0: exercise and faith. Join me for today's expedition in Discovery Mountain. The Discovery Mountain Camp is ready, and our first campers are beginning to arrive. Hattie's surprise inheritance inspired this year's camp theme, Faith Ripple. Hattie told her Uncle George that she plans to give away all her inheritance. He seemed concerned about that. Is everything a good cause? Well, Cody and Charlotte are arriving at camp. Let's join them. And listen to hear which Bible story the campers will be performing for their drama production. Let's exercise our faith together in today's episode called A Good Cause.
1: Welcome, campers!
2: Chaplain Jake!
1: Cody, you're back! Good to see you!
2: Good to see you. Chaplain Jake, this is my little sister, Charlotte.
1: Well, good to meet you, Charlotte. This is Natasha. She's the girls' counselor.
3: Hi, Charlotte. Welcome to camp.
4: Thank you. I'm not sure how Cody talked me into this.
3: Oh, don't worry. Your first time at camp can be a little scary, but we have a good group in our cabin. You'll fit right in.
2: And don't worry, Char. I'm here with you.
1: Oh, Cody and Charlotte, I think your mom's waving goodbye.
2: Mom?
3: Over there in the car.
2: Oh. Bye.
5: Have a good week at camp, you two.
4: Bye.
2: Charlotte, look. That's Little Lake, and right over there is the lodge. That's where the cafeteria is, and...
6: Cody!
2: Owen, is that you? Wait for me!
4: And he's off.
3: Charlotte, I'll walk you to the girls' cabin if you like.
4: Cody was supposed to show me.
7: Howdy, camper. Welcome to Discovery Mountain Camp.
3: Mr. Garcia, this is Charlotte. She's Cody's younger sister.
7: Well, welcome, Charlotte. Hey... Cody was great in the drama production last year. I'm sure he'll join again. Would you like to sign up?
4: This is my first year at camp, so I'm not really sure.
7: Well, the drama production is a big deal. I mean, like, the whole community comes out on Saturday night to watch.
3: It's a lot of fun.
7: Our story is about Tabitha. Hey, Counselor Natasha, you're going to be a part of our production, right?
3: What now?
7: Come on, Natasha. You just said the production is a lot of fun.
3: Okay, yes, Mr. Garcia. I'll be a part of it.
7: And Counselor Jake, what about you, dude?
1: How about me what?
7: You'll be a part of the drama production, right?
1: Oh, yes, indeedy. Now, if you need a strong lead for Peter, I'm your guy.
7: Well, Wyatt's going to play Peter, but I still would like your help, Jake.
1: No, I don't know. Just kidding. I'm in.
7: All right, you heard them. How about you, Charlotte?
4: Sure, I guess.
7: Fantastic. I'll see you in the drama tent.
4: Okay.
3: Come on, Charlotte. Let's go get you settled into your cabin.
1: Nice meeting you, Charlotte.
4: Bye, Counselor Jake.
8: Hi, camper. Welcome. I'm Hattie, the activities director.
4: Hi.
8: Here's your camp t-shirt. We're so glad you're here.
3: Camp t-shirt? Hey, these are nice.
8: Well, yeah, I ordered the best I could find.
3: Do you have one for the counselors, Hattie?
8: Of course. I put yours in your cabin.
3: Sweet.
8: It's for a good cause. Hi, camper. Welcome.
3: Here we are at the girls' cabin. Come on in.
9: Natasha, look at these shirts Hattie ordered us.
3: Nice. Kylie, Ilya, this is Charlotte.
4: Hi.
3: Kylie and Ilya are your junior counselors. They'll help you settle in while I go and wait for more campers, okay?
4: Okay.
3: Oh, Hattie said she left me a t-shirt?
9: Yeah, right over there on your bed. Charlotte, since you're one of the first to arrive, you can pick your bunk.
4: Okay.
10: Gracie, did you see the obstacle course Mrs. Peabody set up?
11: Yeah, it looks hard.
9: Lana, Gracie, this is Charlotte.
11: Hi, Charlotte. Do you want a bunk next to Lana and me?
4: Sure.
10: Right over here. We can help you.
4: Thanks.
11: So, where are you from?
4: Well, not too far.
10: Mia! Brianna!
11: You're in our cabin too.
10: Yep. This is going to be the best week of camp ever.
11: I know. Do you remember last year? We stayed up all night the last night. How could I forget? Brianna, top bunk next to me.
12: Okay.
13: Everyone, this is Charlotte.
11: Hi, Charlotte.
6: Hi, Charlotte. I'm Brianna.
4: Hi.
9: Well, I think this is everybody. Get your beds made up and we'll meet at the flagpole.
12: Then we'll make some decorations, like this one. Look, I made a heart for our acts of service theme.
9: Kylie, I don't think that's a heart.
12: What? It's not?
9: Nope, it's a circle.
12: Oh, well, I don't have my glasses on.
9: Kylie, put your glasses on.
12: Fine. This is a circle.
9: Now, important announcement. No one brought frogs to camp, did they?
10: Good one, Aaliyah.
9: Oh, remember last year? How could we forget?
10: Aaliyah?
9: Yeah?
10: Livet.
9: Oh, Lana, that's a good one. All right, enough frog jokes.
10: Gracie, remember how Aaliyah screamed last year?
9: Oh, yeah.
11: Hey, Aaliyah.
9: Yes?
11: Ribbit.
9: All right, okay. Get your bunk set up. Charlotte, do you need any help?
4: Sure. Thanks.
0: Charlotte is feeling a little out of place in the girls' cabin. All the other girls already know each other. Meanwhile, in the boys' cabin, her brother is the center of attention.
2: Hey, boys, your wait is over. Cody's back.
13: Cody!
2: And look at who I brought with me.
14: Howdy, campers.
13: Owen!
15: You guys, this is just like last year.
2: Devin, good to see you, man.
16: Cody, do the thing you did all the time last year.
17: What thing, Logan? Like, Cody can remember what you're even talking about.
2: That's all right, Harold. Logan, do you mean this? Boys, cabin, rules!
16: That's it!
14: Hey, Cody, do it again. Loud enough that the girls can hear us.
2: Here we go.
18: Guys, what are you doing? Trying to get us in trouble before we even meet at the flagpole?
17: Sorry, Caleb. We were just having fun.
16: It was my idea, honestly.
18: Hey, I'm all for fun, but I'm your junior counselor this year, and I don't want Counselor Jake to fire me.
17: Could Jake really fire you?
18: Nah, not really. But come on, let's get our beds set up before we meet at the flagpole.
15: I got dibs on the top bunk.
14: Me too.
2: Harold, you move down next to Logan. I want the last top bunk.
17: Okay.
18: Hey, Harold, you don't have to move.
17: Nah, it's fine. You can have the top bunk, Cody.
2: Sweet.
19: Hey, campers.
16: Hey, Wyatt.
13: Wyatt.
18: Campers, this is your other junior counselor. The one. The only Wyatt.
17: Woohoo!
20: Wyatt.
15: Hey, guys. We're going to have a great week, and I just have one word of advice for you all. It's...
18: Oh, no.
15: Boys' cabin rules.
2: Oh, yes. Right.
16: Yeah.
17: Woohoo!
16: That was even better than Cody's.
2: Awesome. This week is going to be amazing.
0: Well, meanwhile, Reeder gathered the camp staff around the flagpole. When everything was ready, he rang the bell. The campers and counselors gathered around.
21: 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Welcome to Discovery Mountain Camp. I'm Camp Director Reeder. 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Now let me introduce you to the rest of your camp team. 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
7: Howdy, campers. Welcome. We have a great drama production planned this year, and if you haven't already signed up, come see me at the cafeteria. It's not too late.
21: Thanks, Mr. Garcia. And right over here is your new camp coach, Mabel Peabody.
23: Hi, campers. We're going to have a lot of fun this week.
21: And next to her is our Acts of Service Director, Miss Tisha.
24: Hi, campers. We're going to work on some fun projects this week.
21: Thanks, Miss Tisha. And what's camp without some good camp food? Yeah. Now, you all know Cook, but I don't see him.
22: Reeder, Cook's busy getting lunch ready.
21: Okay. Everyone, Cook is getting your lunch ready. But I want to introduce you to Georgia.
22: Hi, everyone. I baked cookies for all of you this morning. I'll see you in the cafeteria.
21: Thanks, Georgia. 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
23: Oh, it was
5: was for a good cause.
21: And we updated the plumbing fixtures in the bathhouses. Thank you again, Hattie.
5: It was for a good cause.
21: This year's camp is called Faith Ripple. Mr. Garcia, we all look forward to our Saturday night drama production, and this year we'll hear the story of...
7: Tabitha! The acts of service of one woman changed the whole world. She created a faith ripple.
21: Excellent! 1 Peter 4 and verse 10 says, God has given each of you a gift from His great variety of spiritual gifts. Use them well to serve one another. That's my prayer for you this week at camp, that you will discover which acts of service fit your spiritual gifts for this week and in the future. Now, let's begin camp with a prayer. Dear Heavenly Father, thank you for all of these campers that have come from such great distances to join us here for summer camp. We look forward to it.
0: Camp has officially begun. We'll join our campers again right after this.
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0: Camp coach Mabel Peabody has an impressive obstacle course set up. Let's go check it out.
23: All right, Caleb, I need you to stand at the midpoint of the course.
18: Oh, by the tires or the rope swing?
23: Right in between. Some of the campers will need help with that rope swing and the tires.
18: Oh, gotcha, coach.
23: Thanks, Caleb.
19: Mabel, this looks amazing.
23: Oh, hi, hun. I didn't expect to see you here.
19: I just thought I'd swing by and see how the new camp coach is doing.
23: Oh, all right, but...
19: But what?
23: Well, I love our theme for camp.
19: Acts of service. Yeah, it's a good one.
23: Yeah, but how does my obstacle course fit the theme?
19: Well, you're helping these kids with a fun way to stay active and healthy. That's one of your spiritual gifts.
23: Yeah, but...
19: It's your act of service.
23: Well, that's true. But how are the kids doing their act of service?
19: I see what you mean.
23: Yeah, exactly.
19: Huh. Well, at least you're not doing what we once did at Discovery Mountain Academy.
23: What's that?
19: Well, one year we had a jogathon. We all got sponsors to pledge to support us for every lap we ran around the school gym.
23: Sponsors?
19: Yeah, and then the money went to the community service project at the church. I don't remember just what for, though.
23: And did you all jog?
19: Oh, yeah. We ran as fast as we could. We wanted to do our best so our sponsors would be proud of us.
23: I see.
19: Huh, those were the good old days.
23: Craig?
19: Oh no, I know that tone of voice.
23: What tone of voice?
19: The I just had a brilliant idea tone of voice.
23: We could do a jogathon. That would be our acts of service.
19: Oh no.
10: Mom, Logan and I are the first here for the obstacle course.
16: Hi, Coach. The rest of our group is right behind us.
10: Oh, hey, Dad. Are you helping?
19: No, I just stopped by to see the new camp coach.
23: But your dad just gave me a great idea. You'll help, won't you?
19: Yes, Coach, I'll help.
23: Great, I'll tell the kids today.
16: Tell us what?
23: Well, Logan, Harold, do you two like to run?
16: Sometimes.
10: It depends.
23: Well, we're going to have a jogathon.
10: Jogathon?
23: Yes, where we get sponsors and then run as many laps of the obstacle course as we can.
16: Running laps? That doesn't sound like fun.
19: Told you.
23: It'll be a blast. Oh, here come the others. Let's go do the obstacle course.
19: Oh boy, what did I just get myself into?
24: Well, it sure sounds like they're having fun over at the obstacle course.
1: Aunt Tisha, where do these go?
24: Oh, Zoe, you are my very best helper.
3: Hey.
24: And Kylie is my second best helper.
3: Thank you. I'm honored.
24: Let's see. Put a stack of yarn in the center of each table. The campers can choose their own colors.
1: Okay.
24: And Kylie, will you please put the box for eyeglass donations on that table?
3: Where's the box?
24: Oh, right there in front of you.
3: Oh, I couldn't see it. I'm not wearing my glasses. Funny, huh?
1: Hey, how's everything going over here?
24: Oh, everything's ready for our campers.
1: You have some good help.
24: I do. Thanks again to you and Reader for letting Zoe come along. She really is an excellent help to me.
1: Of course.
24: And thanks for supplying all the yarn and the looms. We'll be able to make so many hats this summer.
1: Oh, don't mention it. It's for a good cause.
24: It sure is. Oh, here he comes now. We're going to get started.
1: Okay, well, I'm going to go check on Guy and the beautification crew. Radio me if you need anything.
24: Will do. Thanks, Hattie.
7: Tisha, I can't believe you really did this.
24: Chris, thanks for coming.
7: Well, any excuse to get out of the hospital and outside on a day like today. Thanks for walking me over, Brianna, and Caroline, Karen, Christine?
1: It's Charlotte.
7: Oh, that's right. Thanks, girls.
24: You girls are first. Go and pick your favorite color yarn.
8: Ooh, Charlotte, look at this. I like the neon orange.
1: Really? Oh, look at this pretty pink.
8: You like it?
1: I love it.
8: Well, glad we got here early.
1: I'm glad that we got here before the other girls.
8: Hey, Charlotte, you know, I wasn't at camp last summer either.
1: Really?
8: Yeah.
1: But you know everyone.
8: Yeah, I moved here not too long ago.
1: But you laughed at their frog jokes. I didn't get any of it.
8: Yeah, I know how you feel. I didn't at first either. But my friends have been talking about camp for months, and all their stories made me want to be a camper this year.
1: Yeah, that's sort of like my brother Cody. He loves this place.
8: You'll love it too.
1: I don't know.
8: Don't worry.
1: Oh, I'm not too worried. I'm just thinking about someone at home.
8: Oh, you left your best friend at home.
1: I guess you could say that.
8: Oh, here comes everyone now. Let's scoot over.
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24: All right, campers, let's begin our first project. Chris, tell us what we're going to be doing today.
7: 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Well, today we're going to start our hats for babies in the hospital.
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7: 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Your project will make a big difference. Let's begin.
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12: Guy Watts and a group of campers are working in front of truckers. Let's see what they're up to.
26: Hey, you missed a weed in that flower bed, Mia.
1: I did? Oh, yeah. Thanks, Mr. Watts.
26: Good. Looks like you're ready to plant some flowers now.
1: All right.
26: Go and pick a few from the wheelbarrow.
1: Thanks.
26: Wyatt, Cody, how are you guys doing with digging out that dead sagebrush?
15: We're almost done, Dad.
2: We're making sure we get all the roots out.
26: Nice work. You know what to plant there when you're through?
15: Oh, yeah, Dad. You said to plant the Russian sage.
26: You got it. The purple plant. Right next to the wheelbarrow. Good work, son.
15: Thanks, Dad.
2: Wyatt, you must love working with your dad every summer.
15: Oh, this is actually the first summer we've done this.
2: Really? You and your dad get along so great.
15: Yeah, we really do. But it hasn't always been like this.
2: Really?
15: Yeah, it's a long story. Are you and your dad close?
2: Me and my dad? Well,
7: Look at this place!
2: Oh, hey, Mr. Simon. We're on a camp beautification project.
7: Well, yes, I can see that. Nice work.
15: We're gonna plant the purple sagebrush right here.
7: Trekkers has never looked more beautiful. Thank you. Guy?
26: Hi, Mr. Simon. Yeah?
7: Would it be all right with you if I send your crew inside for some shade and lemonade?
26: Well, on one condition.
7: Yes?
26: That I get to go in with them.
7: Of course. Take a break, everyone. You've been working hard.
15: Hey, thanks, Mr. Simon.
2: All right. Thanks, Mr. Simon.
26: Just take a quick break, everyone. We have plenty to get done today.
7: Finally, the old flower beds are getting some attention.
4: Hey, Uncle George.
7: Hattie, I'm happy to see you.
4: I'm happy to see you, too. I stopped by to see how our beautification crew is doing.
7: Well, I just convinced them to take a short break inside.
4: Oh, well, that's good.
7: Hattie, these flowers and plants, the tools, the wheelbarrow.
4: Yes?
7: They must have cost a lot.
4: Oh, well, it's for a good cause.
7: I see. Hattie, I've been meaning to talk to you about your plan.
4: My plan? To give away my inheritance? Oh, don't worry about that. It's going great.
7: But,
4: I even found this organization online that will help connect me with people who need help.
7: Ooh, an online organization. Oh, you have to be careful with that. I'd be happy to check them out for you to see if they're reputable.
4: Oh, Uncle George, I'm just so happy to help others. I just ordered all the costumes for the drama production and new warming trays for the cafeteria. Oh, and another flat of plants for Guy. Oh, it's just all for such a good cause.
7: Hattie, I'm concerned that you're spending it all so quickly.
4: Uncle George, I'm not spending it selfishly on me. It's for a good cause.
7: Hattie, I admire what you're doing. I just, your parents wanted me to...
4: My parents trusted me to take care of this once I turned 25.
26: All right, back to work, you guys.
7: Thanks, Guy. We'll leave you to work. Now, Hattie?
5: Mr. Simon looked for Hattie, but she was gone. The first day of camp has been a busy one, and as the sky turns dark, the campers gather around the campfire.
7: Gather round, campers. It's time to sing our theme song. Come on now. I want to hear you sing along.

0: All right, that wasn't too bad. But I expect more of you to sing along tomorrow night. Now, any requests?
1: Around the campfire.
0: That's a good one, Devin. Come on, everybody, let's sing.

0: Charlotte. This is my favorite song. Charlotte? Mia, have you seen Charlotte?
1: Yeah, she was just here a minute ago.
0: I'm gonna go look for her.
1: Suit yourself.
0: Charlotte, are you okay?
2: Brianna? Oh, I didn't think anyone would see me.
0: It's okay. I won't say anything. I can sit here with you, though, if that's okay.
2: Okay.
0: Okay.
3: Oh, no. Charlotte is feeling sad.
4: Well, the first day of summer camp can be a bit scary. Her brother is having an easier time, isn't he?
3: Cody is having a great time at camp. I'm happy for him. The campers sure are keeping busy with their acts of service.
4: Yeah, they sure are. And they're going to be even busier tomorrow.
3: They are?
4: Yeah, they have a jogathon to get sponsors for.
3: Oh, right. And some of the campers are going to love the jogathon, and others...
4: Well, others are not going to like running laps, that's for sure.
3: But it's all for a good cause.
4: True. And speaking of a good cause, Hattie sure has spent a lot of her inheritance on camp, hasn't she?
3: Yeah, and her Uncle George is a bit concerned. I can't blame him.
4: He just wants what's best for his niece.
3: That's right. Well, next time we'll see how our campers and their acts of service are going.
4: Miss Jean, maybe our listeners will feel inspired to do some acts of service along with the campers.
3: Oh, I sure hope so. Acts of service really are ways that we can use our spiritual gifts to help each other. And as Reader said, they can help us figure out what our spiritual gifts are.
4: Right, just as 1 Peter chapter 4 and verse 10 says.
3: Oh, the verse that Reader shared. Will you read it for us, Director Doug?
4: Sure, here it is. God has given each of you a gift from his great variety of spiritual gifts. Use them well to serve one another.
3: That's a wonderful verse. And if you listening would like some ideas on how you can serve others, just click on the little pencil icon on this episode at our website, discoverymountain.com.
4: And don't forget to join us again next time. We'll see you then.
3: 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A Good Cause was written by Jean Boonstra, produced by Steve Phillips, and post-produced in Ontario, Canada by Douglas Bruce and Danny Columbie. Recorded in Loveland, Colorado at the Voice of Prophecy Studios and in Bowmanville, Ontario. 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
6: Now, another character trait is one of the most important, and that's helpfulness. 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The satisfaction that children will have in being useful and denying themselves to help others will be the most helpful pleasure they ever enjoy.
7: 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White. Quote, "At Wittenberg, a light was kindled whose rays should extend to the uttermost parts of the earth and which was to increase in brightness to the close of time." Unquote. No, the Reformation was not a mistake and is not over.
8: On.
9: Welcome to Your Story Hour. I'm Aunt Nikki.
10: And I'm Uncle John, and we're here to bring you today's
11: inspiring story.
9: Uncle John, aren't you glad that all the boys and girls, moms and dads, aunts, uncles, cousins, and friends are here to listen to our story?
10: Why, yes, I am, Aunt Nikki. Welcome, everyone.
9: Today's story is about a man of noble birth.
10: Oh, was he a prince, a duke, or a baron?
9: None of those. He was a count. And I think probably there are many people who have never heard of him. However, I'm pretty sure that everybody has heard about missionaries.
10: Well, sure, Aunt Nikki. Practically every Christian denomination in the world has a missions program.
9: Yes, but strange as it may seem, that wasn't always the case.
10: Oh, really?
9: Really. And the enthusiasm for many modern-day mission programs was ignited by the passion of this one man.
10: Wow, who was he? What was he like? When did he live? Where was he born?
9: Whoa there, Uncle John. Our story will answer all of those questions for us in good time.
10: I guess I was sort of galloping ahead, wasn't I, Aunt Nikki?
9: Just a bit. I need to rein you in.
10: Oh, funny bunny, Aunt Nikki.
9: Well, this story will focus on his early life, because the foundation for all his accomplishments was laid during his early years, and everything else followed from those beginnings. Now I'm sure Aunt Carol doesn't want to keep any of us waiting any longer to hear the story of the Count of Zinzendorf.
8: More than 400 years ago, on May 26, 1700, in the city of Dresden, capital of Saxony in Germany, a little baby was born with a very big name. Count Nikolaus Ludwig von Zinzendorf und Putendorf. Unfortunately, his father died less than 2 months after his son was born, and little Nikolaus Ludwig, or Lutz, as he was called as a young child, spent his early days with his mother and grandmother on his grandmother's estate called Bertelsdorf in Saxony. Lutz's mother, Charlotte Justine, was a devout woman, just as her husband had been, and grandmother Henrietta von Gersdorf, also a godly woman, became a central figure in Lutz's life. When the boy was 4 years old, however, his mother remarried and decided to leave Lutz in her mother's care.
12: Oh, dear husband, I do hate leaving Lutz behind, but it...
13: But he'll be much better off here. Come now, my liebe, my love, the carriage awaits. As does our new life together. Up you go!
12: Auf Wiedersehen, goodbye, my darling Lutz. Be a good boy.
14: Mama, don't go.
12: I must, little one, but don't forget your prayers. Jesus will be with you. Auf Wiedersehen, mother.
15: Goodbye. God be with you both.

0: Watch.
1: I know, little Lutz, but we are together. You and I. And your aunt and uncle, too. We'll all live happily together. You'll see. All will be well.
2: Grandmother's family and closest friends were pietists, people who love God deeply in their hearts. And as Lutz grew, he seemed to absorb the very atmosphere of his Christian surroundings.
1: And so, my dear little Lutz, that's the story of how Jesus fed thousands with just two small fish and five little barley loaves from a boy's lunch.
0: I would have given Jesus my lunch too, Grandmother.
1: Yes, I know you would, my boy. Oh, and now it's time for our own lunch. And then... Oh, you may enter.
3: I beg your pardon, madam.
1: Ah, John, and how is our gardener today?
3: I'm fine, Countess, but...
1: Yes?
3: I found this, and I...
1: Another note,
3: yes,
1: then.
3: Countess, another note.
1: Bring it here, if you please.
3: It was on the lawn near the hedge.
1: Very well, John. Thank you. You may go now.
3: Yes, madam.
1: Ah, my little Lutz, what could this be, I wonder? Another of your love notes to Jesus?
0: Yes, Grandmother, I think so. Let me see. It's the one I wrote this morning.
1: Oh, so this morning, after you'd written this note, you went to the window, as usual.
0: Uh-huh. I held it as far out as my arm would go.
1: Yeah, and the breeze caught hold of it, am I right?
0: Yes, Grandmother. It sailed high up in the sky. Do you think Jesus saw it and read it?
1: Oh, I am sure Jesus knows all about your note, Lutz. But we don't want to make our gardener's work any more difficult, do we? He's a busy man with much to tend on the castle grounds. And he can't be constantly picking up your little notes now, can he?
0: I guess not.
1: So, I think maybe, instead of writing to Jesus, you can just tell him in your prayers how much you love him. I know he'll be sure to hear you. And I'm certain that right now he's smiling down on my dear little Lutz.
2: Through the next few years, Lutz's mother was able to make occasional visits. And when Lutz turned 10, she arranged for him to attend a school, a pious boarding school at Halle, which was about 150 miles away. Leaving the warmth of his grandmother's presence was difficult at best. And when he and his mother arrived at Halle, he overheard her speaking quietly with the headmaster.
4: Please, Herr Franke, remember to keep a tight rein on my son. I'm sure you'll find that Ludwig is a bright boy, but I don't want him to become proud.
5: Do not worry yourself, madam. None of our boys are allowed to display any disagreeable tendencies.
2: Herr Franke took special pains to break Lutz, or Ludwig, as he was now called, from his happy, imaginative nature, thinking that he was preparing him to serve in the royal court at Dresden, as his father had done.
5: So, young Ludwig was late to class, was he?
6: Yes, Herr Franke. He said the other boys purposely knocked his books into the mud, and by the time he picked them all up, he was late.
5: And I hope as his tutor, Herr Hohmann, you didn't coddle the boy.
6: Oh, no, sir. I told him he had to toughen up, and his teacher paddled him, of course.
5: Excellent. Oh, and see to it that he mops the hall tonight, just as a further reminder not to be late to class. Pull the boy from his class and put him in the next grade down. He already thinks he's too smart. That ought to slow him down. Well, if he's bored, then he must be lazy. We'll just teach him a valuable lesson. Put donkey ears on him with a sign that says Lazy Donkey, and then stand him in front of the class.
2: Of course, the other students were all too willing to participate in the abuse Ludwig had to withstand. They jealously taunted him because, as a count, he outranked them all. He was also smart, and he obviously lived by Christian principles. Ludwig felt as if nearly every other student truly hated him. However, he vowed not to be broken by the experience.
7: This shame shall not crush me. On the contrary, it shall raise me up.
2: By the time Ludwig was 12, things seemed to improve, although his new tutor continually made fun of Ludwig whenever he saw him pray or read his Bible. Eventually, though, Ludwig made friends with a few of the boys who, like himself, were kind, and they formed a close-knit circle of kinship. Then one day, during the school lunch period, Herr Franke introduced a visitor.
3: Boys, you know our school is one of the very few Christian institutions ever to send a missionary to other lands. I would like you to meet a graduate of our school who has just recently returned from the Danish Halle mission in Trenkabar, India. May I present Bartholomaus Ziegenbalg.
2: Young Ludwig was amazed. A missionary? To India? What a thought. After lunch, he wasted no time in introducing himself.
7: Please, Herr Ziegenbalg, tell me about your work. About India, about the people, about everything.
2: Ludwig learned how difficult the missionary's work had been, as Herr Ziegenbalg and his fellow workers had endeavored to spread the gospel. Yet they had met with some success, and Ludwig was thrilled to meet an Indian man that accompanied Herr Ziegenbalg, one of the first to accept Jesus. By this time, Ludwig's special friends, George, Anton, Frederick, and Johannes, had already been meeting and praying together, so Herr Ziegenbalg's experience was a natural topic of conversation.
8: So, Ludwig, they have translated the New Testament into the language of the Indian people?
7: Yes, Frederick.
8: Wonderful. I, for one, want to be part of this kind of work.
7: Herr Ziegenbalg told me, though, that he was thrown into prison for a while.
8: Even so, count me in.
9: And me. I want to tell people in other countries about Jesus.
10: So do I.
7: Yes.
8: But you know, Ludwig, as sons of noblemen, you and I are expected to serve in the royal court.
7: True, Frederick, but that shouldn't stop us from doing everything we can. And you know...
8: What?
7: Our faith will find a way. It reminds me of... Wait, let me find it here in the Bible. Here, in Matthew, the kingdom of heaven is like to a grain of mustard seed, which a man took and sowed in his field, which indeed is the least of all seeds. But when it is grown, it is the greatest among herbs, and becometh a tree, so that the birds of the air come and lodge in the branches thereof.
9: Yes, we may be the least. We're all still boys after all. But...
7: Right, George. But if we dedicate ourselves to God, if we are brave and honest, joyful in His Word,
8: then He can make us a blessing to others.
9: Exactly!
10: Amen.
7: I know. Let's officially name our little group the Order of the Grain of Mustard Seed.
2: Ludwig and his fellow members of the Order of the Mustard Seed continued their meetings, prayers, and Bible readings. And little by little, the group's influence began to spread among the other students. After a time, the five boys also formed an additional society called the Slaves of Virtue.
7: We hereby pledge ourselves to living lives of righteousness before God.
2: They also firmed up the official objectives for the charter of the Order of the Mustard Seed.
7: We agree to be kind to all men. Amen.
11: Amen.
10: Amen.
7: And we vow to be true to Christ. Amen.
11: Amen. Amen.
7: And shall endeavor to our utmost to spread the gospel to all the world. Amen.
11: Amen.
7: We will all sign our charter, and we shall have rings made for each of us, inscribed with the motto, No one liveth unto himself.
2: Ludwig also dedicated himself to his studies at Halle, continuing to master several languages and attending special classes in science, philosophy, and theology. He composed hymns and poems by the score. Plus, he was valedictorian of his class. Then he was off to the University of Wittenberg, and as he arrived in the town, he looked through the coach window.
12: That must be Castle Church, the very doors where Martin Luther tacked his 95 Theses 200 years ago.
2: While at the university, Ludwig studied to become a lawyer, as directed by his uncle Otto, who was supervising his education. But no theology classes were permitted by the plan. Still, Ludwig took 2 hours a day to quietly pray and study the Word of God. and then upon graduation, he was off for a year's tour of Europe, a custom for wealthy young graduates. It was in the art gallery at Dusseldorf, as Ludwig and his friends strolled through the halls looking at all the famous paintings, that his gaze fell upon one particular painting. A painting that would influence his life forever.
13: Wow, Aunt Nikki, what a great influence that painting had on his life.
14: Yes, it did. You know, Uncle John, kids from all over write, telling us what a huge influence Adventures in the Holy Bible has in their lives.
13: Of course. Like Kate from Michigan, who told us, "I love doing Bible quizzes." Or Jerry from France, who said, "I like the Adventures in the Holy Bible. They help me learn a lot."
14: Or Rachel from Alaska, who wrote, "My brothers and I have just completed the Adventures in the Holy Bible and have really enjoyed going through them together with our mom."
13: Yes, the interesting stories and fun-to-do quizzes in our Adventures in the Holy Bible lessons are a fun way to get to know the Bible better.
14: And best of all, they're free.
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14: If you don't have access to the web, just send Uncle John and me a card or letter and we'll sign you up.
13: Our address is Your Story Hour, P.O. 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
14: That's P.O. 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
13: Now let's get back to our story, The Count of Zinzendorf.
2: 19-year-old Ludwig, Count of Zinzendorf, stopped in his tracks as he looked up at the artistry of Domenico Fetti, a painting depicting Jesus in captivity, a rope around his neck and wrists, blood flowing from under a crown of thorns, wounds on his body, yet a face of compassion in spite of his suffering. Ludwig read the title of the painting.
15: "Behold the Man."
2: And then he read the words which the artist had inscribed below the painting.
15: "This I have done for you. What will you do for me? Oh, Jesus, I give myself to you. I give the rest of my life in service to you."
2: Ludwig stood for many long minutes before that painting, until the friends who had accompanied him to the gallery returned to find him still staring up at the compassionate face of Jesus. From that moment on, Ludwig's entire focus was changed. Finally, the year's tour was done, and even though Ludwig then entered court service as a lawyer, as was his noble duty, his primary desire was now to glorify Jesus for his sacrifice on the cross. While serving with the king's court, he learned about a group of Moravian believers and met Christian David, one of their leaders.
15: "And so you say, Christian, that your group traces its beginnings back 300 years to John Huss, the martyr?"
16: "Yes, the unity of the brethren, or the hidden seed, as we call ourselves, historically came not only from Moravia, but Bohemia and Poland as well. And now we are..."
15: "Unwelcome."
16: "In a word, yes, persecuted. And we must find a place where we can live in peace."
15: "I see. Well, my friend, it is one of my goals as a follower of Jesus that all of us who are of the Christian faith love and help one another. So... there must be some way I can be of assistance. Let me think on it. And have no fear, Christian David. I will not forget you."
2: In 1722, Ludwig married Countess Erdmut Dorothea von Reuss. And in addition, just months before, Ludwig had purchased his grandmother's estate at Berthelsdorf.
17: "Ah, my dear, you will love the Berthelsdorf estate. Of course, I'll still be much occupied with my duties in Dresden, so..."
18: "Oh, I don't care where we live. I'm just so fortunate that my husband is committed to living for Jesus just as I am."
17: "We are blessed. Even though, my dear Countess, when I wrote to your family before I proposed, I said something like, I'm a poor acquisition for any person.
18: And you were so wrong, my dear Count. You are the very, very best of acquisitions.
2: While Ludwig and Erdmut were away for their wedding, Christian David and some of his fellow Moravian United Brethren believers came to Berthelsdorf. Ludwig granted them permission to stay there, and his grandmother gave the settlers a milk cow. Christian David's group immediately began building a settlement, which they called Hernhut, a name that means the Lord's Watch. When Ludwig visited the estate, he was much impressed by the progress.
17: I hereby sanction a covenant between myself and the brethren leaders, in which we promise to spread the gospel, bear witness to the spirit of our Lord, and provide schooling for the children of Hernhut.
2: Ludwig continued to serve the court in Dresden, but the settlement of Hernhut grew in size and importance from that time forward, although through the years it would suffer several setbacks. Also, through the following years, Ludwig and Erdmut would have a number of children, 12 in all, although unfortunately many of them died when very young, and only 3 would outlive their mother. Soon, Hernhut became the center of Ludwig's interest, and in 1727, he and Erdmut moved there to live. Ludwig's warm personality immediately propelled him into the leadership role.
17: I have a plan, my dear, that I think will help knit all the people together into a sort of extended family.
18: Well, I know the Moravians have been joined by others, Calvinists, Lutherans.
17: Yes, and dissenters from other churches. Thankfully, everyone has pledged to work together and signed the brotherly agreement as a symbol of harmony. And I think...
18: Yes?
17: Well, what if we were to establish small bands within the entire community as a way for people to have a support group? Then we could pray together and help each other.
18: Sort of like a little spiritual family.
17: Exactly. We could even have a certain scripture reading for all the groups every day. A daily text. A way to unify the groups.
2: The plan worked very well, and in time larger groupings called choirs were formed as well. There was a choir for young single men, one for single women, and so forth. Equality of all the members was stressed, and many women became leaders. The groups also formed the basis of the economy of the settlement, in which much of the money brought in by their industry was shared. Then one day, as Ludwig was browsing in the library at a nearby town, he made a surprising discovery.
17: What's this book? Account of Discipline? Why, this... This is the constitution of

0: Count me in. I want to be a part of the hourly intercession.
1: As do I.
2: Write my name down. I gladly volunteer. Oh,
3: my friend, how exciting. Just think. Our prayers will continuously ascend 24 hours a day.
1: Oh, yes, that's
3: right. Let's see. Let's see. Yes, yes. We have 24 men, 24 women who have each agreed to take 1 hour each day for prayer. That means that every hour of the day, two of our dear people will be in communion with God through prayer in a never-ending circle. Oh, praise God.
4: Little did Ludwig or the villagers of Herrnhut realize that this circle of prayer, started in 1727, would grow unbroken for the next 100 years. In addition, the residents of Herrnhut enjoyed 3 daily meetings during which hymns, many of which were written by Ludwig, were joyfully sung from memory. And then, 4 years later, another important incident occurred in Ludwig's life. While attending the coronation of King Christian VI in Denmark, he met Anthony Ulrich, who had been a slave in St. Thomas, West Indies. Anthony's story touched Ludwig's heart.
5: Our masters, they tell us that Christianity is only for the white people, not for the slaves. But I hear a word and I believe, and I be baptized. But oh, my heart breaks. I turn my face across the sea to the Christian world, and oh, how I hope that the missionaries, they come to tell my people.
4: Ludwig remembered the missionary from India that he had met at school, and he immediately recognized how the need of the slaves matched the objectives of his group formed so long ago, the Order of the Grain of Mustard Seed. That group, which was larger now, was the basis really for all that Ludwig did. Hadn't they all agreed to do their utmost to spread the gospel to all the world? Not only was Ludwig's heart touched, but the hearts of the Herrnhut residents as well, and soon 2 young men, volunteers, were commissioned to go to St. Thomas.
3: May God be with you both, and let yourselves always be led by the Spirit of Jesus Christ.
4: This then was the beginning of the missionary movement of the Moravians and the settlement at Herrnhut. In 1734, Count Zinzendorf was ordained as a Lutheran minister, partially to help head off criticism that he was trying to undermine the church. In truth, Ludwig's passion was to shore up the faith of believers no matter their religious background or membership.
3: Think of yourselves as a church within a church, not as a separate people. We shall be stronger as we love and encourage one another.
4: In 1737, he also became a bishop of the Moravian Church to broaden his scope of influence. However, for a time, Ludwig was banished from his home in Saxony for religious reasons, but he was able to establish another community of believers called Herrnhag in western Germany. Eventually, in 1747, he was allowed to return home. During the years that followed, missionaries were sent not only to the Caribbean, but also to the blacks in South Africa, to the Eskimos in Greenland and Canada, and to the Indians in North America. They also reached Russia, the Middle East, Ceylon, the Far East, and South America. Ludwig himself spent time in St. Thomas, in Pennsylvania, in America, and in England. And by the time of his death in 1760, 226 missionaries had been sent to those who had never heard of Jesus. Many of these pioneering missionaries paid with their lives, falling victim to hardship, disease, and imprisonment.
3: Remember, the missionary must seek nothing for himself, no seat of honor or hope of fame. He must be content to suffer, to die, and to be forgotten.
4: But where one fell, 2 or 3 volunteered to go. And by the year 1800, the small settlement at Herrnhut had sent more than 2,000 missionaries into the world. Their selfless service, which was initially sparked by the leadership of the Count of Zinzendorf, marked the beginning of the missionary spirit that thrives among the many Christian denominations in today's world. Count Zinzendorf, the little boy who had written love letters to Jesus,

0: who had formed the Order of the Grain of Mustard Seed, who had been changed by a painting of the compassionate face of Jesus, and who loved to spread the word of Jesus' love, stands tall among the Christian heroes of all time.
1: That was a very, very interesting story, wasn't it, Aunt Nikki?
2: Mm-hmm.
1: And I was so impressed to learn that at such a young age, little Lutz already loved Jesus so much.
3: Yes. And do you know that his Order of the Grain of Mustard Seed was eventually joined by many high-ranking officials and dignitaries?
1: Oh, really? Like who?
3: Well, the Catholic Archbishop of Paris, the Archbishop of Canterbury, Christian VI, King of Denmark, and others, even including Tomochichi, Chief of the Creek Nation of Native Americans.
1: Wow, that's amazing. I'm so glad we got to hear the story of the Count of Zinzendorf. But now...
3: Oh, yes, I know.
1: It's time for us to go. But you be sure and join us next time.
3: Until then, may God bless you all.

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0: And we welcome you to 3ABN Today. We will be speaking today about an activity that many churches do, but we will be putting a totally different spin on it because the Lord is leading in such a way. The Little Rock Seventh-day Adventist Church is having a prophecy seminar. Many churches have prophecy seminars, evangelistic seminars, but what they are doing is out of the box. It is so wonderful, and they're seeing such success. So we wanted to share the secret sauce, as the evangelist calls it. What God is doing is amazing. We're going to just forego music today because I've got three wonderful talkers here on the set with us. Let me introduce. We have Dustin Pestlin. And Dustin, you are an Amazing Facts International Evangelist.
2: Yes.
0: And we're going to come back and get just a minute. You're not new to 3ABN. How many times have you been here?
2: Maybe five, six or so.
0: Yeah. And I think, don't we do your Air Your Discover or Hope Through Prophecy?
2: Yes.
0: I thought we aired that series. Mm-hmm. Yes. And then we have Brian Mears, MD. Tell us where you're from.
3: I'm from Little Rock, Arkansas.
0: So you're the head elder at
3: the
0: church.
3: That's correct.
0: And you're right in the midst of everything God is doing.
3: Yes, ma'am. No, that's correct.
0: It's so exciting. And then we have Shaddai Perez. And Shaddai, you're from Tyler, Texas.
4: Right.
0: That's where our nephew goes to college. So we're very familiar with Tyler.
4: Yeah.
0: And we want to get to know these gentlemen just a little bit before we get into what they're doing. But I think you're going to find this is a very inspiring program and a motivating program.
1: Amen.
0: So let me just begin with the head elder at the location. Doctor, what do you do? What kind of doctor are you?
3: Well, thank you for having me on the show. I really appreciate it and the opportunity to be here to share what the Lord has done in my life and also for the Little Rock Church. So about 3 years ago, I became the head elder of the Little Rock Seventh-day Adventist Church. But before that, my career started in healthcare. And so now I'm dual boarded in psychiatry and anesthesiology. But I also have a research doctorate, a PhD in psychology, where I specialize in the electrical activity of the brain.
0: Uh-huh.
3: So I like to, the Lord has really led me to understand how business works and structure works. And so we simply use part of that knowledge to be able to put this in business plans for things like this evangelistic series.
0: That's wonderful. Did you grow up in a Christian home?
3: I did. I grew up as a Seventh-day Adventist Christian and just outside of Little Rock, Arkansas. But I must say, I probably fall into the trap of many Christians that are growing up to be fairly nominal in my teenage years and even in my 20s. So now I have reconviction. So I am really appreciative that the Lord has patience with us all.
0: Oh, amen.
3: And that He sees us through our 20s and 30s. And as we grow up and see our significant need for Him, we rely less on self and more on Him. Mm-hmm. And what I've come to learn is the more I know, the less I actually know.
1: Amen.
3: And the more I depend on Him. So we can easily fall into the trap in our younger years of thinking we know it all. And we have a lot of self-reliance, but I am definitely not like that anymore. And so praise the Lord that He has had patience. And now there's a lot of time to make up for.
0: Amen. You didn't lose time. It was just rearranged by the Lord.
3: Yes, ma'am. That's correct.
0: And Dustin, how about you? Tell us, did you grow up in a Christian home and how did the Lord call you to evangelism?
2: I did. I grew up in a Christian home, Shelley, and I'm very grateful for that upbringing. But when I got to a certain age, when I got in college, I realized that I can be any man that I want to be. And I realized it was no longer convenient to be a Christian. And so I knew that I had to make a decision for myself if God was real. And I prayed about it. I talked to people that I loved. And I eventually came to the conclusion that the weight of the evidence was on the side of the Bible.
0: Amen.
2: And so I made a decision to follow God. Soon after that, I was taking a college class. And I met a young lady that I had an interest in. And I would talk with her in the hallway after class. And one day I asked her what she was doing for the weekend. And she told me, well, I go to church on Saturday. Now, as soon as she said that, I knew that I had to figure out what she was talking about. I had to either prove her wrong or I had to start doing what she was doing. And so I began to attend her church and I began to study. And soon I discovered about the Bible Sabbath, and I discovered about all these truths from the Bible that I hadn't known before. And many of the things that I had grown up with were being solidified, but all the missing pieces were falling into place.
0: Amen.
2: And it was the three angels' message.
0: Amen.
2: And it was the most beautiful thing I'd ever seen in my life. And I felt impressed that I have to share this message with the world. Mm. I didn't know what that would be. I didn't know if it'd be a pastor or evangelist, but I knew I had to share it.
0: Praise the Lord. And for those of you who are watching, you might go, well, what is three angels' message? That's from Revelation chapter 14. And it's the final message that will go around the world.
2: Amen.
0: And it is founded on the everlasting gospel of salvation by grace and righteousness by faith. Now, Shaddai, how about you?
1: Well, I grew up, was born in Miami, and I came up, I'm only in Tyler, Texas, because my wife is from there. And so we have an agency, Lightbox Collective. We've been around for 12 years. So it's been amazing.
0: So now, this Lightbox Collective is video production, and you've
1: branding, marketing, and video production is our backbone. Yes, yes, yes. And so we go all over the world, filming, commercials, documentaries, the works.
0: Yeah.
1: And yeah, we're bringing all that knowledge. So I really feel that, video and, the trajectory that we're on right now in the modern age is, this is the new modern day printing press. I'm preaching to choir. We're on 3ABN right now, but, you know, but it's a way to reach the world, and it's so powerful. And so that's, it's a tool for ministry. And we've taken all the skills that we've used in, creating commercials for, you know, these secular companies, and we're now transitioning that into the gospel.
0: Praise the Lord.
1: And shaping that. And doing it at the highest level. And so that's the goal. And that's how we came together with Little Rock to really put together a campaign to show the world and show that there's an incredible message in the Bible. The world is desperate to know, and we're desperate to share it. And so we're inviting everybody to come and join.
0: Well, before we actually, this event is taking place. It will transpire in October. Mm-hmm. October the 9th, it begins in Little Rock, Arkansas. But before we really get to the event, Dustin, you said something that I believe is so true. You said that you can't expect a harvest if you haven't done the work.
2: That's right.
0: Tell us what you mean. That's a powerful statement.
2: Yeah, it's the principle we see in Scripture is you reap what you sow.
0: Amen.
2: And I've done a lot of evangelism. I've been involved with a lot of evangelism. And a lot of times churches are surprised why it doesn't work. And they're really treating it as an event rather than a lifestyle. And evangelism has to be something that you're doing all the time. And if you're going to have a Bible prophecy seminar and you're expecting people to come and make decisions for Jesus, you have to prepare them. You have to prepare the soil. And so that's why I'm so impressed about what has been happening in Little Rock. I've never seen anything like it.
0: Well, let's just kind of talk about this, and Brian, I'll just go to you. I know that Dustin traveled a couple of months before that you traveled down to do a training seminar, but what is the concept for this prophecy series, this evangelist series? Tell us how you processed everything together to come up and how the Lord is leading.
3: Sure. Well, I am the founder of my company. And so as a founder of my company, I have to be somebody that thinks of as a visionary. So I have to plan, I've got to strategize, and I have to think like a consumer. How can I reach them, right? So what mechanisms do we do? So we knew, visiting with Dustin, that one of the best things that can be done is Bible studies, of course. And so warm leads are way better than cold leads, right? And a lead would be like, how do we reach somebody in their home? And in my profession, how do they seek our company? How, if you have a mental health need, how would you ever find us? Well, we know that right now, probably the best marketer out there would be Satan.
1: Yeah.
3: He is a marketer. And he knows how to keep us distracted and engaged. But many of the technologies that exist can be used for good, not just for bad, right? We know TV can be used for bad, but it can likewise be used for good, as your example is here at 3ABN. So I simply started writing a business plan for this. And it's a marketing strategy on how do you engage both our community, but how do we do that by engaging our church? So you do that through a series of steps. You need to write it out. There must be a written plan, and there has to be accountability with that plan. So without a written plan, businesses will fail. And this is a business plan whenever you're marketing an evangelistic series. And it needs
1: it's
3: to be thought of it
1: business.
3: Like that.
1: Yeah.
3: Right. And so it's not just something that we should kind of shrug off as faith related. And so let's all just pray for it. Well, that's great. We must pray for it. But we need to pray for the plan that the Lord gives us and the steps in which he provides that. So it needs to be a very detailed plan. And so that comes in multiple forms, but it requires the engagement of just the average person. And so if you're somebody that attends church, and as an example, we should have a burden to fulfill the Great Commission as laid out in Matthew chapter 28 that says we are to go and make disciples of all men. And it says we. That means you. That means me. That doesn't mean some people are allowed to be bystanders in this.
1: The Great Commission is actually a command, isn't it?
3: It is a command, right?
1: Yes.
3: And it's a command to each of us individually. So we have to take that personal. And then we have to say, Lord, how can you use me? And then that's a matter of understanding each person's talent, because each of us have different talents. Some people may not have the ability to go out door to door, and others might. Some people may have the ability to man a phone, and others aren't comfortable with that. Some people may have the gift of hospitality. There's lots of gifts that can be used in an evangelistic series, and the goal is to figure out where are people most comfortable? So you do a strengths, weaknesses, an opportunity, and a threat analysis, and basically all components to create a good marketing plan.
1: So what are some of the steps? Let's just back up. You went in to do a training seminar. Mm-hmm. Tell us briefly what that was about.
2: Yeah, it's something that I believe should be done in all evangelism efforts, is really to marshal the church together to prepare, specifically to begin doing Bible studies. So essentially the training I do is, first of all, personal preparation, making sure that our hearts are surrendered to Christ. And then I talk about there's a cycle of evangelism. It's not just an event, but it's a cycle. Then I talk about how to give Bible studies. You know, what are the nuts and bolts of actually giving a Bible study? And then finally, I really talk about the meetings themselves and what the members can expect and the different roles that need to be filled.
1: So, you know, quite often when we do evangelism, we announce an event, we've got the dates, we send out a flyer, thousands of flyers, and then you wonder, where is everybody? Nobody responded to those. Well, I go through my mail like this when I go, you know, and I'm toss, toss, toss, toss. I get a lot of flyers, and people are very busy. What you are doing is you've got the laity, that's the general church members.
2: Mm-hmm.
1: You have them involved in personal evangelism of Bible studies. Tell us how you went about that. How did you get the leads where people were saying, yes, I will sign up for a Bible study? And tell us about the success of that.
3: Sure. So the first thing is asking people, are you willing? And so with that, We held a meeting at church, explained that we're going to have an evangelistic series, and the best thing that we can do to fill the church up is personal invitations. And so we need to develop relationships with the community. So that doesn't mean that we have to be a theologian. So we can take that fear away from church members, is that you don't have to be a theologian to build a relationship. Right? And so build the relationship, and then the wonderful materials that are outlaid in Bible study guides can do a lot of the work. And then your job is to show up, pray with people, befriend people, and then over time develop a relationship where you can start to have in-home Bible studies with them. So you take a lot of the fear away through a good explanation. So we had over 50 volunteers at our church say, sign me up. I want to be a volunteer to go do Bible studies. That was great to see a relatively large group mobilize. Then we hired a company called One Accord. It is a Seventh-day Adventist company that manages a lot of church websites. They also have a lead generation system. All right. So they do Facebook marketing, Instagram marketing, things like that. And they put advertisements out about, if you would like a Bible study, click this link and fill out your information. Now they have to they require you to fill out your information. That takes effort. So it's a good quality lead that comes in. Now the difference is this. Many times you can fail when you get a lead. All right. And so a lead in this regard would be somebody requests a Bible study. But here is the thing that correlates to whether it's a Bible study or somebody wanting to buy a product. And that is, if you don't respond within 24 hours, over 50% of them will not remember or not respond once you contact them.
1: Wow.
3: And by the end of 5 days, good luck. Because the majority of them will say, I don't remember filling that out. Who are you and why are you contacting me? So the goal is to mobilize within minutes. So we developed an automated system to help do that. And I can explain more about that if you would like.
0: Well, just tell us, how many leads did you get and how many Bible studies are you doing?
3: So we within about a week, we had over 650 leads.
0: Wow.
3: So these are just people, again, that are met where they are. Think about where the average person is. You're probably at work, or you're on your phone at home, you're scrolling through social media, you move quickly, and then you see a really quick ad that says free Bible studies. Click here if interested. So we had over 650 of those come in very, very rapidly. And that was overwhelming at that point. How do you manage that? Well, we had many volunteers, and we have two full-time Bible workers that then we simply coordinated. So now we have our Bible workers alone. And so a Bible worker are paid individuals that churches hire to be full-time to go out into the community and handle Bible studies, because we know most church members are volunteers, right? So they alone have 352 Bible studies out in the community between two people, with over 130 in-home Bible studies, just with two, plus large group Bible studies that require additional church members to go and help out with the groups. And then the volunteers, we simply coordinated in proximity to where they live. So that takes burden away also. So if it's within 5 miles of your home, we help coordinate that. And so it's easy on the drive home to stop by and drop off another Bible study. Or again, build the personal relationship with your neighbor. Yes, ma'am.
0: That's a great, people are hungry for the Word of God. And
3: Amen.
0: What we're doing here, this is the seeding process.
3: Yes.
0: Jesus said the seed is the Word of God when he told the parable of the sower and the seed. And you're planting that seed. People are responding. So by October the 9th, when you begin this, you're going to have people, when you invite them, they're ready for a harvest.
3: That's right.
0: They're already, it's not just such shocking that, does the Bible really say that? They've been studying this.
4: Amen. Yep. And I think the big thing is, one of the big issues is their fear has been removed.
3: Right.
4: Their work is fruitful.
3: Mm-hmm.
4: They're beginning to see, because they are active quickly.
3: Mm-hmm. And we went through the basics. Many times you don't know what you're walking into. So if you have a prophecy series and it's at a church and it says Seventh-day Adventist on it, you may have questions automatically. Mm-hmm. But if you've already established a baseline of what Christianity is and what a Seventh-day Adventist Christian is as a Bible-believing Christian, and the Bible is the foundation of our faith, it removes a tremendous amount of fear.
0: Yeah. And you know, like you, I did not grow up a Seventh-day Adventist, and I was trying to prove the Sabbath wrong, and God proved me wrong. And this was, it's interesting. So what's interesting is another, as we're peeling back the layers of this, you also have the Louisiana-Arkansas Conference is on board. Tell us how they are supporting it.
3: Our conference is such a blessing. And so they have...
0: And explain what a conference is, because I forget. Some of you are not Seventh-day Adventists.
3: Sure. So the Seventh-day Adventist organization is broken up into a management structure, if you will. So a conference oversees typically a large group of people. And so in my conference, that would be both Arkansas and Louisiana. So we have a business organization that helps administer the functions of the business. Okay. Then after the conference, you have a union that oversees multiple conferences. After that, you have a division that oversees multiple unions. And then worldwide, we have something called the general conference that oversees the entire work. And think of that as administrative function. And every church needs administrative functions.
0: Amen.
3: But because we're a worldwide church, that requires multiple levels of administration based upon locality.
0: Yeah. I mean, you can't, what is it now, 22 million?
3: Yes.
0: So you can't manage 22 million Christians without that. So you've hired these two Bible workers. What they're doing is impressive. But I'm really wondering what surprised you most about... Tell us a little bit about the people involved and what has surprised you about the impact on the church member who's going out and doing this.
3: Okay. Maybe if I could, let's rewind just a second to finish on the conference.
0: Sure.
3: Because I didn't fully explain how our conference is involved. Our conference is evangelistic driven right now, mission centric, and that is spread the word to non-Seventh-day Adventist Christians. And what that means is there's so many churches out there. There's so many denominations, not just churches, right? That is very confusing in what to believe. So the conference is sponsoring or helping pay for evangelistic series. So that's a wonderful thing. They're putting money and resource and people behind local churches like ours being able to do marketing plans with the umbrella or the money of a conference, not just local donations, to be able to really actuate a plan and drive, hopefully, people to Bible studies, because the overall goal is soul winning. It's not just to fill a church up.
0: Amen.
3: So with that, the goal is Bible studies and generate Bible studies. And if that results in people coming to the meeting, praise the Lord. Mm-hmm. But we're all at different times. And so if that means that we're nurturing a relationship over the next 6 months before we ever are able to broach the subject about, would you like to attend church with us or come to the next series? That's okay too. So our conference is fully supportive, put a lot of resource within the states to be able to help generate evangelism. So, and then regarding the Bible workers, so we have two wonderful Bible workers, Donnie Stanley and Teresa Morton. They love Jesus. Let me tell you, they love Jesus so much that they can't stop sharing Jesus. And it's literally 24/7 with them. And so I feel bad for them at times because, you know, they're really tired. People do want to know who Jesus is. And when you are an image bearer of Jesus, people pick up on it. Okay. Yeah. You are different. You act different. You look different. You interact different. And so people are constantly asking them, hey, I've been waiting to meet somebody like you. It's amazing how God opens the door up for them. So whether you're a full-time Bible worker like them that has developed real skills about how do you knock on doors and be comfortable with that. Knock on doors mean you literally go through a neighborhood and you knock on doors around the church to just introduce yourself and ask people, would you like Bible studies? That is a skill. But for the laity, we can easily learn also, because what do we want to look like here in this world? And that is, we want to look like Christ. We want to act like Christ. We want to be like Christ. Ultimately, he is our Lord and Savior, and we want to live a life that represents him. So when that happens, it should become relatively easy in at least sharing some of the qualities of Christ, not necessarily all the details of theology, which is, I think, what overwhelms people in the church member group, the laity, to inaction. It's because they think, what happens if I don't know an answer? Well, that's okay. Praise the Lord. You have a chance to then show humility and not overwhelm people with information and say, that's a really great question. May we study that together in the future? I'd like to go research that more and pray about that more, but I've written that down. So may I come back next week and visit about that with you? So it's okay that we don't know it all, but what's not okay is if we don't represent Jesus.
1: Yeah.
3: So we need to always point towards Jesus. And that, to me, is, I think, the focus in the laity. It's that, be a true image bearer of Jesus, and it takes the fear away of sharing Jesus with others.
0: Amen. Now, how many evangelistic series do you do a year?
2: This year I will have done six.
0: Six?
2: Mm-hmm. I'm doing one currently now. I preached last night. I'll be preaching tomorrow night.
0: Yep.
2: I drove up here this morning.
0: Praise the Lord for your energy. Do many churches do what the Little Rock, Arkansas church is doing?
2: I've never seen anything like it. I always try to mobilize the members to do Bible studies, but I've never seen it in this capacity with this level of intentionality and this level of intensity. And so it's thrilling as an evangelist, just to touch base with Brian, how many Bible studies now? And it just brings a joy to my soul that I get to go preach there now after all these Bible studies.
0: Amen. Because we got to let that seed be planted, because it comes up first the blade, then the head. Mm. And I think that when you go to a series, often you will find at a prophecy series or evangelistic series, people just fall in love with Jesus and they're ready to do something, but they turn around and walk out the door because they don't have enough of a foundation.
2: Yeah.
0: And I mean, that happens quite frequently. But if they're already connecting with someone in the church, if they're into Bible studies, then when they hear these beautiful truths, it's cementing this is the harvest. This is the full.
2: That's right.
0: And then get them involved when you can.
2: Yes.
0: So now you're doing something else that we want to, we didn't mean to ignore you, Shaddai.
1: It's okay.
0: You're down there, but you're doing something very special to reach the city of Little Rock through video. Take us into your studio.
1: Absolutely.
0: Tell us about what went on.
1: So we like to take a holistic approach. You know, Brian was mentioning going through and social media, and we like to visualize what is going to be the whole process. When somebody hears the word prophecy, what are they going to relate it with in the coming months? And so we looked at that and say, hey, this needs a sense of, this is the whole brand. This is how they're going to experience this, how they're going to view it. So that goes from the color scheme to Dustin's graphics to the things that when somebody's scrolling on social media, how is that going to appear? How is that going to look? And is it going to be consistent? And is the message going to be consistent? And so we've taken that approach, and we've taken all of our strategy in video production and graphic design and applied that. And so what that leaves is a sense of, hey, now when someone jumps on social media, they're going to see it, an amazing video. And we'll get into the video stuff here in a second. An amazing video of Dustin speaking, or something about prophecy. And it all points back to this incredible event that's happening October 9th. And
0: so let me just ask this question. You went there for several days to his studio. What was that experience like?
2: It was so much fun. It was so much fun because I usually film myself because I have a YouTube channel called Hope Through Prophecy, but I'm usually sitting in front of the camera. Hi guys. And I'm talking to the camera, but to be with a professional production team and to be driving through cars with cameras mounted on the hood and to see the graphics and all the technology they're using, I had a ball. And I think that'll show, it'll showcase itself when we see the videos.
0: And we're only going to get to see a few of them, but I have to say, who wrote the scripts? Your team?
1: We always write everything, and then we have Dustin. We don't want to eliminate his voice. Mm-hmm. So he comes in and he.
0: Beautiful scripts. Beautiful. Mm-hmm. And I think they will be impactful. They're attention grabbing. Mm-hmm. So you have brought several clips. Why don't we just
1: introduce? Let's put one on.
0: Okay.
1: I'm not sure the order, but we could. Put one on and we'll explain the process after on how we made it.
2: Daniel chapter 2 names the empires in order: Babylon, Persia, Greece, and Rome, all before most of them existed. Yes, the Bible predicted 2,500 years of history before it happened. This is a book you can trust. And the last part of the prophecy tells us what's coming next. Little Rock, this October, I'm walking through all of it, verse by verse, and it's completely free. Tap the link, save your seat, and let's study together.
0: That's a good one.
1: Yeah, that's a good one. That one takes all the new technologies and puts them together and what we're doing. It's a new approach to filmmaking.
0: Yeah.
1: We want to, with filmmaking, it's storytelling and it's capturing people's attention. And how cool is it that we get to now show this Daniel 2 statue that Nebuchadnezzar had in his dream in the Bible. And we get to show it that it's in Little Rock, a visual representation of a historical event.
0: Yeah.
1: And so that's something to catch the person's attention and say, whoa, what is happening? Why is there a statue at the bridge here in Little Rock? And so we are leveraging all the new technologies, AI models, but we filmed with Dustin in person. It's,
0: I got to see this one, the Gospel in Motion, when you're going in the car.
2: Oh, yeah.
0: Do we have that video, I believe, too?
1: Yes. It's going to be a trailer.
0: Good.
2: Mm-hmm. What if the Christianity you grew up with isn't the one Jesus started? Let's find out. You are standing in a building where pagans worshipped, with a Christian church built directly on top of it, with another Christian church built directly on top of that. When Christianity became the state religion of Rome, something subtle happened. It didn't really convert to Christianity, it absorbed it. What if the teachings of the church have been changed? Not in the obvious places, but the quiet ones. And we grew up inside that change and never knew. Is it all a lie? What was changed and who changed it? Come find out in Little Rock this October. It's free. I'll see you there.
0: Well, that's intriguing. Now, I think we've got one more that we won't take too long to draw this out, but we have one more and we're going to come back and let you explain that. But where he's inside the studio, and I particularly like the script on this one because I think it's attention getting.
2: Have you ever wondered what the Bible actually says about the end times? Have you ever had questions about things like the Antichrist, the mark of the beast? What happens when you die? Friends, the Bible has answers. October 9th in Little Rock at the Little Rock Seventh-day Adventist Church, we're going to open scripture together. We're going to see what the Bible actually says. Not my opinion, not rumors or speculation. We're going to go straight to the scriptures. Don't forget, October 9th. I hope to see you there.
0: Well, I think what you're demonstrating is that it's probably a very good thing to invest in professional videography, having these put together rather than sending out a flyer that people toss into the...
1: That's right.
0: So how long have you been in business, did you say?
1: 12 years.
0: 12 years. And you're kind of redirecting those efforts from the general secular marketing and advertising into more for the church, for the gospel. I think that's right. Exciting.
4: Now, when is this going to air to catch everybody's attention?
2: Yeah, so that's part of the marketing plan that we have. The videos are basically ready. Now it's just a matter of implementing them on Facebook, on YouTube. I think this week.
1: Yeah, you'll by the time this airs, you'll be seeing it.
4: So, amen.
1: Yeah, it'll be available. You could search if you want to see all the ads. You'll see them on YouTube, and they'll be popping up all over Little Rock.
4: Amen.
1: Yeah.
0: Now, this goes from October 2 to October 31?
2: Yep, it'll be October 9th through October 31st.
0: October 9th?
2: Yes.
0: Okay, October the 9th. I dropped my notes. Mm-hmm. October the 9th through the 31st. It takes a good deal of commitment to come to a series that is going to last that long.
2: Yes.
0: Used to, before all these distractions that you were talking about, Brian, back in the old day, they could run these long evangelistic series and people didn't have the internet and the social media and all of the channels on the television, and they went. But I think once again, this is where it's important that you planted the seed and brought somebody to understand the love of God, to make them want to make this commitment.
2: Yes.
0: I'm going to ask you, this may not be fair, but typically do your evangelistic series last 3 weeks like this?
2: They typically do. That's my standard length for meetings.
0: And what kind of a retention rate when somebody comes? Do you see people? I mean, that would be hard for our busy schedule, it would be hard to go every night.
2: You do often see drop-offs. You know, every series is different. When there has been a lot of groundwork done, when there's a strong relationship that's been started, those people tend to last longer because there's more of an anchor there. But typically, yeah, you do see some drop-offs, but you see those that are steady and consistent also.
1: I have to say, God has blessed Dustin with an ability to speak and articulate and really open the Bible. And so I think that, yes, it becomes difficult to with schedule, but once people go to these meetings and start realizing the way that the message is being told, the way that Dustin, God's given him the ability to command attention, I'm a storyteller through filmmaking, so attention is really important. So I think that you want to stay, you want to learn, and it's something that becomes really transformative, and then the schedule becomes secondary. I have to come.
0: But I do agree. I mean, I agree 100% because I know I've heard about you and how wonderful a speaker you are, but I do think that personal touch and getting people already interested in the Lord keeps them coming. I really do.
3: You know, there's something with that, though, and that's accountability and expectation. So if you have a friend that is inviting you, that's different than just seeing a link on a website and you don't know someone. So even with the links on the website, as they start to come in, the goal is we will still contact and develop a personal relationship rather than just have a list of people that say I am RSVPing or I'm pre-registering for an event. You want to put a name to a face. You want to make a warm introduction. And then there's accountability with expectation. And then that also makes the volunteers have expectation. So then I'm assigned these 10 people or these 15 people. You're responsible to call them and talk to them and invite them. And if they don't show up, rather than it go into the nebulous, you know, place that nobody knows where it is, you're responsible. And then follow up on them.
0: I've never heard anybody really go this far. That is really good.
2: That's music to an evangelist's ears.
0: Yeah, of course. And Brian, you know, there's many churches that have a heart to reach their communities. You've got the model. You ought to put something together that churches can get. But how would you encourage other churches to go about this?
3: Sure. Well, we know that everybody loves Jesus, but we sometimes complicate it. So have you ever been in a complicated relationship? Have you seen complicated relationships? They can become really messy. Our relationship with Jesus does not need to be messy. It needs to be simple. The foundation is love, and with that, it should be very easy to share any information about that relationship. What it means is keep it simple. We do not have to go down the list of basic Bible beliefs or go through the prophecy series before the evangelist does. We build the relationship. So with that, follow the example of Jesus and learn to love people. Even people that maybe you might disagree with, it is still okay. Love them. Show up for them. Care for them. Be a neighbor to them. And when we become neighborly, the theology starts to work itself out.
0: Amen. Amen.
4: Mm-hmm. And I think that the timing is right now, too. People are scared.
3: Yeah.
4: People are confused.
3: Absolutely.
4: Something's going on. Mm. And I mean, and I think that through the aid of the Holy Spirit, Him working with our efforts, especially when they're polished like this, because there is accountability.
3: And, you know, there's an important psychology lesson in that. You are 100% right that the world is living, I like to think, in a tipping point. We are a very stressed out community. Worldwide, stressed out doesn't just mean psychological stress. It means physical stress. It means stress in our bodies related to physical injury, biological insult, psychological stressors. It all leads to dysfunction in our brain. And when that brain becomes dysfunctional due to a number of stressors, we have areas of our brain that simply are screaming a 911 alarm all the time. So we're living in fight. We're living in flight. We're living in freeze. And then the foundational element of our frontal lobe, that's our executive reasoning center, it decreases in its capacity because we're giving resource to the more instinctual areas. And so in my opinion and professional opinion is I'm seeing people live more instinctually than more faithfully. And we have to learn to balance that back. And by doing that, we simply point to Jesus, demonstrate love. And when we do that, it can start to remove and restore a lot of problems going on in our brain.
0: I got hung up when you said biological insult because I've got a number of things going on. And it is true. We have to be consistently, for me, Thanksgiving and praise helps me get beyond and keep my brain fog, but it's easy for people to sit back and, dare I say, feel sorry for ourselves sometimes, mm-hmm. but we've just got to keep going. Let me ask you because, first let me start with you. Mm-hmm. And I'm sorry that I haven't witnessed one of your evangelistic series, but there's a lot of people who have talked about God's anointing on your life,
4: just,
0: and as you did, should I? So, if somebody wanted to contact you, mm-hmm. how would they go about doing that?
2: Sure, they could email me, Dustin@hopethroughprophecy.org. And we could discuss it. We could talk about their church's needs, the work that they've been doing in their community, and make a plan, you know, see what would be the best fit for their church.
0: Okay. And if they could take one lesson, if people are listening and saying, yes, if there was one lesson that they could take away from what we're discussing today, what would you encourage them to take away?
2: You know, something that has really impressed me about this effort in Little Rock is the importance of education, the importance of training church members, mobilizing church members, because I've just been so inspired to see the members at Little Rock work together. And these are regular members. These aren't just the paid, the pastor, the Bible worker. The members are doing the work. And that's really how this gospel will be spread to the world, is the members uniting together to do the work. And as Brian said, you don't need to be a theologian. You don't need to be an evangelist or a pastor. You just need to be willing.
0: and to be loving.
2: That's
0: right. Should be loving, right?
2: Yes, ma'am.
0: And Shaddai, you're working with people all over the United States. Mm-hmm. How would someone get in touch with Lightbox?
1: Yeah, absolutely. If you go to info@lightboxcollective.co, that's our website. We have
0: info@lightboxcollective.co.
1: That's right. That's right. And just you can send us a message through there. Our phone number is on the site, and we'll be happy to talk.
0: Okay, yeah. Wonderful. Now, you are, this event is, if you're anywhere in the Little Rock area, you want to show up October the 9th. And I did drop, let me borrow yours. I dropped my notes on the floor. This is going to be at the Little Rock Seventh-day Adventist Church. Their address is 8700 North Rodney Parham, P-A-R-H-A-M Road in Little Rock. And that's October the 9th. Through the 31st. And I know you will be blessed. But you're going to be speaking for 3 weeks, and you are attempting to record this with broadcast quality.
1: Yes.
0: Tell us how that goes and how much does that cost?
2: Yes. Well, you know, whenever you do something well, it takes work, it takes resources. And so we're wanting all this effort that's been put into these meetings, we want to take advantage of it. We want to capture these meetings. We want to record them, as you said, at a broadcast quality. And so that involves multiple cameras. That involves people that are skilled in putting it together. And so, and the magnitude of that, the reach of that is powerful, because we can put it on TV. We can put it on YouTube. We can make DVDs out of it. And so we want to do it well. And to really do it well, we've been able to find someone that is giving us a very good rate, and he's very skilled. And so we're looking at about a budget of about $5,000 to really do it properly and to make a big impact.
0: So this isn't the churches. This is what you're doing, right?
2: Really working together with the church.
0: You're working together on this.
2: Yeah.
0: But if you're watching from home, you may feel led by the Holy Spirit that you would want to support, help support this, and you can take it from a regional or a citywide event, a metropolitan event, to a worldwide event by doing this type of recording. So how can someone, if they're impressed, they'd like to help support this?
2: Yes. We've partnered with OCI, which is a great organization that allows people to make a tax-exempt donation. And so we have the website that'll be on the screen, and people can follow that website. There it is. It's donate. It's bit.ly, donate Bible Prophecy Seminar, and they can make a tax-exempt donation there.
0: And I'm going to spell that out, because there's a lot of people that are listening by radio. That's bit.ly/donate Bible Prophecy Seminar. That's how you can support this. So I just want to go around the table. Shaddai, we'll start with you.
1: Yeah.
0: If you could encourage people, we know, we believe, we've heard all our life Jesus is coming soon, but we're seeing the signs of the times. We're seeing prophecy fulfilled so rapidly, and so many things going on. We are reaching that tipping point. I actually thought maybe Jesus would return the next generation, but now I'm thinking I could be alive to see Jesus return. How would you encourage viewers to help prepare the world for the return of Jesus Christ?
1: Oh my goodness. I mean, the Lord is coming, and the world is in the sense of desperateness, especially now with AI. They feel that, and I feel it too. It's like, there's this sense of like, what's going to happen? What's going to happen? When is Jesus coming? And I feel it's very soon. And we all, like Brian was saying, we all have the opportunity to share the gospel, through, I didn't know that I was going to be sharing the gospel through media. That was, I just had a passion for photography. This was not a thing that I got a dream, or there was this magical revelation. And now
0: God was ordering.
1: That's right. That's right. And it was because I wasn't always, I grew up a Seventh-day Adventist Christian, but I wasn't always a good Christian. I went into the world and I was a part of the world. And it was through GYC that I saw the media people taking pictures. I was actually in one of the ads. And that's how I first ended up going. And that transformed my life. And it was what shaped me to move in my direction and start in media ministry. And so I would encourage anybody, if you have a voice, share the gospel, share the love of Jesus.
5: Amen. That's wonderful. Brian, same question to you.
3: Well, friends, I know that sometimes it can be very intimidating to share your faith with other people. So rather than be the theologian and pull out your Bible and not know where to start, start with your testimony.
4: Amen.
3: Keep it simple. It's very simple to share our experience of what has God done in our life, our children's life, our loved one's life. Share from a personal story. That is the way that we really bond together. It's not just over the information we can share. When we share information, sometimes we overwhelm people. But when you share your testimony, it draws people in to where we want to help each other. We want to love each other. So friends, it's very, very easy. Keep it simple is the message here to activate into motivation. We need to be motivated for Jesus. We don't need to be overwhelmed. Think of what Jesus went through. I think this is a good story here. Everybody did not love his message, and everybody will not love your message, and that is okay. So overcome that fear. It is okay to be rejected at times, is it not? Yeah.

0: transmission, and 10 years passed before she met another Sabbath keeper. They told me she was overjoyed to finally learn that Jesus died for our sins so he could offer us the hope of eternal life. And after her baptism, she carefully shared the good news, and now three of her friends are baptized too. Preaching the gospel in her country is dangerous for missionaries. 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
1: What is your credit limit? What is your buying power? How much do you have to spend on your credit card? What story would your credit card statement tell about your spending? Strangely enough, this talk is not about money at all, but it is about spending. Spending time. What story would your time statement tell about how you spend your time? You see, the most valuable commodity is time. Yet so many spend it as though they have an unlimited credit limit on time. But in Ecclesiastes 3:1, the wise man Solomon wrote, "To everything there is a season, a time for every purpose under heaven." In Psalm 90, verse 12, David wrote, "So teach us to number our days that we may gain a heart of wisdom." I've stood at the bedside of people who, in the frail moments of life, begin to take inventory of times in their past. I've talked to people that look back at missed opportunities and lamented that they did not spend their time more wisely. How short our time in life is. How fleeting our vapor-like existence. We appear and then we vanish away. Instead of waiting to look back and lament, you can begin to spend time where it matters the most. Spend time with God and His Word. Spend time with your spouse, your children, your siblings, and your family. Invest your time where it matters. Time can be the most exciting journey if you just decide to walk the walk.
2: Well, we're glad you're back with us. We wanted to talk with Dustin and get your final comment. How would you encourage people to share the gospel and get people ready for the soon return of Jesus?
3: Yeah. You know, Shelley, I know it can be intimidating. I know we're always told about the Great Commission, that we have to spread the gospel to the world. And a lot of people feel inadequate. A lot of people feel they don't have the tools to do it. But I would encourage everyone. God has given everyone a skill. And it could be a small thing. You may not be an evangelist. You may not be a theologian. But God has given every person a role to play. Sometimes we look in this world around us and people don't seem open to the truth. They seem like they have no interest in spiritual things. But you know what has helped me? When I see people, even if their demeanor looks sad or sunken, to envision them as a neighbor in heaven, to envision them as wearing a white robe, running across those streets of gold, embracing me with tears running down their cheeks, saying, "I am here because of you. You helped me. You gave that Bible study." And so we never know the results of our influence. We never know the results of a smile, the results of a hug, the results of giving that Bible study. But God has given every one of us a role to play. And I believe that if we take that role, it will not only help others, but it will strengthen ourselves.
2: Thank you so much, Dustin. That was beautiful. And thank you for being here today and what you do for the Lord. Thank you, Brian, for being here, and Shaddai. You know, for those of you who are at home, just know that Jesus is returning soon, and He loves you so, and we love you as well. And our prayer for you is that the grace of our Lord and Savior Jesus Christ, the love of the Father, and the fellowship of the Holy Spirit is with you today and always.
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0: 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Behold, how good and how pleasant it is for the brethren to dwell together in unity. 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This is Lucas from the Wyoming Church Pathfinder Club.
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2: Hello friends, this is David Bolduc, station manager for Strong Tower Radio. I have some very sad news to share. Our dear friend Jelaine Finner passed away just a few days ago. Jelaine has been a full-time volunteer for Strong Tower Radio for over 17 years and was our number one cheerleader. We are deeply saddened by her passing, but we are encouraged by her life. She always began her prayers saying, "We come to you, Father, thanking you and praising you because you love us so much and forgive us so much." She continually reminded us that Jesus is coming soon. She will be missed, but we have the hope that we will see her again and our loved ones on that great and blessed day when Jesus returns to take us to be with him in heaven. Your prayers for her family would be greatly appreciated at this difficult time.
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And when I remember that, then I don't have to be afraid.

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3: Typically, when we talk about protein, we think of foods like eggs, steak, cheese, and chicken. But while these foods do contain protein, they aren't the best sources of protein since they're associated with inflammation and an increased risk of disease. On the other hand, plant foods like whole grains, beans, and vegetables are great sources of protein without the negative side effects of protein from animal sources. Studies have shown that those who eat a plant-based diet typically consume about 60% more protein than they need, and they get all the amino acids. So there's no worry about quantity or quality of protein from these plant foods that God has so graciously provided for us. 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
4: 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We have a team of prayer warriors standing by to join with you in taking your petitions to the throne of grace. 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

0: I hope you're enjoying the music today, folks. I'm your host, Jelaine Fenner, and it is time for another break, but stay tuned. I will be back with another hour of music.
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0: Michigan's UP. Tonight we'll have mostly cloudy skies and gradually becoming mostly clear with lows at around 44 degrees. Friday we'll have mostly sunny skies with highs near 58 degrees, breezy with a northwest wind at around 15 to 20 miles per hour. For northern Michigan, tonight we'll have a 30% chance of showers, mainly before 9 p.m. with patchy fog before 10, otherwise cloudy with lows at around 47 degrees. And for Friday, we'll have mostly cloudy skies and gradually becoming sunny with a high near 65 degrees. For southern Michigan, tonight we'll have rain mainly before 5 a.m. with lows at around 52 degrees. And for Friday, we'll be mostly cloudy, then gradually becoming mostly sunny with a high near 65 degrees. For central Illinois, tonight we'll have showers and a possible thunderstorm before 4 a.m. with lows at around 61 degrees. And for Friday, we'll have a 30% chance of showers before 7 a.m., mostly cloudy, then gradually becoming mostly sunny with a high near 71 degrees. For Strong Tower Radio, I'm meteorologist Tricia Cook.
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2: Hello friends, this is David Bolduc, station manager for Strong Tower Radio. I have some very sad news to share. Our dear friend Jelaine Finner passed away just a few days ago. Jelaine has been a full-time volunteer for Strong Tower Radio for over 17 years and was our number one cheerleader. We are deeply saddened by her passing, but we are encouraged by her life. She always began her prayers saying, "We come to you, Father, thanking you and praising you because you love us so much and forgive us so much." She continually reminded us that Jesus is coming soon. She will be missed, but we have the hope that we will see her again and our loved ones on that great and blessed day when Jesus returns to take us to be with him in heaven. Your prayers for her family would be greatly appreciated at this difficult time.

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1: Hello, friends. This is Doug Batchelor from Amazing Facts. Strong Tower Radio is a station that believes in the power of prayer. In the book Steps to Christ, we're told, prayer is the opening of the heart to God as to a friend. 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We have a team of prayer warriors standing by to join with you in taking your petitions to the throne of grace. God loves each of us so much, and He's waiting to hear from you.
2: Back to Genesis with Dr. John Morris, scientist with the Institute for Creation Research. Dr. Morris, some lakes are shrinking in size. What's causing this?
3: Chris, the Earth's average temperature has been rising over these past few years. But is this a long-term trend? We know that over the decades, the average temperature has gone both up and down, so we wonder what's next. The current warming trend, however, has caused an increase in evaporation from some inland lakes. One lake is in the Middle East. The salty Aral Sea has shrunk dramatically, exposing a several-mile-wide salt beach. This has even affected the search for Noah's Ark. Salt has been picked up by the wind and blown all over the Middle East, including the glacier on Mount Ararat, causing it to melt quite a bit. Inland lakes are by and large leftovers from Noah's flood and the ice age which came after it. How much longer will they last? We'll have to wait and see. And that's the Back to Genesis truth.
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1: Listen to this story found in Matthew chapter 8, verse 28. When he had come to the other side, to the country of the Gadarenes, there met him two demon-possessed men coming out of the tombs, exceedingly fierce so that no one could pass that way. And suddenly they cried out, saying, "What have we to do with you, Jesus, you Son of God? Have you come here to torment us before the time?" One of the things about life is that it's really easy to get discouraged at times, especially when evil and selfishness seem to triumph and God's people seem to be left in the dust. It kind of reminds me of a famous lament written by the psalmist hundreds of years before Christ, where he points out the unfairness of life. "Behold," he writes in Psalm 73, "these are the ungodly, who always are at ease. They increase in riches. Surely I have cleansed my heart in vain." It's just not fair, right? And there are days when you feel like complaining a little because the good life seems to be getting you nowhere. The people who cheat are never caught. The people who steal seem to get away with it. The ones who step on others to get to the top still make it to the top. And everything in your being cries out for justice. There are just a couple of problems with that approach to life, though. First of all, it's going to give you an ulcer if you constantly give in to it. Life on a sinful planet is just plain tough. And if you dwell on what's wrong all the time, you put yourself at a serious risk for losing your Christian experience. But the second problem is more pertinent to our passage today. Constantly worrying about the unfairness of life is just plain short-sighted. Listen carefully to the voice of the demons as they cry out from their tortured victim when Jesus arrives on the scene. "What are you doing, Jesus? Have you come to torment us before the time?" Now, I hope you caught that. Demons are perfectly aware that their time is coming. In spite of their drunken, self-centered quest to capture the kingdom, something in their innermost being still knows it's not going to last forever. Demons know that God has chosen a closing date for the problem of sin and suffering, and the game is going to be over. The book of Revelation chapter 12 tells us that Satan himself knows his time is short. So, here's the question for today. If demons can recognize that God has a plan to put an end to suffering, and they know that time is running out, shouldn't we know that too? Listen to how the complaint against the prosperous wicked ends in Psalm 73. "When I thought how to understand this, it was too painful for me. Until I went into the sanctuary of God, then I understood their end." Let me encourage you. When you face life's toughest problems and most glaring injustices, keep the end in mind. God really does have a plan, and it's a plan that makes demons tremble. And knowing God has a plan will prove to be a better way to live.

Well, that will do it for me today, folks. You've been listening to Gospel Melodies with your host, Jelaine Fenner. And always remember, no matter what, all things work together for good to them that love the Lord and are called according to His purpose. I hope you have a great day. Bye.

0: Now the weather forecast for Strong Tower Radio. For Michigan's UP, tonight we'll have mostly cloudy skies and gradually becoming mostly clear with lows at around 44 degrees. Friday we'll have mostly sunny skies with highs near 58 degrees, breezy with a northwest wind at around 15 to 20 miles per hour. For northern Michigan, tonight we'll have a 30% chance of showers, mainly before 9 p.m. with patchy fog before 10, otherwise cloudy with lows at around 47 degrees. And for Friday, we'll have mostly cloudy skies and gradually becoming sunny with a high near 65 degrees. For southern Michigan, tonight we'll have rain mainly before 5 a.m. with lows at around 52 degrees. And for Friday, we'll be mostly cloudy, then gradually becoming mostly sunny with a high near 65 degrees. For central Illinois, tonight we'll have showers and a possible thunderstorm before 4 a.m. with lows at around 61 degrees. And for Friday, we'll have a 30% chance of showers before 7 a.m., mostly cloudy, then gradually becoming mostly sunny with a high near 71 degrees. For Strong Tower Radio, I'm meteorologist Tricia Cook.
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2: The dragon is alive and well today. But I want to say Jesus is alive and well today. The dragon is working hard, but he can never work harder than Jesus. The dragon has a foot on us, but Jesus has a step on him. He's working hard, but the Lord will have the final say when God says enough. Even this nation is going through a religio-political metamorphosis. Revelation chapter 13, verse 11, talks about the mud that we do not see. And the Bible says in Revelation 13, verse 11, "Then I saw another beast coming up out of the earth, and he had two horns like a lamb and spoke like a dragon." My brethren, I know that we are hearing the dragon speak in our nation. We are listening to the dragon roar in our nation. We have seen over the last 4 to 6 to 8 to 10 years in our nation politically, it's getting darker and darker and darker and darker. That's why just the other day, as a matter of fact, among some of the family members, they were arguing about this platform and that platform. I said, brethren, that's the reason why. That is the reason why, as Christians, we ought not get excited about any political leader, but get excited about Jesus. Because nobody can give the answer. In all this dark that's surrounding us, Jesus is still the light of the world. And I've learned that true Christianity shines brightest when it is darkest. I've also learned that the untried faith is an unreliable faith. One of the reasons why we got to go through certain things, if your faith is not tried, it's unreliable. I cite the reality. I was reading an article one day about how they develop airplane wings. I love aviation. I'm an amateur pilot. I'm so amateur, my airplane is on my iPad. I'm really amateur. I've never flown a real plane. But I always say to my wife, if the pilot ever gets disoriented, I know what to do. I should tell the flight attendant next time I'm on the next flight. If it gets disoriented, so I walk on planes that I'm familiar with, and I said, this is an A320, isn't it? Or the A319. I read these books many years ago. I did something that it had no reason for it, but I did it anyway. I had like a 400-page manual of how to fly a Boeing 777. Highly technical language, terminologies that we don't use on a daily basis, but I did it just to say I know how to fly a 777. Now, don't be on the plane if it's my first flight, because I got to try it out before I could. But the point of the matter is, the knowledge is out there. It's out there. I like how to do that. But what I'm saying is, unless you have been tested and tested and tested and tested, unless God can try your faith and try it again and try it again, he would not know that when the mud is rolling down, when it's all past, you'll still be standing in the righteousness of Jesus. Unless you walk with Jesus, you'll never know what it's like to walk without him. And unless your walk with Jesus caused you something, it's not worth anything. Unless we spend the night in the lion's den, we cannot appreciate the morning. Until the fire is hotter than it's ever been, we'll never appreciate the fact that only Jesus can save us in the fire. And these are the days where we need, even as Adventists, we need something more than a label, Tracy. We can't just say I'm a Seventh-day Adventist Christian. It has to be more than a label. It has to be a relationship with the living God. This week I downloaded another booklet. I like to read things. I downloaded another book that I'm going to read. And those of you that are on my Zoom, you know what I'm talking about. It's called Christian Atheists. Christian Atheists. And I thought, what an amazing title. It fits into the context of Clear as Mud. What on earth is a Christian atheist? So I began to look at the thesis. And he pointed out there those that believe that God exists, but they live as though he doesn't. That's a Christian atheist. There are those that know that God can supply all their needs, but they try to supply their own needs. That's a Christian atheist. There are those that say, I love the Lord, but I'm not going to keep his commandments. That's a Christian atheist. The requirements of God are not negotiable. And when you read that booklet, it's a great exercise. It's very thin. It's about the size of this Bible marking booklet, very quick, a little thicker. But it has in it little tests and exams so that you can assess yourself to find out whether or not you're a Christian atheist. And I thought to myself, man, I'd like to find out how many atheists I have in my church. Maybe we ought to do that instead of the Bible marking plan. So the ones that are not atheists can learn how to use their Bibles. But I thought to myself, it's interesting. God wants our faith to be tried now so that when the water comes rolling down the mountain, God knows that we'll be able to stand. Amen? When the difficult times come, God can say, Roger, this is your moment. When the hard days, when faith needs to be seen clearly, God can say, Dan Peek, show them that I'm God in good times and bad times. But unless your faith is tried, you'll never know how strong your faith is. But as we dive into the story, and by the way, this is just foundation. The sermon hasn't started yet. We'll discover that these are the days that we need more than a label. We need to have more than a song. And we need to have faith with Christ that is personal. What word did I just say? Personal. Don't rely on my faith, and I can't rely on your faith. Yesterday, my wife had the privilege of doing another speech on Toastmasters. She's not very prone to be a public speaker, so she's working on developing her skills as a public speaker. And following all the preparation, her brother has a slogan. He goes, P-P-P-P-P. Proper prior preparation prevents poor performance. And April was on it yesterday also. And so Angie invited April to be a part of this Toastmasters, but she was terrified. She was like a frog in a blender and somebody was coming toward to press the button. You know, she felt like an oven and like a fish in an oven that was about to be roasted for somebody's meal. But she did all her prior preparation and it prevented poor performance. But her brother took a quick picture of her face. He said, why are you so worried? He said, you know you do your homework. You know you do a good job. You know your husband's going to be with you. Y'all going to work together. And the evaluator, after it was all done, said, Angela, you were prepared. You were ready. You even looked the part. You ignited passion in my life. I can't wait to hear about your next travel. And you challenge us today not to just travel. In her closing statement about traveling around the world, we went to Africa. She says, I no longer travel for the joy of seeing another country. I now travel for the joy of changing lives. And she said, you were on tap yesterday. And she said, John, did I do well? I said, honey, you did excellent. She said, oh, you just saying that to me. I said, no, honey, you did good. And praise God, faith, she's being tried now. So that when the time comes to go to New Guinea to preach to those 5,000 folk that got canceled last year, she'll be ready. Amen, somebody? You got to get that faith tried. But something I've learned is the key to victory. The key to what? This is an amazing statement. The key to victory begins in the simplicity of the gospel. Because sometimes God will ask you, Alice, to do something that doesn't seem to make sense, but it's clear as mud to God. God is not complicated, and he sees beyond human ability. I said to my wife, and this is what I mean by that. I said, honey, if you were just standing there by yourself, then I'd be terrified too. But I remember the statement Jesus says, I can do all things through Christ, who what? who strengthens me. Don't ever think that when the moment of trial comes, that you're standing by yourself. I can do all things together through Christ, who does what? Strengthens me. You don't see how it's going to happen. It may be as clear as mud to you, but God can see the end from the beginning. That's why I appreciate the words of Isaiah the prophet in Isaiah chapter 55, verse 8 and 9. Notice what he says as we read these words. If we can be God, if we can figure it out, there will be no need for God. But look what Isaiah says. Verse 8 and 9, Isaiah 55. He says, "For my thoughts are not your thoughts, nor are your ways," what? "My ways, says the Lord. For as the heavens are," together, "higher than the earth, so are my ways higher than your ways, and my thoughts," what? "Higher than your thoughts." So while you're wondering whether or not you're going to make it, God is saying, "I'm so far ahead of you." You're driving down the road, God sees around the corner. You haven't gotten to the town yet, God is beyond the next city. God is always ahead of us. Amen, somebody. So don't fear. What may be mud to you is clear to God. His ways are not our ways. And I've discovered something else. The only remedy for a world that's encased in mud is to embrace the cleansing, revealing promises of God. But before I turn now to 2 Kings chapter 5, that's prompting you where to turn. Before we go to 2 Kings chapter 5, before we turn in our Bibles to 2 Kings chapter 5, I want to lead in with this statement. I'm confident, Will, that God is not going to save us from the mud. God is going to save us through the mud. Hold on to that. As we dive into the life of a man that you may have known, but you're going to meet him on his muddy day. When you look at Naaman's life, I'm going to read verse 1. Before I break down the kind of man we are about to examine. 2 Kings chapter 5 and verse 1. And the Bible says, "Now Naaman, captain of the hosts of the king of Syria, was a great man." What kind of man was he? "A great man with his master, and honorable, because by him the Lord had given deliverance unto Syria. He was also a mighty man of valor, but he was a leper." When you look at Naaman's life and you study Naaman's victories and his resume of one battle that won was won here and another battle won there, when you look at all the trophies in Naaman's office, you'll discover that Naaman's resume would make the common man envious. Naaman was the kind of man whose accomplishments overshadowed the accomplishments of his enemies. He had a standing that many of his soldiers wished they had. He was that kind of man. He was that kind of commander. Naaman had something that someone would covet. He had good credentials. He had victory after victory. But at the end of his resume, the Bible says, but he was a leper. Let me make it even clearer. Your office may be at the end of a long haul, but you're still a leper. Your list of degrees may be longer than your name, but if your resume ends with, but he was a leper, you're still a leper. A leper that wears expensive suits is still a leper. A leper that makes a six-figure income is still a leper. A leper that drives a brand new vehicle is still a leper. And so let us not get caught off guard by the things that people possess or the things that possess individuals. When the Bible looks at a person, it goes beyond what you see to what God sees. And the reality of it is, without God, every one of us is a leper. The end of Naaman's resume is included for those that believe that their accomplishments change the way that God sees them. But he was a leper. That's why today I was listening. I like to listen to things too during the week. I like my brain to be challenged. Sometimes I get into a rut. Anybody ever get into a rut? You know, when you get into a rut, just pick up something and read. Good, that is. I like to listen to things that will challenge me. And periodically I would read about people that had great victories in their lives. And I thought about this very famous painter by the name of Rembrandt. Rembrandt was an artist in his time whose skills were hard to duplicate. And people wondered what kind of skill he had that when he painted a picture, the colors in his picture tended to glow. They said, what do you put in the reds of your artwork that makes it glow? So other artists tried to figure out what his secret ingredient was. What was it that Rembrandt put in his paintings that made the colors glow, the color red particularly? Well, when he was found dead in front of an easel where he was painting a new composition that he had not completed, they found his secret. They discovered that whenever Rembrandt painted, he would put an incision at the end of his finger and intermingle his blood with the red paint. So it was not a paint that was sold in the market. He literally invested himself in his artwork. The secret was Rembrandt painted red by intermingling drops of his own blood in the color red. Because there was a composition in the human blood at that time, we still all have it, that when the light hit it, it glowed. You see, the point of the matter is, God wants us to invest ourselves in our walk and in our relationship with him. Only then will the Christian's life go from a humdrum life to a life that glows for the glory of God. Think about that. The glow in Rembrandt's blood was the glow in the blood of Jesus. He was, in more ways than one, the light of the world. The light by his life and the light by his blood. When I think about that word, but he was a leper, I praise God for this next quote-unquote but. Go to Romans chapter 5 and verse 8. I praise God for there's some better quote-unquote buts in the Bible. Romans 5 and verse 8. I'm so glad that Jesus made provision for our salvation before he changed our status. I love this passage. But God demonstrates his own love towards us in that while we were still sinners. What did Christ do, friends? Christ died for us. Aren't you glad? Let me say that again. Aren't you glad that before our status changed in the eyes of God, he made provision to change our status? That's why I say to people today, you're not just forgiven, you're different in Christ. I was doing a program with Yvonne and Danny and Kenny and Chris. And while one of the music artists were playing a song between our program, I think he was on the set running camera. And there was a question that Yvonne raised about sinners. And I said, no, I'm not a sinner. She said, huh? I said, I'm a saint under construction. Because somewhere along the way, if you read the text, it suggests that God changed our standing in that while we were. Come on, somebody, help me out. While we were. How can you come to Christ and still be a were? Walk around talking about, well, I'm a sinner saved by grace. No, the grace of God changes your standing in that while we were. He talks about that in 2 Corinthians. He says, who once were not a people, but now are a people. God does not just forgive us. He changes our standing. So I said to Yvonne, I said, somewhere along the way, We've got to accept the transforming grace of Christ to change us from who we were to who we are. Now, I'm not saying I'm perfect, but I am a saint under construction. Come on, saints, can we say amen? Somewhere along the way, if you meet another sinner, they need to meet a saint. Right? Right, Ricky? Why would I want another sinner to be just like me if I'm a sinner just like him? He needs to see a saint under construction. He needs to see somebody that knows how to love in spite of who they are. Somebody who cares in spite of what I've done. Somebody who's willing to forgive in spite of how grievous the action was. We need to be saints under construction. So if somebody says to you, are you a sinner? Say no. I accepted Jesus. Romans 5:8 says, I was a sinner, but I'm now a child of God. Tomorrow morning at 3 o'clock, somebody's going to wake up saying hallelujah, because it's going to hit you. We are no longer sinners on our way to a Christless grave. We are saints under construction, getting ready for the city of God. While we were, Bob is a saint under construction. Amen, Alice? Come on, help me out. And Alice is a saint under construction. Bob, you better give it back. Amen. We're all saints under construction. Every now and then, a little bit of that remnant shows up. But praise the Lord, he says, it has not yet been revealed what you shall be. So hold on to Joe, Nancy. He's getting better. It has not yet been revealed. Come on, Angela, hold on to Ian. He's getting stronger. It has not yet been revealed what we shall be, but we do know that when he is revealed, we shall be what? Like him. We are saints under construction. Now, why do I spend so much time on that? Because that's who we're talking about. We're talking about a man whose life was so messed up that when we communicate a message and talk about sin, never end a sermon, preachers. Never end a sermon making people feel worse than they did when you started. Jason, Donald, Joe, all you preachers. Don't let people go home feeling worse than they did when they came to church. Why would I want to come to church? Shake them up, but stand them up. Cut the sin out, but don't forget to stitch them up and send them home whole. That's what God does. We got to be encouraged. The world is changing around us. And when you're tempted to throw in the towel, you got to remember people like Naaman. When the trials seem abundant, the answers are still there. Naaman's story, just like ours, often looks hopeless at the beginning. But I want to tell you, we are not judged by how our lives began, because when God gets a hold of us, he does in us what no one on this planet can ever do. I know that. I was abandoned, left at a home of a babysitter. Look at me now. Honey, say amen. Oh, she said, praise God. Only God can take an abandoned child and make him a son of God. Only God can take a broken down life and say to the angels and the Holy Spirit, get some good scaffolding, because this is going to be a tough one. Then he covers us with the glory of his righteousness while he's working from the inside out. And when he pulls off that curtain one day and says to my father, you like? That's what I'm looking forward to. Anybody else? Our beginning is not a forecast of our destiny. How we are born is not as important as that we were born. And God does not show up later on in our lives. Bonnie, he was there from the very beginning. When my mother decided to leave me at a babysitter, God was there when I came out. She thought I was an abscess in her stomach. No, I was a child that she did not even know was even planted there. They didn't have exploratory surgery. They didn't have all that ultra stuff back in the 1950s. Now you know how old I might be. So they went and looked to see what was that pain that she kept having in her stomach. And it was me. I was a pain before I was born. So she decided to leave this pain in New York City and go back to the Virgin Islands. And God found this baby encased in mud and said, he's my child. Found this baby encased in mud, in the mud of a stranger's house, in the mud of an unfamiliar surrounding, in the mud of somebody else's DNA. And he said, I'm going to work on this piece of mud, and I'm going to shape him to reveal my glory. You see, God does not always reveal himself in obvious ways. Sometimes he shows up in the most unexpected ways. So in Naaman's muddy life, how did God show up? Look at verse 2. Look at verse 2. 2 Kings chapter 5 and verse 2. And the Bible says, and the Syrians had gone out on raids and had brought back captive a young girl from the land of Israel. The Bible says she waited on Naaman's wife. When you read this story, it's in Prophets and Kings. My wife and I read it last night for worship before she had her family worship. This is an amazing application of the powerful influence of a parent, of a mother, of a father. Because the Lord allowed, now I want you to see how God works. The Lord knew that there would be a raid by the Syrians. The Lord knew that there would be casualties of that raid, children taken against their will. The Lord knew that this young girl was going to be confiscated from her family. But let me show you how God is merciful. God saw a developing condition in Naaman's life that can only be remedied if this young kidnapped girl ended up in his house. Now, that's deep. Why would God allow her to get kidnapped? To save Naaman's life. That's deep. Because people might say, they took my child. And God would say, don't worry about it. I got her covered. But there's somebody else that needs your child to find me. Sometimes we don't understand why difficult stuff happens. And we say, was God in that? In this story, God was in it. God allowed this girl to be taken against her will, put in the home of her captors to save the life of a man who thought he was great. So don't try to figure out the way God works. My ways are not your ways. My thoughts are not your thoughts. We've been through some stuff in our own life, in our own marriage. So why would God allow that? When you look at the result of what happened as a product of what happened, you say, Lord, I probably wouldn't have chosen that method, but I'm glad I'm a whole lot better now. Amen, somebody. God does some things that you say, I probably wouldn't have done it that way, but Lord, I'm glad I'm a whole lot better now than I used to be. So when you don't understand it, when it's as clear as mud, it's clear for God. He sees it. God confronted the powerful through the petite. She was a captured slave in Naaman's eye, but she was royalty in God's eyes. Why am I saying that? Because some of you don't know your value. Some of you think of yourselves as a captured slave by Satan, but I want to tell you, you may not feel like you are royal, but let's go to 1 Peter chapter 2 and verse 9. God sees us, not just as we are in our present, but as he is developing us to be. Don't get confused. You may not feel like it, but never determine who you are by your feelings. Determine it by what God says. Here's what he says in 1 Peter chapter 2 and verse 9. Another but. When you look at the Bible, don't look at the bad buts, look at the good buts. Another one. 1 Peter 2 verse 9. But you are a what? Chosen generation, a royal priesthood, a holy nation, his own special people. Why? Why has God made us that way? That you may proclaim the praises of him who called you out of darkness into his marvelous light. Have you ever had a breakfast where God's Holy Spirit fell down on your breakfast? We've had those experiences. Sunday mornings when we're sitting down eating breakfast, reading our Bibles or reading something from Ellen White's writings or reading Oswald Chambers or reading something religious, or when we have more time and we could read chapter after chapter after chapter after chapter, and then we close our Bibles, and while we're eating our breakfast, we have to pause to wipe our tears. You got to have those moments. Those are valuable moments. My wife reaches out and she says to me, she said, now that's another moment we just had. That's another moment. So when the difficult days come, you can draw on that moment. You can say, God was there. As we're walking out the door today, and I was looking back on moments in lives of people whose names sometimes doesn't mean a whole lot to us. And I was looking earlier this week at the struggle of the African American in the land of America. And I was listening to the speech of Dr. Martin Luther King when he stood up. And I came to find out that the phrase, I have a dream, was not something that came from him, but it came from a young African American young lady who in her own church was preaching a sermon. And he listened to her that day when she said, I have a dream. And when Dr. Martin Luther King was standing, speaking at a rally to disenfranchise black men who were fighting for identity, they were being treated like dirt, and they had signs on their chest, I am a man. And he couldn't find his stride. Mahalia Jackson in the background said, Martin, tell him about your dream. And he kicked into gear and he said, I have a dream. You see, God sometimes take the invisible and the innocuous. We don't know about that lady, but we know about his dream. We don't know about that young girl's name, but we know about Naaman's life. So God may sometimes choose to keep you obscure, but your obscurity is noticed by God. Why am I saying that? Because God doesn't put everybody on stage. But I want to tell you, those are those people whose stories are told long after they passed. Like when Jim Pitts was laid to rest, we came to find out things about Jim Pitts that nobody knew. Obscure, but powerful. Transforming lives. Making sure that missionaries around the world could continue preaching. Jim said, no, pastor, I want my membership to be this place so that I can support that ministry and this ministry. And as I sat down with him, I thought, wow, this man is deeper than I ever thought. Amen. The obscure. Sometimes you may not ever be under the lights of a camera. But in the eyes of God, you are greater than those who are in front of the camera. Because God does not work with the visible all the times. Sometimes he works through the petite captives in a home where they would never choose to be. But God put them there for such a time as this. So don't desire something when God can use you a better way. Let God desire and orchestrate where he wants you to be and when he wants you to be there. Amen? Look at verse 3. Had it not been for Jesus, the predicament would have been without resolution. God used a young girl. Look at chapter 5 and verse 3 of 2 Kings. This is the young girl now talking to her mistress. And she said to her mistress, that is to Naaman's wife, if only my master were with the prophet who is in Samaria, for he would heal him of his leprosy. Now watch this. He's the one that orchestrated my kidnapping. Let him go ahead and die of his leprosy. That's what some of us would have said. Good for you. Am I being real? You wouldn't kidnap me, good for you. Look, go ahead and rot. But a converted person says, I see you through God's eyes. So my situation may seem to be apparently hopeless, but now I realize why God brought me here. Why Joseph was thrown in a pit and then sold as a slave to the Midianites and then falsely accused and then put in prison. Because God was going to take him from pits to palaces. So don't get confused about where you are right now. Because God knows that you are exactly where he knew that you were going to be. God knows that he's developing your life and your walk. So don't begin to covet what God does not want you to have. You'll find in Scripture that the stories of great failure came because men coveted what God never intended for them to have. God made Uzziah a king. He wanted to be a priest, and he ended up a leper. Because God did not want him to be there. So here's this young girl now. And when I read this chapter, I thought to myself, the reason why this young girl was so effective as a captor, as a captured little girl, is because servant of the Lord points out that she was raised by godly parents, like the three Hebrews. She was trained from young. When she was a little girl, she was introduced to Christ in her home. She was involved in the Bible studies, in the prayer life of the home. God was training her in the way that she would go. She knew God as a young child. So the training she got when she was young kicked in when she was no longer under the influence of her parents. And parents, I say that to say this. You may not know what the future is for your young child or what God has in store for your children, but now is your time. This is your hour. Get them ready, because God is going to one day call on you to give an account. Where are the jewels that I lent to you? When the parent takes the training of the child seriously, the day may come, like this young girl's, that they may be in a situation where they don't want to be, but God saw that they would be there for the salvation of somebody else. I tell you, God allowed me to be kidnapped. God allowed me to be abandoned so that it can work out for the salvation of my mother. So she abandoned me, but about almost 30 years later, I baptized her. Who can do that but God? It took a while to get there. It took a while to get there. But God got her there. Why is this so significant? And those of you that are Adventists, I'm going to give you something that you don't see coming. God used a young girl as his messenger. He chose a young girl to introduce to Naaman the ministry of healing. While Adventists are chucking the writings of Ellen White, God said, oh, don't get rid of the young girl with a third grade education. More books have been translated in more languages by her than any other female author ever alive. The Library of Congress lists The Desire of Ages as one of the best books ever written on the life of Christ. And ministers of countless denominations have found success in their congregations by following her books, Steps to Christ, Prophets and Kings. I remember many years ago, In a Dr. Cho, a large evangelical leader, had a church of 50,000 members in one of the Asian countries. I forget exactly right now which country it was. I think it was in Japan. In Korea. Thank you, honey. My wife remembers the details. And two Adventist ministers went to visit with him. How did you build up your congregation to 50,000 followers? He said, I don't tell everybody the secret, but I could tell you. And he invited them to his office. They told us this experience at one of our large pastor's gatherings. He said, Dr. Cho invited us into his office, into his palatial office, into his massive edifice. He had an edifice. This is a church. He had an edifice. Long before Joel Osteen and T.D. Jakes, there was Dr. Cho. And he pulled out two books, Evangelism and Gospel Workers. And he said, if you guys would follow this book, your church will grow like mine is. A young girl in the right place at the right time. And that's why 2 Chronicles 20:20 says it this way. Listen to this. Hear me, O Judah, and you inhabitants of Jerusalem. Believe in the Lord your God, and you shall be what? Established. But he goes on. Believe his prophets, and you shall do what? And you shall prosper. And right now, in so many circles, even included in some Adventist circles, Ellen White is being torn apart left and right as though she's irrelevant, as though she's some kind of misguided person who lost her mind and wrote about more than 100 books. And even Time Magazine did an article. I have the article at home, actually. I have the magazine at home. And in the center of the magazine, Time Magazine, a Catholic publication, the article starts with a woman 100 years ahead of her time. And they began to cite her findings against modern medical findings. And as a matter of fact, I just so happen to have it today. Medical Science and the Spirit of Prophecy. This book is a compilation of medical findings by modern doctors and scientists who says she had this knowledge long before it was even available. And one of my eye doctors in California gave me many eyeglasses, I noticed in his library, in his office, he had her books. And I said, hey, doc, I noticed you have some books in your shelf. I said, yes. He said, I get a whole lot of knowledge, medical understanding from those books. That woman was really ahead of her time. God will choose the obscure to connect people to the God that so many people don't know. So God used her in an unlikely way. But don't discount the fact. Don't discount the fact, as one person said, but she doesn't understand Greek and Hebrew. I said to a pastor once who told me that, he said, but how can you believe what she writes? She doesn't understand Greek and Hebrew. I said, she doesn't need to. God does. Right? Did the apostles understand Greek on the day of Pentecost? No, but they spoke in Greek. Do they understand all the other languages represented there? But they spoke in those languages just like that. God can do more for a person in 1 year under his tutelage than in 15 years in any university on this planet. So Naaman gets excited. And then in verse 4, 2 Kings chapter 5, verse 4, notice what it says. And Naaman went in and told his master, saying, thus and thus said the girl who is from the land of Israel. She told me how I can find remedies. And then in verse 5, look what it says. So the king of Syria said, go now, and I will send a letter to the king of Israel. So he departed and took him with him 10 talents of silver, 6,000 shekels of gold, and 10 changes of clothing. Now, how many people go to the dentist's office with all that? Where are you going? To the hospital. You need all that money? Must have been expensive nowadays. 10 changes of clothing. In other words, he is so used to showing up ready. When I go for my healing, I'm going to look like I need to be healed. So he goes sharp because he wants to go ahead and buy his healing, not understanding that God doesn't need his money. And when you hear the story and the letter goes to the king of Israel, he tears his clothes and he says, do you think I'm the one that can kill and make alive? Why would you bring this challenge to me? But what he didn't understand, God had an answer. God had an answer for this king's dilemma. Look at verse 8 of 2 Kings chapter 5. So I love what Naaman said. I mean, I love what Elisha said. Elisha said to the king, don't worry about it. God's got this. God's got this. Look at verse 8. So it was when Elisha, the man of God, heard that the king of Israel had torn his clothes, that he sent to the king saying, why have you torn your clothes? Please let him come to me, and he shall know that there is a prophet where? In Israel. He says, don't worry about it. Send him to me. Send Naaman to me. So verse 9 and 10, let's dive at it. But Naaman went with his horses and chariot, and he stood at the door of Elijah's house. And Elijah sent a messenger to him, saying, go and wash in the Jordan 7 times, and your flesh shall be restored to you, and you shall be clean. You got to put this together. You got to get this. The president just drove up to your house with his motorcade, his secret service, and you send a message on a sticky note. Here, Pastor John said, read this. He's on the computer right now. Follow the instructions. He looks around at his detail, said, are you kidding me? Are you serious? I mean, he came all this way. I got silver and gold for him, and he gives you a sticky note to tell me go wash? How insulting is that? The Bible says in verse 11 and 12, but Naaman became furious and went away and said, indeed, I said to myself, he will surely come out to me and stand and call on the name of the Lord, his God, and wave his hand over the place like those TV evangelists slapping folk on the forehead and heal the leprosy. Are not the Abnor and the Pharpar, the rivers of Damascus, better than all the waters of Israel? Could I not wash in them and be clean? So he turned and went away in what? Rage. When you read the story, he went away in anger. When you read the story, you discover Naaman's problem was not just leprosy. He had an anger problem. He had a pride issue. He was filled with self-importance. He had personal preference over divine prerogative. Naaman had a whole lot of issues. So people sometimes want God to resolve their financial crisis when God says, your problem is you have a spending addiction. You don't need more money. You need to cut those credit cards up. Amen, somebody. Some people want a new car. God said, no, you don't need a new car. You need to get to church on what you have because you ain't been to church in years. You need a new car to get to church? What happened to that one? That car doesn't know where your church is? God always gets to the heart of the matter. I don't feel well. If God made some of us as sick as we claim to be on Sabbath morning, what would happen to us? I felt sick. I tell him, tell that to Jill on Monday. I'm sick, Jill. I ain't coming in. Don't tell it to God on Sabbath. Amen, somebody, right, Tracy? You know, Jill, I'm taking the week off, but you need to pay me anyway because I just don't feel like working today. Tell it to God on Sabbath morning. We wouldn't do that. Why does God get the bottom of the barrel? That shows us that if we have to find excuses not to come and worship God on Sabbath morning, even in a COVID-19 fellowship, what kind of Christianity do we have? We are Christian atheists. We believe in God, but we live like he doesn't exist. So all this issues, look at verse 13. Let's dive into it. So his servants now, the one that Naaman commanded is now commanding Naaman. And his servants came near and spoke to him and said, my father, if the prophet had told you to do something great, would you not have done it? How much more then when he says to you, wash and be clean? He said to Naaman, just go wash up. Just do it. Just do it. And Naaman thought, I'm the commander. I am not going in no muddy Jordan River. Now, can I take you about 1,500 years later? If Naaman only knew that that was the river that Jesus was going to get baptized in, he would have said, my privilege. Only Jesus and I found healing in those waters. You see, sometimes God gives you a divine glimpse, but he waits. If you follow the simple things that God does now, later on you'll be able to say, you know what? There's only two people I remember that got baptized in the Jordan, you and me. Naaman is the only other person in the Bible talked about as having to go down in the Jordan, coming up different than when he went down. Who's the other one? Jesus. How many of you would like to share that with your resume? Me and Jesus are the only ones cited in Scripture as having been baptized in the Jordan. That's how God is. So the circumstances were allowed by God not to wound his pride, but to change his life. God had to humble him before he changed him. Naaman had to be willing to bow low before he can stand up. Look at verse 14. So he went down and dipped how many times?
3: Seven.
2: Now, I got to stop right here. I got to stop right here because this is an amazing parlay. God's blessings, and I saw this in a way I had never seen it before. God's blessings will elude you until you agree with God that the Sabbath blessing cannot be found in the first dip, the second dip, the third dip day, the fourth dip day, the fifth or the sixth dip day. You got to dip on the seventh day to find the blessing. And no matter what day you pick other than that, there ain't no blessing in that. Ask Naaman. He'll tell you, yeah, it was the seventh. You can call Sunday what you want. But God didn't say, Naaman, pick a dip. He said, go down seven times. Amen, somebody? All those false preachers. Well, this day is better. You'll be dipping for a long time and you'll still come up dirty. You can only find the blessing of God when you do it God's way. When God says the seventh day, he didn't say pick a day. He said the seventh day. He didn't say name and pick a dip. He said go down seven times. Here's the point. There are too many proud preachers and too many proud Christians. They want to do it their way, but you'll be walking around like a leper for a long time until you do it God's way, Christian atheism. Let's go back to the verse. You never know there's so much in just two words, seven times. So he went down and dipped seven times in the Jordan, according, this is it, according to the saying of the man of God. How do we have to live, brethren? According to the sayings of the man of God. And his flesh was what? Restored like the flesh of a little child, and what? He was clean. Amen? And what was his testimony? As I close, what was his testimony? Here's his testimony. Here's the testimony of a man who was in charge and realized he really wasn't in charge of anything. He was a man who called shots and realized he called shots that never got him anywhere but to Leprosyville. He was a man that never knew true victory until he realized that victory comes with surrender, not with fighting. And what does his testimony say to us today? 2 Kings 5:15, the last verse. The testimony of a proud man. And he returned to the man of God. He and all his aides. Can you see him? He's soaking wet. Like a guy that just came out of the baptismal pool. He came and stood before him and he said, indeed. What are the three words? Now I know that there is what? No God in all the earth except in Israel. Now, therefore, please take a gift from your servant. And I got to tell you the rest of the story. Elisha did not accept a dime. Salvation is a free gift. Somebody say amen. Don't ever sell God's blessings when God has saved you for free. He paid the price. So I have to ask the question, my brethren. And the point is clear. We will never know true victory until we are willing to serve God in the muddy waters. God does not save us, Ramona, from the muddy waters. God saves us in the muddy waters. You got mud in your life? God is giving you a glimpse of what your life can become without him. But only a life cleansed through the muddy waters of experience will bring us face to face with the three words, now I know. If you don't know yet about the power of God, I could suggest to you, as I close, that God is saying you are trying to avoid the muddy waters before you, but I'm saying get in the muddy waters and I'll transform your life. Is your marriage stuck in mud? Don't answer that question. God is not asking you to obey him because your marriage is ideal, but God is saying trust him in the muddy waters of matrimony, and God can clean it up. Somebody ought to say amen. God is saying it may not be the best yet, but I'm not done yet. Don't get rid of that model because I ain't done with her. Don't get rid of that model because I'm not done with him. Let me clean up the mud in his or her life. And you'll see him in a way that you've never seen him before or you've never seen her before. Are your finances caught in mud? Huh? God is forcing you to trust him with your tithes and offerings now. Honor him through the mud and your money matters. And God will take that money and multiply it for the glory of his kingdom. Are your children acting like mud? God is not telling you to beat the devil out of them. God is telling you to love them through the muddy waters of their rebellion. So years later, they'll say, Mama, she hung in the... I can tell you the amount of stories I heard at funerals where young men that I never met before, still the smell of smoke on their breath at the funerals I've done many years ago. I could be at those funerals and I see the family members that I've never met before, and I could smell the smoke on the breath of a strapping young man who said, you know, Mama told me that when this day comes, this is what I need to do, and I'm going to do it now. I want to make my decision to give my life to the Lord. You got to understand that God works in muddy waters. Church members dragging your name through mud, God can transform their lives. God is saying, love them in the mud of their lives. Love them when things are not clear. Because if you give me time, what is clear as mud to you will be as clear in your eyes as they are in the eyes of God. So hang on in the muddy times. Hang on when it seems like there's a better way, but God says this is the only way. Hang on when you prefer a better river or a better prerogative. You want to give God suggestions on how to change your life. So God said, no, no, no, no. You got to go in the mud. because there's more that you have to deal with than just your external conditions. I can tell you today, I've been through mud. I'm stronger now than I've been before. I've been through mud at this church. There were days, I remember one day driving up to this church during camp meeting.

0: you through the mud. So if it's not clear right now, hang on in the mud, because God is not done yet. Anybody today want to keep hanging on? Would you stand with me? Would you stand with me? It does not make sense right now, but stay with God. And one day you'll be able to go back and say to somebody like Naaman probably did. He said, look at me now. Remember what I used to look like? Let me show you where the change happened. See that muddy water right there? I met God in muddy waters. It didn't make sense to me, but right now it is all clear. I can see clearly now. The mud is gone. Father in heaven, thank you for muddy times. Sometimes we have to lay the world down and think about where we are in our walk with you. Sometimes we have to reassess our lives. And we know that in this congregation, even those watching the sermon, not everything is right. Not everything is the way we'd like it to be. Whatever the matter may be, there's some mud in our lives somewhere. And you're saying to us, don't try to avoid the mud. I'm going to save you through the mud. If it's a marriage that's going through mud, Father, tell that couple to go through the mud together, on their knees together, praying together, hugging each other through tears together, understanding that they're both saints under construction together. Don't give up, because God is going to give you a beautiful wife and God is going to give you a strong husband. Hang on together. Get muddy together, so God can cleanse you together. Then there are children that parents are praying for today. They're wondering, what do I need to do to get this young person sensible? God is saying, don't worry about it. I got a pile of mud that I'm going to put them through. And if they're willing, they'll come out on the other side, transformed and renewed. So precious Jesus, help us not to cry for the mud to be taken away, but help us to pray for hearts of humility, hearts willing to bow low before we can stand tall. Thank you, Lord, for all the mud that we've experienced and for the mud that is yet to come. May we be faithful to the end. And Father, may all the glory go only to you for the transformations in our lives. In Jesus' name we pray. And God's people said, amen.
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2: 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If you have your Bibles, I invite you to open to the book of Daniel, Daniel chapter 7. This will be our opening text, Daniel 7, the 25th verse. Tonight's meeting is an 8 seatbelt subject. This is one of the biggest, one of the hottest subjects that we can study about, one of the hottest subjects facing the Christian world, facing us tonight. The title is called The Beast's Greatest Deception Affecting You. We want to begin with prayer as we always do, so let's bow our heads and let's lift up our hearts to Jesus Christ. Let's pray together. Dear Father, Father in heaven, we pray for the Holy Spirit to be here as we study the Bible. This is a big subject, an 8 seatbelt subject. Please help me as I share the Word of God with the people that are here. We pray for your leading and for your power and for your blessing tonight in the name of Jesus Christ. Amen. I'd like to ask my audience two things as we get into this subject, because this is so big, so shocking. I don't think anybody's going to have a heart attack tonight, but I'd like to ask, number one, that you're willing to hear me out, and I believe you'll do that. And then the second thing is that you're willing to check it out from the Bible. Does that sound like two fair requests? To hear me out and then to check it out according to the good book and see if it's really true. So here we go. The beast's greatest deception affecting you. Our opening text is Daniel chapter 7, verse 25. We talked about this a couple of nights ago about the power called the little horn mentioned in Bible prophecy. And verse 25 says, "He shall speak great words against the Most High. He shall wear out the saints of the Most High, and he will think to do what?" This power will think to change times and laws. There it is up on the screen. This is what the Bible says about this little horn. Now, we talked about this the other night, and how I mentioned that the horn in history has changed the second commandment of the 10. And we talked about that briefly. But there's something else that we haven't focused on yet, and it's deep inside this verse. If you look carefully, the Bible not only says he would think to change laws, but what's the word after change? He will think to change times and laws. Right, now this is a very mysterious word there, times and laws. Now this is part of Bible prophecy. It's right in the heart of the book of Daniel. It's a prediction of something that this horn would do. Now before we actually get into what this means and how this applies to us today and to things happening around the world, I'd like us to take a look at another passage. Let's go to Daniel chapter 12. This is a beautiful passage that really helps put these different texts in perspective and helps us to understand more thoroughly our subject. Daniel chapter 12, let's take a look at the fourth verse. Daniel 12, 4. We read this verse on the second night of the seminar. The Bible says, "But thou, O Daniel, shut up the words and seal the book." Seal the book. The prophet was told, until what time? Until the time of the end. And in the time of the end, something, according to this passage, is going to happen. The Bible says, "Many shall run to and fro, and knowledge shall be what? Knowledge shall be increased in the time of the end." Now, here's the verse also up on the screen. Now, basically what this means is that as we get closer to the coming of Jesus, as we get to the final time of the end, knowledge is going to be increasing in the minds of God's children. And that especially applies to the book of Daniel and to the study of Bible prophecy. Now, what this is basically saying is that God is going to be teaching us in the final generation things that previous generations of godly Christians haven't understood. They haven't known. It doesn't mean that they're lost or that we're any better than them. It just means that in the final times, God is going to be teaching us new things. So we should be looking for a deeper understanding from the Scriptures as we get closer to the coming of Jesus. Now, as we get farther into the subject, I want to make a public statement, and that is that I don't believe that as we get into this topic, that anybody, you know, as I go into this shocking subject, I'm not saying that anybody here is lost because you've never understood this, or previous generations of people are lost because they haven't understood this at all. All I'm saying is that my conviction is that we're now living in a final time, a special time, called the time of the end, and God is revealing new things. Knowledge is increasing to us, which hasn't been given to former generations. And it's my deepest conviction that a lot of this increase of knowledge has to do with that word up there, that word times. Knowledge about the changing of the times. This is part of the knowledge that God wants to give us as we continue to study Bible prophecy. If you can see over on my left here, we've got the Tower of Truth, and we're going to put points up there one by one, just like we have been doing on previous nights. Changing times and laws, and knowledge is going to be increased. I don't think there's anybody here, and I certainly feel this applies to myself, nobody here has a total corner on the truth, amen? We all have things to learn, don't we? Somebody once said the biggest room in the world, biggest room is the room for improvement. And we all have things to learn and areas to improve in, and I hope and pray by the grace of God we're going to learn some major new things tonight, and that prophecy will be fulfilled. Okay, let's go to our next text. Mark chapter 16. Mark 16. We're going to look up a lot of verses tonight. And again, I pray that you'll just hear me out and be willing to study these things out only from the Bible to see if they're right, to see if they're true. Mark chapter 16, verse 9. That's on page 1007 if you're using the Seminar Bibles. Mark 16, verse 9 records one of the greatest events in the history of the world, which we as Christians, or if we're all Christians, we believe this very strongly with all of our hearts. Mark 16, verse 9, the Bible says, "Now, when Jesus, praise the Lord, was risen early," on what day? On the first day of the week, he appeared first to Mary Magdalene, out of whom he cast seven devils. Now here is an account of the glory of the resurrection of Jesus Christ. If you believe in the resurrection of Jesus, say amen. Amen. Amen. Hallelujah. I do too. If it wasn't for the resurrection of Jesus, we'd all be lost. Our hope is centered in Jesus Christ, and his resurrection is part of that hope. Now, notice carefully, based upon the text, what day does the Bible specifically say Jesus Christ rose? It says he rose on the first day of the week. Right. Now, if I were to ask you, what day is the first day of the week, what would you say? Sunday. Okay, I heard it. Good sound. Okay, why don't we put that next point up there? It's pretty common knowledge that the first day of the week is Sunday. And in fact, I've got a big New World Dictionary up here, and just in case anybody has any doubts, which I don't think anybody does, it says here, Sunday is the first day of the week. Okay, now turn in your Bibles to Exodus chapter 20. Exodus chapter 20. I know we all know that, but it doesn't hurt to see it in the dictionary too. I think that's page 81. Yes, page 81, Exodus chapter 20. Now, what we're about to do is we're about to look at the fourth commandment. Exodus chapter 20. Let's take a look at the eighth verse. Exodus chapter 20, the eighth verse. We've been studying about the Ten Commandments in the seminar the last few nights, and this is number four that God wrote with his own finger on two tables of stone. Verse 8 says, "Remember." Now, it's interesting. This is the only one of all ten of the ten that starts out with that word, remember. In other words, God doesn't want us to forget this. "Remember the Sabbath day to keep it holy." Now, this is not the fourth suggestion, but this is the fourth commandment of Almighty God that he wrote on solid stone. Now, if you go down to verse 9 and 10, Scripture says, "6 days shalt thou labor and do all thy work, but the seventh day is the Sabbath of the Lord thy God." Now we're putting these different points here up on the board. This Tower of Truth, we've got the first day of the week, that's the day that Jesus rose. We have the fourth commandment that we're reading from right now, and the Bible says the seventh day. Now notice the seventh day is different from the first day. The seventh day is the Sabbath, and the Scripture says it is the Sabbath of who? The Sabbath of the Jews? No, it says it is the Sabbath of the Lord. It's the Lord's Sabbath. Now, what day is the seventh day, which is the Sabbath day? Well, here's my dictionary again. Yes, that's right. I heard it. If there's any, let's see. Here we go. Under Sabbath, this is what the big dictionary says. It says Sabbath is the seventh day of the week, which is Saturday, which has been set aside by the fourth commandment. Amazing. That's all right there in the New World Dictionary of the American Language. So we have it in our Bibles, and the dictionary confirms it also. So let's keep reading. Going down to verse 11. Verse 11 gives us the reason for this commandment. Verse 11 says, "For in 6 days the Lord made heaven and earth, the sea, and all that in them is, and he rested on the seventh day. So here are different points. First of all, God says, remember that day, and then he tells us that the day to remember is the seventh day. It is his Sabbath, the Sabbath of the Lord. And then we go down to verse 11, and it tells us the reason why God gave us the Sabbath is because in 6 days he made everything, heaven, earth, the sea, and all that is in them. In other words, this commandment points to the great author, the great creator of all life. And then it goes on and says, at the end of the verse, he rested on the seventh day, wherefore the Lord blessed the Sabbath day, and what did he do to it? He hallowed it. He blessed it, and he made that day a special, holy, sacred day. He hallowed that special day. And I don't believe that we should change what God has done. When God made the world in 6 days and rested on the seventh day, that is, it can't be changed, just like a person's birthday. You can't change your birthday, and we can't change what God did at the beginning of the world. But now we've also read in Daniel 7:25, here's this prophecy, this mysterious prophecy about this little horn power. And notice what the Bible says about him, that this horn would think to change, and what's that next word again? Times, right, times and laws. That's what the scripture says. Now this is an amazing discovery. Amazing discovery. First of all 10, only one of them says, remember, and that's the fourth one. And then that's the only one really that has to do with times also. All the other commandments talk about different things, but the fourth one says the seventh day is the Sabbath. It's talking about time. And it's amazing that that particular commandment has in fact been changed, and this little horn power has stated so historically. Now, I'm going to share a quote with you, which this is an eight seat belt quotation, but here it is. This is from a Converts Catechism of Catholic Doctrine. It's a basic little catechism about the beliefs of the Church of Rome, and it says here on page 50, it says, question, what day is the Sabbath day? Answer, Saturday is the Sabbath day. Question, why do we observe Sunday instead of Saturday? And then it says, the answer is, we observe Sunday instead of Saturday because, hold on your seats, because the Catholic Church transferred the solemnity from Saturday to Sunday. They come right out there in their catechism. This is not the only place where they say this. In fact, there are hundreds of statements from the Church of Rome historically where they come right out and they say, we changed the Bible Sabbath into Sunday. Now, what we're going to do tonight is basically study this issue out. We're studying one of the hottest and most controversial subjects that's facing the Christian world tonight. And we're going to ask ourselves these questions. Is it really true? Did the Catholic Church really change the Bible Sabbath from Saturday to Sunday? And if they did, is this really fulfilling Bible prophecy, the scripture which says that the little horn would think to change times and laws, the times of the law of God, the fourth commandment, the only one that has to do with time? Is this really true? We're going to try to find this out. That's why I've said this is an eight seatbelt night subject. And again, all I ask is for an open mind. I ask for people just to hear me out. And then I ask to study this out from the Bible, not to take my word for it or anybody's word for it, but just to be willing to check it out in the good book and see what does the Word of God really actually teach on this subject. Does that sound fair? Okay, praise the Lord. I think it's a fair request. Okay, let's go to our next text. Let's go to Luke chapter 4. Luke chapter 4, and all the verses that we're going to be looking at from now on are all going to be in the New Testament. Luke chapter 4. Luke 4, the page on that is page 1014. What does the Bible say? That's the most important question that we should be asking. Luke chapter 4, the 16th verse. Now, this question that we're going to ask, we'll find the answer right here. What day did Jesus Christ keep when he was here on earth? Luke chapter 4, verse 16, the Bible tells us that he came to Nazareth where he had been brought up, and as his custom was, the regular custom or practice of Jesus, he went into the synagogue on what day? He went in on the Sabbath day, and he stood up to read. Now, if this was Jesus' regular custom to keep the Sabbath, if you count up how many Sabbaths that would be during his lifetime of approximately 33 years, it would be about 1,500 Sabbaths that Jesus kept during his life. So he definitely kept that day, as the Bible Sabbath. Now let's go down to the next text. Let's go to Matthew chapter 12, verse 8. Matthew chapter 12, verse 8. We know what day Jesus kept. Now here's the next question. What day did Jesus Christ claim? What did he claim as his own day? This is a huge question. Matthew chapter 12. Let's look at the 8th verse. Matthew 12, verse 8. Jesus said, "For the Son of Man," and he's referring to himself, "the Son of Man is," and the next word there is Lord. He's the Lord. The Lord even of what day? Even of the Sabbath day. Right. Now, notice this passage. There's a lot of depth in this text. When Jesus said that he was Lord of the Sabbath day, he's saying a mouthful. He's not just saying that he's keeping the Sabbath, but he's saying, "I'm Lord of that day," which really means that he is more than just a man. The Bible says that the Lord made heaven and earth, the sea and everything in it, and the Lord rested on the seventh day. And the Lord blessed the seventh day, and the Lord hallowed that day. And when Jesus said, "I'm Lord of the Sabbath," what is he basically saying? He's saying, "I'm God. I'm God in human form." That's what he's saying. He's saying a lot. And he is God. He's more than just a man. He is God himself in human form, the Lord of the Sabbath. Okay, let's go on. Matthew chapter 28. Matthew chapter 28. Now, what about the word Sunday? Actually, that word itself isn't in the Bible, but there's a phrase which is used, and the phrase is called the first day of the week. And that phrase is actually mentioned 8 times in the New Testament, and we're about to look up every one of them as quickly as we can. We've got a lot to do. Matthew chapter 28, let's start with verse 1. Verse 1 says, "In the end of the Sabbath, as it began to dawn toward the first day of the week, came Mary Magdalene and the other Mary to see the sepulcher." Now what's happening here is Matthew, first book of the New Testament, is describing, he's giving an account of the resurrection of Jesus. And Matthew says it was when the Sabbath was over, then when the first day of the week came, that's when Jesus Christ rose. And I believe that with all my heart, that Christ rose on the first day of the week. Now notice, there's two different days here. When the Sabbath was over, then the next day is the first day of the week. And we have an account of the resurrection of Jesus. Okay, let's go to text number 2. That's found in Mark. Mark chapter 16, verses 1 and 2. You've just finished Matthew. Just turn to the next book. Go to Mark. Go to the last chapter in the book. And let's see what Mark says. Mark basically says the same thing Matthew does. Mark chapter 16, verse 1 and 2. 16, 1 and 2. The Bible says, "When the Sabbath was past, Mary Magdalene and Mary the mother of James and Salome, they brought their sweet spices that they might come and anoint him. And very early in the morning, the first day of the week, they came to the sepulcher at the rising of the sun." So here we have a similar passage like Matthew's passage. And again, notice we have 2 days. When the Sabbath was over, then the first day of the week, the women came early to the tomb at the rising of the sun. They found the stone rolled away, when you keep reading, and they found that Jesus was not there, that he had been raised from the dead. Hallelujah. And they, you know, the women were full of joy at this. Praise God. So here we have the same account. One day, Sabbath, next day is the first day of the week. Okay, that's text number 2. Let's go down to verse 9. Verse 9, actually already read this. We'll just read it briefly again. "Now when Jesus was risen early on the first day of the week, he appeared first to Mary Magdalene, out of whom he had cast 7 devils." And we'll talk about this later, that Jesus appeared first to the women. So here we have reference number 3, early the first day of the week. Okay, reference number 4, let's go to Luke. Matthew down, Mark down. Now let's go to Luke, chapter 23. 2 down, 3 down, 5 to go. We're going to look up every reference. We're going to look at them honestly and sincerely and try to find out what they actually say. Okay, now before we actually read the 4th reference, we need to get a little background. Let's go to verse 46. Luke 23, the 46th verse. Luke 23, verse 46. Verse 46 says, "When Jesus had cried with a loud voice, he said, 'Father, into your hands I commend my spirit.' And having said thus, he gave up the ghost." And this is the moment where Jesus Christ died. He stretched out, his hands were stretched out. He breathed his last breath. And he said, "Father, it is finished." He breathed his final breath, and he died. He died. Now, if you go down to verse 54, verse 54 says, "That day," the day of his death, "that day was the preparation, and the Sabbath drew on." Now, that day, most Christians call Good Friday, the day that Jesus died. Now, there is some controversy over this, and I'll go into my reasons in just a few moments why I do believe Jesus Christ did die on Friday, the day that the majority of the Christian world calls Good Friday. I believe that. It was Good Friday. The Bible says here that that day was the preparation day. It was preparing for the Sabbath, and it says the Sabbath drew on. The Sabbath was coming closer. Now, in Bible reckoning, the day actually begins when the sun goes down. So when the sun went down Friday night, that was the beginning of the Sabbath. And the sun, when the Sabbath goes from sundown Friday night all the way till sundown Saturday night, it's a 24-hour period, sundown to sundown. And so when Jesus died Friday, the Sabbath was drawing on because the sun was going down. Now let's keep going. In verse 55, the scripture says, "The women also which came with him from Galilee followed after." These were followers of Jesus. They followed after his body as it was taken off the cross. "And they beheld the sepulcher," which was the tomb, "and how his body was laid." That was late sometime Friday afternoon. "And then they returned," they went back to Jerusalem, "they prepared their spices and their ointments, and their plan was to go back to the tomb and anoint his body, but the Sabbath came first, and they decided to wait." And so the rest of the text says that they rested, notice, they rested on the Sabbath day according to what? According to the commandment. Right, this is a very, very important verse. Now, I just want to make a few comments about this. First of all, these were Christian women. These were followers of Jesus Christ. And the Bible says they rested on the Sabbath day according to the commandment. Now, when it says commandment, it's talking about this commandment, the fourth commandment, the only one that says remember. And they were doing this. Now, some people ask me to say, "Brother Steve," they say, "how come all the Ten Commandments are all listed in the New Testament except for one, except for the Sabbath? Why isn't that there?" And when I hear that question, I think to myself, it is there. If you really look carefully, in fact, it's many different places, which we'll also look up tonight, but it's right there in Luke 23:56. It says, "They rested the Sabbath day according to the commandment." There it's there, isn't it? It's right there. Now, here's an important question. When were these women keeping the Sabbath? Were they doing it before the cross, or were they doing it after the cross? They were doing it after the cross, right? These women are keeping the Sabbath according to the commandment, which was right there, the fourth commandment, and they were doing it after Jesus Christ died. And that shows that the Sabbath, according to the commandment, was still there. In fact, Luke wrote this 28 years after the resurrection. This is a very important text. Now, I think that this verse is actually so important that the devil, he hates this passage, and the devil would like to take a scissors. Where is my scissors? Oh, I had a scissors up here, but it's gone. Somebody took my scissors and must have borrowed it. But I had a scissors up here. But anyway, imagine these two fingers. This is a scissors. Now, the devil, this is what he'd like to do. He'd like to take this text that says they rested the Sabbath day according to the commandment, and he would like to take a scissors, and he'd like to go just like this. And he'd like to clip this text right out of the Bible. Now, I'm not going to do that. And when I share this in front of my audience, this is, I take my scissors, I get right there, and everybody goes, "Don't do it." And believe me, I don't do it, because I believe we shouldn't be cutting things out of the Bible. Amen? But this is just to prove my point. The devil would like to take this text out of the Bible because this verse is proof positive that the fourth commandment as a commandment was there after the cross of Jesus Christ. It's right there, very, very plain. Okay, let's go down to the next. Just jot down to the very next verse. And here is reference number 4. The Bible says, "Now upon the first day of the week, early in the morning, they came back to the sepulcher bringing the spices which they had prepared." And that's when they found that the stone had been rolled away. So here we have another day, which is called the first day of the week. And this is actually the fourth reference to the first day of the week in the New Testament. Now notice, we have 3 days here. We have the day that Jesus died, which was the preparation day before the Sabbath. That's one day. And then we have the women resting the Sabbath day according to the commandment. That's the next day. And then we have the first day of the week. The women come to the tomb and they find out Jesus was raised from the dead. So we have Friday, Good Friday, Sabbath, Sunday. 3 days. 3 days. It's as clear as sunlight. In fact, Jesus said over and over again, "I will rise on the third day," didn't he? And that was the first day of the week. So it's right there. That's why I believe Jesus did die on Friday. The next day was the Sabbath according to the commandment. And then the next day was the first day of the week when Jesus went back to work was raised from the dead, and then continued his ministry, whereas he rested in the tomb during the sacred hours of the Sabbath. So that is reference number four. Okay, let's go to John. Four down, four to go. John chapter 20. And let's take a look at verse 1. John chapter 20, verse 1. John 20, verse 1. The Bible says, this is John's account, on the first day of the week came Mary Magdalene early when it was yet dark. She came to the sepulcher, and she saw the stone rolled away from the sepulcher. So here is reference number 5. And basically, John is saying the same thing Luke says, same thing Mark said, and the same thing Matthew said. They all agree that Jesus Christ did rise from the dead on the first day of the week. Okay, now let's go down to verse 19 and 20. Here is reference number 6, and this is actually a little bit different. We have a new concept coming here. In verse 19, the Bible says, "Then the same day at evening, being the first day of the week, when the doors were shut, where the disciples were assembled for fear of the Jews." Now this was the same day, it was Sunday, it was toward evening, it was probably late Sunday afternoon, and the disciples were gathered together inside of some little room in Jerusalem. The Bible says the doors were shut, and they were assembled, it says, for fear of the Jews. Their knees were just knocking away, and they were scared. This was not a worship service. They didn't even know that Jesus had been resurrected. Now why were they so afraid? Well, the reason is because these disciples, these men, had heard the reports from the women who had been at the tomb. And the women came back, and the women said, "Boys, you're not going to believe this, but we saw the Lord. And the angel told us to go tell you that he's been raised from the dead." And the disciples, the men, looked at the women, and guess what they thought? They didn't think, "You're right. Wow." They thought, "Have you been drinking? Something's wrong with you ladies," and they didn't believe. Now then they thought, well, if the body's gone, the women at least probably have that right, they thought. That must mean that somebody stole his body. And if somebody stole it, the Jews are going to think we did it to try to fabricate a resurrection, and the next thing we know, they're going to be knocking on the door, coming here to arrest us. And so they were terrified for fear of the Jews. And then it says in verse 19 that Jesus came right there and he stood in their midst. And he said to them, "Peace be unto you." He just appeared and showed up right there, the risen Lord. And verse 20 says, when he had so said, he showed to them his hands and his side. He said, "It's me, fellas. You should have believed the ladies. It's me." And then the Bible says, then were the disciples glad when they saw the Lord. Now they finally believed that Jesus Christ had been raised from the dead. So this is reference number 6. It's obviously not a religious gathering. It was just a gathering because they were scared to death. Okay, let's go to reference number 7. And that's found in 1 Corinthians chapter 16. 1 Corinthians 16, page 1146. Reference number 7 to the first day of the week. 1 Corinthians chapter 16. We'll read verses 1, 2, and 3. It's good to hear those pages turning. You know, there's a lot of interest here. People are thinking, wow, could this possibly be true? Let's check it out. 1 Corinthians 16, verse 1, Paul says, "Now, concerning the collection for the saints." Now, we don't have time to read it right now, but when you read Romans 15, verse 25 and 26, Paul talks about poor saints, believers that were in Jerusalem, and Paul was going around different churches raising money from these different new churches to gather these funds and take them to help these poor believers in Jerusalem. And he's doing the same thing here in Corinth. "Now, concerning the collection for the saints, as I've given order to the churches of Galatia, even so do you." I want you to do the same thing. And then in verse 2, here's this 7th reference. "Upon the first day of the week," there it is, first day of the week, "let," and notice he says, "every one of you." Now he's talking about individuals, what they're supposed to do on the first day of the week. "Let every one of you lay by him in store." Now the Greek for this phrase actually means every one of you individually lay by yourself in storage at home. Lay some offering aside on a regular basis every first day of the week. Look back and see how God has blessed you financially, and then lay something aside as God has prospered him, that there be no gatherings when I come. Because Paul was going to swing by Corinth, and he wanted all of these things that had been put aside every first day of the week to be taken and put in one place, so when he went to Corinth, he could just pick it up didn't have to go out and gather it. It could just be picked up, and then he could take it on his way to Jerusalem to give it to these poor believers. So he says that there be no gatherings when I come, because I'm coming to Corinth. And then verse 3 says, when I come, whomsoever you shall approve by your letters, someone authorized by the church of Corinth, them will I send to bring your liberality unto Jerusalem. So here he gives his counsel. He says, I'm going to swing by Corinth. I'd like to pick it up and take it with me. Now, when you just read the text, it doesn't say anything about a church service. It doesn't say anything about the resurrection. It's simply a good day to look back at the week, see how God has blessed you, and to start laying aside something financially week after week for these poor believers that were there in Jerusalem. So that's reference number 7. Okay, let's go on to our last reference, which is found in Acts chapter 20. Now, this is the big one. This is the most controversial of them all. Acts chapter 20, that's found on page 1104. And the verse is actually found in verse 7, and we'll look at verses 6 through 14. We really have to study this out. Okay, and actually we'll start with verse 6. And I've got a chart up here that we'll try to just walk you through this and do this as quick as I can, and so you can see what's actually happening here in Acts 20. This is the famous reference, the only reference in the book of Acts, to the first day of the week. In verse 6, Luke is writing. He said, we sailed, and this is talking about Luke and Paul and their party. We sailed away from Philippi after the days of unleavened bread. We came to them, which is to other disciples. We came to Troas in 5 days, and there we abode for 7 days. So here's the place. And if you look on the bottom there of that little map there, you can see Troas. They were in Troas, Luke and Paul and their party, for 7 days. Now, also on this map, you can see Troas. See it in highlighted in yellow. Troas was a little place in the area that we call Asia Minor or modern Turkey. And it was right next to another little place called Assos, and I'll talk about that. And there was a little church there, and the disciples were together, and Luke and Paul were traveling around, and they went to Troas to visit with the believers, and they were there for 7 days. And that's very important, that number 7. Okay, verse 6, or verse 7 continues. And Luke continues and says, upon the first day of the week, here's the 8th reference, when the disciples came together to break bread. Now, if you're taking notes, you can jot this down, and this is actually in the study guide when you leave, that in Acts 2, verse 46, the Bible says they broke bread every day. They did this daily. So this was their regular practice. And it says they did this on the first day of the week. They came together to break bread, and the reason is, as you continue reading, it says, Paul preached to them, ready to depart on the morrow, and he continued his speech until midnight. And there were many lights in the upper chamber where they were gathered together. So Luke says this was on the first day of the week. It was obviously at night because there were many lamps burning. And they gathered together to listen to Paul because Paul was preaching and he was going to leave the next day. And Paul preached a long sermon. He preached all the way until midnight. Now, follow this thought. If this was the first day of the week or the first of the week, and if this was at night and Paul preached till midnight, then what time really did this meeting take place? Remember, the day begins at sunset. When the sun goes down Friday night, that's the beginning of the seventh day. When the sun goes down Saturday night, that's the end of the seventh day and the beginning of the first day of the week. Saturday night is the dark part of the first day of the week, and then it goes on until the sun goes down on Sunday. That whole part is the first day of the week. Here's a statement from a Bible scholar named Horatio B. Hackett. He wrote a book called Commentary on the Book of Acts, page 329 and 330. This is what he says. The Jews reckoned the day from evening till morning, and on that principle, the evening of the first day of the week would be our Saturday night. The apostle held his last religious service on Saturday evening, and consequently, he resumed his journey on Sunday morning. So this was actually a late night, Saturday night gathering. In fact, the New English Bible, if you just open up that Bible, it says on Saturday night when the disciples came together to break bread, and there are other Bibles that say this. So this was a Saturday night gathering. Now what happened that night? Let's keep reading. Let's go down to verse 9. Verse 9 goes on, and Paul says, or Luke is writing, and he says that there sat in a window a certain young man whose name was Eutychus. Interesting name. Any Eutychuses here? Don't think so. Eutychus, and he was fallen into a deep sleep as Paul was long preaching. I tell you, if you think I preach long, Paul preached a lot longer than I do. He was preaching all night until midnight, and this young man was sitting up in the third, up in this loft, and he's listening to Paul, and he starts getting a little bit, queasy, and And he's getting, I don't know, bored, and finally he just closes his eyes and he goes to sleep. And he falls down off the third loft all the way down, down, down. And actually it was a disaster, and they found him down there in the pool of blood. It says he sunk down with sleep and he fell down from the third loft and he was taken up dead. Now can you imagine? The last night that Paul preaches, this man dies right there during his preaching service. Now, Paul just couldn't have that happen, you know. So he goes down there, and he sees, of course, he stopped preaching. He goes down and finds this young man lying there in a pool of blood, and I don't know what he did or exactly how he prayed this prayer, but he got down probably on his knees, and he probably just, you know, got over there and prayed and said, "Oh, dear God, dear Lord Jesus Christ, this is my last night. These are my believers, my friends, and I know this young man, and I just pray in the name of Jesus that you'll give this young man his life again." And then he looked, and the young man opened his eyes, his heart began to beat, he got up, maybe he went back up to the third loft, and maybe Paul walked back around to the pulpit, and maybe he said, "Our next text is," and continued to preach. When you continue to read, verse 10 says, "Paul went down, he fell on him, he embraced him, he said, 'Trouble not yourselves, for his life is in him.'" And then in verse 12, it says, "They brought the young man alive, and they were not a little comforted," which means they were a lot comforted. Now imagine, let's say that somebody here tonight was so shocked by this subject. And let's say they were sitting on the front row, and the man just, he had a heart attack. He fell down, and I said, stop the meeting. Stop the cameras. Stop everything. And I went down there, and I prayed a prayer, and I said, "Oh God, please, this is my Amazing Discoveries Prophecy Seminar. We're recording this for TV. Please don't have this man die in my meetings." And if I went down there and prayed and I said, "Jesus, please raise him up," and this man, you know, his heart starts beating, his eyes open up, he sits up and sits back down, and then I walk back over to the pulpit and I open my Bible and I said, "Our next text is," let me ask you, how long would you listen to me preach? Probably a long time. And that's what happened to Paul. If you keep reading, it says in verse 11 that when he therefore was come up again and had broken bread and eaten and talked a long while, even till the break of day, he preached not only till midnight, but then after this resurrection, he preached all night till the break of day. And then the Bible says, so he departed. He hit the road. Now, where did he go and how far was it? If you go down to verse 13, Luke continues and says, we went ahead of Paul to a ship, and we sailed to Assos, there intending to take in Paul, for so he had appointed, minding himself to go afoot. And when he met with us at Assos, we took him in. Now let me just explain what's happening here. Saturday night, Luke probably said, "Paul, we've got to go." And Paul said, "I don't want to leave right now. These are my friends. This might be the last time I ever see him." And so Luke said, "Okay, we're just going to take off and you meet us," or Paul said, I'll meet you in Assos. And so Luke, if I have my little pointer here, but you can't really see it with the screen because of rear view projection, but my little red pointer, I'd have a little bit of little dot from Troas. See right around the peninsula there? Luke sailed around the peninsula late Saturday night, and he got to Assos sometime on Sunday. And Paul said, "I'll meet you there on foot." So Sunday morning, after the whole night's worth of preaching, Paul hit the road. And he probably, I don't know if he ran or walked fast, it's about 25 miles from Troas to Assos. 25 miles, and then finally when he got to Assos, Luke took him in. And then he got on the ship, and then they continued on their journey. Now that was about 25 miles. And so what did Paul do on Sunday morning? He hit the road and journeyed for 25 miles. Now what does that say about Paul's consideration of the first day of the week as a sacred day? He did not think that the first day of the week was a holy day. He journeyed all night. He preached all night, and then Sunday morning he hit the road. Now, if you look at this on the bottom there, and you see those days counted out, this is basically what's happening. Luke says that they were in Troas for 7 days. They would have gotten there on a Sunday. That was their travel day. They were there on Sunday, that was the first day, and they were there on Monday, the second day, Tuesday, the third, Wednesday, the fourth, Friday, the fifth day, or Thursday, the fifth day, I'm sorry. Friday the sixth day, and then they would have kept the Sabbath with these believers. The seventh day, Saturday night, that's when they had this final, last get-together with Paul before he hit the road. And the whole purpose of the gathering was because this was the last time to say goodbye to Paul. And so they Paul preached all Saturday night, and then Sunday morning, he hit the road and traveled 7 days. And that's really the evidence of what we find in the book of Acts as far as the first day of the week. First day of the week is only mentioned one time in the book of Acts, and that's it. It was a Saturday night get-together to say goodbye to Paul. And Sunday morning, he hit the road. So really, that's what the actual evidence is. Now, keep your seatbelts on. And I'd like our brother over here to put the last strip on. Go back to Acts chapter 13. Acts 13. Acts chapter 13. The first day of the week is only mentioned one time in the book of Acts. But what about the Sabbath? And here's another slide I put together called Sabbath Facts in the Book of Acts. It's got a nice ring to it. Verse 42, Acts 13, 42, says, "When the Jews were gone out of the synagogue, the Gentiles besought that these words might be preached to them on what day? The next Sabbath." Now, the place where they are at is Antioch. And Paul was preaching there, and when the service was over, there were actually Jews and Gentiles listening to his preaching. And when the service was over, it says in verse 43, that when the congregation was broken up, many of the Jews and the religious proselytes, these were Gentiles, they followed Paul and Barnabas, who, speaking to them, persuaded them to continue in the grace of God. This is a key text. So Paul's preaching on the Sabbath about Jesus. There's Jews and Gentiles there. Some of these people approach him after the service, and they want to talk more. And Paul persuades them and encourages them, stay in the grace of God. You've now accepted Jesus Christ. Just stay right there in God's grace. And they were in God's grace. That day, Sabbath, Sunday, Monday, Tuesday, all throughout the week, they stayed in the grace of God. Now, if you go down to verse 44, verse 44 says, "The next Sabbath day came almost the whole city together to hear the word of God." Now, this is a key text. First of all, it shows that Jews and Gentiles were keeping the Sabbath. Second of all, it shows Paul preached on the Sabbath. And third of all, it shows that grace was right there, which isn't contrary to the Sabbath. And they were in the grace of God all week. And then the next Sabbath day, the whole city came together to hear the word of God preached by the Apostle Paul. That's all he preached, was the word of the living God. So that's what we find there in the city of Antioch. Now, we don't have time to look up all these texts right now, but just look on the screen here, and this will be in your study guide when you leave tonight, and you can look up these verses later. That's in Antioch. If you go down to Acts chapter 16, we go to Philippi. And the Bible says that it was on the Sabbath day. Verse 13, Luke and Paul went down to the river. There were no Jews there that we know of. There was no synagogue there, but the Sabbath was still there. It was still the Sabbath. In fact, Luke was the only Gentile writer of the New Testament, and it was still the Sabbath. This was many years after Jesus rose, and they decided to go down to the river to pray, and a lady was converted, and this became the nucleus of a brand new church, which was the church of the Philippians. And when you read your New Testament letter to the Philippians, you're reading Paul's letter to this early Sabbath-keeping church that was raised up through Paul's preaching that Sabbath day. And that was in Philippi. When you go to Acts chapter 17, it takes us to Thessalonica. And in Thessalonica, Paul preached to Jews and Gentiles both. Many of them accepted his preaching. And as a result of this Sabbath preaching of the Apostle Paul about Jesus Christ, what happened was a new church was raised up. It says there on the screen that he preached for three Sabbath days, and there was a great multitude of Greeks there. And these people accepted Jesus, and this became the nucleus of a brand new church. And so when you read 1 Thessalonians and 2 Thessalonians, you're reading Paul's letter to the early Sabbath-keeping church that was raised up through his preaching at that time. And then you go down to Corinth, and this is found in Acts chapter 18. Verse 4 and other verses, it tells us that every Sabbath day, Paul was there. He was preaching to Jews and Greeks both, and many people accepted his preaching. And this resulted in the raising up of a new church. And when you read 1 Corinthians and 2 Corinthians, you're reading Paul's letters to the early Sabbath-keeping apostolic church that was raised up through the preaching of Paul on the Sabbath as he spoke and witnessed about Jesus Christ. That's what we find in the book of Acts. Sabbath facts from the book of Acts. So the bottom point there on my left on this tower of truth is the New Testament evidence is the Sabbath over and over and over again. Now, we're not going to look up this text right now. I don't have time, but just for the benefit of this audience and for our viewers and listeners in the future, there is one text in the New Testament, and this is in your study guide when you leave, that people quote over and over and over again, contrary to what I'm saying tonight, and that is Colossians 2, verse 16 and 17. And that passage says, Paul says, don't let anybody judge you according to meat or drink or new moons or Sabbath days, which are a shadow of things to come. Now, when you read that text and then compare it with Leviticus 23, Leviticus 23 talks about ceremonial Sabbaths that took place every year, Passover, Day of Atonement, Feast of Trumpets, and these were also called Sabbaths, and they pointed forward to the coming of Jesus, and they were shadows pointing forward to Christ. But those Sabbaths are not the same, and it's only mentioned one time in the New Testament. Those are not the same as the seventh-day Sabbath that came every week according to the fourth commandment that the women kept according to the commandment after Jesus Christ died. So if anybody ever shows you Colossians 2, verse 16 and 17, then just take them to Leviticus 23 and show them that this is talking about yearly Sabbaths, not the Sabbath according to the commandment, which was kept over and over and over and over again throughout the book of Acts. It's very important that we understand that. Now, what have we learned today as we've studied all these different points? What amazing discoveries have we made? Let me just summarize these different points. Point number one, we've learned that Sunday is the first day of the week mentioned in the Bible. Just like the second day of the week, third day of the week, fourth day of the week, it's never referred to by a holy name in any passage anywhere in Scripture. It is referred to 8 times in the New Testament, and we've looked up every one of them, and not one of any of these 8 times is it ever set aside in honor of the resurrection of Jesus. That idea that this is now a sacred day set aside in honor of the resurrection is not there. Paul traveled on that day, Jesus rose and went back to work on that day, and there's just nothing that it's been set aside in honor of the resurrection. Also, as we've looked at these different passages, it is never called the Lord's Day, ever in the New Testament. And we've seen that from these different passages. Now, one of the most significant points of all of these points is this, that of all these different references, this is the most shocking, to the first day of the week, not one was ever spoken directly from the lips of Jesus Christ. All throughout Matthew, Mark, Luke, and John, Jesus Christ never said a word about the first day of the week. He never taught about it. He never changed the Sabbath into the first day of the week. He never gave his church authority to change it into the first day of the week. In fact, the church really has no authority to do anything other than what Jesus Christ taught, what he said in the Bible. At the end of Matthew, Jesus said, go to all the world, preach the gospel. And then he said, command people to do everything or teach them to do everything that I have commanded you. And since Jesus never mentioned it, never taught about it, was completely silent about the first day of the week, then really the church of Jesus Christ has absolutely no authority whatsoever to teach that that is a holy day, because that's not what Jesus Christ himself taught. And that's a very, very significant point, because the church is to be built upon Jesus Christ. Amen? It must be built upon the Lord. So that's point number 5. Point number 6 is that Jesus kept, when he was here, he kept the seventh day. We've seen that. We've also seen that Jesus claimed that day as his own day. He said, I'm the Lord of the Sabbath day, revealing that he himself is God. We've seen that his followers kept the Sabbath day in the book of Acts, in Antioch, in Philippi, in Thessalonica, and also in Corinth. And they did this, I'm ahead of myself one point. Point number 8, we saw that Jesus' followers rested the Sabbath day according to the commandment, which was the fourth commandment, and they did this after the cross in Luke chapter 23, verse 56. My mind was moving fast, so here's point number 9 that I was just talking about. And we've seen that the Sabbath was kept in the book of Acts by Jews and Gentiles, by believers in Jesus Christ, in Antioch, Philippi, Thessalonica, and in Corinth. These are the Bible facts. As we really look at them, they're plain, they're simple, and they're actually right there, right in the Word of God, for all to see. So, in the light of all of this, if Jesus never said a word about the first day of the week, never taught anything about it, didn't command his followers to keep it, we don't see it being kept in the New Testament as a holy day, we only see one gathering on a Saturday night, that's it. So if Jesus didn't teach it, if his apostles didn't teach it, if there's no record in the New Testament that it was changed according to divine inspiration, then the big question is, okay, well then, who, pray tell, changed the Bible Sabbath, the fourth commandment, the only one that God said, remember, Who changed it into the first day of the week? Well, the answer to that question is found in the Catechism, the Convert's Catechism of Catholic Doctrine, page 50. Question, what day is the Sabbath day? Answer, Saturday is the Sabbath day. And they're honest about this. It's true. The dictionary says it. Ask any Jew what day the Sabbath is. And the Bible tells us Jesus died on one day, then there was a Sabbath day, and then he rose on the first day of the week, which is Sunday. So it's very clear. Saturday is the Sabbath day. Question, why then do we observe Sunday instead of Saturday? Answer, we observe Sunday instead of Saturday because the Catholic Church substituted the solemnity from Saturday to Sunday. It's right there. And this is not the only statement where they say this. They say this many, many times. And some people say, well, you know, seventh day, first day, does it make any difference? Imagine if there were seven women lined up here and the seventh woman was my wife and the first one wasn't. Would it make any difference which woman I go home with tonight? Can it make any difference? Well, ask the woman that's my wife. She'll tell you. Certainly it makes a difference. Those of you that are married, ask your wife whether it makes a difference whether you remember your anniversary or not. It makes a difference, doesn't it? It certainly does. It makes a big difference. Now, here is the most shocking point of them all. Of all the things that we have studied, here's two texts on the screen here. Daniel 7:25 talks about the little horn power that he would think to change times and laws. That's a prophecy, isn't it? It's in the Bible. If it's in the Bible, God wants us to understand this. Now, I honestly have never, ever heard any explanation of this text that makes any sense at all other than the fact that the Roman Church changed the times of the law of God from the seventh day to the first day of the week. It's the only interpretation that makes sense of that text. Now, when we go to Revelation chapter 13, verse 1 and 7, it talks about the beast, the power of the beast. And the Bible says eventually the beast, it says, power would be given to him over how many people? Over all people and tongues and nations. Now put all your seatbelts on right now as I make this statement. What you're looking at on the screen and what we have just studied in our Bibles, this change from the Bible Sabbath to the first day of the week in history, and the fact that the majority of Christians tonight sincerely keep the first day of the week around the world, what we are looking at is the fulfillment of Bible prophecy. We are seeing the global power of the beast in action. We are seeing Bible prophecy fulfilled right in front of our eyes. Now, in saying that, I want to clarify something, and that is that I'm not saying, and the Bible is not saying, that every person tonight, and this is the majority of the Christian world, that keep the first day of the week, that they're lost, or that they don't know the Lord. I don't believe that. I believe God has sincere Christians in all churches that do keep the first day of the week right now. Amen? I believe that. And I'm not saying that you're lost or your loved ones are lost or anything like this. But what I am saying, based upon the study of the Bible, is that we are now living in a very, very significant time. Daniel chapter 12, verse 4 says, in the time of the end, knowledge is going to be increased. In other words, people are going to be learning new things that they've never, ever learned before, that previous generations of godly Christians have never understood. The Bible says right there in Daniel 12:4, seal the book even until the time of the end. And in the time of the end, many shall run to and fro. And sometimes I wonder, maybe that means going back and forth to an Amazing Discoveries Bible Prophecy Seminar. They're going to be running to and fro, driving to and fro, and knowledge shall be increased. That's what's happening right now. It's happening around the world, not just here in Fort Worth, but there are tens of thousands of Bible-believing, sincere Christians all around this world who are now studying, who are being exposed, knowledge is increasing, and they are learning the truth from the Bible about the Sabbath of Jesus Christ that points to him as the Lord of the Sabbath, who made the world in 6 days, who rested on the seventh, who died on Friday, rested in the tomb, and rose on the first day of the week. The Sabbath reveals Jesus. It reveals truth about Jesus Christ. And there's a lot of folks that are learning these truths right now. My last text is right here on the screen. John 14, verse 15. Jesus said, if you love me, and we studied this in our last meeting, What does he want us to do? Jesus said, if you love me, keep my commandments. I don't believe this is an issue of legalism. I believe it's an issue of love. Love for the Lord, who died for us, who rested in the tomb, and who rose from the dead the third day to save our souls from sin. If we love Jesus, and if we see the Sabbath as important to him, that he's Lord of the Sabbath, by the grace of God, we will want to remember that day and keep it holy according to the Scripture.

0: 6.8 minutes on average, ranging from less than a minute to a really bad night where it took me 13. However, my sleep wasn't always that way. I am fully acquainted with insomnia, and I'll be the first to recognize that there are many contributing psychological, physiological, and even environmental factors that can cause problems. So what can we do? Going to bed earlier, avoiding brain stimulation before bedtime, and eating our evening meal early enough so our stomachs can rest all make for good sleep hygiene. But there's another factor I overlooked for years, and a quick trip through the Bible tells me I'm not the only one. The Persian king Darius could not sleep after he signed an extreme law that played to his vanity and condemned his friend and trusted advisor Daniel to the lion's den. Another Persian king, Ahasuerus, spent a sleepless night listening to someone read back his deeds after allowing Haman to enact a law that would cause every Jew in his kingdom to be put to death. And then there was David, who wrote, "I lie awake and am like a sparrow alone on the housetop," in Psalm 102, as he worried about King Saul's threat to end his life. I've learned that by taking stock of what I've done well and what I've done poorly, I can put things to rest at the end of the day and sleep in peace. First, I look for the missed opportunities I had and the times when my selfishness caused me to sin against God and my fellow men. Confessing my sins to Him, I ask for His forgiveness and then purpose in my heart to make amends quickly to those I have harmed. However, an inventory should not be entirely written in red ink. So I look for the instances where, guided by my Heavenly Father, I was able to be of service to Him, comforting, listening, encouraging, and helping His children that day. Too simple, you say? Try it. Make peace with God before you sleep, and whatever you do, be sure the anger you have felt that day doesn't turn into a resentment. The root of bitterness really does grow deep overnight, so do not let the sun go down on your wrath. Ephesians 4, verse 26. Looking at ourselves with neither fear nor favor can clear away those things that keep us up at night, so we can sleep in perfect peace, knowing our Father is watching over us during our defenseless hours.
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1: 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Quinn.
0: And we welcome you to 3ABN Today. We will be speaking today about an activity that many churches do, but we will be putting a totally different spin on it because the Lord is leading in such a way. The Little Rock Seventh-day Adventist Church is having a prophecy seminar. Many churches have prophecy seminars, evangelistic seminars, but what they are doing is out of the box. It is so wonderful, and they're seeing such success. So we wanted to share the secret sauce, as the evangelist calls it. What God is doing is amazing. We're going to just forego music today because I've got three wonderful talkers here on the set with us. Let me introduce. We have Dustin Peslin. And Dustin, you are an Amazing Facts international evangelist.
2: Yes.
0: And we're going to come back and get just a minute. You're not new to 3ABN. How many times have you been here?
2: Maybe five, six or so.
0: Yeah. And I think, don't we do your Air Your Discover or Hope Through Prophecy?
2: Yes.
0: I thought we aired that series. Mm-hmm. Yes. And then we have Brian Mears, MD. Tell us where you're from.
3: I'm from Little Rock, Arkansas.
0: So you're the head elder at the church.
3: That's correct.
0: And you're right in the midst of everything God is doing.
3: Yes, ma'am. No, that's correct.
0: It's so exciting. And then we have Shaddai Perez. And Shaddai, you're from Tyler, Texas.
4: Right.
0: That's where our nephew goes to college. So we're very familiar with Tyler.
4: Yeah.
0: And we want to get to know these gentlemen just a little bit before we get into what they're doing. But I think you're going to find this is a very inspiring program and a motivating program.
1: Amen.
0: So let me just begin with the head elder at the location. Doctor, what do you do? What kind of doctor are you?
3: Well, thank you for having me on the show. I really appreciate it and the opportunity to be here to share what the Lord has done in my life and also for the Little Rock Church. So about 3 years ago, I became the head elder of the Little Rock Seventh-day Adventist Church. But before that, my career started in healthcare. And so now I'm dual boarded in psychiatry and anesthesiology. But I also have a research doctorate, a PhD in psychology, where I specialize in the electrical activity of the brain.
0: Uh-huh.
3: So I like to, the Lord has really led me to understand how business works and structure works. And so we simply use part of that knowledge to be able to put this in business plans for things like this evangelistic series.
0: That's wonderful. Did you grow up in a Christian home?
3: I did. I grew up as a Seventh-day Adventist Christian and just outside of Little Rock, Arkansas. But I must say, I probably fall into the trap of many Christians that are growing up to be fairly nominal in my teenage years and even in my 20s. So now I have reconviction. So I am really appreciative that the Lord has patience with us all.
0: Oh, amen.
3: And that He sees us through our 20s and 30s. And as we grow up and see our significant need for Him, we rely less on self and more on Him. Mm-hmm. And what I've come to learn is the more I know, the less I actually know.
1: Amen.
3: And the more I depend on Him. So we can easily fall into the trap in our younger years of thinking we know it all and we have a lot of self-reliance. But I am definitely not like that anymore. And so praise the Lord that He has had patience and now there's a lot of time to make up for.
0: Amen. You didn't lose time. It was just rearranged by the Lord.
3: Yes, ma'am. That's correct.
0: And Dustin, how about you? Tell us, did you grow up in a Christian home and how did the Lord call you to evangelism?
2: I did. I grew up in a Christian home, Shelley, and I'm very grateful for that upbringing. But when I got to a certain age, when I got in college, I realized that I can be any man that I want to be. And I realized it was no longer convenient to be a Christian. And so I knew that I had to make a decision for myself if God was real. And I prayed about it. I talked to people that I loved. And I eventually came to the conclusion that the weight of the evidence was on the side of the Bible.
0: Amen.
2: And so I made a decision to follow God. Soon after that, I was taking a college class. And I met a young lady that I had an interest in. And I would talk with her in the hallway after class. And one day I asked her what she was doing for the weekend. And she told me, well, I go to church on Saturday. Now, as soon as she said that, I knew that I had to figure out what she was talking about. I had to either prove her wrong or I had to start doing what she was doing. And so I began to attend her church and I began to study. And soon I discovered about the Bible Sabbath, and I discovered about all these truths from the Bible that I hadn't known before. And many of the things that I had grown up with were being solidified, but all the missing pieces were falling into place.
0: Amen.
2: And it was the three angels' message.
0: Amen.
2: And it was the most beautiful thing I'd ever seen in my life. And I felt impressed that I have to share this message with the world. I didn't know what that would be. I didn't know if it'd be a pastor or evangelist, but I knew I had to share it.
0: Praise the Lord. And then for those of you who are watching, you might go, well, what is three angels' message? That's from Revelation chapter 14. And it's the final message that will go around the world.
2: Amen.
0: And it is founded on the everlasting gospel of salvation by grace and righteousness by faith. Now, Shaddai, how about you?
1: Well, I grew up, was born in Miami, and I came up, I'm only in Tyler, Texas, because my wife is from there. And so we have an agency, Lightbox Collective. We've been around for 12 years, so it's been amazing.
0: So now, this Lightbox Collective is video production, and you've...
1: branding, marketing, and video production is our backbone. Yes, yes, yes. And so we go all over the world, filming, commercials, documentaries, the works.
0: Yeah.
1: And yeah, we're bringing all that knowledge. So I really feel that, video and, the trajectory that we're on right now in the modern age is, this is the new modern day printing press. I'm preaching to choir. We're on 3ABN right now, but, you know, but it's a way to reach the world, and it's so powerful. And so that's, it's a tool for ministry. And we've taken all the skills that we've used in, creating commercials for, you know, these secular companies, and we're now transitioning that into the gospel.
0: Praise the Lord.
1: And shaping that. And doing it at the highest level. And so that's the goal. And that's how we came together with Little Rock to really put together a campaign to show the world and show that there's an incredible message in the Bible. That the world is desperate to know, and we're desperate to share it. And so we're inviting everybody to come and join.
0: Well, before we actually, this event is taking place. It will transpire in October. Mm-hmm. October the 9th, it begins in Little Rock, Arkansas. But before we really get to the event, Dustin, you said something that I believe is so true. You said that you can't expect a harvest if you haven't done the work.
2: That's right.
0: Tell us what you mean. That's a powerful statement.
2: Yeah, it's the principle we see in Scripture is you reap what you sow.
0: Amen.
2: And I've done a lot of evangelism. I've been involved with a lot of evangelism. And a lot of times churches are surprised why it doesn't work. And they're really treating it as an event rather than a lifestyle. And evangelism has to be something that you're doing all the time. And if you're going to have a Bible prophecy seminar and you're expecting people to come and make decisions for Jesus, you have to prepare them. You have to prepare the soil. And so that's why I'm so impressed about what has been happening in Little Rock. I've never seen anything like it.
0: Well, let's just kind of talk about this, and Brian, I'll just go to you. I know that Dustin traveled a couple of months before that you traveled down to do a training seminar, but what is the concept for this prophecy series, this evangelist series? Tell us how you processed everything together to come up and how the Lord is leading.
3: Sure. Well, I am the founder of my company. And so as a founder of my company, I have to be somebody that thinks of as a visionary. So I have to plan, I've got to strategize, and I have to think like a consumer. How can I reach them, right? So what mechanisms do we do? So we knew, visiting with Dustin, that one of the best things that can be done is Bible studies, of course. And so warm leads are way better than cold leads, right? And a lead would be like, how do we reach somebody in their home? And in my profession, how do they seek our company? How, if you have a mental health need, how would you ever find us? Well, we know that right now, probably the best marketer out there would be Satan.
1: Yeah.
3: He is a marketer. And he knows how to keep us distracted and engaged. But many of the technologies that exist can be used for good, not just for bad, right? We know TV can be used for bad, but it can likewise be used for good, as your example is here at 3ABN. So I simply started writing a business plan for this. And it's a marketing strategy on how do you engage both our community, but how do we do that by engaging our church? So you do that through a series of steps. You need to write it out. There must be a written plan, and there has to be accountability with that plan. So without a written plan, businesses will fail. And this is a business plan whenever you're marketing an evangelistic series. And it needs
1: it's
3: to be thought of it
1: business.
3: Like that.
1: Yeah.
3: Right. And so it's not just something that we should kind of shrug off as faith related. And so let's all just pray for it. Well, that's great. We must pray for it, but we need to pray for the plan that the Lord gives us and the steps in which he provides that. So it needs to be a very detailed plan. And so that comes in multiple forms, but it requires the engagement of just the average person. And so if you're somebody that attends church, and as an example, we should have a burden to fulfill the Great Commission as laid out in Matthew chapter 28 that says we are to go and make disciples of all men. And it says we. That means you. That means me. That doesn't mean some people are allowed to be bystanders in this.
1: The Great Commission is actually a command, isn't it?
3: It is a command, right?
1: Yes.
3: And it's a command to each of us individually. So we have to take that personal. And then we have to say, Lord, how can you use me? And then that's a matter of understanding each person's talent, because each of us have different talents. Some people may not have the ability to go out door to door, and others might. Some people may have the ability to man a phone, and others aren't comfortable with that. Some people may have the gift of hospitality. There's lots of gifts that can be used in an evangelistic series, and the goal is to figure out where are people most comfortable? So you do a strengths, weaknesses, an opportunity, and a threat analysis, and basically all components to create a good marketing plan.
1: So what are some of the steps? Let's just back up. You went in to do a training seminar. Mm-hmm. Tell us briefly what that was about.
2: Yeah, it's something that I believe should be done in all evangelism efforts, is really to marshal the church together to prepare, specifically to begin doing Bible studies. So essentially the training I do is, first of all, personal preparation, making sure that our hearts are surrendered to Christ. And then I talk about there's a cycle of evangelism. It's not just an event, but it's a cycle. Then I talk about how to give Bible studies. You know, what are the nuts and bolts of actually giving a Bible study? And then finally, I really talk about the meetings themselves and what the members can expect and the different roles that need to be filled.
1: So, you know, quite often when we do evangelism, we announce an event, we've got the dates, we send out a flyer, thousands of flyers, and then you wonder, where is everybody? Nobody responded to those. Well, I go through my mail like this when I go, you know, and I'm toss, toss, toss, toss. I get a lot of flyers, and people are very busy. What you are doing is you've got the laity, that's the general church members.
2: Mm-hmm.
1: You have them involved in personal evangelism of Bible studies. Tell us how you went about that. How did you get the leads where people were saying, yes, I will sign up for a Bible study? And tell us about the success of that.
3: Sure. So the first thing is asking people, are you willing? And so with that, we held a meeting at church, explained that we're going to have an evangelistic series, and the best thing that we can do to fill the church up is personal invitations. And so we need to develop relationships with the community. So that doesn't mean that we have to be a theologian. So we can take that fear away from church members, is that you don't have to be a theologian to build a relationship, right? And so build the relationship, and then the wonderful materials that are outlaid in Bible study guides can do a lot of the work. And then your job is to show up, pray with people, befriend people, and then over time develop a relationship where you can start to have in-home Bible studies with them. So you take a lot of the fear away through a good explanation. So we had over 50 volunteers at our church say, sign me up. I want to be a volunteer to go do Bible studies. That was great to see a relatively large group mobilize. Then we hired a company called One Accord. It is a Seventh-day Adventist company that manages a lot of church websites. They also have a lead generation system. All right. So they do Facebook marketing, Instagram marketing, things like that. And they put advertisements out about, if you would like a Bible study, click this link and fill out your information. Now they have to they require you to fill out your information. That takes effort. So it's a good quality lead that comes in. Now the difference is this. Many times you can fail when you get a lead. All right. And so a lead in this regard would be somebody request a Bible study. But here is the thing that correlates to whether it's a Bible study or somebody wanting to buy a product. And that is, if you don't respond within 24 hours, over 50% of them will not remember or not respond once you contact them.
1: Wow.
3: And by the end of 5 days, good luck. Because the majority of them will say, I don't remember filling that out. Who are you and why are you contacting me? So the goal is to mobilize within minutes. So we developed an automated system to help do that. And I can explain more about that if you would like.
0: Well, just tell us, how many leads did you get and how many Bible studies are you doing?
3: So we within about a week, we had over 650 leads.
0: Wow.
3: So these are just people, again, that are met where they are. Think about where the average person is. You're probably at work, or you're on your phone at home, you're scrolling through social media, you move quickly, and then you see a really quick ad that says free Bible studies. Click here if interested. So we had over 650 of those come in very, very rapidly. And that was overwhelming at that point. How do you manage that? Well, we had many volunteers, and we have two full-time Bible workers that then we simply coordinated. So now we have our Bible workers alone. And so a Bible worker are paid individuals that churches hire to be full-time to go out into the community and handle Bible studies, because we know most church members are volunteers, right? So they alone have 352 Bible studies out in the community between two people, with over 130 in-home Bible studies, nice, just with two, plus large group Bible studies that require additional church members to go and help out with the groups. And then the volunteers, we simply coordinated in proximity to where they live. So that takes burden away also. So if it's within 5 miles of your home, we help coordinate that. And so it's easy on the drive home to stop by and drop off another Bible study. Or again, build the personal relationship with your neighbor. Yes, ma'am.
0: That's a great, people are hungry for the Word of God. And
3: Amen.
0: What we're doing here, this is the seeding process.
3: Yes.
0: Jesus said the seed is the Word of God when he told the parable of the sower and the seed. And you're planting that seed. People are responding. So by October the 9th, when you begin this, you're going to have people, when you invite them, they're ready for a harvest.
3: That's right.
0: They're already, it's not just such shocking that, does the Bible really say that? They've been studying this.
4: Amen. Yep. And I think the big thing is, one of the big issues is their fear has been removed.
3: Right. Mm.
4: Their work is fruitful.
3: Mm-hmm.
4: They're beginning to see, because they are active quickly.
3: Mm-hmm. And we went through the basics. Many times you don't know what you're walking into. So if you have a prophecy series and it's at a church and it says Seventh-day Adventist on it, you may have questions automatically.
4: Mm-hmm.
3: But if you've already established a baseline of what Christianity is and what a Seventh-day Adventist Christian is, as a Bible-believing Christian, and the Bible is the foundation of our faith, it removes a tremendous amount of fear.
0: Yeah.
5: Yeah. And, you know, like you, mm-hmm. I did not grow up a Seventh-day Adventist, and I was trying to prove the Sabbath wrong, and God proved me wrong. And this was, it's interesting. So what's interesting is another, as we're peeling back the layers of this, you also have the Louisiana-Arkansas Conference is on board. Tell us how they are supporting you.
3: Our conference is such a blessing. And so they have...
5: And explain what a conference is, because I forget. Some of you are not Seventh-day Adventists.
3: Sure. So the Seventh-day Adventist organization is broken up into a management structure, if you will. So a conference oversees typically a large group of people. And so in my conference, that would be both Arkansas and Louisiana. So we have a business organization that helps administer the functions of the business. Okay. Then after the conference, you have a union that oversees multiple conferences. After that, you have a division that oversees multiple unions. And then worldwide, we have something called the general conference that oversees the entire work. And think of that as administrative function. And every church needs administrative functions.
5: Amen.
3: But because we're a worldwide church, that requires multiple levels of administration based upon locality.
5: Yeah. I mean, you can't, what is it now, 22 million?
3: Yes.
5: So that's you can't manage 22 million Christians without that. So you've hired these two Bible workers. What they're doing is impressive. But I'm really wondering what surprised you most about... Tell us a little bit about the people involved and what has surprised you about the impact on the church member who's going out and doing this.
3: Okay. Maybe if I could, let's rewind just a second to finish on the conference.
5: Sure.
3: Because I didn't fully explain how our conference is involved. Our conference is evangelistic driven right now, mission centric, and that is spread the word to non-Seventh-day Adventist Christians. And what that means is there's so many churches out there. There's so many denominations, not just churches, right? That is very confusing in what to believe. So the conference is sponsoring or helping pay for evangelistic series. So that's a wonderful thing. They're putting money and resource and people behind local churches like ours being able to do marketing plans with the umbrella or the money of a conference, not just local donations, to be able to really actuate a plan and drive, hopefully, people to Bible studies, because the overall goal is soul winning. It's not just to fill a church up.
5: Amen.
3: So with that, the goal is Bible studies and generate Bible studies. And if that results in people coming to the meeting, praise the Lord. Mm-hmm. But we're all at different times. And so if that means that we're nurturing a relationship over the next 6 months before we ever are able to broach the subject about, would you like to attend church with us or come to the next series? That's okay too. So our conference is fully supportive, put a lot of resource within the states to be able to help generate evangelism. So, and then regarding the Bible workers, so we have two wonderful Bible workers, Donnie Stanley and Teresa Morton. They love Jesus. Let me tell you, they love Jesus so much that they can't stop sharing Jesus. And it's literally 24/7 with them. And so I feel bad for them at times because, you know, they're really tired. People do want to know who Jesus is. And when you are an image bearer of Jesus, people pick up on it. Okay. Yeah. You are different. You act different. You look different. You interact different. And so people are constantly asking them, hey, I've been waiting to meet somebody like you. It's amazing, how God opens the door up for them. So whether you're a full-time Bible worker like them that has developed real skills about how do you knock on doors and be comfortable with that. Knock on doors mean you literally go through a neighborhood and you knock on doors around the church to just introduce yourself and ask people, would you like Bible studies? That is a skill. But for the laity, we can easily learn also, because what is What do we want to look like here in this world? And that is, we want to look like Christ. We want to act like Christ. We want to be like Christ. Ultimately, he is our Lord and Savior, and we want to live a life that represents him. So when that happens, it should become relatively easy in at least sharing some of the qualities of Christ, not necessarily all the details of theology, which is, I think, what overwhelms people in the church member group, the laity, to inaction. It's because they think, what happens if I don't know an answer? Well, that's okay. Praise the Lord. You have a chance to then show humility and not overwhelm people with information and say, that's a really great question. May we study that together in the future? I'd like to go research that more and pray about that more, but I've written that down. So may I come back next week and visit about that with you? So it's okay that we don't know it all, but what's not okay is if we don't represent Jesus.
1: Yeah.
3: So we need to always point towards Jesus. And that to me is, I think, the focus in the laity. It's that be a true image bearer of Jesus, and it takes the fear away of sharing Jesus with others.
5: Amen. Now, how many evangelistic series do you do a year?
2: This year I will have done six.
5: Six?
2: Mm-hmm. I'm doing one currently now. I preached last night. I'll be preaching tomorrow night.
5: Yep.
2: I drove up here this morning.
5: Praise the Lord for your energy. Do many churches do what the Little Rock, Arkansas church is doing?
2: I've never seen anything like it. I always try to mobilize the members to do Bible studies, but I've never seen it in this capacity with this level of intentionality and this level of intensity. And so it's thrilling. As an evangelist, just to touch base with Brian, how many Bible studies now? And it just brings a joy to my soul that I get to go preach there now after all these Bible studies.
5: Amen. Because we got to let that seed be planted, because it comes up first the blade, then the head. Mm. And I think that when you go to a series, often you will find at a prophecy series or evangelistic series, people just fall in love with Jesus and they're ready to do something. But they turn around and walk out the door because they don't have enough of a foundation.
2: Yeah.
5: And I mean, that happens quite frequently. But if they're already connecting with someone in the church, if they're into Bible studies, then when they hear these beautiful truths, it's cementing what's, this is the harvest. This is the full.
2: That's right.
5: And then get them involved when you can.
2: Yes.
5: So now you're doing something else that we want to, we didn't mean to ignore you, Shaddai.
1: It's okay.
5: You're down there, but you're doing something very special to reach the city of Little Rock.
1: Yeah.
5: Through video. Tell us, take us into your studio.
1: Yeah, absolutely.
5: Tell us about what went on.
1: So we like to take a holistic approach. You know, Brian was mentioning going through and social media, and we like to visualize what is going to be the whole process. When somebody hears the word prophecy, what are they going to relate it with in the coming months? And so we looked at that and say, hey, this needs a sense of, this is the whole brand. This is how they're going to experience this, how they're going to view it. So that goes from the color scheme to Dustin's graphics to the things that when somebody's scrolling on social media, how is that going to appear? How is that going to look? And is it going to be consistent? And is the message going to be consistent? And so we've taken that approach, and we've taken all of our strategy in video production and graphic design and applied that. And so what that leaves is a sense of, hey, now when someone jumps on social media, they're going to see it, an amazing video. And we'll get into the video stuff here in a second. An amazing video of Dustin speaking, or something about prophecy. And it all points back to this incredible event that's happening October 9th. And
5: So let me just ask this question. You went there for several days to his studio. What was that experience like?
2: It was so much fun. It was so much fun because I usually film myself because I have a YouTube channel called Hope Through Prophecy, but I'm usually sitting in front of the camera. Hi, guys. And I'm talking to the camera. But to be with a professional production team and to be driving through cars with cameras mounted on the hood and to see the graphics and all the technology they're using, I had a ball. And I think that'll show, it'll showcase itself when we see the videos.
5: And we're only going to get to see a few of them, but I have to say, who wrote the scripts? Your team?
1: We always write everything, and then we have Dustin. We don't want to eliminate his voice. Mm-hmm. So he comes in and he.
5: Beautiful scripts. Beautiful. And I mean, I think they will be impactful. They're attention grabbing. Mm-hmm. So you have brought several clips. Let's
1: put one on.
5: Okay.
1: I'm not sure of the order, but we could put one on and we'll explain the process after on how we made it.
2: Daniel chapter 2 names the empires in order: Babylon, Persia, Greece, and Rome, all before most of them existed. Yes, the Bible predicted 2,500 years of history before it happened. This is a book you can trust. And the last part of the prophecy tells us what's coming next. Little Rock, this October, I'm walking through all of it, verse by verse, and it's completely free. Tap the link, save your seat, and let's study together.
5: That's a good one.
1: Yeah, that's a good one. That one takes all the new technologies and puts them together and what we're doing. It's a new approach to filmmaking.
5: Yeah.
1: We want to, with filmmaking, it's storytelling and it's capturing people's attention. And how cool is it that we get to now show this Daniel 2 statue that Nebuchadnezzar had in his dream in the Bible. And we get to show it. That it's in Little Rock, of a visual representation of a historical event.
5: Yeah.
1: And so that's something to catch the person's attention and say, whoa, what is happening? Why is there a statue at the bridge here in Little Rock? And so we are leveraging all the new technologies, AI models, but we filmed with Dustin in person. It's,
5: I got to see this one, the Gospel in Motion, when you're going in the car.
2: Oh, yeah.
5: Do we have that video, I believe, too?
1: Yes. It's going to be a trailer.
5: Good.
2: Mm-hmm. What if the Christianity you grew up with isn't the one Jesus started? Let's find out. You are standing in a building where pagans worshipped, with a Christian church built directly on top of it, with another Christian church built directly on top of that. When Christianity became the state religion of Rome, something subtle happened. It didn't really convert to Christianity, it absorbed it. What if the teachings of the church have been changed? Not in the obvious places, but the quiet ones. And we grew up inside that change and never knew. Is it all a lie? What was changed and who changed it? Come find out in Little Rock this October. It's free. I'll see you there.
5: Well, that's intriguing. Now, I think we've got one more that we won't take too long to draw this out, but we have one more, and we're going to come back and let you explain that. But where he's inside the studio, and I particularly like the script on this one because I think it's attention-getting.
2: Have you ever wondered what the Bible actually says about the end times? Have you ever had questions about things like the Antichrist, the mark of the beast? What happens when you die? Friends, the Bible has answers. October 9th in Little Rock at the Little Rock Seventh-day Adventist Church, we're going to open scripture together. We're going to see what the Bible actually says. Not my opinion, not rumors or speculation. We're going to go straight to the scriptures. Don't forget, October 9th. I hope to see you there.
5: Well, I think what you're demonstrating is that it's probably a very good thing to invest in professional videography, having these put together rather than sending out a flyer that people toss into the...
1: That's right.
5: So how long have you been in business, did you say? 12 years. And you're kind of redirecting those efforts from the general secular marketing and advertising into more for the church, for the gospel. I think that's right. Exciting.
4: Now, when is this going to air to catch everybody's attention?
2: Yeah, so that's part of the marketing plan that we have. The videos are basically ready. Now it's just a matter of implementing them on Facebook, on YouTube. I think this week.
1: Yeah, you'll by the time this airs, you'll be seeing it.
4: So,
1: yeah, it'll be available. You could search if you want to see all the ads. You'll see them on YouTube, and they'll be popping up all over Little Rock.
4: Amen.
1: Yeah.
5: Now, this goes from October 2 to October 31?
2: Yep, it'll be October 9th through October 31st.
5: October 9th?
2: Yes.
5: Okay, October the 9th. I dropped my notes. Mm-hmm. October the 9th through the 31st. It takes a good deal of commitment to come to a series that is going to last that long.
2: Yes.
5: Used to, before all these distractions that you were talking about, Brian, back in the old day, they could run these long evangelistic series and people didn't have the internet and the social media and all of the channels on the television, and they went. But I think once again, this is where it's important that you've planted the seed and brought somebody to understand the love of God to make them want to make this commitment.
2: Yes.
5: I'm going to ask you, this may not be fair, but typically do your evangelistic series last 3 weeks like this?
2: They typically do. That's my standard length for meetings.
5: And what kind of a retention rate when somebody comes? Do you see people? I mean, that would be hard for our busy schedule. It would be hard to go every night.
2: You do often see drop-offs. You know, every series is different. When there has been a lot of groundwork done, when there's a strong relationship that's been started, those people tend to last longer because there's more of an anchor there. But typically, yeah, you do see some drop-offs, but you see those that are steady and consistent also.
1: I have to say, you know, God has blessed Dustin with an ability to speak and articulate and really open the Bible. And so I think that, yes, it becomes difficult to with schedule, but once people go to these meetings and start realizing the way that the message is being told, the way that Dustin, God's given him the ability to command attention, I'm a storyteller through filmmaking, so attention is really important. So I think that you want to stay, you want to learn, and it's something that becomes really transformative, and then the schedule becomes secondary. I have to come.
5: But I do agree. I mean, I agree 100% because I know I've heard about you and how wonderful a speaker you are, but I do think that personal touch and getting people already interested in the Lord keeps them coming. I really do.
3: You know, there's something with that, though, and that's accountability and expectation. So if you have a friend that is inviting you, that's different than just seeing a link on a website and you don't know someone. So even with the links on the website, as they start to come in, the goal is we will still contact and develop a personal relationship rather than just have a list of people that say I am RSVPing or I'm pre-registering for an event. You want to put a name to a face. You want to make a warm introduction. And then there's accountability with expectation. And then that also makes the volunteers have expectation. So then I'm assigned these 10 people or these 15 people. You're responsible to call them and talk to them and invite them. And if they don't show up, rather than it go into the nebulous, you know, place that nobody knows where it is, you're responsible. And then up on them.
5: I've never heard anybody really go this far. That is really good.
2: Music to an evangelist's ears.
5: Yeah, of course. And Brian, you know, there's many churches that have a heart to reach their communities. You've got the model. You ought to put something together that churches can get. But How would you encourage other churches to go about this?
3: Sure. Well, we know that everybody loves Jesus, but we sometimes complicate it. So have you ever been in a complicated relationship? Have you seen complicated relationships? They can become really messy. Our relationship with Jesus does not need to be messy. It needs to be simple. The foundation is love, and with that, it should be very easy to share any information about that relationship. What it means is keep it simple. We do not have to go down the list of basic Bible beliefs or go through the prophecy series before the evangelist does. We build the relationship. So with that, follow the example of Jesus and learn to love people, even people that maybe you might disagree with. It is still okay. Love them. Show up for them. Care for them. Be a neighbor to them. And when we become neighborly, the theology starts to work itself out.
5: Amen. Amen.
4: Mm-hmm. I think that the timing is right now, too. People are scared.
3: Yeah.
4: People are confused.
3: Absolutely.
4: Something's going on. Mm. And I mean, and I think that through the aid of the Holy Spirit, Him working with our efforts, especially when they're polished like this, because there is accountability.
3: And, you know, there's an important psychology lesson in that. You are 100% right that the world is living, I like to think, in a tipping point. We are a very stressed out community. Worldwide, stressed out doesn't just mean psychological stress. It means physical stress. It means stress in our bodies related to physical injury, biological insult, psychological stressors. It all leads to dysfunction in our brain. And when that brain becomes dysfunctional due to a number of stressors, we have areas of our brain that simply are screaming a 911 alarm all the time. So we're living in fight. We're living in flight. We're living in freeze. And then the foundational element of our frontal lobe, that's our executive reasoning center, it decreases in its capacity because we're giving resource to the more instinctual areas. And so in my opinion and professional opinion is I'm seeing people live more instinctually than more faithfully. And we have to learn to balance that back. And by doing that, we simply point to Jesus, demonstrate love. And when we do that, it can start to remove and restore a lot of problems going on in our brain.
4: I
5: got hung up when you said biological insult because I've got a number of things going on. And it is true. We have to be consistently, for me, Thanksgiving and praise helps me get beyond and keep my brain fog, but it's easy for people to sit back and, dare I say, feel sorry for ourselves sometimes, mm-hmm. but we've just got to keep going. Let me ask you because, well, first let me start with you. Mm-hmm. And I'm sorry that I haven't witnessed one of your evangelistic series, but there's a lot of people who have talked about God's anointing on your life,
4: just,
5: and as you did, should I? So, if somebody wanted to contact you, mm-hmm. how would they go about doing that?
2: Sure, they could email me, Dustin@hopethroughprophecy.org. And we could discuss it. We could talk about their church's needs, the work that they've been doing in their community, and make a plan, you know, see what would be the best fit for their church.
5: Okay. Okay. And if they could take one lesson, if people are listening and saying, yes, if there was one lesson that they could take away from what we're discussing today, what would you encourage them to take away?
2: You know, something that has really impressed me about this effort in Little Rock is the importance of education, the importance of training church members, mobilizing church members, because I've just been so inspired to see the members at Little Rock work together. And these are regular members. These aren't just the paid, the pastor, or the Bible worker. The members are doing the work. And that's really how this gospel will be spread to the world, is the members uniting together to do the work. And as Brian said, you don't need to be a theologian. You don't need to be an evangelist or a pastor. You just need to be willing.
5: and to be loving.
2: That's
5: right. To be loving, right?
2: Yes, ma'am.
5: And Shaddai, you're working with people all over the United States. Mm-hmm. How would someone get in touch with Lightbox?
1: Yeah, absolutely. If you go to info@lightboxcollective.co, that's our website. We have
5: info@lightboxcollective.co.
1: That's right. That's right. And just you can send us a message through there. Our phone number is on the site, and we'll be happy to talk.
5: Okay, yeah. Wonderful. Now, you are, this event is, if you're anywhere in the Little Rock area, you want to show up October the 9th. And I did drop, let me borrow yours. I dropped my notes on the floor. This is going to be at the Little Rock Seventh-day Adventist Church. Their address is 8700 North Rodney Parham, P-A-R-H-A-M Road in Little Rock. And that's October the 9th. Through the 31st. And I know you will be blessed. But you're going to be speaking for 3 weeks, and you are attempting to record this with broadcast quality.
2: Yes.
5: Tell us how that goes and how much does that cost?
2: Yes. Well, you know, whenever you do something well, it takes work, it takes resources. And so we're wanting all this effort that's been put into these meetings, we want to take advantage of it. We want to capture these meetings. We want to record them, as you said, at a broadcast quality. And so that involves multiple cameras, that involves people that are skilled in putting it together. And so in the magnitude of that, the reach of that is powerful, because we can put it on TV, we can put it on YouTube, we can make DVDs out of it. And so we want to do it well. And to really do it well, we've been able to find someone that is giving us a very good rate, and he's very skilled. And so we're looking at about a budget of about $5,000 to really do it properly and to make a big impact.
5: So this isn't the churches. This is what you're doing, right?
2: Really working together.
5: You're working together on this.
2: Yeah.
5: But if you're watching from home, you may feel led by the Holy Spirit that you would want to help support this, and you can take it from a regional or a citywide event, a metropolitan event, to a worldwide event by doing this type of recording. So how can someone, if they're impressed, they'd like to help support this?
2: Yes. We've partnered with OCI, which is a great organization that allows people to make a tax-exempt donation. And so we have the website that'll be on the screen, and people can follow that website. There it is. It's bit.ly/donate-bible-prophecy-seminar, and they can make a tax-exempt donation there.
5: And I'm going to spell that out, because there's a lot of people that are listening by radio. That's bit.ly/donate-bible-prophecy-seminar. That's how you can support this. So I just want to go around the table. Shaddai, we'll start with you.
1: Yeah.
5: If you could encourage people, we know, we believe, we've heard all our life Jesus is coming soon, but we're seeing the signs of the times. We're seeing prophecy fulfilled so rapidly, and so many things going on. We are reaching that tipping point. I actually thought maybe Jesus would return the next generation, but now I'm thinking I could be alive to see Jesus return. How would you encourage viewers to help prepare the world for the return of Jesus Christ?
1: Oh my goodness. I mean, the Lord is coming, and the world is in the sense of desperateness, especially now with AI. They feel that, and I feel it too. It's like there's this sense of like, what's going to happen? What's going to happen? When is Jesus coming? And I feel it's very soon. And we all, like Brian was saying, we all have the opportunity to share the gospel, through, I didn't know that I was going to be sharing the gospel through media. That was, I just had a passion for photography. This was not a thing that I got a dream, or there was this magical revelation. And now
5: God was ordering.
1: That's right. That's right. And it was because I wasn't always, I grew up a Seventh-day Adventist Christian, but I wasn't always a good Christian. I went into the world and I was a part of the world, and it was through GYC that I saw the media people taking pictures. I was actually in one of the ads, and that's how I first ended up going, and that transformed my life. And it was what shaped me to move in my direction and start in media ministry. And so I would encourage anybody, if you have a voice, share the gospel, share the love of Jesus.
5: Amen. That's wonderful. Brian, same question to you.
3: Well, friends, I know that sometimes it can be very intimidating to share your faith with other people. So rather than be the theologian and pull out your Bible and not know where to start, start with your testimony.
4: Amen.
3: Keep it simple. It's very simple to share our experience of what has God done in our life, our children's life, our loved one's life. Share from a personal story. That is the way that we really bond together. It's not just over the information we can share. When we share information, sometimes we overwhelm people. But when you share your testimony, it draws people in to where we want to help each other. We want to love each other. So friends, it's very, very easy. Keep it simple is the message here to activate into motivation. We need to be motivated for Jesus. We don't need to be overwhelmed. Think of what Jesus went through. I think this is a good story here. Everybody did not love his message, and everybody will not love your message. And that is okay. So overcome that fear. It is okay to be rejected at times, is it not?
5: Yeah.
3: It really is. We don't have to be scared of that. But what we have to do is share our testimony. How has Jesus worked in your life?
5: Amen. Yeah. And that will get it every time. Brian, I'm going to reserve you for the other side of our news break, because mm-hmm. we want to ask you that same question. Mm-hmm. But I told you this was going to be inspiring. I told you that they're thinking out of the box. We're going to take a quick break for a news break, and we'll be right back.
6: Hello, I'm Jill Morricone, and recently I met some missionaries whose names I cannot share for their safety. They told me that years ago, a woman in a country where they serve watched 3ABN by satellite and accepted Jesus as her Savior. But unfortunately, we ended that satellite transmission, and 10 years passed before she met another Sabbath keeper. They told me she was overjoyed to finally learn that Jesus died for our sins so he could offer us the hope of eternal life. And after her baptism, she carefully shared the good news, and now three of her friends are baptized too. Preaching the gospel in her country is dangerous for missionaries. But during our last homecoming camp meeting, our viewers caught the vision and donated funds to provide a full year of broadcasting in the Middle East, where satellites are still the primary source of television. 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
7: What is your credit limit? What is your buying power? How much do you have to spend on your credit card? What story would your credit card statement tell about your spending? Strangely enough, this talk is not about money at all, but it is about spending, spending time. What story would your time statement tell about how you spend your time? You see, the most valuable commodity is time. Yet so many spend it as though they have an unlimited credit limit on time. But in Ecclesiastes 3:1, the wise man Solomon wrote, "To everything there is a season, a time for every purpose under heaven." In Psalm 90, verse 12, David wrote, "So teach us to number our days that we may gain a heart of wisdom." I've stood at the bedside of people who in the frail moments of life begin to take inventory of times in their past. I've talked to people that look back at missed opportunities and lamented that they did not spend their time more wisely. how short our time in life is, how fleeting our vapor-like existence. We appear and then we vanish away. Instead of waiting to look back and lament, you can begin to spend time where it matters the most. Spend time with God and His Word. Spend time with your spouse, your children, your siblings, and your family. Invest your time where it matters. Time can be the most exciting journey if you just decide to walk the walk.
5: Well, we're glad you're back with us. We wanted to talk with Dustin and get your final comment. How would you encourage people to share the gospel and get people ready for the soon return of Jesus?
2: Yeah. You know, Shelley, I know it can be intimidating. I know we're always told about the Great Commission, that we have to spread the gospel to the world. And a lot of people feel inadequate. A lot of people feel they don't have the tools to do it.

0: moments. We never know the results of a smile, the results of a hug, the results of giving that Bible study. But God has given every one of us a role to play. And I believe that if we take that role, it will not only help others, but it will strengthen ourselves.
1: Thank you so much, Dustin. That was beautiful. And thank you for being here today and what you do for the Lord. Thank you, Brian, for being here. And should I? You know, for those of you who are at home, just know that Jesus is returning soon, and He loves you so, and we love you as well. And our prayer for you is that the grace of our Lord and Savior Jesus Christ, the love of the Father, and the fellowship of the Holy Spirit is with you today and always.
2: God bless you.

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2: Today, we present God's hand in an actor's life. Ascending the ranks of Hollywood, he discovers the God of the Bible. The decisions he makes will decide his eternal fate. We welcome Eli Gore. Thank you so much for being here.
3: Thanks for having me, Blessed.
2: We're excited to hear your testimony. Can we start with your childhood?
3: Yeah, so I was not raised in the Adventist faith. In fact, I wasn't really raised within a Christian upbringing. The only kind of exposure that I had to Christianity when I was younger was I had the opportunity to be brought into a foster family for a period of time, and that became like my other family still to this day. I look at it like I have two families. And my foster mother and father were Baptists, and they were very devout, and they, you know, they really followed it. But because I was constantly going back between there and my biological family, that Christian influence really didn't take hold.
2: It didn't stick for you.
3: Yeah, I didn't really feel like I was a Christian. I didn't practice, and I looked at myself as I became a teenager and a young person as an agnostic. Not that I didn't know what was real and what wasn't. I didn't know if God was real or if he wasn't real. I had moments in my life where I felt maybe there was a God, but as I got even more and deeper into high school and education, I started studying science and I started believing more evolution,
2: right,
3: and Big Bang and these types of theories.
2: So were you ever exposed to the Bible? Or
3: actually,

0: Not really. When I was, in my foster mother's house, she would, do the "Now I lay me down to sleep" prayer before bed every night, and that was kind of the, and I knew not to bring certain things in the home. I listened to really hard, rap music, even as a 4 or 5 year old in my biological home, but I would never bring that stuff to that home. I just intrinsically just knew that there was no cussing, there was nothing like that in that home. But I remember the first time I recognized anything about the Bible was when I was maybe 12 or 13. My mom was cleaning, my biological mother was cleaning her room, and she had been in the faith, and praise God, she's back in the faith now, but she had a period where she was not at all in church for about 20-something years. And so during that time, she was cleaning her room, and I guess we had an old family Bible, and she had put it on the bed. And I came in the room to ask her something, and I saw this, it was a large, biggest book I'd ever seen, and just the words right across the front. And I thought, man, I said, "Mom, who's Holly Bible?"
1: No way.
0: Because I thought, I mean, she must be super important, this Holly Bible character, if her name is so big on this big book. And my mom was just like, "Oh, my poor son, my heathen son." So that's how little I knew. I didn't even know a Bible to see it.
1: Gotcha.
0: Yeah.
1: So let's talk about your young adulthood. How did that develop for you?
0: I kind of was more interested as a young adult in sports. My brother was a very successful basketball player. He was an All-Canadian. I'm originally from Canada. He played professional basketball in Europe. Probably in this day and age where there's a lot more social media and stuff, he probably could have played in the NBA. He was a really, really talented athlete. And so, him being my older brother, I wanted to do what he was doing. And
1: You're looking up to him.
0: So I tried to be a basketball player, and I had, some talent. Not enough to go into the NBA or anything like that. And so that was one thing. And then the other thing that I had was when I was about 5 years old, my biological mom, again, she was in school at that time, which is part of the reason she had a lot of kids, five, six kids, and she was going to school, went back to school as a mature student, and now she's got her getting her PhD, God bless her. But that's why she needed foster care, was to help.
1: To help out.
0: But nevertheless, she always had people around from the university and artists and, thinkers. And one of the times she had people around the house, there were some producers there for a program called Sesame Park, which was our version, bootleg Sesame Street kind of thing.
1: Right, I'm familiar
0: And
1: with that one.
0: yeah, exactly. And so the producers had said, she saw me and I was playing or something, and she said, "Oh, I'm doing a program. We need little kids that can sing and dance. And would Eli be, would you let Eli do it?" And I was at that time obsessed with Michael Jackson. I thought I was Michael Jackson. Like, I literally thought
1: Millions of kids did,
0: yeah,
1: we're
0: like,
1: doing that same thing,
0: and so,
1: obsessing.
0: yeah. So my mom said, "Well, ask him, he can make his own decisions." And which is, my mom was always like that with
1: Kind
0: me.
1: of bizarre.
0: Yeah, but that's just how it was, and for certain things. And so, yeah, I said, "Absolutely," in my head. And so that's how I got into entertainment. So I would do stuff for the CBC, which is the Canadian, kind of like the BBC, but it's Canada. And then I would go and do sports, and I would kind of do some school stuff, but that was kind of my track all the way through school, all the way into, 17 or 18 when I graduated. And then at that point, I had such a resume for acting, and I was realizing I wasn't going to be a professional athlete, and I wasn't sure if I wanted to go to school. So I said, "You know what? Let me see what I can do with this acting thing." So I moved to Toronto and started to pursue my professional acting career.
1: And how did that go for you?
0: It was interesting. I got into the union right before I left, and my sister's husband had been doing background acting and stuff in Toronto, and he was always kind of telling her, whenever they would talk about him doing this or quitting or whatever, he'd always say, "If I could just get in the union, then, then it would all
1: Things will
0: open up
1: happen
0: for
1: for
0: me,
1: you."
0: and it
1: We
0: would all
1: say that
0: open up.
1: oftentimes,
0: Yeah.
1: right?
0: So
1: If this, then that.
0: I think my sister was headed in her head once I told her I was in the union, "Oh, it's just
1: You
0: gonna,
1: thought the blow
0: yeah,
1: up.
0: it's all gonna happen right now." So she was willing to have me come stay with her, and then that same producer from when I was a kid knew an agent in town, and so I was able to kind of get set up, get an agent, and have a place to stay. But I wasn't any good at acting,
1: None at all.
0: At all. I was a terrible actor. I didn't know my lines. I wasn't ever prepared. I didn't have any craft. I was just a young guy who'd had some
1: You
0: experience.
1: use the word craft.
0: That's interesting, yeah.
1: It is interesting.
0: Yeah, I never thought of that.
1: Because it is casting spells. Even the language that is, you know, that describes acting, it's cast for the people who are involved in it.
0: Right.
1: There is a television.
0: That's right.
1: Someone is telling you the vision that they want the audience to see.
0: That's right.
1: So at what point did you take it seriously and invest into it?
0: I was in Toronto for quite a few years, just doing commercials and getting little jobs here and there when I could. But I went away to Africa, and, you know, we don't have the time in this one to get into all the details, but essentially I was traveling there and I had a very near-death experience. At that time, by chance, well, by providence, I was reading the Bible as I was traveling through because I was considering quitting acting, going back to school, and attending a program at King's College in Nova Scotia called the Foundational Year Program. And on that, they had a list of books, Foundational Year books, that are the foundational books of Western culture and civilization. And so it had Socrates and Iliad and all these books. And I said, I'm going to be in Africa. You know, a whole bunch of things happened for me to be traveling over there. But I knew I was going to be there for a while. And I said, I might as well read one of these books while I'm there. And I said, well, what's the biggest one? And it was the Bible. And so that's how I ended up reading the Bible. It was completely an agnostic exercise. But one thing I did say was to myself, if I judge this as I'm reading it, I'll never get through it. If I'm looking at everything and saying, oh, that can't be right. That's not right. I knew that intrinsically, or God put that in my heart to think that. And so I said, Eli, just read it objectively. And then when you get to the end, then you can determine your decisions about it and judgments and criticisms and things like that. You can process it after. By the time I got to the end, I was already, I believed in God and I considered myself to be a Christian.
1: So now you're starting to feel the power of the Spirit in your life.
0: Yes.
1: But you're still betwixt, am I going to exit or am I going to continue? What decision
0: at that time, you know, by the time I got back to Canada, I was over there for about 6 months. Like I said, I had a near-death experience. God showed himself to be real and pulled me out of the situation. And so I'm like, okay, God is real. But I'd only really read the Old Testament.
1: I see.
0: So I didn't know if I believed in Christianity. I didn't know about Jesus yet. Mm-hmm. And in Africa, there's so many different faiths. There's Islam, there's Christians, there's voodoo. There's so many things, and everyone's very passionate. And so when I got back, you know, the promise I made to God was, okay, I'm going to find out who's the real God. Who's the God of this Bible that I've read? Who's the God that was with me when I was in a situation where I couldn't get myself out? Mm-hmm. And so I'm still acting, and I ended up getting a show. At this point, I actually started to really train. That's the other thing. When I got back, I said, okay, if I'm going to do acting, I got to be good or else I'm not going to be able to survive. Exactly.
1: Right.
0: So I started practicing in my acting career like I had in my sports career. I started doing short films and university films and community plays and getting instruction and just anything. And I started to get better. I found a guy who helped teach me. A lot of spiritual stuff there, but I'll leave that. But I started to get better. And I got a show that was shooting in my hometown of Halifax. And it was a show about a gospel choir. Again, Providence. And we were leaving set one day. I was playing a tenor in a gospel choir. And I was driving with the producer leaving set in this set van. And we started talking. And I knew he was a Christian because he had produced this show. And, you know, it was based on a little bit on his own life. And so I said, Andy, his name's Andy, he's still a mentor to me today. I said, Andy, you know, you're a Christian. I've read the Bible. Why do Christians go to church on Sunday?
1: Right, because the Bible tells us.
0: Bible tells you clearly.
1: The
0: seventh day is the Sabbath. The seventh day God rested from all his works. Remember the Sabbath to keep it holy. I mean, I'd read all of that. And I'd already now at this point also finished the New Testament. And so there was nothing that I had seen that should have been
1: pointing to Sunday.
0: For Sunday.
1: Yeah.
0: And so I said, why do Christians go to church on Sunday? Genuinely just asking. Now I know that in his mind, well, he says to me, he says, well, I don't go to church on Sunday. He says, and I said, really? He said, yeah. Well, when we get back, why don't I come pick you up? I'll take you to my church. You can check it out. And I was like, yeah, you know, because in my head, I was like, oh, great. This is, you know, I'm trying to learn. I'm trying to find out who God is. This is a great opportunity. Not knowing in his head, he's thinking, God has sent me this young, you know, heathen young boy, you know.
1: To
0: show him the truth. And so, because at that time, I was totally living a lascivious life and also reading the Bible, and not really not knowing that those two things couldn't even match.
1: Coexist, right?
0: And so he took me to church, and it was my first experience in a Seventh-day Adventist church. I saw the intelligence of the people. I saw the intelligence of how they divided the word of truth, how the word that they read from the Bible was relevant to the world that we're currently living in.
1: Amen.
0: And that was what I was seeing when I read the Bible for myself. I was like, man, they talk about the Israeli-Palestinian conflict in the Old Testament. They talk about how knowledge is going to increase in the Old Testament. The things when I was reading the Bible that gripped me was how relevant it is.
1: It is, yes.
0: And when I was in, had any kind of exposure to churches, generally it felt like it was totally irrelevant, and it was like this weird version that wasn't what I had read.
1: Almost a prosperity gospel and a,
0: yeah,
1: you're fine where you're at. God takes you as you are.
0: And it was like, yeah, it was allegories and, yeah, stories, but it wasn't anything real.
1: It wasn't the living word.
0: It wasn't the living word.
1: Yeah.
0: And so, as I said, I went to that church and I said, okay, this is definitely the same church that this book applies to. Like, this, these two things match.
1: Praise God.
0: You know? Yeah. And so at that point I said, okay, I'm going to keep the Sabbath, and I'm still thinking I'm going to be an actor, and I'm going to go to church. And so, I was going to church, still trying to be an actor. I ended up leaving there, going to Vancouver, but I'm still attending churches, and people are trying to give me messages about more of what is present truth, what is, you know, the full understanding of this church, and why is it, it's not just a church that goes to church on Sabbath,
1: it's a remnant church
0: that has a full understanding of these last days and the sanctuary message and prophecy. People are trying to,
1: message.
0: The three,
1: yeah,
0: angels message,
1: yeah,
0: and people were trying to give me that, but there were also people in the church that were saying, you don't need to listen to that. And so from an outsider coming in,
1: wheats and the tares.
0: Exactly. And I'm thinking, well, a prophet, what if I know that the Bible says stuff about false prophets? It also said test the prophets, but I didn't
1: against this
0: think
1: word.
0: Of that.
1: Right.
0: Exactly. And you know, and I'm saying, well, I have the Bible, I have the Sabbath, that's enough. And so that's what I was going with for years, you know, go to church. And then I moved to LA, started to have a little more success.
1: So now you're starting to get some clarity and you're walking with God, and then the devil gives you LA, which is your dream and your goal.
0: Which is interesting, yeah. So right before I left, I was at a church that is a real Bible-believing church, Richmond Church in Vancouver, British Columbia. Elder Bill Wong, wonderful man, and a brother named Israel, who I don't think is there anymore. But they said to me, you know, Eli, we hear you're getting ready to go to L.A. We don't think you should go. It's Sodom and Gomorrah. And I said, well, I can bring the gospel to L.A.
1: Right.
0: You know,
1: right,
0: I can be
1: right.
0: a light in a dark place, which you find any rationalization when you want something.
1: Yes, right? You do.
0: And the devil will put arguments in your mind. But at that time, the world was such a different place pre-COVID.
1: It sure was.
0: And the things, yeah, he was saying, I was like, this seems fanatical. There's no way the government is going to try and control, you know, a society. There's no way that the Catholic Church is secretly running all of these institutions. These things, there's no way that this could actually be true.
1: Mm-hmm.
0: And I said, no, this is silly. And I remember getting in my car and I drove to LA and started having interactions with the enemy almost immediately. So I got there. I got a role on a show called The 100.
1: Mm-hmm. Tell us about what exactly The 100 is about, though, before you talk about
0: Jethro. Yes. Okay. So The 100 is a series for the CW. I remember getting the script and I knew immediately it was going to be a hit show. It's a series about a post-apocalyptic Earth where there's been some kind of disaster that forced everyone to leave and live in a space station. And then after a period of several centuries, the Earth has now become habitable again, and the space station is deteriorating, and so the people on the space station decide that they're going to send their children, almost like a Lord of the Flies type situation, back down to the Earth.
1: To run the Earth.
0: To re-inhabit it, and then once it's, if it's safe, then send the rest of humanity down. And so they send 100 young people down to the Earth.
1: Of which you are now one in this.
0: And of which I'm now one in this series. And so lots of stuff I could say about just getting that role, but nevertheless, I got the opportunity. And as we were going through the contract negotiations, I said, you know, I'm a Seventh-day Adventist, and I really want to keep the Sabbath. So can we get it in my contract that I don't have to break the Sabbath?
1: You were thinking ahead.
0: I was thinking ahead.
1: You were thinking ahead, yeah. Trying not to compromise.
0: Exactly.
1: What you had found to be present truth.
0: Exactly.
1: And negotiate. So how did they respond?
0: And so they immediately said, well, you can't do that. Absolutely not. Because as you shoot on a movie set, you start on Monday, maybe 5 in the morning, but because you always end up going over time and they have to have a 12-hour turnaround, Tuesday's maybe 7 in the morning, and then by Wednesday it's maybe 12 noon is your start time, and then by Thursday you're starting at 3 p.m. And so Fridays are almost always night shoots.
1: Right.
0: And you're almost always going to have to work on a late
1: right.
0: Friday night. That's just part of the business.
1: Yep, I remember my days in Hollywood same.
0: Exactly, and so we see the enemy having an impact even in how he formats and structures this industry, nevertheless.
1: So they cannot keep Sabbath.
0: Exactly, yeah. So that no one can keep Sabbath. And so I said, well, you know, I'd really like to do it. And they said, well, we'll tell you what we'll do. We'll get it as something called best efforts. And I said, what's best efforts? They said, well, if it's any way we can get you off, we'll have you off,
1: you.
0: But if it's an emergency, mm-hmm. you know, just have to work with us. And I said, well, that sounds reasonable. How many emergencies could you have?
1: Could there be?
0: Well,
1: what you don't understand is in Hollywood, everything's an emergency.
0: Exactly. And so the very first week I got to Vancouver, we were shooting, it shot in Vancouver. And Friday I see Eli, all night shoot, just Eli. I had a monologue scene.
1: Mm-hmm.
0: And I said, that can't be right. They're making
1: right,
0: best
1: right.
0: efforts.
1: Yeah.
0: I'm thinking, okay, I go to the producer, and I say, no, I think you guys made a mistake. This says I'm shooting all night on Friday, mm-hmm. and it's just me. I said, I'm the only one who asked to not
1: off.
0: Be on
1: yeah,
0: Friday.
1: Yeah.
0: And they said, oh, yeah, but Liza did this, and, you know, other characters on the show, they had other obligations, and, you know, da-da-da-da-da. Long story short, you're going to be working. And I'm calling my agent, and they're like, no, this is it. Like, you know, you're under contract.
1: And if you don't do this, then you're out of Hollywood.
0: Then you've broken your contract.
1: Right.
0: And that's illegal. You've now committed a crime.
1: Yep.
0: And so I was like, you know, and the pressure and all that stuff. And I said, okay. So then we ended up shooting. We shot until maybe like, we shot until the light was coming up,
1: mm-hmm.
0: until morning. And I was too tired to go to church. You know, and it was a miserable thing. They had a water cannon on us. It was a raining scene, and I was hoarse. It was a scene where I was giving this huge monologue, and the whole time I'm convicted. And it was done. Well, after we shot that, we shot the pilot episode. We find out it's getting picked up. I get a call from my agent. They're not picking up your option. I'm like, what is that? It means you're not going to be in the series. You did the pilot, but they don't want you. They're going to kill you off in the third episode. And so that experience showed me right away what I was dealing with. It almost felt like contempt
1: yep.
0: for the fact that I had tried to stand up for myself.
1: Mm-hmm.
0: And at that moment,
1: they
0: I said...
1: They were trying to break you.
0: Exactly.
1: To show you who is Lord of Hollywood.
0: Exactly.
1: It's not your God.
0: Exactly.
1: Yeah.
0: And so after that, I said, okay, I'm never going to compromise that again. And I quickly had another opportunity to be tested, where I had another show that I was the forerunning candidate to get. It was LeBron James was doing a new show about his life, and it was a big deal. It didn't end up being a good show, but at the time, people thought it was going to be a big show called Survivor's Remorse. And they said, you know, we need you to do it. I said, well, I'm definitely getting the Sabbath in the contract. And they said, well, no, da-da-da, best efforts. I said, no, we're not doing best efforts because I know what that means now. And it's either that or I'm walking. And they said, well, then you're going to have to walk.
1: Mm.
0: And I walked. And I remember just the peace that I felt, even though I was struggling, you know, you're in LA, you're trying to get ahead and it's so competitive. I felt that peace. I knew that I was
1: you
0: okay.
1: You had done the right thing.
0: Yes.
1: You had hid the law in your heart. So not to offend God.
0: So exactly. As much as I knew how.
1: Yeah.
0: Exactly. And like I said, at this time, I'm still living a life that is not in alignment with the Bible. But the one thing I did know was that the Sabbath was God's day of rest and that I wanted to be in church on the Sabbath. And so after that, things started to really take off for me. And I never had an issue. It was always in the contract. People knew that I didn't negotiate that. And it was interesting just how that all played out, because then I started to get role after role. And there was even one time I was shooting on a movie called Race, and I wouldn't work on a Sabbath night. And they said, we really need you. And they sent a Jewish producer to my apartment to say, Eli, you know, I'm a producer. I'm Jewish. I understand the Sabbath, but we need you there. And I said, you shouldn't even be here.
1: Right.
0: I said, you know the Sabbath. How could they get you to do this? And he felt so convicted. He ended up leaving. Really? He apologized.
1: Praise God.
0: And I think he started to think about his choices around the Sabbath as well. And so it was just never an issue again with that. But the other parts of my life didn't get changed until later.
1: So the devil still found a way to tempt
0: Absolutely.
1: You. Because, you know, we have to really think that the Ten Commandments, we can focus on the fourth.
0: Yes.
1: But God says, you know, all ten are important.
0: That's right.
1: Not one of them is lesser. If you break one of these, it's like you've done away with all.
0: That's right.
1: So now you've won the battle for Sabbath.
0: Yeah.
1: But now you're getting poked from
0: exactly.
1: all the other ends.
0: Exactly.
1: Well, I know we're going to have you back and we're going to really dig into your roles.
0: Okay.
1: Let's fast forward to the end. How did you become completely saved and decide to exit?
0: Basically, COVID hit. And in 2020, you know, 2019, I did the biggest film I had done to that time. I was nominated for Screen Actors Guild for a movie called One Night in Miami. I played Cassius Clay. And it just seemed like my career was taking off. I was meeting with, you know, all the biggest names in Hollywood. And everyone was telling
1: me. That movie was a big deal. It was that Regina King?
0: Yeah, it was the number one film on Amazon. It was Regina King, who had just won an Oscar, her first directorial debut, you know, major ensemble cast. And it just took off, you know. And
1: that's an actor's dream, because then you can start writing your own tickets.
0: Exactly. And that's exactly what happened. It was kind of like I'd finally broken through. I remember my agent saying to me, Eli, you know, you'll never have to worry about work again.
1: And you're thinking, I made it.
0: Yes.
1: And I served the Lord.
0: Exactly. That's what was on my heart. But then I started to see when after 2019, 2020 comes, literally as we're finishing rapping, and I start to see. I remember one day I looked out my window. I was on Tujunga, you know, Studio City in L.A., and I just see military car, military car, military car, military car. Mm-hmm. And I thought, what is this?
1: Right.
0: And we're all on lockdown.
1: You can't even
0: masks.
1: Comprehend it. Yeah, it just seemed out of the blue.
0: Exactly. And so the first thing I thought was, you know, that ministry that I had been introduced to before that I thought was no way these things could happen. And so I'm like, I want to find it. And so I start looking, I finally find it. And I start watching it again now. And everything now that was said then that I thought could never happen,
1: mm-hmm.
0: I'm seeing it take place right before my eyes.
1: It goes from conspiracy to
0: reality.
1: Real
0: yeah, exactly.
1: Yeah, yeah.
0: And so, you know, I watched the entire thing. It was like 30 videos. There were like 1 hour videos. I watched all of them in like a day and a half.
1: Mm-hmm.
0: And then I started to realize, okay, I gotta really consider what kind of future I'm gonna have, because the world is not going in the direction that I really thought it was. This stuff is real. And I started watching another ministry as well that started to talk about country living and moving out of the cities and coming out of Babylon. And I started to think, okay, I think I wanna get some country property. I think I wanna get out of LA. You know, I don't really like the way things are going here. And so some time went ahead. And I had another opportunity now to do another job. And so in my head, I'm rationalizing and I'm thinking, okay, I'm going, this job was a big job. It was coming after One Night in Miami. It was going to be my big payday job. I'll do this job. I'll get my money.
1: And then I'll
0: get out.
1: Yeah.
0: And so that's kind of what ended up happening. But as I was doing that job, I finally got introduced to Ellen White. I didn't even read Great Controversy. The first book I read was Adventist Home. And as I read that book, it convicted me that she really was a true
1: prophet. Yes.
0: And that the words she was speaking were in alignment with the Holy Spirit and with the Word of God, with the Bible.
1: So now you're being convicted by present truth.
0: Yeah. And I'm also now dealing with the reality of the show that I'm working on is not only is it not in alignment with what I believe and what I'm convicted about, but it's the exact opposite. It's produced by Jesuits. It has Masonic elements. It is promoting lifestyles that we don't agree with as far as what the Bible tells us as we should live, promoting a future that is not in alignment with what the Bible says the future is going to be. I mean, everything about it was almost opposed, I would say, to what I believe.
1: And there's a duplicity here happening, because you're trying to serve God in faith and in life,
0: mm-hmm.
1: but yet you have this alter ego that has to perform Babylonian acts.
0: Exactly. And so it became really difficult. And, you know, like I said, I had just come out. I had just started to come into this understanding. I had had a relationship before that, and that had ended, and I started to realize as I read the book Adventist Home that it was because I didn't understand how relationships are meant to operate when okay. you're a Christian and when mm-hmm. you're working in God's way. And so I'm very fresh and new to this, and I find myself in this new environment that is completely opposed to everything I believe.
1: Just a powerful, powerful testimony. We're going to stop you here, but we're going to have you back on part two. Thank you for being here.
0: Praise Jesus. Thank you.
1: I want to leave you with the words of Ellen White. Among the most dangerous resorts of pleasure is the theater. Instead of being a school of morality and virtue, it is a very hotbed of immorality. Vicious habits and sinful propensities are strengthened and confirmed by these entertainments. This has been a Wolf in Sheep's Clothing, reminding you that what you behold is indeed what you shall become.
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3: We've all heard the old adage that confession is good for the soul. While it may not be those exact words, here are some promises in the Bible confirming that confession is indeed good for the soul and needed for salvation. 1 John 1 verse 9 is very clear that if we confess our sins, He is faithful and just to forgive us our sins and to cleanse us from all unrighteousness. And in Philippians 2 verse 11, it is confirmed that every tongue should confess that Jesus Christ is Lord, to the glory of God the Father. James 5 verse 16 boldly promises, confess your trespasses to one another and pray for one another that you may be healed. The effective, fervent prayer of a righteous man avails much. You can find these and more promises in your Bible today.
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5: Hello and welcome to Strong Tower Radio. I'm your host, Tom Majeure, and I am on the farm. We're down on the farm at Andrews University. We're in southwestern Michigan, and I'm with the chair of the Sustainable Agriculture Department and the Animal Science Program Director and Chair, Kathy Cadell. Welcome to Strong Tower Radio.
6: Thank you. It's a privilege to be here.
5: I've been on this farm about 50 years ago, and it has changed a little over the years. We're going to talk about the Sustainable Agriculture Program, and we happen to be outside on a beautiful spring sunny day. You can hear those birds singing in the background. I'm looking forward to seeing the progress that's happening here at the program, but let's pause for a word of prayer. Dear Lord, we just want to thank you for the opportunity. I've been here at Andrews. We're doing a series of a number of programs with Dr. Ryan Hayes and Dr. Boonscheid and others. And you want us to learn. You want us to explore. You want us to manage sustainable this world. Give us wisdom and help us to better understand what's available for our students and for our children here at Andrews University. In Jesus' name, amen. Dr. Cadell, what is sustainable agriculture? I've heard of ecology and I've heard of animal husbandry. Help us out.
6: Well, sustainable agriculture works with all those areas. We want to work with nature. We want to use renewable resources, for instance, fertilizing the land to grow the plants. We want to have the right number of animals on the land.
5: Not to overtax it or cause runoff and then maybe pollute the rivers and for drinking water and other purposes.
6: Exactly. We want to be sure that we are protecting groundwater, surface water. We want to have the animals be grazing fresh pastures as long as possible. That really breaks the parasite cycle.
5: Really?
6: In fact, here at Andrews University, we're very fortunate. We have a flock of sheep and a herd of goats, and we really have very little parasite problems. We move them through different pastures. It's called rotational grazing, and that really reduces the risk of parasites thriving and reinfecting our animals. You mentioned about protecting water sources. We're very proud that in 2023, we're able to complete the certification process for the the Michigan Department of Agriculture Environmental Assurance Program. They call it MEAP. And we were able to show that we were not polluting any well water or surface water. And so we got that certification.
5: A couple things come to mind. You're right here on the floodplains of the St. Joseph River, which flows into Lake Michigan. And so you need to be a little more careful than many of us because some farms are further away from water sources. You're right here on but you're on the banks.
6: We are. I'm very thankful that the people that went ahead of us had the foresight to prepare the wells and all the water flow management, you know, rainwater, things like this, have all been thought ahead. And so it was an easy thing for us to do because of those who'd gone before.
5: That's wonderful. And it's just the thing that occurs to me as we're discussing this is farming isn't what it used to be. There's a lot more factors that are involved into it. Well, we're standing out here. Explain to our listeners, I see a couple of some hoops and such. Take us away. Give us place.
6: Okay. Well, the dairy was here at Andrews University for 111 years, 1907 to 2018. The last cows left in December of that year, and the university saw fit to give us access to these facilities. So we've repurposed them for multiple species, not just cows. So we're standing right in front of two what they call coverall barns. They're kind of like a greenhouse with a thicker plastic on it. They're 100 feet long by 25 feet wide. One of them houses the sheep and the goats at night, and the other one houses rabbits and chickens. And then other barns.
5: Sounds like something that we would do if you went to the Bering County Youth Fair with the different animals, husbandry programs.
6: Very likely, yeah, very different barns. We can go first into the rabbit and chicken barn.
5: You know, and well, let me just pause for a moment. You mentioned about the dairy and stuff. How competitive or how challenging is it to a dairy program and running that? And may give some explanation of why the transition.
6: Yeah. The dairy industry has changed a lot from, you know, the smaller family farms. Basically, since World War II, it's gotten to very, very large farms.
5: Large is large?
6: Exactly. Tens of thousands of cows.
5: Even on one location?
6: They could be multiple farms under the same ownership, but maybe 10,000 in one location. It's sort of mind-boggling when you think about it. This farm used to be considered a big farm. It had 750 cows, but the
5: economics have totally changed.
6: The economics have totally changed. There was what they call price supports to keep the farmer, you know, guaranteed, say, get $12 per 100 pounds of milk or whatever. But our cost of production here was 16. And when the price fell below that, you're losing money. We probably were a little higher because we hired full-time employees. We gave them, you know, good benefits, this type of thing. We had a lot of students, which meant lots of training. So there was always
5: a lot of turnover,
6: a lot of expense there. So the university was very long-suffering with us. And
5: gracious.
6: Very gracious. Yes, I'm very thankful. There was good years and bad years. I think it evened out pretty well, but then it just got more too much down years, you know, and they finally decided they just couldn't take it anymore. So they sold the cows and I was very concerned, like, how can I have an animal science program with no animals? But God is good. And the university saw fit to give us some seed money to convert some of these barns. The one we're standing in used to be a calf barn. And now you can see we have four large aviaries that are completely covered where the rabbits and the chickens are protected. Everything wants to eat rabbits and chickens. So we have to have, you know, complete.
5: Not only on the side, but up above.
6: On the top, right. Raccoons can climb, mink can climb.
5: So this is about 12, 14 feet high in the center.
6: That's a good point. These are 8 foot high cages. So you're probably right, about 12 or 14 feet high. And, the chickens are actually have two aviaries for them to, so we don't have overcrowding, and then they can go outside during the day, weather permitting, of course, nice weather. And then we have rabbits in individual, like we're little runs. They're not in the little apartment cages that you typically think of rabbits.
5: It kind of looks like a dog run.
6: A little bit like a dog run, yeah, exactly.
5: So how do the students learn from these exhibits or housings?
6: Yes. So every semester, the animal science students take care of a different species. So we put them in teams of 4 to 5 students on a team.
5: So they rotate. Doing rabbits, and the next time you'll be doing chickens.
6: Every semester, they would rotate through a different species. And typically, the first-year students, I start them on the smaller animals, like the rabbits and chickens. Not always, but typically.
5: I mean, who can't love a rabbit, you know?
6: Yeah, and the chickens, once they get over the babyhood, you know, are pretty self-sufficient. They collect the eggs, of course, food and water. You see some chickens in here.
5: Back in the old days, this was just normal stuff. This was common to many young people growing up, but now they're very removed from that. So you have to do that basic training.
6: Yes, and that's one thing I'm very glad we have to offer. So many kids want to have a career with animals, but don't have much experience. And so by giving them experience like this, like you said, it used to be commonplace, but it's not anymore. This gives them a really good opportunity to increase their skill set, see if they really like it. You know, they think they might like it, but you know, you're going to.
5: I want to be a veterinarian, but I don't like animals.
6: or I don't like giving injections. And so, in addition to caring for the animals, we also do other treatment. Like, for instance, we check the chickens for lice, for example. Like, wild birds fly in here, they may get lice. We're very blessed. We haven't found any lice, but you know, just checking on that sort of thing and various diseases the rabbits could get. If they're taking on the sheep and goat team, we're trimming feet, we're vaccinating. Those are productive animals, so we have babies every spring. So they learn all these things, which, you know, very unlikely to get, you know, in their normal situation. So we're really happy that we can offer that to them.
5: So
6: little baby starting over here.
5: Oh, really? Okay. Oh, there's some chicks. Yes, they're about 5 or 6 inches tall, and they're just as cute and fuzzy.
6: Yeah, they're getting a little bit of their adult feathers, which means they're able to thermoregulate a little better. You know, they're not going to need their mom anymore. And we have a little electric hen over there, you can see, that can keep them warm. But yeah, so
5: we got about up to 18. Okay, that's a good guess there.
6: Eight black ones that are called Golden Lace Wyandottes, and then the little reddish and white ones are called Isa Browns.
5: Mm-hmm.
6: So, yeah, they'll be starting that next group.
5: Okay, there's a rooster.
6: That's actually a New Hampshire hen. She's a big girl. Oh. She's female, yeah.
5: Ah.
6: We have white leghorns and black saxolates and New Hampshires and several of this barnyard chicken that they had gotten over the years. And a couple of boy boys, I think they're muscling little huts during the daytime. So
7: they're all hibernating.
6: Yeah, well, rabbits are nocturnal. They can, you know. They sort of sleep during the day and come out in the evening. But so that's what's in this barn. And then we can go over to the sheep and goat barn. And there's no animals in here during the day. They come in at night. We have to be concerned about things like predators. We do have coyotes in the area. While the chickens and rabbits is more where raccoons are more the problem, and maybe hawks. But with the sheep and the goats, it's coyotes. So we keep them inside during the nighttime, and outside they're out. In the daytime, they're outside on pasture. And so you see them out there right now.
5: Yes, I hear some bleeding.
6: Yeah.
5: Yep. I said, well, this one wants to come and visit with us.
6: Yep. This is, we have, I think, 26 sheep total, of which 21 have had babies. And we have about 20 goats have had babies. So we got a really locked up that out here right now. I'm opening the gate so we can go in.
5: Yes, I can hear that. Thank you. Have to close it because the animals can go out too.
6: Yeah.
5: Oops, sure.
6: So they're all out there grazing.
5: How big an area is this, these pastures?
6: There are a couple of acres, I would say. And so they graze it down. They're pretty much, you can kind of see this one's looking a little green, less green, a little more yellow, which means they've eaten off a lot of top. Hi, guy. How are you?
5: It's about 2 feet high. It has little black horns. It's just a chocolate brown goat.
6: Looks like a daddy. And this sheep here, he just ran by. She had triplets, and she can't really feed this one too well, so it's a bottle baby. So black one with a little white cap on its head. And
5: they're quite friendly.
6: They're very friendly, yeah. So in the grass, we try and... I suppose if your 4 to 8 inches tall, and then we take them off, we'll put them in that pasture seat on the other side.
5: That's when you rotate it, yeah.
6: We rotate them out.
5: That's about almost 2 feet high, 18 inches.
6: At least, yeah, yeah. But when this gets a little bit shorter, we'll probably be taking them out. And then this pasture will grow up long again, and we'll cut it for hay in about a month.
5: They're putting on a pretty good show for us here, aren't they? This pasture is about 200 feet long and maybe 250.
6: I think it's about 2.5 acres.
5: Okay.
6: So, mm-hmm, yeah. So, but you can see they're still grazing, you know, so up to their belly.
5: Yeah.
6: But anyway, so yeah, one thing we select on many sheep, which animals are going to save, is friendliness towards people. A lot of our students have never handled large animals, and so having smaller, these are smaller breeds, Guernsey goats and Shetland sheep, and so less intimidating and very nice natured. They're not pushy or aggressive. Hi there, buddy. How are you?
5: They literally come to greet you.
6: They know my voice. They do. It's very biblical. They talk about the animals listening to your voice, you're calling them. If I called them right now, they'd all come running, but I'm not going to do that. So
5: we'd not get across the field.
6: Yeah. And you see their big full tummies.
5: Oh, yeah.
6: Full of hay. Hi, sweetie. Someone made baby goats here. Yeah. So anyway.
5: This one's got two spots on him.
6: See, well, they all kind of look similar. It's the same breed, so we color code them. Like, she has two orange spots, and her mother is coming right here. She has two orange spots.
5: I see that.
6: And that way we know who belongs to who. When they get a little older, we'll give them some permanent identification. But for right now, we're using that.
5: So where do we go next? I think the goats like nibbling on my pants.
6: Yes. They always want to check out what's going on. They learn about the world, I think, with their nibbles.
5: Sounds like a human baby. Everything goes in the mouth.
6: That's a very good point. Yeah, that's very true. Everything does go in the mouth. But anyway, the Guernsey goats are considered a rare breed. And so we've been working with the Livestock Conservancy to improve the breed and keep the numbers. They're just a very sweet, rooted bird.
5: What's interesting, they seem to have a long hair.
6: They
5: about
6: do.
5: two or three inches long.
6: Yeah, some of them have very long manes along their backs. They're an interesting breed in that. I'm trying to go ahead and close this gate.
5: Yeah, we want to secure it. We want to keep the goats in the goat pasture.
6: Yep, and yeah, there's a new. Probably one of the biggest concerns that we would have would be dogs getting into during the daytime.
5: Okay.
6: But the Guernsey goats, which came from Guernsey Island, you know, which is off the coast of Scotland. And during World War II, apparently, the Nazis occupied that island.
5: Yeah.
6: They were slaughtering all the livestock for
5: food
6: to eat. Yeah. And one brave woman, whose name escaped him now, she did like 30 of them and managed to save the breed from extinction.
5: Wow.
6: Yeah, so it's
5: All tribute to that one lady.
6: Yeah, huh? she took the majority of them. A lot of them are more in Britain than here. They're fairly new in this country, but they're a very nice goat, so I'm very happy. Right now we're walking over towards the site for our new greenhouse. There's a barn there that was a greenhouse type barn, but it's not the right thing for growing plants. So we're going to be disassembling this and building a nice 120 by 30 foot teaching greenhouse with four different types of biomes or rooms in it.
5: So some of it might be more arid or some different temperature zones.
6: Tropical, arid, and temperate. And they'll have like a sensory area too, where people can just have a sort of spiritual refreshing moment in meditation.
5: So you're saving the concrete, basically?
6: Saving the concrete, the water, the electric, right. And this barn used to house dairy cows, and you can see maybe where the freestalls were there, the pipes that they left. But it's the plastic would need to be replaced, and it's not a barn we can use for teaching. So we're kind of focus on getting that ready. So we're excited about it, and we have a good horticulture teacher to spearhead it. So he's very enthusiastic, and so we're looking forward to that day when we're able to raise the funds needed for that.
5: And so if your listeners, if any of you are interested in agriculture and such, you may want to help move this project along.
6: I wanted to mention back when we were talking about the animals teams, we're very fortunate to offer this because I believe we're the only school in the United States, public or private, offers Usher Benton students the opportunity to take care of animals on a regular basis.
5: Now, these are cows.
6: Yep. Now we're in one of the cow areas. We have four resident cows.
5: These guys are pretty good size.
6: They're actually small for cows.
5: Oh, really?
6: They're not the miniature cows. They're Dutch belt crosses.
5: Okay.
6: They look like Oreo cookies, you know,
5: yes,
6: around the middle. This cow here with just the white patches is only half a Dutch belt. She is, she's seven this year, Dora. And then you've got her daughter from 2 years ago, DC.
5: Okay.
6: And you have her daughter from 3 years ago, B.
5: She's got a white stripe all across her belly, all her back and belly.
6: Yep. So here's B and her little daughter, Elsa, who was born in December. So Dora and the all black one, a different breed, both of them will be having calves in September. So we're excited about that. We try and have it when the weather's mild and the students are here so they could be part of, if they happen to be part of when the calving process happens. Now these cows will be going out to their pasture tomorrow, probably first thing. The farm guys are busy getting the crops in, the corn and soybeans in, and we have to have their help to move the cattle. So we're kind of working around their schedule right now. But
5: okay,
6: these guys are inside the barn during the winter time, but they're out on pasture as soon as the grass is long enough.
5: So we're recording this in May 11th.
6: Yeah. We're now going to walk over to another part of this barn where the miniature pigs are.
5: Okay.
6: Miniature pigs were a very popular pet for a while, remember?
5: Oh, yes.
6: They were cute little babies. Well, they kind of grow up, and they're not as adorable, you know, as they were when they were babies. And some people got a little disillusioned with them. So the woman that gave us these pigs had them as pets, but she was moving, and it just wasn't going to work out for her to keep them. So we had her former pets. We have five pigs here. They're laying together in nests that they've made from old hay bales.
5: Uh-huh.
6: And we have three males and two females. And all the things you didn't know about pigs, they don't get to live their natural, you know, behaviors in most modern pig raising settings. They're on concrete, slatted floors, you know, making nests and things like that aren't really an option for them. But these pigs have a pretty good life. Another miniature pigs. The biggest one is 175 pounds, which sounds big, but a commercial hog is close to 300, you know, when it's butchered. And then some of the sows can get 600. They can get very large. But, you know, they have a pretty good life. They just lay around. We have individual pens there where we feed them.
5: Because they have a different diet.
6: And so. Yeah. Each pig gets to have its own diet. And that way we're able to make sure that they get what they need. The dominant pig can't just go and hog it all.
5: That's where the term comes.
6: Sorry. So anyway, so this has been a very good, these pigs, we don't, you know, they don't have babies or anything like that. They're just living their best lives. And I guess some of them can live to be teenagers. They can live quite a while. So, you know, it's, they're not coming over and saying hi. I could see if I could get one to come over and say hi.
5: Okay, sure.
6: I'm going to tiptoe through here and open this gate.
5: See, a little rousing, but they haven't come running yet.
6: Yeah. Well, it's not dinner time, you know, so they go, why do I have to get up when it's not dinner time?
5: One of them is standing now. The rest of them are laying in their nest. Oh, no, he's backing off.
6: Yeah. Some are shyer than others. This little one here is...
5: How small is small, this little?
6: 125.
5: Dr. Kathy is rubbing him, and he took the back rub, but didn't move.
6: No, she's a cute little baby. She gets to sleep on her former owner's back.
5: Oh.
6: She had a whole lead, but she's a Z. So that's kind of the, I guess, the tour of the most animals that we have. We do have a barn. We have the male animals for the sheep and the goats. They kind of have their separate barn. But
5: just talk about these. They're only about 6 or 8 inches off the ground.
6: They're potbelly pigs, and you can see why they get that name, right?
5: Yeah. Well, tell us about your program and where you're going and what you've accomplished so far.
6: Well, I've been here over 30 years, and when I came, the chair asked me to get a proper animal science program going. They had kind of been piecing one together with adjuncts. So we did some benchmarking, saw what they typically have, and we revisited that from time to time. So students that come here get a very solid, you know, animal science education. Our students who go on to vet school feel that they're very well prepared. I get feedback from them like, what do you wish you had known in undergrad? Now, we can't help you after the first year, because the first year is what they call normalcy in vet school, and then they study pathology in the second year.
5: Okay.
6: So
5: what is normalcy?
6: Well, just what's a normal animal behavior,
5: okay.
6: Their nutrition, their vital signs, how you take care of them, you know, what's considered a normal way to do it, anatomy, physiology, these types of things. So the students feel very well prepared for that. They're very kind. They say to me, oh, I hardly had to study, but I know that they did. They're very good students that get there. But they feel well prepared. Once we teach an interesting class called Canine Gross Anatomy, which a lot of animal science programs don't do, but it's what's taught in vet school. And students said, oh, I got to be a lab assistant, you know, because they had that experience already. So we're pretty happy about that.
5: So that helps them pay their way through school or something like that?
6: Yeah, they probably give them some sort of stipend for that. Exactly. Yeah. And right now we want to match the size of the facilities we have with the number of animals and the number of students. 3 to 4, or maybe up to 5 students per animal care team seems to be a good match. They decide among themselves how, you know, they're going to take care of the animals, what days, you know, what shifts, this type of thing. Cover for each other if somebody's gone on a trip or whatever.
5: Do they require 24-hour, 7-day-a-week care, or can it be during daylight hours?
6: They can plan. In the wintertime, there might be some, you know, getting into the darker hours, but we have lights. All the barns have lights, so it's not a problem for that. But, no, we typically do, like, before 9 and after 6, you know, type thing. I have not heard many concerns, and the students have really stepped up. I think for some kids, it might be the first time ever caring for animals, but they've been so diligent about that and stepped up, and I've been very proud of how well they've been able to do.
5: Who is a potential student for your program, and where might they go?
6: Potential students for this program are typically people who want to work with animals in some way. Animal science covers all domestic animals, companion animals, and livestock. And they would be people who enjoy, you know, the physicality of it. You know, it's not always outside, but you're more exposed to the elements, watching an animal thrive and eat. And it's just very satisfying to me to see them eating it healthy. It's very satisfying. And the students all pretty much share that, the ones that come to this program. There's many careers you can have with animals besides veterinary medicine. And so a number of students are not going to go to vet school. And so we work with them. What other careers can you have? Internships are a big part of that decision-making process. Where do they go from here? Of course, vet school is an option. Last Friday, I was just at Michigan State University for their graduation, and two of our graduates were there. And three others came to go with, so we had five of our graduates. I'm going to put them on our Facebook page so people can see the photo of them. But there's a number in vet

0: So it's www.andrews.edu, then /agriculture. And you'll have everything there, the plant careers and the animal careers and what we're doing, the facilities that we have. That's a good place to start. And then there's contact information there, too, if you want to reach out rather than give lots of information.
1: That's right.
0: The radio. People can go look for themselves.
1: Well, Dr. Kathy, thank you for the opportunity to come down to the farm and to learn about this program. I was here when there was an active dairy farm, and it's just exciting to see this new iteration of this.
0: Our department's motto is educating Earth's caretakers, and we take that very seriously. We take it as a God-given command to take care of our environment. That includes not polluting the water, managing the land correctly. God gave the first humans that instruction from the Garden of Eden. And so we're carrying that on into the 21st century under new circumstances, as you can imagine. But we're very honored that we've been given this chance to do that.
1: Well, thank you so much, Dr. Kathy. So for Strong Tower Radio on location, I'm Tom Mazur. God bless. Bye now.
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Hello and welcome to Behold the Lamb Presents. I'm Chris Shelton, your host, and I want to thank you for joining us. Our message for today is entitled The Refiner's Fire and Fuller's Soap with Pastor Kenny Shelton. For years, it has been customary to use only the fine china for service at an elegant dinner party. Fine china has to be purchased at a much higher cost than the dishes that we call our ordinary dishes. Some delicate and artful pieces of bone china are created with the white kaolin clay combined with ground granite, which must then be fired at extremely high temperatures and overseen by a master potter. If the pieces are fired too low, they will become dry and they'll become rough and potentially unsolidified. If fired too high, the clay can be deformed or even melt and result in a clay that just simply runs off. Likewise, we are in the heavenly master potter's hands as God's children. He is thus leading us daily through the refining and the purifying fires of this life in order to fit us for the life to come in the kingdom of heaven. Friends, before we hear from Pastor Kenny Shelton today, please open up your mind and your heart and listen very closely as Sister Alessandra Sirachi makes this message even much more clearer in a song that is entitled The Refiner's Fire from the 3ABN Studios.

0: Praise the Lord. Thank you. I'll tell you, that song's just so beautiful. Praise God. We're glad you joined us today as we study the Word of God. The refiner's fire, we pray it would be a blessing to you. As we know, as we study the Word of God, God's speaking to hearts and lives today to prepare us, because that refiner's fire is being turned up right now. Let's go to the Lord in prayer. I'm going to pray up here. If you'd like to just shut your eyes or pray with me, kneel, it'd be fine. Father in heaven, just thank you for the privilege we have of prayer. Thank you that we can call you our Father. Thank you that we can come before thee and say, oh, Lord, as we look at ourselves today, we have nothing to good which to give to thy people, but you do. So we invite thy Holy Spirit now to speak to every heart and every life here. Lord, you know where we're at in our walk with you. You know what we're in need of. And so we pray that your Holy Spirit will speak those words of life and encouragement and strength that we may move forward to be ready for your soon coming. In Jesus' name, amen. You have your Bibles, I'm sure that you do. We're going to turn to the book of Malachi. We're going to turn to the book of Malachi. You know, I love the book of Malachi. There's some things in there that really pertain to us as a people today. And I'm talking about the day in which we live. These things are for us, just maybe more so than it was for even those folks back then. And so the refiner's fire and fuller's soap. So what does that mean? Well, we're going to look at that in just a couple of moments. Maybe just a hair of background that we might look at when we talk about the refiner's fire, fuller's soap, and the book of Malachi. We have to look to say, you know, what was happening in the days of Malachi when he was writing this, Malachi. It's, again, I look at it as very, very interesting, the hour that we are living, and then we look at what was written then and say, okay, I think that pertains to us today. Israel felt at this point in time that they really didn't need any changes. I just wonder how that might be for us today. They felt their spiritual condition was A-okay. I don't know if you've ever looked in the mirror, spiritual mirror, and say, I'm okay. Everything's all right. You know, let it go. Whatever happens, I'm ready. Well, Israel said, you know, we feel pretty good about ourselves and our religious condition. And they basically said this, we have need of nothing. I wonder about that. You know, you read that in the book of Laodicea, about, you know, Laodicea in Revelation chapter 3, that the people said, what, we have need of nothing. I'm just wondering if that might pertain to us today when we say it's A-okay. I just talked to a gentleman yesterday that he said that talked about part of the family and stuff. And he said, you know what? This person looks at this other person and says, that religion was good. It was good for my mama. It was good for my daddy. So it's good for me. I'm just wondering if that is really true or not. And I encourage him to look to the Word of God and the conditions and what's going on in the world today, and each of us individually, our experience with Jesus Christ. Never say, I have need of nothing. Everything's good just like it is. Now, God charges, interesting, Israel said, I'm good. God charges Israel here in the book of Malachi with, notice, we talk about a complete apostasy. Now, how can God look down and say they're in complete apostasy? We're looking and saying we're A-okay. We have no need of any changes. Is that possible that we may feel that way today? But notice how God said, you are Israel, complete apostasy. But I love this part. God says the door is still open. Amen. I'm still giving you an invitation to come in while there's still time. See, some of us are messing around with time, and we shouldn't be messing around with time. We may not have that much left. Today's the day we know salvation. But God still had the door open, invited them to come in, you know, to be his people. Now, it's interesting, I read the book of Malachi, and it said that the people basically were offended when God said that. What do you mean, us? You ever talk to somebody before and you might want to talk about something maybe needs to change, and else they get offended? Well, we believe it's A-okay, it's all right. We have not departed from God at all or his requirements. But God said there in Malachi 3:7, you'll notice he said, return to me. What interesting words. Wonderful, the God of the universe says, return to me. A return means that somehow we've gotten off the path. And we need to come back. And God says, come on back. I welcome you. I want you to return to me. But notice what the people of Israel said. If you read Malachi 3, verse 7, it simply said this. Here's what the people said. Well, wherein shall we return? What were they saying? What were they really saying? How are we going to return when we haven't left you? But God said, complete apostasy and return to me. And they said, why should we return? We haven't left you. I wonder if today we might be saying that in our own Christian experience. God's saying return, and we're saying, what return? What do you mean return? We haven't left you. We've been obedient to your requirements. How shall we return when we've not even left you? I found this out in my own walk with God. There's no neutral ground. A man is either right or he's wrong. Does that make sense? He's either right or he's wrong in his conduct. And God, the Bible said, he rewards him accordingly. There's too much of this middle ground business. It doesn't make any difference, but it does. The refiner's fire and fuller's soap. I'm just believing that we're living in a time right now, and please examine yourself. I believe the fire is being turned up like never before. Things are happening. We see them happening. You may be one of those happenings that the fire is being turned up and conviction is coming in your heart and your mind. Do you know that something needs to be right or made right with God? And certainly we will all say we need improvements, will we not? I need more than tweaked. Now, I think sometimes a Christian says, I need tweak. You're thinking you're pretty close. I need a little bit more tweak. I need some turning. But here the fire needs to be turned up because maybe we still have some impurities in our life. Please look in the spiritual mirror today and look at your own life and say, am I really a candidate for heaven right now? If I should die right now, am I really a candidate for heaven? Would I really make it? Will God look at me and say, man, you're in apostasy. Well, Lord, you asked me to return, but I think I'm all right like I am. Lord, have mercy. The Bible says there in Malachi 3, when God, Malachi really was pleading here, chapter 3, 1 through 3, behold, I will send my what? Isn't God good? He always sends messengers. So when you look at somebody today or whatever, oh, they're just, what kind of a message are they giving? Most churches today are giving messages of peace and safety, as we well know. They're giving that which they think that the congregation will be happy with when they leave. And they'll want to come back. Rather than, well, I took a beating today. Right? The scriptures, and God will do, remember, the refining. And sometime it hurts just a little bit. Sometime it hurts a lot. When God begins to refine my life and turns up the fire, sometime it's painful. Why? Because I don't want to give up some of those things. That's why it's painful. It's how hard am I going to fight God, or am I going to willing to give this thing up? Remember, it only takes one thing, one sin in your life to keep you out of heaven. But there's no reason for us to hang on to any sin. Isn't that right? God said, now, you're in apostasy. Maybe you've backslidden. But he said, come on, return to me. Right? That's a wonderful invitation. But never say to him, return, I've never left you. Really? I send messengers. He's going to prepare the way, the Bible says. And the Lord whom you seek, he shall come, what? Suddenly? Come to his temple, even the messenger of the covenant whom you delight. And behold, he shall come, and saith the Lord of hosts. Notice verse 2 there. But who may abide in the day of his coming? I mean, that to me, that's a question. Will you be able to stand as we see the world falling apart right now? Do you have that kind of faith and that kind of love and that trust in God? But I notice a lot of times it doesn't take very much. We fall apart. You know, it's a matter of sometime. I don't know if I have enough money in the bank to eat well this week or whatever it might be. And all of a sudden we begin to blame God. But, you know, the question comes back. But who may abide in the day of his coming? Who's going to be able to stand? And who shall stand when he appeareth? For he's like a refiner's fire and like fuller's soap. So there must be impurities in us that need to go. I know he's not going to take anything that doesn't need to go. But the fire is being turned up. I sense it. I feel it. I know in my own life. And I think some of you do too. The Bible said, verse 3, and he shall sit as a refiner and a purifier of what? Of silver. So we see what's happening here, right? Impurities, something that's put in, something that needs to be purified, and as the heat is turned up, these impurities go. Oops. Joel chapter 2:11 adds a little something to this. I think it's amazing. It says, "For the day of the Lord is great, very terrible, and who can abide in it?" Here we have a couple of prophets. They're saying the same things. Who's going to be able to abide? See, sometimes we think we're ready for the coming of Jesus, but really examine yourself, not somebody else. That's not your job. It's not my job. But look at yourself and say, am I really ready for when this world really falls apart? And it is falling apart. Refiner's fire, what does that mean? We know that it separates the metal from the dross. We know that. That's what God said. Because he's looking for pure silver and pure gold. He's looking for that man, the woman, the individual who's given everything to Jesus Christ. They've given their whole life to him and said, Lord, take me. Make me into your image. And we know sometimes judgments and things that fall our way, tests and trials, it's perplexing to us as Christians. Why? And he said there's a furnace, there's a work that's going on. And I've thought about this thing called a fuller's soap. What does that have to do? What is fuller's soap? If you look at fuller's soap and you look at it, it's not really a true soap. It's very interesting what kind of soap that it really is. It's a vegetable alkali. Interesting vegetable. Somebody can stay with me on it or go ahead, whatever. It's obtained by burning certain plants. It's a soap used to wash wool and make it soft and pliable. Interesting. Notice what happens, that kind of soap that God's talking about here makes the hard, the non-workable person soft and pliable. What a spiritual lesson. As Christians, sometimes we're hard, we're difficult, we just uncompromising. But God says, I'm going to take the soap and I'm going to wash you down a little bit with it, if you spiritual lesson here. Because, Kenny, you need to be soft and pliable and workable. And the people who used this kind of process or this soap, they were actually called fullers. So fuller's soap, interesting. And that purified the wool. Taken from the sheep, it was pretty rough and pretty dirty and a lot of impurities. And they had to be scrubbed, they had to be purified. A lot of different techniques. And sometimes it was easier to clean and to get ready, the wool. And other times it took, as you look it up and read, it took to beat, as it were, to stomp on, to stamp the wool while it was soaking in that soap and water. I don't know about you, sometimes you feel like maybe we're soaking and we want to be right and we want to be ready, we want to be pure, but sometimes it takes a little bit more than what maybe we feel like is needed. It hurts. It's interesting in here, the Lord compares himself both to the refiner's fire and the fuller's soap. So it looks to me as though God said, I'm going to be the doer of this thing for you. I'm the only one that can do it, Kenny. You have some impurities and they need to come out, and how difficult is it going to be for those things to come out? And I've always said, we just mentioned at the beginning here, how hard is these difficulties or gain victory over sin? Is how big a fight do I put up? It's not difficult for Jesus, but how am I fighting him? Is it possible we fight God and then we bring out a lot more stuff than what we really would like to have? The refiner's fire is a tremendously hot fire. It burns. It burns the impurities out. One place I read it says it's a terrible heat. You don't want to be close to it. But when it's all said and all done, that which is put in it, only the pure is left. And God is really described here as a refiner's fire. I'm going to purify my people of their sins. See, sin's not going to enter the kingdom of God. We know that. If we happen to cling to it, we need to be very careful. We may go down with that. We've got to give it to Jesus now. So I want to know, and I was looking in the study, how do I as a Christian, how's God going to refine me? And I don't believe, and you may believe differently, I don't believe that God refines us all the very same way. Right? But because we're all different, isn't that right? We're different. You know, some things I can easily let go and other things I hold on to selfishly. You may be the same way. But how does God refine us as Christians? I need to know that. And I know God uses many ways, and you'll have ways that I wouldn't even think about, I'm sure, about it. But I think two main things it's very simple, that God wants to refine us and purify us and prepare us for heaven. And I don't like them, tests and trials. Two main things is test and trial. Every time a test comes by, we get a little bit aggravated that it's come by. When a test comes by, why do we have to deal with this now? No, I know you've never said that. You're not like me. Why now? The worst possible day. Well, you got up praying for patience that day. You forgot God was answering that prayer. Isn't that right? Yeah. Instead of saying, why? Thank you, Lord. I don't think I can do it, but oh, thank you, Lord. All right, well, just thank Him. But it's interesting to me, it seems like some people are always in the test and trial period. Are you still with me? I think maybe we all are to a certain extent. But you notice you have friends, different people. Every moment they're in a different disaster. They just can't get out of it. I wonder why. And maybe this doesn't apply to maybe some, I'm sure none here. But it's something that's kind of interesting to me. They're always in this period. So let's give maybe just one reason. And I found this in the book called Counsels on Health, page 629. Why is it, you may have friends that they just, I'll be careful, hon, how they just get out of one situation and they almost said step in another. They get into another. And it's just step out and then step back into it. It's always going on. And it seems like it never changes. What could possibly be one of the reasons for that? Is it possible that we could bring on more tests and trials ourselves? It's an interesting thought for sure. Counsels and Health, page 629, says this. Despondent feelings are frequently the results of too much leisure time. Did you get it? And what does that mean? Despondent. They're discouraged. Sometimes discouragement is because you have too much leisure time. Get busy. And many times the word there remains depressed. Why is it that somebody's depressed all the time? Maybe it's because they have too much leisure time on their hand and they can do nothing but think about their own self. Is that true? You've probably been there. We've been there, probably all of us at different times. The leisure time does that. When you're busy, you don't have time to go through all the little things that are happening. Depression and hopeless. See, there may be somebody today, you go through every day, you wake up hopeless. You know, that makes life miserable. I wake up with hope. Hello. I wake up with hope. Wake up, I want to say feeling good. Not always, I need the 10W-40 sometime. You know what I'm saying? But it's still good. It's still hope. And it's not depressed. It's encouraged. And I get up happy. Why? Because I know who's in charge. But remember, we sometimes are going through one thing after the other because idleness gives time to brood over our imaginary sorrows, the article says. Huh. Frequently, those who do not have real hardships, listen, and trials, will borrow from the future. You ever hear that? Not enough problems for today. I tell you, next week, I don't know what I'm going to do. You ever hear that? Oh, next year, I don't know what. Oh, taxes are going to be due next year. Stop. Stop it. They're going to come. Yes, it's going to be there if you're alive and well. But don't borrow from that. We're not there yet, right? Today is the day. You have one day is today that you're responsible to God. Yesterday's gone, sweet Jesus. I like that. The future, don't borrow it from the future. We could all be miserable all the time. How is this going to work? Don't worry about it. God says it's going to work. I love that. Notice what it says. The mind should be drawn away from self. No, that's difficult. Self is always in the way for me. I don't know about you. We got one nod, the rest of you, no, boy. Remember, we realize that self is our greatest enemy. It's not Joe Blow down the road. It's self is your biggest enemy. It's my biggest enemy. It's everybody's. True religion. Notice this. You want to get past. Remember, the refiner's fire is going to be there. God doesn't want to turn it up unless you demand him to turn it up, if you know what I mean. The mind, real true religion, and that means the real commitment to Jesus Christ. When somebody says true religion, I see Christ in that. A commitment to Christ enables the mind. To get it? A commitment to Jesus Christ enables the mind, notice this, to and refines the taste and sanctifies the judgment. Man, what does all that mean? Commitment. It enables. To have a commitment to Jesus Christ enables you. It empowers you. It sets you up. It helps the mind to make right choices and right decisions. It refines. That means it clears up the mind so you're not making bad decisions all the time. A lot of time we make bad decisions and we have to reap what we sow. More problems than we want to do. Sanctify. We know that's set apart for sacred use. We know that. God wants to sanctify us. He wants to pray. He wants us to be pure. He wants us to be holy is what the Bible says. But notice when we accept Christ into our heart and life, there becomes this thing called, it should be a sound mind. Remember reading scripture? God does not give us the spirit of fear, isn't that right? But that what? Of a sound mind. Well, why? I started to say, why are so many of us crazy? The world is crazy. True? Not trying to be ugly and bad about it, but I'm telling you, remember, if we're not committed to Jesus Christ, the enemy has our mind. If you are not 100% committed to Jesus Christ, the enemy has our mind. So I don't say that lightly, but the spirit of the enemy is rampant in the world today. Jesus said to you, I want you to have the spirit of a sound mind. That means if you have a sound mind, we can discern that which is between good and evil. Right? If you don't have a sound mind, you can't do that. Just as, you know, this week we find out, you know, this young man of 14 kills a couple of teachers and, what was it, nine students? That's sad. Now they've arrested Dad. Dad didn't do it. But now the world is holding Dad responsible for the reactions of his 14-year-old son. Dad is facing 180 years in prison for what his son did. Now, don't think for a moment, that won't come back to haunt even the true followers of Christ before it's over. Be able to get from one to the other, even if you haven't done anything. It's an interesting thought, but we see the world turning and things happening that's never really happened before. Wow. A sound mind. 2 Timothy 1:7 says God wants us to have. God did not give us the spirit of fear. Somebody said, oh, we're fearful all the time. We're afraid of what's going to happen. God said, I didn't give you the spirit of fear. But of, notice this, the next word, but of power and of love. Notice this, and then a sound mind. God wants us to have power in our life, not easily defeated and go down, but real power and of love. Wow. A sound mind. Now, how do I achieve that? I know by the grace of God. I was reading something. I thought it was kind of interesting. And one man said, pray about it. Okay. It's a good start. Let me just offer something. We need to pray for this sound mind. Please listen carefully. We need to pray for a sound mind, because sound mind means sound judgment, making right decisions. Not stepping in one mess after the other, if you know what I'm talking about. How do we start? I'm going to encourage you right to pray maybe like this. Yes. You can pray the way you want to. First of all, we said, I thank you, Lord, right? Yes. Thank you, Lord. By faith, notice this. You may not get this. I thank you, Lord, by faith, I'm not going crazy yet. I'm not going crazy. I'm not losing my mind. Why? Because of the stress, because of the pressure of life I've been facing and I've been going through for weeks and months, maybe years. But I know that you're going to bring me through. See? I know you're going to help me to make it. We're going through challenging times, and oh God, I need your help. Know this, because you promised me a sound mind. Therefore, I claim that, what you've promised to me. I believe it, I claim it, and I thank you for it. So if you're having a little problem, maybe we might just begin to pray, oh Lord, the stress of this world, what's going on right now, it feels like I am going crazy. You ever felt that way? But you promised me a sound mind. But you have to be in that mind. Let this mind be in you, which was also in Christ Jesus. You realize what a world that we live in, what a nice world it would be. That would be heaven on earth if everybody had the mind of Christ rather than our own old ugly selfish minds sometimes. Wow. If you think today that you've been hammered every day of your life, and the world and everybody you meet are throwing things at you, may be true, it may not be. Remember why this is maybe being allowed. I'm going to just name three things quickly. Why is this being thrown? Why is that being thrown? Why is somebody always challenging me on a point I don't want to be challenged on? It seems to be my weaker area. Why am I being challenged? The test and trial number one is so that we may see and we may correct our defect. Did you get it? If there is a defect, if when you're challenged about that, it'll show up. And you'll know it's a defect. So maybe there's something going on here with heaven to say, Kenny, you've got this defect, but you're denying it, but now I want you to see it. If you see it, then God help us to correct it. Number two, because tests and trials develop our character for heaven, which is all that you'll be able to take with you is your character. We know that. Over and over you hear it, but it's very interesting how many of us are really challenged with that. My character is not what it really needs to be to repopulate heaven. A man told me yesterday again, he said, you know what? I think if you're just a good person, you're going to make it to heaven. I said, I'm sorry, you're wrong. There's no use to beat around a bush with somebody. It's too late in the history of the world. I think they're going to be all right. I think that they may have been all right, but that's not who you're to look to. I encourage them. You look to Jesus now and what you have need of, not what was okay maybe for them. It may not be okay for you. Develop our character. Develops our patience and our endurance, these tests and trials. And it seems like when they come is the time when you don't want them to show up. You ever feel like that? Oh, Lord, not today. Hope nobody's name's Joe in here. But when Joe shows up the door and he's knocking, you say, Lord, not today. I can't take any more today. I know many years ago at the game of 3 a.m., we did a lot of on the phone, a lot. And after maybe 6 or 7 hours on the phone of people with troubles and trials and everything, and you've cried with them, you prayed with them, you didn't know what else to do. Finally, I hang up the phone. I say, don't give me any more. Not because I didn't care. I couldn't take any more. I don't know if any of you get that. It's like it's just, there's a limit. And God knows that limit, we understand, and he's good to it. Number three, notice, why these tests and these trials? It causes Christ's image to be perfectly reproduced in us. See, there's a reason. He wants you there, so when you're going through tests and trials, somebody's calling you names and they're calling you this and you're that all the time. God understands that that's going to come our way. But his character is going to be perfectly reproduced in us if we handle it through him. These tests and trials bring us closer to Jesus. I need to be closer to Jesus. Great Controversy 6:21 says this: the assaults of Satan are fierce and determined. If you think he's fooling with you, you need to think again. He means business. He'd put you out of commission right this second if he could. Are you still with me? You remember that? If he could, he would put you out of commission. Can I say it? He'll kill you right now. He'll destroy you right now. He'd rather drag you over the surface of the ground and mutilate you and carry on before he finally puts you out. That's how much he hates you, because you say, I want Jesus in my heart. And he hates Jesus. You see what he did? Had him nailed to the cross. Of course, willingly, he went there for us, and I'm thankful for that, very thankful. But remember, these assaults that he does, it's not just a plaything. They're fierce, and he's determined to get rid of you. His delusions that he sends out there, they're terrible. He's fooling the most of the world. The Bible said, right, he deceives the whole world. He deceives, though, the Bible said, those whose names are not written in the Lamb's Book of Life. So almost the whole world, but there's going to be a little group. There's going to be a little handful. They've always been through the history of the world, but they dare to be different. They dare to act, you know, dare to act different, to speak different, to eat differently, to do different. If you are not willing to do that, you cannot be one of his today. I'm not trying to be ugly with you, but it's true. If we're like the rest of the world and acting like the rest of the world, dressing like the rest of the world, eating like the rest of the world, we cannot be his. Does that make sense? We can't be. God's given us so much. Given us a wonderful health message, hasn't he? Beautiful. Right, to try to keep the mind clear. Not only accepting Christ into the heart and life, but the body is the temple. It's holy unto God. And be careful what we take into it to defile that temple. But the article in Great Controversy, I loved it, touched my heart, because it said, and you've heard it when you're a little child, the eyes of God is on his people. The eyes of God is on you and on me. And his ears open to their cries. He hears everything you say. Psalms 34, read it. Psalms 34, verse 15 through 20, I think. And then you can read also in 1 Peter chapter 3, verse 12. The affliction, the Great Controversy said, is great. It's going to have to be great, because I'm maybe clinging to something I just don't want to let go of. I'm refusing to give it up. Of course, that's our idol. We well know if we do. It separates us from God. But those flames of the furnace seemed almost ready to consume you and to me. But what? But there's a refiner. The refiner's eye is closely on, and he said that it's not going to consume him. He's going to think he's going to be consumed. He's going to say, oh, Lord, why am I going through this right now? But he said, just before it does, God says, no, no, wait a minute. I'm going to bring forth the gold right now. And that gold will be brought through test and through trial and fire. Remember, it is needful that we be placed in that fiery furnace. Are you there? It's needful that you go through what you go through and I go through as a child of God. Even though we may not like it sometime, just remember it's for your good. It's for my good, for my salvation. The earthliness, the idols must be consumed. They've got to be, that the image of Christ may be perfectly reflected. I read this in Review and Herald 3/7/1899. Notice, the time has come when we as a people should search ourselves to see, what idols we are cherishing. You think maybe as a Seventh-day Adventist Christian you don't have any idols. You better wake up. What is it that separates? What is it that keeps us from coming to church on a regular basis? What is it that keeps us from being consistent in the cause of Christ? Do we have an idol? Is it a cherished idol? Are you still with me? Yes. It must be. You'll say, well, no, maybe it's not or whatever, but it might be a cherished idol because you won't give it up for the cause of Christ. Notice this. When the shepherds of the flock, Lord, have mercy. The shepherds of the flock have a responsibility to the sheep. I have a responsibility to you. You have a responsibility to me, but most of all, to Jesus Christ. But notice the shepherd here in this article says this right here. Oh, we need to be faithful, number one, to God. And the shepherd of the flock should be, you know, we're talking about responsible to the people, even in their dress, in their speech, and in their conduct, their deportment, or that we in our way of behaving. Now, you wouldn't want me to come to you and say, I don't know, are you behaving properly? I'll probably get thrown out. No one wants to hear that. But what if? My mother said to me one time, you know, well, so-and-so said so-and-so. I said, why am I paying attention to what so-and-so said? He never had my best interest at heart that I know of. But when my mother said it, I knew she, whether she be right or wrong, she had my best interest at heart. I knew she did. I knew she loved me. Therefore, I began to pay attention. If we know from one another we have best interest, I want you there. You want me there. We can talk about some things if we need to. But we are a people who are to be different in the way that we act, a people distinct, notice this, and separate from the world. Oh, you guys are so different. You better be different. The different ones will make it to heaven. Did you get it? Not like the world. 2 Corinthians 6:17 says that, does it not? Jesus even says, once we learn what we should do, he said, come out of them, right? Come out from them and be separate and do what? He even goes on to say, don't touch the unclean. Be careful. John 15:9 said, I've chosen you out of this world. Not to be like the world, but out of the world. I will count it a compliment if you say, you know, you're not like all the other people. Good. Praise God. Romans 12:2, it says, be not conformed to this world. Isn't that right? Won't be conformed. To make it to heaven means we need to be different. We need to be like Christ. Christ was not like the world, and look what they did to him. They nailed him to the cross. He did no one wrong. But they couldn't stand to be around him, and sometimes your friends are that way. They don't want to be around you because they're reminded they need to make some changes. We must, by the grace of God, have a faith that will not falter in the midst of a storm. Oh, Lord, have mercy. We're in that storm. We're in that time of the end right now. I can just feel that things are going to explode in this world. And do I have that faith in Christ and the promises of his word? I don't want to stagger. I don't want to falter. I told a gentleman yesterday, it's too late in life for you to be staggering around, bro. Said, you know, it's heaven or hell for you. He went, whoa, that's just the truth for me too. You can't be just, many of us are old, we're going to pass away. We've got to be ready, for in such an hour as you think not, the Son of Man cometh. But remember about sometime we put ourselves on trials. Because things are not going right. We're fighting. We're making wrong decisions. Desire of Ages says this. One of the best books I've ever read beside the Bible on the life of Christ. You can take it or leave it. I've read it. What a blessing. When we are brought into straight places, we are to depend upon God. Is that against Scripture? No, it's not. Anytime we're brought into a straight place, that means we can't go to the right, we can't go to the left. There seems to be no way out. The world's folding around as though, God, have mercy. I don't know what to do. Depend upon God. Amen. Oh, God, help me, and God will do it. We are to exercise the wisdom that God has given you and the judgment. It has to be right for every action of life, not just part-time, but all the time. And then you know what may happen if we're not. We want to be careful and not be reckless. And notice this, the article said, and place ourselves, notice this, into difficulties or into trials. We can place our what? Ourselves into difficult times. Because we haven't made the right choice. We haven't fortified the mind to have the mind of Christ. Oh boy. I'm thinking about Christ, the coming of Christ. And he asked us this, very simple. I've given you instructions, and all I ask is you just simply obey my instructions implicitly. Is that asking too much? The King of the universe, He gives you everything. The air you breathe, the home you live, everything you do, hell, every step that you take, it all belongs to Him. He loans it to you to see how you're going to act. And self cannot be made the center of anything. I get tired of hearing. Is it okay to say tired? I get sick and tired then of hearing so-and-so did this and so-and-so did that and so-and-so blah, blah, blah, blah, blah. If any good thing comes, it's because Jesus did it. The power of the Holy Spirit works through people. How God chose to do that, I'll never know. I look at myself and say, how could He use me? You might look at yourself and say, how could He use me? God can do it. That's the only way He can use mankind is to help win others. That's what He's doing right now for you and to me. Oh, I can self. It can't be the center of anything. Itself can never take any honor. And yet people in the world would all want to be honored, all want their name and lights, and they all want this and all that. Nothing. My sister sang the song years ago. I don't even know what the name of it is. Maybe I should keep my mouth shut. I'm not going to. Part of the line says, nothing good can I bring as a servant to a king. What can I bring to Him? What can I give Him? Nothing. I don't have anything good to give Him. But He offers me nothing but good. He thinks but nothing good about me and you. But I have nothing which to give. And He says, no, Kenny, just give me your heart. Amen. Oh, son, you need some work, but just give it to me. Let me work. I'll bring things into your life that will help you to get the victory that you want. The Bible says in Isaiah 1:16, I love this. It stresses this point. I'm thankful for this point. He's talking about we need to be washed in the blood of the Lamb. I need a washing. I looked down and said, I need a scrubbing. I need an SOS pad. Some of you won't get it. There are times, really, truly, I use an SOS pad on my poor old hands. They get so... Oh, you don't want to hear about... Okay, we won't worry about that. But I tell you what, it's a scrubbing that I need to get out the impurities that's stuck so deep inside of me. I need something besides a little bit of soap. I need some scrubbing. Yes, it hurts, and sometimes it's red and a little bit raw, but they're clean. When I get done, the Bible says, wash you and make you clean. Put away the evils of your doing. Don't you like that? Before my eyes. And God simply says to me, can He cease to do evil? You can't do it on your own, but I can help you. I want you to do good. That's what He wants. That's all He's saying. Cease to do evil. He pleads with man to put away those things that separate us. Just recently. Quickly, we only have 7 minutes or so left. Don't anybody get excited now. Somebody will say, oh, praise God. Yeah. Just recently, you read in Texas to where they put a 90-foot demonic statue idol up. Do you see that? Isn't it interesting? It's 90 feet high, the same as in, what, Daniel 3? Remember? Golden statue of Nebuchadnezzar, you remember that, and said, bow down and worship this. They just put one up, and I want to be clear about this as we go. A demonic statue, I call it again an idol. It's actually a Hindu religion, a Hindu monkey god. Somebody's not with me. It's a Hindu monkey god. That's what it is. It's a pagan idol, but it's considered by the Hindus as bringing the presence of, notice this, divinity into their temple. But the interesting part, the pagan idol replaced, now notice the difference. This pagan idol replaced the sculpture, they called it, of Mary. They called it a sculpture. I call Mary's sculpture there. What it is, it's another idol. Did you get it? But notice how man looks at it and says, no, it's not. But God says here, it's a graven image. The Bible says, and if we want to follow the Bible, if you don't want to, you don't have to. But the Bible is clear on Exodus 20, verse 4 and 5. You're not to make into any graven image or worship anything under the sun, right, man, anything. Make none of those things. And yet we do, and we pay homage to them, and we bow down to it. They're in churches. Nobody says anything about their idols. And we need to, because it's wrong, because God says it is. But people may not know any better. It's not trying to beat them over the head. It's just what God has said in His Word, He expects. Revelation goes on. Revelation 1:5 says, "And to him that loved us." I'm encouraging today. Come on, last 5 minutes. "To him that loved us, and he washed us from our sins." Notice that in his own blood. He washed us with his own blood is the only way that you can get rid of this mess and I can get rid of it. He washed us in his blood. Praise God for that. He's willing to do it. He loves us and he washes us, meaning he loosed us from sin. When he washed us, he loosed us from sin. It doesn't have to be a part of our life by the grace of God. He set us free from the penalty of sin, because all have sinned and come short of the glory of God. You are under a death penalty. You need a Savior. I need a Savior. Every person that's ever born in this life is born into a world of sin. And some more time in their point in their life, they need to accept Jesus as their Lord and Savior so that He might pick up your case, that He might plead your case in the heavenly courts and say, "Oh, Kenny, see, I'm going to stand up and I'm going to make excuses for why I did it." Because no. Your name will come up. You will not be there. Jesus will be there to represent you. In the court system, you see what the person that's on trial, they say, "Sit down and shut up. You're going to make a big mess of it." Are you still with me? But Jesus stands up, and when my name comes up in the judgment, if I'm faithful to him, he'll say, "Kenny Shelton." Oh, and what Jesus say? God say, "Kenny Shelton." Jesus say, "My blood." Amen. That's sufficient right then and there. There's no more testing and have to be qualified for anything. Jesus says, "My blood." Wow. But if we don't accept him, it can never happen. And you'll die in your sins. I'll die in my sins. There's no sense in it. He loves us and he washed us, the Bible says. Romans 6:17-18. "But thank be to God that you were the servants of sin, but you have obeyed," what? "From the heart." Don't let anybody, any religion, any church tell you don't have to be obedient to what God has said. They're claiming all that now. Just be good. Just go and do. And it's okay. We must obey what God said explicitly. "From the doctrine," Romans says, "that was delivered unto you, being then made free from sin, you became the servants of righteousness." I'm going to have to skip right to the end. Rest, my friend, can only come in this life by resting in Jesus Christ and God's plan to save you. Man, you think about it with me. Please think about it with me. If we're not willing to forsake all, heaven can never ever be our home. I thought about it. About Jesus when he gave an invitation. He gave an invitation. There's something about his voice. There's something about when he said, "Follow me," that many just could not resist. Follow me. Follow me. They seemed compelled to follow him. By just hearing his voice, all of a sudden things changed. The world lost its hold on this individual because they heard Jesus say, "Follow me." The hard heart became soft. It seemed to happen immediately. Now this person felt free that they never had that freedom before. Jesus freed him. Now he's able to forsake all for Jesus because the word, "Use your name, follow me." No more half the Lord's and half the world's. Jesus came to this earth. It was not to overthrow kingdoms. He didn't come with pomp and this outward display, not with costly equipment and football-sized stadiums full of people. He didn't. He came as a simple, humble servant to speak the words of life into man's heart, to seek and save that which was lost, that was me. My brothers and sisters, the greatest manifestation of the power of God to wash you whiter than snow is seen when God takes the heart of a hardened individual, and he makes it soft and pliable, and just sees them follow. What a miracle today, can we not say, "Lord, turn up the furnace." Oh, no, what you're saying, "Turn up the furnace, Lord. Scrub me with that fuller soap. Scrub me with your blood that I may be whiter than snow." Yeah. Friend, if you can't say it and really mean it, don't say it. It's going to happen. Let's pray, shall we? Loving Father in heaven, we thank you for your precious word. Thank you that you said you'd scrub us with your blood. Oh, how I need that scrubbing to take place in my heart and my life. Thank you for those who have made that decision right now in Jesus' name. Amen. Amen. God bless you. We'll see you next time.
1: Hello and welcome back. We need not fear the fire, but trust in our Master Potter. 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It is our earnest desire that this message has been a blessing in your journey towards heaven today. It is now available to you to order for your own personal study library or to share with

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0: Welcome to The Creator Revealed. I'm Tim Standish. I'm a scientist. And being a scientist, I was taught not to believe in the Creator. But when we look at the creation, we not only come to the conclusion that there is a Creator behind it all, but it tells us the most fascinating things about His nature, His personality, if you will.
1: Absolutely. You know, that's what Paul wrote to the Romans, that in Romans 1:20, he says that God's invisible attributes are seen in the things that He made. And we're so glad you're joining us today. This is already becoming a very popular program. In our first segment, you're going to get just a little bit of science. And in the second segment, we'll be giving you a practical application. And I'm just very thrilled. What are we talking about
0: today? We're talking about relationships. Relationships between organisms and their environment, and relationships between one kind of organism and another kind of organism.
1: All right. I'm ready to learn.
0: All right, then. I love this topic. Because it tells us so many beautiful things about not only ourselves, but also God who created us. This photograph I took one day on the campus of Loma Linda University. These poppies are such beautiful flowers.
1: Yes, they are.
0: And it's fascinating.

0: Fascinating to watch the bees buzzing around them. The thing that struck me when I was looking at these was these two organisms are working together. Yes. They are not in some kind of struggle to the death with one another.
1: Right.
0: Everything is cooperative there.
1: Makes sense, yes.
0: Yeah. And it got me thinking about what the...
1: Not only cooperative, but dependent, really.
0: Interdependent. They are interdependent. Yes, the bee gets, obviously, sugar, ultimately, right, from the flower. And the flower is pollinated by the bees. So there's a nice trade-off here. Both of them are benefiting in a beautiful way. So as a biologist, I, you know, started thinking about things, because one of the things that I was taught over the course of my education was that a central principle of life is competition. Competition, not cooperation. So organisms are in this kind of struggle to the death.
1: The survival of the fittest.
0: That's right, the survival of the fittest. Yeah. But in reality, I started to think about, in reality, could life even exist if that was really the principle? When we look at living things, we see cooperation, interdependence, all over the place. When it comes to bees, let's say, how do you get a bee? Where does a bee come from? How does a bee exist? There's a relationship between bees and their environment, obviously. Without air, the bee wouldn't be able to fly. Without atoms to be made out of, the bee couldn't exist. Really, in my thinking, it sort of walked me all the way back to the universe. Without a universe, the bee couldn't exist. But the universe has to be a just right universe. There are all kinds of factors that have to be just precisely right if you want to get a bee, or a poppy, or a human, or a puppy.
1: Or, you mean just to sustain life, when you're talking about all these factors, to sustain life, we've got Mars that they're saying, you know, perhaps they're learning a little more, but we are a planet on which everything comes together perfectly to sustain life.
0: Oh, yes. This planet is a very, very special planet. That's becoming quite obvious, yes, from the study of these planets that they're finding out there in space. Ours is special. It's a very special planet. There's no doubt about that. But I'm going bigger than the planet.
1: Okay.
0: I'm going the whole universe. Mm-hmm. The whole universe operates by laws. And we're not going to talk about all of them. Don't panic. But let's talk about one of them, gravity. Because, yes, gravity is something that we all understand. It turns out that gravity is just right so that our sun can exist. Our sun is actually a great big hydrogen bomb up in the sky. It's made out of primarily hydrogen, and gravity pulls that hydrogen together so that in the center of the sun, the pressure is so high that the hydrogens are fusing together, and when they do that, they release enormous amounts of energy, and that's what's going on up there.
1: That's interesting.
0: It's just right. If gravity was a bit stronger, you would think, well, that might be good because we could somehow or other have a hotter sun or something. There'd be more nuclear fusion going on there. But the problem is that if we sped up that fusion, so much energy would be coming off the sun.
1: You'd burn up.
0: That we would burn up. Not only that, the orbit of the Earth would change. The Earth would have to be adjusted in many, many different ways, but there probably isn't a way of adjusting things so that life could possibly exist. If it was stronger, the Earth would be orbiting closer. We'd actually have to rearrange things and put the Earth a long way away. But it's not just the amount of radiation, light coming off. It's also the kind of light. There are certain kinds of light, like X-rays. We don't see it, but we know that those can do a lot of damage to us. Mm-hmm. So that would be a problem as well. Getting everything to work with stronger gravity might well be, and probably is, impossible. for life to exist. So what would happen if we made it a little bit weaker? What if we made it so that the fusion is not going on so rapidly inside the sun? Well, then the sun would be too cold and we wouldn't have enough light energy hitting the Earth. The Earth would freeze.
1: Ice
0: there
1: age.
0: Wouldn't, yeah. We'd be in a permanent ice age. And again, the bee couldn't exist. And neither could the flower, neither could the human being, neither could the elephant. No life could exist if gravity wasn't just right.
1: That's amazing.
0: So bear in mind, yeah, it takes a universe to make a bee. This is just one of many things that need to be just exactly right. So that's a relationship thing. For the relationship to exist between life and the rest of the physical universe, things have to be just right. We've got to get them exactly perfect. Now, let's get back to this business of how organisms relate to one another. Charles Darwin wrote about that. And here is what he thought. This is in The Origin of Species, his most famous book. He wrote, "It is the most closely allied forms, varieties of the same species, and species of the same genus or related genera, which from having nearly the same structure, constitution, and habits, generally come into the severest competition with each other. Consequently, each new variety or species during the progress of its formation will generally press hardest on its nearest kindred and tend to exterminate them." That's a solemn thought, isn't it? You can see why it is that people regularly take this kind of thinking, and Charles Darwin also spells it out quite clearly, and apply it to human beings and say, well, there are other human beings who need to be exterminated because we're in competition with them.
1: Mm-hmm.
0: And that's not a hypothetical situation. That is something that has been acted on over the course of history. But think about it. The most closely related are the ones that are in the severest competition, according to this way of thinking. There is no competition, no cooperation. There is that's a coincidental thing that, you know, whatever. But the rule is competition. The rule is struggle. The rule is survival of the fittest in that particular way of thinking.
1: And you can see that in some ways, like in a lion in a pride, where the dominant male will kill his cubs or something like this. So there's sometimes that, if you look at that in that isolated incident, that may be true, but not overall.
0: Well, here's the interesting thing about something like that. Don't you viscerally respond to a situation like that?
1: Absolutely.
0: Isn't it awful? Isn't it a terrible thing? Haven't we all seen nature programs where lions are not just killing each other, they're killing all these other gazelles, and the gazelles are beautiful creatures. Why is it that we know that there is something wrong about that?
1: The
0: secret is actually, it's not a secret, it's stated quite plainly in the Bible. We know that that is wrong. We know that's wrong because that wasn't God's plan.
1: Yes.
0: God did not create lions to tear gazelles to pieces and eat them. This is the fall. This is the result of sin.
1: And the good news is, in the new earth, the lion and the gazelle will lie down together.
0: Exactly. So let's look at another example of cooperation that's evident there in nature, fungi. We usually don't think of funguses as doing anything other than breaking down dead stuff.
1: Mm-hmm.
0: But in fact, they play a very important role in nature. They also taste good if you eat mushrooms. But when you see a mushroom, what you're seeing is really the tip of the iceberg. So let's go way back to the very beginning with mushrooms. And we need to start looking at the tips of roots. These could be tree roots or any other plant root. What you commonly find there, way out at the root tips, is that there are things called mycorrhizae that are growing into the root tips. Those are fungi. When you look at a mushroom, that's the tip of the iceberg. The rest of the organism is this hair-like structure, this that's growing down there in the soil.
1: That's interesting.
0: Into the roots of plants. And people thought, oh, those must be parasites stealing stuff from these poor plants. In fact, the opposite is true. When we start looking at what the plant gets from these fungi, it's quite amazing. First of all, they get water. And obviously, water is very important for plants. It increases the size of their root system, the surface area, so they can absorb water, pass it on to the plant. In addition to that, the fungi help to absorb minerals that the plants need to grow. And they give protection to the plant. They stop other things that might come in and want to eat the plant. And finally, and this is one of the most amazing things, they actually have a communication system that they use from one plant to another through these mycorrhizae.
1: I see fungus all the time at the root or at the base of our oak trees.
0: Mm.
1: Didn't realize they were doing the trees some good.
0: Quite possibly they are. It depends, obviously. If the tree is dying, the fungi will help to break it down and recycle it. But when everything's alive and thriving, it's great. So what does the fungus get? It gets sugar from the plant. And that's mostly it.
1: But they are interdependent.
0: So they are interdependent. This is an exchange that they're making. This brings to mind this text in Proverbs. There are three things that are too amazing for me, four that I do not understand. The way of an eagle in the sky, the way of a snake on a rock, the way of a ship on the high seas, and the way of a man with a young woman.
1: So all relationships.
0: All relationships. The bird and the air, the man and the woman, cooperating, working together. So what does this ultimately tell us about the Creator? The Creator loves these beautiful relationships, relationships between bees and flowers, those sorts of things. He gets joy from these cooperative relationships that we see in ecology. And his desire for cooperation with humans and the rest of creation is evident in the interdependence we see among all things, the living part of the universe and the inanimate universe. So ultimately, the created things reveal the Creator's desire for harmonious relationships.
1: And that is exactly what we want to talk about in the second segment. So we ask you to stay tuned with us. We'll be back in 60 seconds.
2: Have you ever said or done something uncaring to someone you love? You and that person used to enjoy a beautiful, loving friendship, but because of your foolishness, you somehow tarnished the beauty of that relationship. When this happens, we often have a sick feeling in our hearts until we know our friend has forgiven us. That agonizing time between the offense and our friend's forgiveness is horrible. We wonder, will he forgive me? Will she take me back as a friend? And when our friend does forgive and does take us back, our dread dissipates into relief and a beautiful friendship is renewed. Have you ever felt this way toward God? He wants to be your closest friend and offers you a beautiful, loving relationship. Are you feeling guilty or fearful about some sin you've committed that has tarnished your relationship with God? Well, you need not worry or fear. As soon as you confess, He is ready to forget your sin and restore you to His love and closeness. Friends, why don't you go to God with your sins right now? He's waiting, and He longs to mend your heart and renew His friendship with you.
3: Jesus said, "It is written, man shall not live by bread alone, but by every word that proceedeth out of the mouth of God." Matthew chapter 4, verse 4.
1: Welcome back to The Creator Revealed. Today we've been talking about the beautiful relationships that exist between God's creatures and plants and organisms and ecology. And we see that it isn't all about struggle and competition, is it?
0: No, actually, I would say My observation is that life itself could not exist unless there was this beautiful cooperation that we observe between interdependent organisms. In fact, I find that myself to be possibly or arguably the most beautiful thing about the creation. Everything seems to need to work together in a beautiful way for life itself to exist.
1: Ooh, there's a sermon in that.
0: There probably is.
1: God wants from us.
0: On the subject of sermons, during the break, we were talking about how, you know, people have this idea that somehow or other people with PhDs in theology are stuffy and things like that. But we're just delighted right now to have Dr. Joanne Davidson with us, somebody who is definitely not stuffy. Dr. Davidson is a professor of systematic theology at the Seventh-day Adventist Theological Seminary at my alma mater, Andrews University. Thank you so much for joining us, Dr. Davidson.
4: Oh, I'm glad to be invited when you talk about this subject. It's one of my favorite.
0: Exactly. I mean, who doesn't love ecology, especially when we're coming at it from the perspective that the Bible gives us on nature and the creation?
4: And I like that you talked about how this cooperation must be there. I mean, it's there. And you as a biologist could have added down to the cellular level.
0: Oh,
4: even what's in cell works together, how individual cells have parts that work together, cells work together, and it just, no matter where you look, there's this wonderful cooperation.
0: And interestingly enough, we as human beings, we instinctively know that there is something wrong going on when we see a breakdown of that cooperation. Things like cancer, that's a breakdown of cooperation between cells. And I believe we naturally wince when we see these sort of terrible things that do occasionally occur in nature, like lions killing gazelles and stuff. We know in our hearts that that's just not the way it's supposed to be. The creation is broken in some profound way.
4: Oh, yes. And, you know, when people think about heaven, they think about golden streets and playing harps on a cloud. But when God describes heaven in Isaiah 11, he describes all of this cruelty being erased away. The lion's going to lie down with the lamb and the goat with the leopard, and the little kid can put his hand in a cobra's hole. And then it says the reason why this is going to happen is because the world will be full of the knowledge of God as the waters cover the sea. And so God is looking forward to this day too. Someday his dreams for this planet are going to come true.
0: It's such a glorious thing. But it's not just that these are kind of empty, unfounded promises or something that we see in out there. These are things that we can see foreshadowings of already in the creation as we look at these beautiful cooperative relationships. And even occasionally, we see beautiful things between human beings and creatures that you wouldn't expect. I think about those occasional stories that you hear about lions that bond in some way with human beings. And it's a heartwarming and beautiful thing to see. However, there is an argument that I've heard made that goes basically like this. If Jesus is coming again, if there's going to be a new creation, and if this old creation is broken, why should we care about it? Why worry about taking care of nature at all and, being conservationists or something like that? This earth is going to be destroyed by fire when Jesus comes. Why should we worry about it?
4: Oh, that's a question I hear so much. But I'm thinking then that people aren't aware of the message of Scripture, because before sin, Adam and Eve were given a job to tend and to care for the garden. And there wasn't that was a privilege and a joy. And why aren't we thinking we need to work with that special instruction even now, even though things are broken? Why aren't we thinking of caring and tending for this great place that God made? I find it interesting in Psalm 98, and other places, but it's very clear in Psalm 98. All nature, it says, the rivers are clapping their hands, the hills are joyful together, and all nature is rejoicing. And then it gives the reason why. It says, because God is going to come to judge the world and judge the earth and the peoples with equity. And it includes both the earth and the peoples. And then God's going to judge, and he's going to hold us responsible for not caring for this great place that he gave us. In the book of Revelation, as the Bible closes, I think it refers back to that, because in Revelation 7, it talks about the angels holding back the winds of strife from the earth and the sea and the trees. And finally, the elders around the throne say, but it's time that you destroy those who destroy the earth. And heaven is watching and seeing if we appreciate this great nest that God has given us.
1: Don't you think that part of the reason, Dr. Davidson, that God gave us, when he gave us dominion, we were to learn to rule in covenantal love as he does with us? It was all about our character development, don't you think?
4: Oh, yes. And if we're created in God's image, we should think it be a natural thing that we want to reflect God's loving concern for this earth like he does.
1: Yes.
4: I mean, that's what partly means to be created in his image.
1: Amen.
0: Yeah. You know, in thinking about this myself, the analogy that I would draw is something like this. You know, if you go to the Louvre in Paris, there are lots of fabulous works of art there, but the Venus de Milo is there. Now, when you think about it, the Venus de Milo is an old, broken statue, right?
1: Mm-hmm.
0: But it is still so fabulously beautiful. If I went into the Louvre with a hammer and smashed the Venus de Milo to pieces, I mean, wouldn't any reasonable, rational person, anybody with a soul, be horrified
1: yes.
0: at that? And yet, you know,
1: so
0: it's surely if we go and just destroy this wonderful work of art that God created, it says something profoundly evil about ourselves. There's something wrong with us if we actually feel that that's okay.
4: And you know, I think the ancients were more in tune to creation than we are. I love that passage in Job, the oldest book in the Bible, where Job says the animals, if you watch, will teach you and they'll help you learn about God. And I think that's really important. If we turn away and don't care for this earth, we're going to lose a lot of lessons that God is trying to show us how wonderful he is and what he's given us. Nature itself praises God, and it can teach us how wonderful the Creator is.
0: So as a theologian and obviously a lover of nature itself, tell me this from your perspective, what do you see out there that you consider to be the most beautiful thing, the thing that teaches us the most about God and his nature?
4: I heard one person describe it this way, which I've taken to be my own, that said every animal can teach us a character quality that God wants us to have.
1: Mm.
4: And we can't look at each other anymore. We can't see Jesus, but every animal displays some character quality God wants us to have. And at that time, we had a beloved dog who's recently died. But, you know, dogs can show you what forgiveness is like. They never hold a grudge. They never hold a grudge. And they always want to be with you and are always having a forgiving spirit. And no matter. And I got to thinking about that. What qualities do animals display that God wants me to have?
0: You know, when you said that, my initial thought was, oh no, that's ridiculous. Insects, and then I thought, go to the ant, thou sluggard. Yeah, so it's there. It's amazing. Yes, that's a really deep point.
4: And my favorite Old Testament description of this is in 1 Kings 4, when it talks about Solomon being the wisest man in the earth. And that people from all around the world came to listen to Solomon's wisdom. And then it says what he talked about. It says he talked about trees, about flowers, about the animals. And people came from all around the world to learn the wisdom of Solomon. And what does he talk about? wonders of creation.
0: There we go. Well, thank you so much for joining us, Dr. Davidson. I could talk about these things.
1: I know.
0: Probably for the rest of my life. It is a wonderful topic.
1: You know what thought occurred to me is after Jesus did the miracle with the fish and the loaves, he told his disciples to gather together the remnants of what was left. Yeah. He never wasted anything. And if we waste our resources that God has given us, if we aren't taking good care of it, I think we're not following in the footsteps of Jesus.
0: I have to agree with you. You know, there's something ugly about wanton wastefulness and something beautiful, actually, about conserving what God has given to us in such unbelievable abundance in this world. I'm just amazed at the gratuitous beauty, these glorious relationships, and just the abundance of resources that we have to support our lives and the lives of other creatures. And that's something that we need to keep in mind. It's not just for us. It's for everything.
1: Remember, the first angel's message says, worship the Creator. When we worship God in the beauty of His holiness, we will be appreciating what He has done for us. Thank you for joining us.
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6: We all know that fruits and vegetables are good for our health, but did you know that healthy foods can also make you smile more? It's true. The foods we eat either nourish the brain and promote a healthy and happy state of mind, or they impair the brain, which can cause moodiness and even contribute to depression. Researchers have found that happiness and mental health scores were highest among people who ate at least 7 servings of fruits and vegetables per day. So, enjoy some of the delicious fruits and veggies that our Creator has provided and put a smile on your face. This is Jennifer White for Strong Tower Radio, where God's character is proclaimed.
5: 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Our host takes us through this book with each program focusing on one chapter. 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And now, here's Pastor Damon Snead.
7: Welcome, my friends, to another edition of Inside Steps to Christ. We are in Chapter 5 today, and it's called Consecration. In our first 4 chapters, we were dealing with the provision that God has made for saving us from eternal death. And we saw that there were conditions to appropriating that gift of having Jesus bear my sins and the granting of eternal life. We must first come to Jesus. Then we spoke of conviction and repentance. Then the power of His virtue, His righteousness being presented to our minds that we desire His righteous life and forsake our own. We discussed how this virtue comes from Christ and is the basis of how we become righteous by faith. We see our own righteousness in the light of His by the illumination of the Holy Spirit. And we then put our faith to be saved upon His righteous life, not our own. And then He imputes His righteousness to us. But more than this, we also become drawn to His righteous life and seek to become righteous as He is righteous. And now we begin to be transformed into the same likeness. By the same method that we are justified, we now begin entering into that lifelong work of sanctification. That's a summary of where we have been in 4 chapters. However, to really understand chapter 5, We must first go back to chapter 3 for just a moment and introduce a topic that was only touched on lightly, because in this chapter, it becomes her main theme. In chapter 3, let's go back to that phrase, the virtue that comes from Christ. There is one obstacle that gets in the way before this virtue can actually take its root in our life. In chapter 3, I'm just going to requote where we've already been. She said, "But when the heart yields to the influence of the Spirit of God, the conscience will be quickened, and the sinner will discern something of the depth and sacredness of God's holy law, the foundation of his government in heaven and on earth. The light which lighteth every man that cometh into the world illumines the secret chambers of the soul, and the hidden things of darkness are made manifest." John 1:9. Conviction takes hold upon the mind and heart. The sinner has a sense of the righteousness of Jehovah and feels the terror of appearing in his own guilt and uncleanness before the searcher of hearts. He sees the love of God, the beauty of holiness, the joy of purity. He longs to be cleansed and to be restored to communion with heaven. If you didn't catch it in that first sentence, she says, when what? All of that can happen when the heart yields. This is how the virtue goes forth from Christ. This is how the power comes from him and the conviction that follows, and the result is a righteousness by faith. She does not elaborate on the idea in chapter 3 about yielding, because she knows that in just two chapters she's going to dedicate an entire chapter to the idea of yielding. It is mentioned 7 times in this chapter, and rightly so, because it is the question of questions. Everything depends upon receiving this power, and yielding is how I receive it. Then how do I yield? And what does it even mean to yield? That is the topic matter for chapter 5. In the first and second paragraph, we're going to pick up one of these quotes here. It says, "God's promise is, ye shall seek me and find me when ye shall search for me with all your heart." Jeremiah 29:13. The whole heart must be yielded to God, or the change can never be wrought in us by which we are to be restored to his likeness. We can say that it seems to be there is a connection between the yielding of the whole heart to searching for him with the whole heart. It's the same idea. It's what it means to yield. It means I am going to lay my life aside. I'm going to put everything to one side or the other, and I am going to yield to him and begin this process of letting him search me and find me. And I believe that this is the very idea of what it means to yield the heart. As we will see in a minute, to search for Jesus with all your heart, mind, and soul is to yield the heart, mind, and soul to God. Because what are we doing when we are searching for God? We are not literally playing a cosmic game of hide and seek, are we? Not at all. To search for God means this. In John chapter 5, verse 39, "Search the scriptures, for in them you think you have eternal life, and they are they which testify of me." We search the Bible for the way that we are supposed to live our lives. We look to Jesus and hear his words. We come under the conviction of what sin is and what righteous living means. We find out what worldliness is and how to forsake it. We discover what it means to take up your cross and follow me, and 10,000 other things. And when we are doing that with all our hearts, we are yielding to God's Spirit. And then the illumination will shine into the being and the life will be transformed. Now, will that be an easy road? Is being a Christian just an easy-peasy kind of accepting Jesus? Not at all. Because there is someone who does not want you to yield your heart. And before we say the devil, and truly the devil does not want us to yield our heart, that's why the world is filled full of devices that keep us from yielding our heart to God. Sometimes it's not even because we just don't want to yield. It's because we don't have time to yield, or we're too busy, or we're not thinking of it. And this is where that routine kind of Christianity can become a real detriment to us. We can get into the routine of going to church and the routine of just every now and then doing some kind of a thing that makes us feel okay with God. But actually, the act of yielding the heart is a daily process, as we're going to see as this chapter unfolds. So obviously, Satan would do anything in the world to keep us from getting to that place to where we even think about yielding our hearts to him. But even without the devil's help, we have to consider that we are our own worst enemies. Here's where we're going to really get down with gospel truth. We have a far worse enemy within than we do without. I love that old quote from Martin Luther in the 16th century where he says this. He said, "I fear my own heart more than I do all the popes and all of his men." Martin Luther understood, though he was going under an extreme persecution from outside, he realized that his worst enemy was his own self. And that's where we're going to begin to turn our thoughts to next, right? In the second and third paragraph, listen to this. By nature, we are alienated from God. The Holy Spirit describes our condition in such words as these, dead in trespasses and sins. The whole head is sick, the whole heart faint, no soundness in it. We are held fast in the snare of Satan, taken captive by him at his will. God desires to heal us, to set us free. But since this requires an entire transformation, a renewing of our whole nature, we must yield ourselves wholly to him. The warfare against self is the greatest battle that was ever fought. The yielding of self, surrendering all to the will of God, requires a struggle. But the soul must submit to God before it can be renewed in holiness. Here you're going to see, and this is true in nearly every chapter, she goes back to previous chapters and brings up those same topics back into the new chapter to refresh us. And if you're familiar with the book Steps to Christ, you will know that what we have just spoken of is chapter 2, The Sinner's Need. She's talking about our need because of our sinful nature. But again, the focus of this chapter is that phrase, yielding self. She repeats it over and over again. The self must be yielded. And here she adds that idea. It's the idea of surrendering all to the will of God requires a struggle. That's the idea of yielding. It is giving everything to God. It's what it meant back in chapter 3 when we talked about coming to Christ, to make him my rabbi, to put his yoke on me. This is the idea of yielding. I'm never going to tell you no, Lord. I'm going to allow your Holy Spirit into my life. I'm going to let you lead me to repentance. I'm going to let you show me the way to go. I'm always going to tell you, yes, this is the idea of yielding, of submitting. And it's important, she says, because until we do this, the soul can never be renewed in holiness. So in this chapter, we're not talking about what it means to be justified by faith or have righteousness imputed to us. She's done spent 4 chapters talking about that. Now we're moving into these ideas of sanctification, becoming holy, obedience, and renewing ourselves. And she says before that process can happen, we must yield. And yielding means submitting to the every whim of God. And this is one of these fundamental steps of the gospel. The Word of God teaches that the reason why we do not yield and thus receive the power from heaven to completely transform our lives is because we have an enemy. And that enemy is our own fallen carnal nature. It is our own desire to do what we want to do. And Satan has all day long to help us explore that fallen nature. Do as thou wilt. That horrific satanic mantra is embedded into the psyche of this generation, that they can't receive the Spirit of God because nobody wants to do what the Bible says or to live like God. And they surely are not going to search the Scriptures, and therefore they can't yield to that power that alone can bring true repentance, eternal life, and transformed hearts. I mean, we're living in a time period where everybody just wants to be left alone. Everyone wants to do their own thing. Everyone has their own reality, their own subjective truth. This is counterintuitive to everything that the Scripture teaches, because the Bible is teaching us, and Steps to Christ chapter 5 is making that case, that we must yield to a power, to a mind that is above us, to our Creator, of which in this world, nobody wants to yield to anybody, much less a God that they cannot see. But it is the prerequisite to being renewed into his likeness. Now, it is a battle for sure, a titanic struggle against your own self to yield the heart to God. If you want to see just how powerful the flesh can be, try fasting and praying for more than a day. I remember when I was working up at New Start in California, this was a thing that they did once a month with every new group that came in. And the first thing they did to get their bodies kind of cleansed and their palates clean, so to speak, is we would go on a 3-day fast. And the first day wasn't too bad. The second day, the flesh begins lying. The flesh begins justifying why you should eat and no one else has to. And I was the chaplain of the program. And I would find some way to justify eating, because by the end of day two, I was miserable. All I could do was think about food. If I made it to day three, which I was there for 30 sessions, and I rarely made it to day three, though I was supposed to be setting the example. But this is where I learned how powerful the flesh was. I get it. It's in appetite, but it is true in every facet of our lives when it comes to the flesh. The flesh knows how to play mind tricks. It knows how to justify. It knows how to make the temptation acceptable to you. And so every time nearly I broke my fasting and praying before the time period was up. So when you think about this, let's move outside of food. Think about social media. Try to fast from social media. We had a speaker come up to our church and gave us one of these little weekend programs. And one of his things before he left was to put us on a social media fast. And I thought that that wouldn't be too big of a deal until about 2 days in. And I realized, oh, man, there's no way I'm going to make 21 days. Or just, you know, doing away with those things that our flesh finds comfort in for a while. Try anything like that. And you will find out how powerful the flesh is, and that it doesn't want to yield to God. But that's okay, because this is the point that's trying to be driven home here, that God wants to cut across our flesh. He wants us to go to war with it, but he's the one that does the battle. It's interesting as to why God wants to put us through such a grueling process. I mean, why can't he just like abracadabra take away sin and the desire for it when we are baptized, like those old holiness movements of the late 19th century used to teach, or the passive sanctification group, or God working in us like a hand in a glove, like the mystics of Madame Guyam during the medieval ages, or the Keswick movement taught this. They all taught this idea that God just mystically and magically comes into you and takes it away. Why doesn't God do it that way? Steps to Christ's fourth paragraph says this: the government of God is not, as Satan would make it appear, founded upon blind submission and unreasoning control. It appeals to the intellect and the conscience. Come now and let us reason together is the Creator's invitation to the beings he has made, Isaiah 1:18. God does not force the will of his creatures. He cannot accept an homage that is not willingly and intelligently given. A mere forced submission would prevent all real development of mind or character. It would make man a mere automaton. Such is not the purpose of the Creator. He desires that man, the crowning work of his creative power, shall reach the highest possible development. He sets before us the height of blessing to which he desires to bring us through his grace. He invites us to give ourselves to him that he may work his will in us. It remains for us to choose whether we will be set free from the bondage of sin to share the glorious liberties of the sons of God. This is a great and amazing thought right here. God does not want robots. He wants our minds to be developed. And this is not just in this world, but throughout the ceaseless ages of eternity, the human mind was built so that it could continually develop, that it could continue to grow. So we can consider life on this earth as like stage one, like preschool. But God still wants our minds to develop. He wants us to reason about sin. He wants us to see what it's done to the human race. He doesn't just want to take away your addiction for alcohol and make you not ever want it again. He wants you to see what alcohol has done, why it's a horror to the human race. He wants you to see what it's done to you in your own life. So then that you choose to separate from it, an intellectual choice. God made us to be beings in his image, and he wants us to use our mind. And this process of salvation that we've been talking about now for five chapters is God's way of developing our minds. He wants me to wrestle with the ideas of it, confess it, to acknowledge it, and then yield my life to him and His way because I see that it is good. I see that this was the way that the universe was supposed to run, at least on earth. This is the only way that the created order can live eternally for the rest of the ceaseless ages of time is if we follow God's way. And way down here on planet earth, He uses each and every one of us in our daily lives to work out that story, to show, to prove that God's way is the only way. And so there is that battle going on in our life today. He's trying to bring us to the point of yielding so that we confess that His way is the right way. And if we'll yield to Him, man, God will do all of these wonderful promises. I have had many dark nights of the soul. After my first divorce, before we actually divorced, we had split up. I was in my late 20s at the time. And my wife then, she had gotten in this terrible fight, and she told me to get out. You know, I was living back in Louisiana, and go back home to your mother. So I went on back home to Texas, and I remember there sitting in my bedroom that night, the bedroom that I grew up in. And that night I lay there in bed wondering what was happening, making all these, you know, feeling sorry for myself and moaning and groaning. And I began to pray and just to ask God, what is happening in my life? What is going on? What is all this happening for? And then I remember that night, I call it the dark night of my soul. That is when God began to reveal to me. As when He began showing me my sin, it seemed like hours upon hours that night the Holy Spirit came to me and began to show me the sin and the far-reaching consequences it had had in my life up until that point. And now looking back some 30 years ago on that time period, I see how far-reaching the results were, how it affected my children, and it's even affected my grandchildren to this day. And see, this is why God wants us to reckon with these kind of things so that we can understand and see why God said, thou shalt not, or why God said, thou shalt. He's using us as evidence in this great universal drama, and yielding our hearts is our way of saying His way is the right way. See, this is the secret also to overcoming our sin. When we see we want to be free of it, then God says, I will not only justify you from it, in which thank God in heaven we have that. That is eternal life. But I will also free you from it. I will free you from the condemnation of it, and I will free you from the consequences of it so that you don't do it again. I mean, I can look back and say, man, I don't ever want to be 20 years old again. I don't ever want to be that kind of person again. I never want to hurt my wife that way again. There's been times that I've hurt my wife, Mary, my wife now, that I love dearly with all my soul, and I grieve in my spirit, and the Holy Spirit doesn't let me off. And even when I confess it to Mary, and I confess it to God, and He forgives me, still He wants me to see the pain that it caused. And in doing that, it keeps me from doing it again. I don't want to do it again. And this is the idea of what God said. I haven't created a bunch of robots going around where I just take away their sin. I want them to freely choose to expel it from their life because they don't want it there no more. And friends, this is what the gospel is about. This is how it works. God uses our lives and reasons with us and shows us and then offers us freedom from sin, or we can choose a bondage to it for the rest of our life. But it happens only, as this chapter is telling us, if we will yield. He needs all of you on the table, not part of you, but He needs all of us on that table. He needs all of our lives. He needs you to lay your whole self out before Him. Everything that makes you, you, whether what you eat or what you wear or what you watch or what you listen to, your habits of life, or your different attitudes, the different things that upset you, everything about you, He needs on the table. Yield it to Him so He can do with you as He wishes. And it's not optional. In the fifth paragraph, she says this, we cannot be half the Lord's and half the world's. We are not God's children unless we are such entirely. He needs the entire mind, body, soul. He needs it all so that He can make the changes necessary to save and to transform. I once had a customer tell me back when I had my electrical business going on, he said that you can go through the whole house, except don't go in the bedroom. And his wife didn't want me in the bedroom because apparently it was a real wreck. And can you imagine what my thoughts were? But what if the problem, what if the issue is in the bedroom? See, it's the same way with God. We are all his or none because he can't do his work with only some of a yielded heart. He has to have all of a yielded heart. And it turns out to be, where was the problem in that person's house? The electrical problem was in the bedroom. It was amazing. I said, man, I don't know what you got to do, but that's where the problem is. So this is what God is after, an entire yielded heart. This is what consecration means. It means a total consecration. But what actually are we giving up? What is it that we will be adding to our lives? Misery, suffering, regret. By yielding all our lives to his control, shall we be just miserable souls? That is the flesh speaking, and the flesh is a liar. It is the opposite. When the flesh speaks that way, it is the very opposite of misery. We are miserable and suffering because we have not yielded our hearts. Listen to this in the sixth paragraph. When Christ dwells in the heart, the soul will be so filled with his love, with the joy of communion with him, that it will cleave to him. And in the contemplation of him, self will be forgotten. Love to Christ will be the spring of action. Those who feel the constraining love of God do not ask how little may be given to meet the requirements of God. They do not ask for the lowest standard, but aim at perfect conformity to the will of their Redeemer. With earnest desire, they yield all and manifest an interest proportionate to the value of the object which they seek. A profession of Christ without this deep love is mere talk, dry formality, and heavy drudgery. Do you see, dear friend? This is what we need the most. Yielded hearts. Has church become drudgery to you? Does the Bible study put you to sleep? Do prayer meetings and evangelist series bore you to stiff? Are they all just a bunch of drudgery? Then yield yourself to Christ. You see, the inverse is true. When we do not yield the heart completely to Christ, the eighth paragraph says this, but what do we give up when we give all? A sin-polluted heart for Jesus to purify, to cleanse by his own blood, and to save by his matchless love. And yet men think it hard to give up all. I am ashamed to hear it spoken of, ashamed to write it. She continues what the gigantic issues at stake are. She says this, God does not require us to give up anything that is for our best interest to retain. In all that he does, he has the well-being of his children in view. Would that all who have not chosen Christ might realize that he has something vastly better to offer them than they are seeking for themselves. Man is doing the greatest injury and injustice to his own soul when he thinks and acts contrary to the will of God. No real joy can be found in the path forbidden by him who knows what is best and who plans for the good of his creatures. The path of transgression is the path of misery and destruction. This is back to what it always is. If we have faith, then we trust that when we yield to him, the very things that we're fearful that a yielded life will actually be is wrong. It's not going to be a life of misery, a life of boredom. When we yield to him, he is going to bring a life of joy and contentment and peace, a life that wants to search and find God more and more. And there is just never no end to how deep and how far that we can go with him. If our faith is true, if we're really justified by faith, then we will yield the heart and we will allow him to do his work in our life because it will transform our life. With such a difficult and painful thought to hear and consider, for such the meaning of this chapter is, now comes some relief to the soul, right? Because some are thinking, man, yielding all to God is so difficult. And some think, well, I haven't yielded my life to him as I should. Here is one of those most famous statements ever made by Ellen White. And it answers the question to the one that finally says, okay, then how do I yield my heart? Listen to this. Many are inquiring, how am I to make a surrender of myself to God? You desire to give yourself to him, but you are weak in moral power and slavery to doubt and controlled by the habits of your life of sin. Your promises and resolutions are like ropes of sand. You cannot control your thoughts, your impulses, your affections. The knowledge of your broken promises and forfeited pledges weakens your confidence in your own sincerity and causes you to feel that God cannot accept you. But you need not despair. What you need to understand is the true force of the will. This is the governing power in the nature nature of man, the power of decision or of choice. Everything depends on the right action of the will. The power of choice God has given to men, it is theirs to exercise. You cannot change your heart. You cannot of yourself give to God its affections, but you can choose to serve Him. You can give Him your will. He will then work in you and do according to His good pleasure. Thus, your whole nature will be brought under the control of the Spirit of Christ.

0: 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Pastor Damon Snead is taking us through this incredible book, chapter by chapter. 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
5: Welcome to Strong Tower Radio's special program, The Sanctuary and Its Relationships, with Pastor and Dr. Michael Horton. He's the Ministerial Director of the Lake Region Conference of Seventh-day Adventists, and he's also the Senior Pastor of the Emmanuel Seventh-day Adventist Church. 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
6: Thank you.
5: The Emmanuel Seventh-day Adventist Church is in the Chicago Heights, Illinois area, and he is joining us by phone from his home. And so you'll notice that it has the ambience of a phone recording. With that in mind, Pastor Horton, would you lead us in a word of prayer?
6: Yes, indeed. Loving Father, what a time we are living in. There's so much pain, there's so much sorrow, there's great challenge for humanity itself. And Father, we look to you for comfort, for encouragement, for hope, because we know and we believe that you have so loved this world that you have given your only begotten Son for our salvation. And so as we continue our dialogue, as we continue our fellowship and our study, we ask, Lord, that your Spirit will illuminate our minds and those who are our listeners, that we may see our great Savior and the great gift of love and mercy and grace, forgiveness and healing that we have in him. All of this foreshadowed in the sanctuary service, the tabernacle service, from the wilderness to Solomon's temple to the second temple. And now may our focus be on the heavenly sanctuary, where Christ himself ministers on our behalf. And may we find comfort, may we find encouragement, may we

0: find good news, the gospel, and not keep it to ourselves, but let others know that we have found the living water and the bread of life and the hope of eternity. These blessings we ask in Jesus' name. Amen. Amen.
1: Amen. Pastor, we have been blessed by that prayer.
0: Praise the Lord.
1: When we look at this subject of the sanctuary, some of our listeners may have joined us for the first time, and you can listen to this full series on our website, str.fm, strongtowerradio.org, and hear the whole series. There is a depth, and some of this material is new to our listeners, and that they will need to hear it more than once. With that in mind, we need to address the listener who is maybe first-time listener or have been through this series, and this material is new. They have looked at the New Testament and Old Testament as two different books, two different purposes, two different dispensations, to use a term out there. But what Pastor Horton is sharing with us is that these are integrated, that you can't have one without the other, that goodness and grace, the gospel of Jesus saving sinners, began in the Old Testament, recorded in the Old Testament in the very early parts of Genesis, where Adam and Eve had sinned, and the grace, the goodness, the covering of God's grace on us for our goodness and salvation was planned from the beginning of the world, before Adam and Eve ever sinned. And so without this part, the Old Testament, the sanctuary and its understanding, its symbolism that is revealed in complemented in the New Testament, it's all part of a whole. And the sanctuary has a long-term, eternal influence on us. And so, Pastor, what we've done so far, and listener, is we did a virtual tour of the furniture and the building itself. It was like a real estate tour of the earthly sanctuary that was built after the children of Israel had been released from bondage by God himself, led with a mighty hand with his servant Moses through the Red Sea, brought them over to the Mount Sinai, wanted to speak with them. They had been in bondage, and they had lost their close, intimate relationship with God, and they were scared of him. And they said, Moses, you go up and get the law and have him speak to you, and then you, Moses, speak to us. And then God says, I want to build a sanctuary. I want to be with them. And at first it was a tent was put out, kind of like a temporary tent outside the camp. But then there was a plan that was made to be in the very center of the camp, not outside, but inside the camp. And every single day, and as we learned with these sacrifices yesterday, the last segment, that it was a daily, it was not only once a day, it was morning and evening, which was 3 o'clock in the afternoon. And then there was a coming together. In between that, there was individual sacrifices where the congregation individually, very personally, would come to the sanctuary with gifts and sacrifices, but also repentance and sin. And booked in at the morning and evening, where the morning and evening sacrifice, this was corporate, this was everybody's together. The individuals became the whole congregation, and God, there was a ceremony for them, and that was daily. And then once a year, there was these six ceremonies. There was a calendar, as it was has been called, a spring festivals, and some of them we learned overlapped each other. They were intertwined with each other by time and with meaning. And then there was a fall festivals and ceremonies, and as you called it, Pastor, they were appointed times. And there's a blessing in using the biblical term of appointed time. Would you review the spring festivals And then the fall festivals that we've already covered, just here as a review, and then finish out the festivals for us.
0: Okay. And again, I want to point our listeners to Leviticus 23. And I'll mention for those who may be taking notes that also Exodus 34 is helpful, and Exodus 23, verses 14 to 17. But Leviticus 23 gives us an overview of these feasts or these festivals, which again are called in Hebrew moeds or moedim, which means appointed times. They were convocations, gatherings when the Lord called his people together. And the 14th day of the first month at evening was the Passover, which of course was a commemoration of their deliverance from Egypt. And it's interesting that when we think of their deliverance from Egypt, we read in the Bible of how once they had crossed the Red Sea, there was a great celebration. The women even danced, and they sang the song of Moses and the Lamb. And it's interesting because when we read in Revelation chapter 15, we read these words. It says, "And after these things, I saw another sign in heaven, great and marvelous, seven angels having the seven last plagues, for in them is filled up the wrath of God. And I saw, as it were, a sea of glass mingled with fire, and those who had gotten the victory over the beast and over his image and over his mark stand on the sea of glass, having the harps of God." And what are they doing? The Bible says they are singing the song of Moses and the Lamb. And it's important that we make this connection, that the Lord is connecting the deliverance from Egypt by the blood of the Lamb, and he's saying that this is the same basis of our salvation and our deliverance from this world and being privileged to stand on the sea of glass. And so the Passover has great significance. That's why the Apostle Paul writes, "Now is Christ's sacrifice, Christ, our Passover." He speaks of Christ. And, of course, that was the first festival. The very next one was Unleavened Bread, again commemorating the unleavened bread which they ate coming out of Egypt, but also pointing to the unleavened bread which Christ is, without sin, without guile, reminding us he is the bread of life that came down from heaven, as he said. He's the bread that a man, a woman, or child may eat of and never die. And he's reminding us that we shall not live by bread alone, but by every word that proceeds out of the mouth of God. And immediately after unleavened bread, or actually during unleavened bread, the 7 days of unleavened bread, on the third day after Passover, was the feast of first fruits. And the first fruits look to the barley harvest. And, of course, on that day, the priest would offer the wave sheaf of the first fruits of that harvest. And that was a pledge that, what, the harvest was coming, the final harvest. And in the same way, the Apostle Paul later writes of Jesus Christ after his death and his resurrection, "Now is Christ risen from the dead and become the first fruits of them that slept." And of course, Christ presented himself as the first fruits, but the Bible tells us that he also led a train of captives. The Bible says after that there was an earthquake when Christ was crucified, and that after his resurrection, people came out of the tombs, a number did, and they appeared to people, and Christ led these captives back to glory with him. So those were the first three of the spring festivals. And, of course, the crowning festival of the spring festivals was Pentecost, or the Feast of Weeks, when the wheat harvest, two loaves of the wheat harvest, were offered. And on that day, in Acts chapter 2, we read, when the Feast of Pentecost had fully come, and the term "fully come" is used because the people actually counted down to Pentecost, which was 50 days after the Feast of the First Fruits. And on that day, of course, the Holy Spirit was poured out, as in the Jewish mind, they were looking back to the giving of the law at Mount Sinai, part of what assured them that they were God's nation. And so in that, we see the new covenant where the Lord says, I will write my law in your heart and put my spirit within you. And so if we're going to be true Pentecostals, we need not only the baptism of the Holy Spirit, but we need God's Ten Commandment law, his unchanged, complete Ten Commandment law written in our heart, because the two go together. God never pours out his spirit without also giving his law to his people, allowing them to be partakers of the divine nature.
1: Amen. Amen. And so that completes the spring festivals?
0: That's right. That completes the spring festivals. And then there's that period all the way to the seventh month.
1: And then what months of the years does this, I think we talked about that, that's kind of the springtime, which to us is March and April. Is that correct?
0: Yes. The spring festival, I think Nisan or Abib, because the Hebrew months came to have two names because of the Babylonian captivity. But that first month was called Nisan or Abib, and that was... it kind of overlapped March and April. And then we go all the way to the seventh month, which was in September or October, depending upon the year for the calendar.
1: So this is the fall festivals, correct?
0: Yes, that's right. That's right. That was the fall festival.
1: Okay, I'm looking forward to the naming of these festivals. There's three of them?
0: That's right. There are three fall festivals, and they're connected. They're almost as though they literally are part of one process. And the process is leading to the great harvest. Okay, so we have on the first day of that month the Feast of Trumpets, or Yom Teruah, as it was called, the Feast of Trumpets. And then the trumpets were blown to announce to the people that there were the 10 days of awe, these 10 days of living in the presence of God, seeking reconciliation, this gift of reconciliation. But there was a cooperative work for the people to do, to confess their sins, to make amends, confess their faults to their brother or sister. And so it was a proactive work. And it's interesting that the Lord actually sets aside a specific time when he's basically saying, you know, if you haven't done this all year, I want you to do this now. Mm-hmm. Because after those 10 days came Yom Kippur, or the Day of Atonement, when the sanctuary would be cleansed of those sins, that blood of sins that had accumulated. And the people needed to have confessed their sins, or they would be cut off if they had not repented and confessed those sins. And, of course, when the priest finished his work on the Day of Atonement, on the Day of Yom Kippur, when he finished that work and came back into the outer court, the people could rejoice. And 5 days after that, was the Feast of Tabernacles, or the Feast of Booths, it was also called. And again, it was also called the Feast of Ingathering. Each of these different names pointing to different aspects of that festival. The Tabernacles or Booths was to remind them that they had dwelt in the wilderness even 40 years. But as they did, Jehovah himself was with them, the creator of the universe, was with them. He had had them build him a tabernacle that he could dwell among them. And they were to commemorate how he had provided for them manna, bread from heaven, water when they needed it, even water from a rock, how he had protected them at night when the desert became cool. They had the fire of his presence in the Shekinah glory and the pillar of fire. And in the day, they had the cloud to shelter them from the heat of the sun. And so the Lord is just showing that he's our great provider. He's our refuge, our strength. He's our dwelling place. All of this pointed to in the Feast of Tabernacles. And of course, Christ is the fulfillment of all these promises and all these provisions.
1: Pastor, that is very rich, and I think this helps us build our faith when we see the connection. I'm seeing a connection that there was a connection back then for the Israelites of that time, and there's a connection for us today. You know, we could probably want to talk about this. Some people are a little, this will be a cliffhanger, we'll have to come back later, but some people are a little skittish to talk about the festivals. They're afraid that there'll become some sort of ritualism. But Pastor, I'm sure you will clarify why it's important to study these things, to glean the lessons from this, and yet not get caught up or misinterpret these festivals. We're on the festival number 6, the Feast of Booths, the Feast of Ingathering. We will continue the fall series after this break. Stay tuned.
2: Hi folks, Jelaine Fenner here. 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Signs of the times are everywhere. Jesus is coming back soon. Read Revelation chapter 22. Jesus says, "Surely I am coming quickly." 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
1: Welcome back, listeners, to The Sanctuary and Its Relationships with Pastor Michael Horton. In this episode, the fourth of our series, we talked about largely the festivals, the yearly, the seasonal calendar, and we're finishing up those festivals right now. We were on the Festival of Booths, the seventh festival, and so Pastor Horton, would you kind of tidy up the last festival, and we'll move forward into the New Testament, looking at Revelation 14.
0: Certainly, certainly. Okay, so the climax of this yearly round of festivals was the Feast of Tabernacles. There's one Christian writer who said it was preeminently a feast of rejoicing. And you could certainly imagine that it was that, because it was just 5 days after Yom Kippur, 5 days after the Day of Atonement, which was the most solemn festival of the seven festivals. It was the day of judgment, as it were, when those who did not participate by way of repentance and faith in the Lamb, faith in the sacrifices, they were to be cut off, excommunicated, just expunged, as it were, from the nation of Israel. This is parallel to having one's name blotted out of the book of life. And so it was a very serious, very solemn matter. And so since the Day of Atonement was so serious and such a critical point, in fact, the turning point, it represents the turning point in one's life and the turning point in humanity in relation to eternity. Since it was so important, those 10 days were given for believers to prepare themselves. And of course, those 10 days were announced by the Feast of Trumpets. And so we have those three festivals, the Feast of Trumpets that began this closing process in the seventh month, the high month, as it were, of the feasts and festivals, when we had the Feast of Trumpets, the Day of Atonement, and then once the Day of Atonement was finished and God's people were again affirmed and accepted in the Beloved, in the sacrifice, accepted through the process of the shedding of blood, through those symbols that point to the Lamb of God. After that, 5 days later, was this Feast of Rejoicing. And one thing that's really interesting about this to me is how in that 1 month, they experienced such a wide range of human emotions, sorrow for sin, seeing the pain and just all that it wreaks upon human beings, and then understanding forgiveness and grace and mercy. And certainly this must have produced people who could be merciful toward others, toward their brothers and sisters in the nation. And in that Feast of Tabernacles, when they looked back one more time to 40 years in the wilderness, and they saw the goodness of the Lord in bringing them out, in keeping them amidst where there was fiery serpents that the Lord could deliver them from, by looking to the brazen serpent lifted on the cross that represented Christ, whether it was when they were thirsting, Moses smiting the rock and the water coming forth. There were so many lessons in the wilderness. The wilderness journey that the Feast of Tabernacles reminded them of was really being in the school of the Lord himself when he taught them all these deep spiritual lessons. And these lessons are still there for us to glean and to cherish and to learn from today.
1: You know, Pastor, that makes me think about in Psalms, there are some psalms that were sung during some of these festivals. Is that not correct? They call them ascending or descending songs as they approached, and the people would literally, as soon as they saw the city of Jerusalem, they would break into reciting these verses and songs. Is there a connection there?
0: That's absolutely right. This was, as was said, preeminently a feast of rejoicing. And remember, the Feast of Tabernacles was one of the three pilgrimage festivals, mm-hmm. when the men were literally commanded to appear at Jerusalem. And, of course, they would, most of them, the vast majority, would certainly bring their families, their wives, their children, you know, and just all of the relatives came. And so it was this great pilgrimage coming to Jerusalem. And it's almost as though these pilgrimages, and especially the Feast of Tabernacles, was almost a foreshadowing of this final gathering that the Lord would do when he came again to bring his people from all over. And so it was a time of rejoicing. There was song as they sang, and the hills would literally resound and echo as one group would pick up the psalm that another was singing. It was just a time of deep fellowship and a deep love one for another and for the goodness of the Lord.
1: You know, Pastor, as I've heard it described, the people that were coming in Jerusalem and saw the sight of Jerusalem would start singing, and those that were further behind, I don't know if they joined the song until they saw it, or and they just waited in anticipation, or if they started singing and it just kind of passed down. That was, as it's been described to me, this jubilant singing. If you've ever been in a congregation where everybody is truly, truly singing, it is a moving experience.
0: It is, absolutely. And there was even, you know, call and response. I mean, as one, you know, group would say something, and then someone else, we could imagine that perhaps maybe a psalm similar to what we see in Psalm 24 Lift up your head, O ye gates, and be ye lifted up, ye everlasting doors, and the King of glory shall come in. And another group might say, who is the King of glory? And another one, the Lord strong in battle, he is the King of glory. And so in this rejoicing, singing and music was a vital part of it. And it kind of foreshadowed the verse that said that the redeemed of the Lord would come again to Zion with songs and everlasting joy upon their heads, and sorrow and sighing would flee away.
1: Amen. So did that kind of complete the seventh and last festival?
0: Yes. That is pretty much some of the basic elements of the Feast of Tabernacles, remembering the wilderness journey. And of course, during this period, they lived in booths or huts, frequently with palm branches and other vegetation over them to remind them of what that journey had been like. And it was also called the Feast of Ingathering because the agricultural seasons were reflected in the festivals. As we mentioned earlier, Passover was at the time of the barley harvest, Pentecost at the time of the wheat harvest. But now as we come down to Tabernacles, a number of the fruits were harvested at that time. And so this fruitfulness, these harvests, and especially this last harvest, pointed forward to the final great harvest of the world. In fact, Jesus taught his disciples and others, he said, the harvest is the end of the world. It's the resolution of the great plan of salvation.
1: Yes, I just opened up my scriptures, if you heard the pages rattling, and there's a section of Psalms in around 120 plus, and they're called a song of ascents, and that's
0: yes,
1: exactly what they were doing. One of them is Psalms 126, a joyful return to Jerusalem. And let me just read a couple of the verses. They are poems, songs, rhyming, symmetrical. When the Lord brought back the captives of Zion, we are like those who dream.
0: Yes.
1: Then our mouths were filled with laughter, and our tongues were singing. And then they
0: Amen.
1: Said unto the nations, the Lord has done great things for them. The Lord has done great things for us. We are glad. That's one of the Psalms of ascent as they were ascending up to Jerusalem.
0: Yes, yes. And we could even read those last two verses. They that sow in tears shall reap in joy. He that goes forth and weeping, bearing precious seed, shall doubtless come again with rejoicing, bringing his sheaves with him.
1: That sounds like that
0: and
1: song.
0: And that captures the great swing of emotions that occurred in those last festivals, from repentance and sorrow to joy.
1: Does that song, bringing in the sheaves, have some connection to that particular verse, I wonder?
0: Absolutely, bringing in the sheaves. And it's reminding us that we have a role to play in this great harvest, and that role is to be like the sower who went to sow the seeds of the gospel, the word of God, the good news, to just share it, because people will respond to the good news, especially in these times when it seems that so much of the news is coming at us is discouraging, disheartening.
1: One thing that occurred to me as you were speaking, you said people had a part of it. You know, if you're invited to the wedding and you are in approval of this wedding, even as a participant, you're not the bride, you're not the groom, you're not the bridesmaids or the groomsmen, but you are glad to be there just as witnesses of this. And I think that everybody was a part of this. And what you're going to be turning the corner into Revelation 14 is that this is not a one-time dispensation for a period of time that has gone by, but there's going to be another ascent to Zion. This will be the heavenly Zion, and there'll be great singing both outside the city as God's people are returning to the Jerusalem, or going to Jerusalem for us the first time. Jesus is returning, but the heavenly hosts, the angels inside the gates, will be singing to us in response, "Who is that King of Glory?"
0: Amen. Amen. And so we see many of the elements of the festivals in the book of Revelation. For instance, in chapter 1, and I'll just point out 2 and then go to Revelation 14. But in chapter 1, when John begins writing this book, he says at verse 4, "John, to the seven churches which are in Asia, grace be unto you and peace from him which was, or which is, and which was, and which is to come, and from the seven spirits which are before his throne, and from Jesus Christ." That's what Revelation is about, and that's really what the sanctuary is about. "From Jesus Christ, who is the faithful witness, and the first begotten of the dead, the prince of the kings of the earth, unto him that loved us, and washed us from our sins in his own blood." And we don't talk much about this great promise that's in verse 6. It says, "And he hath made us," Christ has made us, "kings and priests unto God and the Father. To him be glory and dominion forever and ever. Amen." This is one of those promises that truly shows how good the gospel is. In fact, I think it's so good that probably most believers read it and they say subconsciously to themselves, "Well, you know, Lord, if I can just see your face, if I can just walk those streets of gold and be in glory, if I can just see you, that would be great enough. But this business about me being a king or a priest, you know, maybe that's a bit much." But that's God's promise. That's his promise, and that's what he's preparing his people for. And in Revelation 5, again we see the Lamb of God. When the question was raised, who could open the scrolls, who could open the book and read it, and no one was found worthy, no one on earth, then someone else cries out, one of the elders, "Weep not, behold, the Lion of the tribe of Judah, the Root of David, has prevailed to open the book and to loose the seals thereof." And when John looks to see who this is on the throne that is able and worthy to open the book, he says in verse 6, "I beheld, and lo, in the midst of the throne and of the four beasts, in the midst of the elders, stood a Lamb." And this can only be understood in connection with the sanctuary service and understanding that Calvary was the burnt offering, the altar of burnt offering for the universe, as it were, that Christ, the Lamb of God, offered his life there. And this is why we're seeing him portrayed as being on the throne. And here we see a Lamb, and the scripture says that John saw a Lamb as it had been slain. The cross of Christ is kept before our eyes. And then I'll come to Revelation 14. I don't know, Tom, if you wanted to make any observations there before we move on.
1: Sure. You know, there's a term that's kind of cryptic, but once you understand it, it's a code word, a positive code word for identifying, and they say it's sanctuary language. In other words,
0: yes,
1: that is the connection. This is connecting that word, a Lamb that is slain, and from the foundation of the world, that is sanctuary language. And so you're going to have to turn to Exodus. You're going to have to turn to Leviticus. You're going to have to refer to the Old Testament to know what that Lamb that was slain was. And that's why we're studying this important topic, the sanctuary and its relationships. Go to Revelation 14 as we wrap up this segment.
0: Okay. In Revelation 14, and this is right after that verse that Tom just quoted, where Christ is spoken of as the Lamb slain from the foundation of the world. That's in Revelation 13 and at verse 8, the last part. And it's a warning about those who do not worship Christ, but instead worship the beast, and the image to the beast will have their names blotted out. But here in Revelation 14, we see God's movement at the end of time to prepare a people for the harvest. And in this chapter, it's a fascinating chapter because it begins, in a manner of speaking, it begins at the end, because the first thing that is presented to us, or to John, I should say, that he shares with us, is what he is shown. He says, I looked, and lo, a lamb stood on the Mount Zion, and with him 144,000, having the Father's name written in their foreheads. And of course, this 144,000 is also referred to in Revelation chapter 7, where we see them sealed, and they are represented by the names of the 12 tribes. And this ought to be encouraging to us, because when we read the history of those sons of Jacob, we learn some things about these guys, that they went through periods of life where they were literally scoundrels, and they were lacking integrity, lacking judgment. In other words, they had serious human problems. And yet here, when the Lord is sealing his people before he comes, he uses their names. And I think the reason is because he's declaring what he can do with fallen humanity through the gospel. And we begin Revelation 14 with a glimpse of that. And there's a description at Revelation 14, verse 4 of this 144,000. It says, they were not defiled with women. And this is not speaking of women in the simple man and woman sense, but this is speaking about the churches that are not the bride of Christ. In fact, there's a term used in Revelation, Babylon, the mother of harlots. In other words, these women are these, I'm using the term churches in quotes, are in love with, and they're aligned with worldliness and the powers of the world, as opposed to being aligned with and in love with Christ. And so this 144,000 have not been defiled by this false religion, but instead these are they which follow the Lamb. They follow Christ whithersoever he goeth. That is, they follow him, they follow his word. And they have been redeemed from among men, being the first fruits unto God and the Lamb. And so that's the picture of what Revelation 14, the message in Revelation 14 produces, a people who follow the Lamb wherever he goes.
1: And that is sanctuary language. Stay tuned.
0: Yes.
1: We're going to continue the connection between Revelation and the sanctuary of the Old Testament.

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0: Welcome back, listeners, to The Sanctuary and Its Relationships. Today, we're looking at the festivals. We've looked at, in the previous program, we looked at the daily sacrifices that happen morning and evening, and all the sacrifices, both joyful and sinful, for repentance and for forgiveness of sins. And today, we're looking at the festivals. We looked at the spring festivals, the first four festivals of the year. We're looking at the last, we've looked at the last three festivals, and we realize that in this set of three, these are called the fall festivals that happen to be in the seventh month of the year, falling in September and also October of our current calendar listing. We completed that. We saw that there was joy and there was sadness. We saw redemption. We saw the joy of the festival of booths where the people came to Jerusalem. It was probably the happiest festival of the year. And then we looked at and found that in Revelation that the temple that we've been talking about in the Old Testament shows up again as referenced in Revelation in a few locations. And so we're going to pick up discussion in Revelation, and then we're going to go to the book of Hebrews, which gives us an amazing insight into the heavenly temple, that there was an earthly temple that was presented to the children of Israel in the wilderness that was fashioned after the heavenly sanctuary. So we're going to be looking at this. So, Pastor Michael, will you pick up where we were in Revelation, saying that what many people, when they read the temple, it was just a word, but now we're showing that it is hyperlinked to the temple in Hebrews reference and also to the Old Testament sanctuary.
1: Amen. Thank you, Tom, for that introduction to help us to get oriented here. And so, again, we're looking at Revelation chapter 14, and we can divide this broadly into three sections. In a sense, God inspired and showed John the beginning at the end. He shows him the 144,000, those who have gotten victory, standing with the Lamb, that is Christ, on Mount Zion.
0: Which is sanctuary language.
1: Yes, absolutely. Thank you. That's exactly what it is. And then we see in Revelation 14:6 the message that has produced this 144,000. It begins with an alert going out, actually going out to the earth, to the world. It says, Revelation 14:6, I saw another angel fly in the midst of heaven, having the everlasting gospel. This is the gospel that Abraham understood, the gospel that is spanned the entire Bible, the everlasting gospel, to preach to those that dwell on the earth, to every nation, kindred, tongue, and people, because this is a message that is calling people from everywhere to come to Christ, to accept this salvation. And that there's something additional here. This angel is preaching the everlasting gospel. This messenger is preaching the everlasting gospel, but he's also saying with a loud voice, a voice that is, wants to get people's attention, and it is loud and it arrests the attention of people. He's saying, fear God, reverence him, and give glory to him, for the hour of his judgment is come. The hour of his judgment, the hour in which human beings will be judged based on the judgment they make about God. And the invitation and the call is to worship him that made, created heaven, earth, the sea, the fountains of water. And so this is pointing everyone to the true and living God, the one of whom the scripture says, in the beginning, God created. And part of what I believe is here, Tom, is also just a call to being born again, because the only way we can really worship the Creator in the fullest sense is to allow him to recreate us. And it brings to mind the scripture that says, God who commanded the light to shine out of darkness has shined in our hearts to give the light of the knowledge of the glory of God in the face of Jesus Christ. That's in 2 Corinthians chapter 4. and it's actually a reference to Genesis, but it's applying it to us and our salvation and our transformation. And then at verse 8, another angel follows, a second angel, saying, Babylon is fallen, that great city, because she made all nations drink of the wine of the wrath of her fornication. And this message to Babylon, which has become a worldwide system that exalts self, and to really understand this, we would have to get into the book of Daniel and see the encounter of God's people in the past with this powerful empire of Babylon that worked by the same principles of human exaltation and human thought, placing it above God. And so here, Babylon falls, and God's people are to come out of her. Then there's a third angel that's following, saying with a loud voice, if any man worship the beast and his image, receive his mark in his forehead or in his hand, the same shall drink of the wine of the wrath of God, which is poured out without mixture into the cup of his indignation. And he shall be tormented with fire and brimstone in the presence of the angels and in the presence of the Lamb. And so this third angel is giving this final warning about the worship of the beast, and it's calling human beings to Christ, to worship Christ, and to accept and experience the everlasting gospel. And for those who do not, they will endure the wine of the wrath of God as it's poured out. So in other words, the only way to escape the wrath of God is to be clothed with the righteousness of Christ that comes to us through the everlasting gospel. And then at verse 12, and I'm going to pause after this, Tom, at verse 12, here is the patience of the saints. And that Greek word means here is how the saints are able to endure. Here's the patience. Here's the key to the endurance of the saints. Here are they that keep the commandments of God and have the faith of Jesus. In other words, they are faithful to Jesus, they keep the commandments, but it's through a faith that works by love. It's through the Holy Spirit abiding in them and Christ working in them.
0: Wow, what a scene, what a description. This is a very active, intense scene. I have a question. The word worship came up multiple times in those verses. I'm just curious, where did this worship take place? Was this kind of out in the middle of the woods? Was this in the sanctuary? Or was it in the throne? Or is the sanctuary and the throne the same place?
1: Yes, the throne is actually the center. Or by the center, I mean not the physical center, but the focus of the sanctuary. And we've mentioned it before in this series, but there's a heavenly sanctuary. And I think perhaps we're going to go there now and just take a look at the book of Hebrews to help really nail this down.
0: You might call the Hebrews the sanctuary book.
1: That's right. That's right. It's probably the clearest exposition in the New Testament of the sanctuary, drawing the parallels between the Old Testament, the priesthood, the Levitical priesthood, and then the priesthood that represents Christ, the priesthood of Melchizedek, and showing us that everything that was happening in the earthly sanctuary, the earthly tabernacle, in the temple that Solomon built, in the temple that was built during the time of Ezra, and renovated by Herod, that all of that pointed to the heavenly sanctuary, the true tabernacle. And so let's look in the book of Hebrews, chapter 8. And actually, we should say this, and I'm turning my pages even as I speak, but this book is so clearly devoted to the heavenly sanctuary, the sanctuary service, that it begins in chapter 1, by pointing us to the fact that Christ is God. And then in chapter 2, it points us to the fact that Christ, who is God, has also been made a little lower. Verse 9, Hebrews 2:9, we see Jesus, who was made a little lower than the angels for the suffering of death. We see him crowned with glory and honor. So chapter 1 points to his deity, and then chapter 2 to his humanity, mm-hmm. and then chapter 3 encourages us as Christians. It says, wherefore, holy brethren, partakers of the heavenly calling, consider the apostle and high priest of our profession, Christ Jesus. In other words, the apostle here is telling us, reflect on Christ as our apostle, the one who's been sent to earth with this message, revealing the Father, revealing the love of God. Reflect upon him as our high priest, the one to whom we can confess our sins, and he's faithful and just to forgive us our sins. And so his work as high priest is pointed to. And let me just go over and go to chapter 8, because chapter 8 really is kind of the mountaintop of this book.
0: And Pastor, while you're turning to chapter 8, we've just established Jesus as the high priest, sanctuary language again. But the interesting thing about this sanctuary is this is the real thing. The one,
1: Amen.
0: The one in the Old Testament, it's real, but it helped with the process, but the sacrifice that was made in that temple in the Old Testament didn't save anyone. The lamb and the priest that was in the holy sanctuary was the Lamb of God, and that saved everybody who claims the name of Jesus.
1: Amen. They were merely types, and here is the antitype. Here is what they pointed to, the real deal, if I can use that term.
0: The real thing.
1: And amen, and thank the Lord for the real thing. And so here in chapter 8, the apostle really is summing up what he said before. And so it would do us well, it would do you well, to take some time to read through those first seven chapters, because here he's summarizing, and he's making a very powerful claim, a very powerful assertion of the inspiration of the Holy Spirit. He says in Hebrews 8, verse 1, now of the things which we have spoken, and I'm reading from the King James, as it were. He says, of the things which we have spoken, this is the sum. In other words, let me summarize it. We have such a high priest who is set on the right hand of the throne of the majesty in the heavens.
0: Wow.
1: That, a minister of the sanctuary.
0: That,
1: yes, go on.
0: Wow. Doesn't that connect all the dots? Doesn't everything converge? We're talking about Christ is the high priest. We're talking about the throne of right next to. We know where this is at. This is in heaven.
1: Amen. Amen. And so it's stated very plainly, very clearly there. Verse 2, a minister of the sanctuary and of the true tabernacle, which the Lord pitched and not man. And so here it is just very clearly assuring us, as Paul says, that even though the earthly tabernacle be dissolved, and we think about how the temple was destroyed when the Romans came in 69, 70 AD, and I'm sure it was heartbreaking, but he wanted them to understand that temple service on earth was over anyway, which is why the veil of the temple was torn in two mm-hmm. when Christ was crucified. So the earthly tabernacle was over. The earthly priesthood was over. But now here's a more excellent priesthood, and everything that the earthly services pointed to is now going to be consummated and fulfilled in the ministry of Jesus Christ as our great high priest.
0: That's powerful. That's exciting. This should make every Christian move them. So, Pastor, in the next minute or two, let's wind this thought up.
1: Yes. And so here in the book of Hebrews is just a clear presentation. The Apostle Paul spends quite a bit of time, of mental, spiritual energy, reminding us, for instance, of the priesthood of the Levitical priest, the earthly priest, and their limitations. And then he points out the priesthood of Melchizedek, this mysterious figure who was without beginning and without end. And basically what he's helping us to see is that Melchizedek represents, or we could even say Melchizedek was Christ, King of Righteousness. And so Christ is our high priest, but he is also the King of Righteousness. And that's what his ministry in the heavenly sanctuary is about. It's about eradicating sin. I like that word, eradicate, mm-hmm. because it means to get rid of something down to the root. And that's what Christ does through his ministry in the heavenly sanctuary, through the Word of God, which gets down to the thoughts and intents of the heart, through the blood of Christ that Leviticus tells us without the shedding of blood, there's no remission of sin. And then through the ministry of angels to us, brothers and sisters,

0: about so that he can finally present us faultless before his Father with exceeding great joy.
1: Amen. Amen. Well, listeners, you've been listening to the fourth segment of The Sanctuary and Its Relationships. And I hope that after today's broadcast that you will look at the sanctuary. 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
3: Thank you so much, Dr. Chapman. It's great to be here.
5: Your ministry is dedicated to helping children and the parents who love them become who they were uniquely created to be. But this resource is a little different. Why did you want to tackle this topic?
3: Yeah, thanks for asking that question, Gary. Part of it is what I've seen in culture, which is what, you know, you and Chris have seen, just how many parents are struggling with decisions adult children are making, how many adult children I've spoken with who are frustrated with their parents and disrespect and other issues. And so I wondered if I could speak into it. You know, I've written for 21 years, and I know, like, you're a prolific author. It's so impressive what the Lord has given you to do. So I've been an author for 21 years, which means that my audience has grown up. So the people who started following me when they had young children now still follow me and have older people. And you know what? I come from a multi-generational, beautiful family. I grew up kitty corner from my grandparents, and my dad cut a hole in the fence, and my brother and I could walk, you know, back and forth. I was about four blocks from my other grandparents. I went to church with aunts and uncles. I went to school with my cousins. I come from a multi-generational solid family. And I

0: No, it matters. God ordained the family, and he's grieving over this. And enough people had approached me to say, you know, Kathy, I think that you have something to say here. And I tackled it, and I'm so grateful for people like you who allow me to be influential on your show. So thank you for your support.
1: Do you think that there's more of a problem with this situation, adult children, today than in previous generations?
0: You know, I do. Although I wonder if we, well, like we obviously know more about it now because of social media, right? And we have these 24-hour a day, quote unquote, news stations that tell us about all the brokenness that's in the world. So, you know, I do think that there's been family dysfunction since, you know, Cain and Abel, if you will. So it's not surprising, but is it more frequently? I think so. I don't think it's as frequent as the media suggests though. So, you know, people who are listening and they have good relationships with their family, like, praise God, don't be looking for trouble. Don't be thinking that, you know, you probably have some trouble under the mat that you're not aware of. That might not be true. You actually might have a beautiful, really healthy, give and take, supportive family. So yes, it's there, but I don't think it's as big as the media.
1: Yeah, yeah. Are there different levels of fractured relationships between parents and adult children?
0: I do think so. I've met people who have totally cut off all contact, and they mean it, and they have good reasons for doing that, and they're very clear on that. And then there are others who will have maybe a boundary. You know, you can text and call, but don't stop over. Or there'll be people who, you know, holiday only, kind of like the church attenders who go only on the holiday. There's family people who only go on the holiday, if you will. And so all kinds of changes. There are some where the parents cut it off, and there are some where the adult children cut it off. There are sometimes where the grandchildren are the ones who are making decisions because of the way that they feel about things. So I think it is different. And again, it makes it complex, right? But it's all relational. Yeah. It's all your expertise.
1: Yeah. Well, you say that parents will always be parents. That's their noun. Mm. But the problem comes when we get the nouns and the verbs mixed up. Can you explain that?
0: Yes. This is actually chapter one. Like I started in this very bold place where parent will always be your noun. Child will always be the noun of a child. But we don't parent as a verb, adult children, unless we're asked to. Adult children, one of the things they told me over and over again was how much disrespect they feel from parents who are still trying to parent them when the adult child believes that he or she doesn't need to be parented. Now, the parent might be looking and going, oh, you're still a work in progress, sister, like you need help. But, you know, that adult child is thinking, no, you know, I'm 18 or I'm 21 or I'm 23 and married and, you know, you need to leave me alone. So we are parents, but we don't parent as a verb unless we're invited to do so. So what do? We guide, coach, cheer, mentor, counsel, help. We're available, we're present, and we have insight because we're wise. There's wisdom in this older generation. You guys have lived a long life, and it's killing you to not share something with one of your kids or in-laws that you think is really relevant, but you wait and you have an insight. And maybe you say, hey, I've got something that might be relevant. Let me know if you'd like me to share it. And if they say not yet, you honor that and you keep your mouth shut and you listen and you pray. And it's hard.
2: I think that is part of the power of this book, Dr. Kathy, and that is not that it's going to solve all your problems. It's not the bibbidi-bobbidi-boo, you know, to wave over the wand of your relationships with your adult kids or the children, adult children, waving it over their parents to get them to understand. Mm. What I think the power is that the person who feels like they're all alone, they're the only one in the world with this situation, they are not alone when they read what you've written here. What do you think?
0: Mm-hmm. Oh, thanks for saying that. Right. You know, the devil wants us to isolate. And it's hard. Like some of the people listening today, they haven't been able to tell, you know, their own, you know, maybe brother or sister or their parents, if their parents are still alive, that they've got an adult child who's choosing to separate. Like it's awkward. It feels embarrassing. It feels like there's shame and blame. And maybe we don't tell a life group or a Sunday school class or a prayer circle. And we do have to be careful there. Adult children have told me that they feel like prayer time is gossip time. So we have to be really careful who we share with. But we certainly should not be living this out alone. And so, again, thanks for having me on the show. I pray that we make a difference today to just bring this to light.
2: and to bring a little hope to the conversation. Dr. Kathy Cook is joining us today on Building Relationships with Dr. Gary Chapman. 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Coming up, what about the perspective of the adult child? Why do they move away from their parents? You'll find out straight ahead on Moody Radio.

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0: It strengthens your immune system, reduces inflammation, lowers your blood pressure, helps prevent diabetes, lowers your cholesterol levels, and helps you lose weight. What is this new medical breakthrough? 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In fact, it's been around for 6,000 years. What is it? It's a whole food, plant-based diet. 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
1: A completely new dimension in the history of books, scholarship, and education opened up with the invention of printing, sometimes called Germany's chief contribution to the Renaissance. The art of printing with wooden blocks was invented in Asia in the 5th century. The first known printed book was produced by this means in 868. In about 1445, Johann Gutenberg began to pioneer with movable metal type at Mainz in Germany, and significantly, the first complete book known to have been printed in the Christian world was the Bible in 1456. This is Rod Thompson, and this has been a Reformation Moment on Strong Tower Radio, where God's character is proclaimed.
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3: Kathy, let's address the topic Chris talked about earlier, and that is the adult child's perspective. What's going through the mind of the son or daughter who feel the need to get some distance between themselves and their parents?
4: Yeah, I appreciate you asking that. You know, what they want to grow up. They want to mature. And maybe we should say finally, like some of these adult children we've raised have maybe been, you know, lazy, disrespectful for a season, hard to reach or whatever. But now they're realizing they have a need to mature, a need to grow up. And they need respect. It's easier. Here's the thing. I think for some of them, Dr. Chapman, it's easier for them to separate from their parents than to feel like they've disappointed their parents daily. Mm. The pressure that they're feeling. So many of our adult children feel like they've been performing for their parents. I actually address in chapter one of my book the very dangerous reality that some parents are idolizing their children and grandchildren, which, you know, we're created to worship. We're supposed to worship God. But there are parents who worship their children. And what happens, that means that, you know, if a child has a good day, they have a good day. And if their child has a bad day, they have a bad day. And some of our adult children have felt that pressure for years. And they've told me, I'd rather cut off all connection to my parents than to stay in relationship and only hear what I've done wrong, or believe that I continue to disappoint my dad in the choices that I'm making. So it's very awkward, but I think that's some of what's going on.
3: Yeah. Do you think that moms or dads tend to do this more often? Or is it equal?
4: Yeah, I'd be interested in what you think of that in your work. I think moms tend to be more emotionally invested with their kids of all ages. They often define themselves as mom. They talk about their mom role. They, you know, live through their children's successes. And I mean, praise God for invested moms. I'm not saying they shouldn't be that, but I think often it's the heartache of the mom. The mom probably has had more dreams about rocking the grandbaby and going out for coffee with the daughter or the daughter-in-law as their friends, as adults. They've probably dreamt those dreams more than the dads have, but the dads are hurt too. And the dads, sometimes the dads, they've been the ones that have been helpers, right? Like they've changed the oil in their daughter's car, or they've taught a son how to, you know, change a tire. Those are classic stereotypes, but the dad has sometimes been more involved in some practical things, even, you know, financial literacy or advice about which apartment to sign a lease for. So I think sometimes the dad misses that role of support when it comes to practical help. the mom often misses just that heart to heart kind of conversations. It's hard.
3: Yeah. Yeah. That whole thing of criticism or pushing a child. I'll never forget the young man who came to me. He had just finished med school. And he said to me, I'm not going to do a residency because I've never wanted to be a doctor. My father pushed me to be a doctor. Mm-hmm. And I felt exactly like you just felt, you
4: yes,
3: know?
4: Yes, yes.
3: Oh, man. And I'm sure his father meant well, you know, and he wanted to see his son succeed. And he thought being a doctor was, you know, the road for that. But it was not his son's desire at all. And so, you know, obviously there's a fractured relationship after that.
4: You know, it's interesting. If I can just interject, I think what you just pointed out is really important. Parents will often look at me like, where did this come from? Like, I thought our relationship was perfect. So they're reinventing the past. Now, children have also reinvented the past. Often they have a negative script. Parents are also doing that, though. Parents are like, we've always gotten along just great. Like, what's the problem? That's not true. Hmm. There were conflicts when their kids were 17 and 18 years old. They're just choosing not to remember that. Or this kind of example where the child felt, in order to please the dad, to be loved by the dad, the child had to do what dad wanted him to do. The dad didn't realize that that was going on, never really intended that at a real level of understanding. But I think it's good for us to look back and wonder, okay, wait, are there some things we're responsible for that have caused our children to doubt the kind of love that we have for them? Let's own that. Let's apologize if we need to. And let's see if we can, you know, repair something that truly is broken. Chapter 2 is really hard. Chapter 2 is about, you know, your responsibility. I've had people say they wanted to skip the chapter. I mean, but they knew they couldn't because it's chapter 2, like on purpose.
3: Yeah. Well, I'm assuming that when there are conflicts with adult children, that moms and dads often handle that conflict in a different way. Have you found that true? And if so, what would be some of those differences?
4: Oh, the mom can be more demanding and more emotionally whining. I've seen this happen, and this is what some adult children have told me, that the mom has a harder time, you know, not texting or not calling, or, you know, the mom, you know, drops off cookies even though she was told not to, as an example. I think dads might have an easier time of putting it into a compartment and locking it away. And just realizing, hey, you know, that I was a dad and I loved being a dad. I'm still a dad. That's still my noun. But at least for this season, I'm not going to invest. I'm not going to push. I think based on what I've seen, moms have more of a tendency to push and dads have an easier time maybe letting go, or maybe they look like they're letting go and they're more private with their pain.
3: Yeah. What about when adult children have children? What are the dynamics that come into play there? What are some of the common challenges for parents when that happens?
4: It's so hard, right? If the children are not raising the grandchildren the way that you want them raised, it's so hard. And so, like, you just need to be quiet. Like, if you're the grandparent, you know, you're not the parent. Like, write that down. Like, you know, when you get out of your, you know, you're stopping by the house, you've been invited for dinner or it's a holiday. You need to repeat 10 times in the car, I am not the parent. I am not the parent. I get to be the grandparent. And, you know, it's some of that is none of your business. And this is where, oh, this is hard. But you know what? Different is different. Different isn't always bad. So, you know, your kids might let your kids eat pizza. You never did. You might let your kids might let the grandkids, you know, stay up late and have a movie night. And you think that's terrible. Why is it terrible? Just because you didn't do it doesn't make it wrong or bad, especially if it's not a school night and the movie is healthy, et cetera, et cetera. So I think grandparents need to be quiet. Grandparents need to point out what's going well. To affirm your children and the spouses of your children, affirm them and say, hey man, Betsy looks so joyful. You must be her security. Look at how she trusts you. Man, that inspires me. Yeah. Or, you know, let your son and daughter-in-law know that you've noticed that your kids are, you know, content and secure, or I don't know, they go to bed easily without whining. Like, compliment your kids for that. I think we need to look at what's good. I think we observe and we ask questions. You know, why? Help me understand why you've gone organic only. I know there's this whole section in the grocery store now, and I've never taken the time to figure it out. Why are you a believer in organic only? Like, ask the question before we assume that they're doing something that's wrong. I could go on and on with that. Yeah. It's you just have to keep, you have to keep your mouth shut at times, because some of it isn't your business. And I really mean that.
3: Yeah. I think another thing I run into, not necessarily with the grandchildren, but a couple who marries and they live in the same town with their parents, and the parents just drop in without letting them know when they're coming. And I remember this one young man who said, one night, for example, my wife and I decided we were going to have a really nice romantic night together.
4: And
3: just about before, we just barely getting off ground, and the doorbell rings, and that's my mom and dad, you know.
4: Yeah.
3: So, you know, treating them like we would treat other people to call and see if this would be a good time to come over. It would be certainly a wise thing to do, right?
4: Oh, that's exactly right, because we don't do that to friends. I think it's extremely rare that we would drop by on friends without letting them know and asking if this is a convenient time. So, no, this is what adult children, they feel disrespected. They feel like we don't understand that they have a life. You know, some adult kids have said to me, you know, Dr. Kathy, I don't want them to be in my business. I want them to be aware of my business, but not in my business. But when they stop by without asking if it's a good time, it's just pushy, and it just doesn't make us feel safe with them. So it's hard. But again, we've got to consider that they have a life. And I'm going to say something pretty bold here, Dr. Chapman, and that is that, I don't know about you, but I see those social media posts about little kids, and the mom is like, stop growing up. And I'm just screaming at my device. Did you not know this would happen? Like, did you not realize that they were going to grow up? And you can't stop it. And haven't you moms and dads prayed that they would have an abundant life? Haven't you prayed that they would launch well, that they would find meaningful careers, that they would live on purpose, that they would engage with the things that matter to them? Like, haven't you prayed for this? So why are you in the way? Because you've chosen not to have your own life. Oh, that sounds painful. Oh, dear. I don't want anyone to stop listening. But, you know, seriously, sometimes the parent needs to decide to make some changes. I hope that comes across okay.
3: Yeah. I hope parents are listening.
4: Thank you.
3: Now, you mentioned this earlier, but could you talk more about social media and the instant information that we have today and how that affects resolving conflict with our adult children?
4: Yeah, that's an interesting question. I love that. Right. Social media is a reason that adult children are distancing themselves from their family. They've been following people we don't know they're following. They've been misled by, I think the liar is loud on much of social media, and it's really dangerous. And you're right about instant information. They don't think they need us anymore. Mm-hmm. You know, when I was a kid, I had to leave my bedroom and go find my dad. And when I became an adult kid and I moved away, I still reached out to my dad for a variety of things, and my mom for other things. Now, our young adults are asking, you know, AI for information because it's efficient, it's quick, it's easy, it's private. Nobody has to know that I've just Googled an answer to this particular question, if you will. So it's really dangerous. And it teaches kids that it teaches kids to believe that they don't need anybody. They don't need siblings. They don't need grandparents. They don't need parents. And that's really dangerous. So many opinions out there, right? But we haven't taught our adult children to discern which opinion to follow. Like, if I have a biblical worldview, I should be paying attention to people who also have a biblical worldview. But when I go to AI and I ask questions, unless I research who's giving me the answer, I don't have a clue if that answer came from anybody who has values similar to mine. And I love to tell children that, you know, AI is, it's a liberally programmed computer who doesn't know you, love you, or know or love your God. So you have to be really careful.
3: Yeah. Yeah.
5: What about the flip side of that, Dr. Kathy, and the grandparents who see all of their friends having these wonderful relationships with their grandkids, taking a fishing, going to, you know, watching a movie with popcorn, and the grandparents look at that and they long for that. That accentuates the loss in their own life, doesn't it?
4: It does. They can become jealous and resentful and more bitter when they see that. And here's what I would say. Find someone in your church and take them to a movie. I know it's not the same. I understand that you grieve, and there's a whole chapter on grief. You grieve the loss of your adult children and their children, and you dreamt of movies and ice cream sundaes and all of that. But how many people in our churches are lacking family? There are children in your churches who don't have people in the grandparent age group, either because they're deceased, they're on the other side of the country, or they can't be trusted because they don't have a biblical worldview. And the adult children have chosen to not let their grandchildren be majorly influenced by that. But could you go to them? Could you ask a children's pastor or youth pastor, hey, who do you know in like the 13-year-old age range who could benefit from a mentor my age? And then you ask permission to get a phone number of an adult, and you say, hey, could we invite you guys over for Mother's Day? Because we understand you don't have a mother in town. We'd love to invite you over on Mother's Day. Or, you know, is your kid a piano player? I love playing the piano, and I loved all my piano recitals. Could I go to your kid's piano recital and be like the surrogate grandmother? I mean, like, come on. And I think this is where some of our heartache then diminishes, because we're investing and we're loving. Because the thing is, you guys, the love hasn't stopped. You were created to love. And your dream was to love your family. And you can still love your family, even though you're not with your family. But now you can pour out your love to your neighbor and to a community group and to an agency in town that needs the type of service that you could provide, and families in your church.
5: Dr. Cathy, one of the things you point out in the book is the family dynamic of a marriage. The son or daughter gets married, and that spouse is seen then by the parents as bringing, it's her fault or it's his fault. Uh-huh. She must, talk about that dynamic.
4: It is hard. Sometimes it is the person your child married who chooses to separate for any number of reasons. Often that's not the case, but sometimes it is. But, you know, we're going to struggle when our kids marry. We want them married, perhaps. Again, you've prayed for the spouse, you celebrated the marriage and all of that, but you didn't realize how much you'd miss your kids. Like, they used to live with you. You used to serve their favorite meal every Sunday noon, you know, and you did movie night and board game night, and you ran errands with them, and you celebrated all of their college achievements or whatever, and now they're married, and maybe they live in town, maybe they don't, but it's hard because you miss them. So you got to grieve. You've just got to grieve. It's so important. You've got to assume that the one they married isn't necessarily a horrible person. Look for what you have in common. Talk about traditions. Like, you know, we're a Christmas Eve open the present family. Are you a Christmas morning family? Or are you also a Christmas Eve family? How are we going to do that? You know, how important is Easter dinner? You know, what about, you know, summer vacations? Could we do that together? And you talk about that, and you look for the good. Always, always, gentlemen, you look for the good. What do we have in common? And what is good about this relationship? And what is it that we can talk about where we'll have quick agreement so that we don't necessarily have a silent supper or a dinner that's full of discord?
5: So you're going for an open, honest, communicating relationship together that you build on, rather than one that, you know, just happens, right?
4: Wouldn't that be the dream? But, you know, that's only possible if we decide we don't have to be right all the time. Like, come on, we don't have to be right all the time. And we can choose to agree to disagree. And we can choose to talk about only some things. And we can share our marriage victories. And we can ask about, in the last month, where have you just known and just be, how have you been renewed in your love for each other? Like, ask different questions. And I think it could be profoundly beautiful.
5: That's Dr. Cathy Cook, our guest today on Building Relationships with Dr. Gary Chapman. 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
0: An apple a day keeps, well, you know how it goes. But really, there is a lot of truth to the saying. Studies have found that eating fresh apples can help you lose weight, lower your blood pressure, and reduce your risk of heart disease, lung cancer, and type 2 diabetes. One reason for all these benefits is that apples are a great source of fiber, a nutrient that most Americans don't get enough of. Apples are also a good source of boron, polyphenols, and vitamin C. And they even have a prebiotic effect, which promotes the health of your gut. An apple a day. 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
1: Dr. Cook, the title of your book involves the words resolve conflict between, you know, parents and their adult children. But when you say resolve, does that mean that all the conflict's going to go away if you can just do 1, 2, 3, 4, 5?
2: Like, did I write a miracle book? Is that what you're asking? wouldn't that be great? No, that's really not what I mean. And I love your question. I think, though, that if we communicate the way that I recommend, if we understand, again, the perspective of the other people in our dynamic, if we, you know, choose to love well, et cetera, we can agree to disagree. We can learn to relate so there are fewer conflicts going forward. We can put conflict behind us and just recognize, hey, we're never going to see eye to eye on this issue, so let's just rest that issue at least for now. And we develop a perspective, we develop a respect and a love, and I think it makes new conflict less likely.
1: Yeah. How do you know, as a parent, if you're making progress in the relationship with your adult children? Are there some signs?
2: I think so. They would reach out to us rather than us always having to reach out to them. And they would reach out to us for everyday nonsense. A friend of mine has had a difficult relationship with an adult child who's married and just told me this past week that all of a sudden her daughter is starting to call just because she's in the car and has a moment to talk. Like, there's nothing significant to necessarily communicate. It's just the kind of stuff that you communicate, you know, because you care about the other person's perspective or whatever. So I think when they reach out to us, it's a good sign. When we reach out to them and they don't reject us, of course, that's a good sign. Less anxiety, right? Less stress. I know of some parents who are stressed the entire morning before they're going to meet a child for lunch because they're just so afraid that it might not go well. So feel the less stress, feel less anxiety, and praise the Lord for that and recognize that progress is made. One of the problems I think we have in general relationally is that we don't look for small growth. We expect the major miracle, and so we're always frustrated.
1: Yeah.
2: No, if you look for small growth, more eye contact, longer answers to your questions rather than grunts, you know, if you look for small growth and celebrate that, you might get more growth and you'll feel better and the kid will feel better because you're feeling better about them. It's a win-win.
1: Yeah. Yeah. You know, Kathy, one of the things I've faced in my office for the last few years more than ever is when adult children are walking away from their faith in Christ. So what encouragement do you give for parents whose adult children are, in fact, sharing with them that, no, I no longer believe in God or I no longer believe in whatever, you know?
2: Right, right, right. Whole chapter on that because, again, this is the key, right? This is what we should be grieving about more than anything else. I do talk about, again, looking for small growth and expecting it. I think we need to pray specifics. And I think one of the things that we pray for them is that God will surround them with Christians. Because you know what, Gary? We might not be the ones that win them back. And it's not about us. It can't be about us. If you think that you have to be the one to say the right thing to get your son back into church, then again, you're idolizing yourself and you've put your hope in yourself rather than in God. And I don't say that lightly. It happens all the time and I get that. But it's not about us. So I think we pray that they'll be surrounded by Christians who will be able to live a Christian life in front of them and even surprise your adult child, go, wait, you're a Christian? You know, and then they realize, okay, some Christians are really nice or whatever. And then here's another thing, Dr. Chapman, I think we need to be more concerned about winning them to Jesus than winning them to the church. The majority of questions that I hear is, how do I get my kid back into church? And I know church matters. My church is very important to me. My pastor, my people, my fellowship, very, very important. And yet I want these adult children to care again about Jesus, to care again about the God who created them and who loves them, you know, more deeply than we ever could. So, and it's possible, Dr. Chapman, that there are adult children who have walked away from something they never actually had.
1: Yeah.
2: And that, I don't say that lightly, but where, again, they pretended to have a relationship. They were religious. I was religious until the age of 19. I looked like such a good little good girl. I was a religious person. and then praise God for Jesus. So I think we pray them into Jesus, and we pray that they would desire more of Jesus, that they would turn to the God of the Bible and his hope and his strength and his wisdom and his love on the days when they're struggling, rather than turning to social media and turning to something they're addicted to. I think those things really matter. And we also need to live a vibrant life before them. If we are in relationship with them and still available to the conversation and the occasional get together, then we talk about the Jesus we love, and we demonstrate unconditional love, and we talk about the hope that we get from the God of the Bible without apology, because our testimony is not wrong.
0: Gary, let me turn that question to you, because you know there are a lot of parents who say, train up a child in the way they should go. Well, I did that. You know, I did my part. God, why didn't you show up here?
1: Yeah.
0: What do you say to the parent who is really struggling with, you know, that faith choice that their child has made?
1: Yeah. Well, you know, Chris, one of the things I've said is, when you look at the prodigal son in the New Testament, who left, you know, took his money and left and lived a life of riotous away from God and family, the father did not go out and try to bring him back.
2: Right.
1: The father kept the farm going, so that when God brought his son to the hog pen and he realized, I'd be better off working on the farm than out here feeding somebody else's hogs, he went home. Yeah. And so I think we have to recognize, we pray for them and we ask God, we're not asking him to bring them to the hog pen, but but often that's what it takes, you know. But we're praying for God to work in their hearts, and we certainly want to be available and reaching out to them if we have information on how to contact them. But I think we have to recognize that God is the one who brings people either back to himself or to himself, because as you said, Kathy, sometimes they really don't know Christ and they've just walked away from religion. But whatever, God is the one that touches hearts and draws them to himself. And so that's one of the things I've encouraged parents to do. Yeah.
0: Yeah. And it follows along with what you just said, Dr. Kathy. It's not, you know, the prodigal son came to himself. I love that the scripture, he kind of woke up, but it was himself. It's not the parent pressing the nerve or yelling, sending him texts to the hog pen. The parent has to have that confidence that God, in his wisdom and sovereignty and timing, is going to do something in that child's life, right?
2: Mm. Yes. And, you know, he doesn't always work the way that we would like him to. Hello, he's God. He gets to make these decisions. But that doesn't mean that we don't have hope that he will. We don't question the fact that he loves them. We don't question the fact that he would love to protect them. But again, we have free will, and sin is a real thing. And we have to recognize that.
1: Yeah. A man said to me not long ago, he said, Dr. Chapman, for 4 years, I've had no contact with my adult daughter. She refuses to answer phones. You know, she cut me off from all contact. And he said, I've been praying, you know, that God would just work in her heart. And he said, last week, I got a phone call. And she said, Dad, I'd like to come home and visit with you. Would that be okay? He said, certainly, honey. I would love for you to come home. And he said, the conversation we had there, man, he said, that's what I've longed for all these years. But, you know, it was God that worked in her heart. It wasn't the father, you know, pounding her over the head with, you know, that kind of pressure.
2: Amen. Amen. Beautiful.
0: What an important discussion today on building relationships with Dr. Gary Chapman. Again, Dr. Kathy Cook is joining us. 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
3: What does the genetic code tell us about evolution? The answer is next on today's Creation Moment. And now, here's our Creation Moment host, Ian Taylor.
4: If you own a car, you know that it has an engine, doors, and of course, wheels. There are some engineering solutions to transportation problems that are clearly better than others, and no matter who makes the car, they eventually arrive at the same solutions because they work best. The same is true of creation. If you were designing genetic material that did one thing in one type of creature and a similar thing in a completely different type of creature, you would use the same and the best design for both. That would result in similar genetic material in both creatures that was subtly different enough to do its unique job in each creature. As a result of using the best design solution rather than chance, two very different creatures would have similar genetic material, and that's what we are finding as we learn more about genetics. For example, we know that a particular gene in a developing mouse embryo influences the development of the back part of its brain. A very similar gene in the fly influences the development of its antenna, which are sensors that are tied into the brain. Another gene that is similar in people, in fish, and flies, influences the unique development of eyes in those creatures. Similarities like these argue against the chance development of the genetic code. The same designer that invented the genetic code also gave us his word, which he also intelligently designed to bring us the knowledge of salvation in Jesus Christ.
5: 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And be sure to join us next time for another Creation Moment, proclaiming evidence of God's truth.
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1: Dr. Cook, you mentioned earlier the value of communication and communication patterns. But talk with us a little more about that, because I think a lot of parents, they know how to talk, but they don't know how to listen and other factors. So talk a little more about the whole thing about healthy communication.
2: Yes, I would love to. And of course, you're an expert here. We've got to listen to understand. We don't listen for our turn to talk. We don't listen to judge. We listen to understand. And that means that we listen longer. We let them tell their whole story. We question in a way that is not feeling intrusive or dismissive, but genuine. You know, help me understand. Hey, keep talking. Tell me more about that. Well, what do you want to know? Well, I want to understand you. So I need more information. So listen to understand. It will go far for you. They will feel respect in that. And I love the idea, and I know you do too, of I language versus you language. So I feel disappointed when you never follow through. Don't use never, because never and always are never true. I just said never. but, you know, so I feel disappointed when you don't follow through. Or I feel dismissed when you just appear to not have time for me versus you never have time for me. When you use a you statement, you know, you disappoint me. Whoa, that's judgment. And that is going to cause them to kind of back away and rise up and disagree with you. But you have a right to your feelings, right? You have a right to being disappointed. Like, I am so sorry that our relationship isn't what it could be. Versus, you know, because of your choices, our relationship is terrible. So eye language, practice that in front of the mirror, because it's not always the natural way to communicate, but it can be a real blessing to people. And then I'll say one other thing, Dr. Chapman, and that is this idea that we have a story that we tell ourselves. So let's say, for instance, that you've invited your child over to dinner. She lives in town, and you've invited her over three different nights of the week for 3 weeks in a row, and she always says no. And then you ask again, and she says no. And now you could say to her, the story that I'm telling myself is that I'm not important to you. See, we tell ourselves a story, mm-hmm. right? And it might not be true. The story that I'm telling myself is that I'm not important to you. Or the story that I'm telling myself is that everybody else is more important than I am. And then your daughter goes, oh, no, that's not true. I'm just legitimately busy. Oh, well, what are you doing on all of those nights? I mean, you could ask that question, and maybe you don't know that your daughter has signed up for a committee at work and they're having to work outside of normal hours or whatever the case may be. But the story that I'm telling myself, it's really interesting. And you guys think about that. So let's say that, you know, I don't know, again, the example of, or maybe you've offered to help out with the grandkids and they never accept your help. No, I don't need you. No, I've got a different babysitter. No, it's really okay. And then the story that I'm telling myself is that you don't trust me with your children. Or the story that I'm telling myself is that I've done something to cause you to doubt my ability to take care of the kids. Is that true? Well, no. Okay, so then can I help out tomorrow night? Well, no, we don't need you. Well, see, that's why I'm telling myself the story that you don't trust me and I must have done something. That language can be very powerful. It doesn't sound as judgmental, and it's a fascinating way to look at it. I'd love to know, Dr. Chapman, what you think of that. Would you agree that that can be profitable? I'm kind of putting you on the spot.
1: Well, it's very interesting. Yeah. I don't know that I've thought of it that way before, to be honest with you.
2: Interesting.
1: The story I'm telling myself is, because that's rather than just saying you make me feel this way or you mm-hmm. do this. Mm-hmm. Yeah. No, I like that mm-hmm. idea.
2: Cool.
1: Okay. Now, we know that there are adult children who eventually just cut themselves off from all contact with their parents. I mentioned an example of that earlier. Is that a bad thing? And why do sometimes adult children do that?
2: Wow, is it a bad thing? Unless there's real abuse, yes. I mean, I think, again, God ordains the family before he ordains the church. We're perfectly imperfect for each other. We're perfectly imperfect parents for perfectly imperfect children. And the family matters generationally. And so I do think that in a perfect world, and we don't live in a perfect world, we would not need to distance ourselves from any blood relative. So is it a bad thing? Yes, unless there's been real abuse. And gentlemen, we all know there's real abuse in some dysfunctional families. And for the emotional safety and even the spiritual safety of some adult children, they've chosen to distance. Now, some of them are being given really horrible advice by counselors. You know, you and I both work with the American Association of Christian Counselors. You know, the three of us care deeply about biblical truth, and we would counsel that way. But if our adult children are seeing a therapist, a counselor, a mental health coach, a life coach, and that person does not share a believer belief system, if you will, they're going to counsel them badly. And there are some counselors that said, oh, you don't need parents anymore. You know, you're 24 years old. Why do you care what your dad thinks? And it's motivating too many adult children to walk away, which is tragic. As I told you already on the show, sometimes they've had bad relationships with their parents in the past. You know, they were 16, 17 years old. They were rebellious. They felt like their parents were too strict, or they resent that they were raised in a Christian school. They made me go to a Christian school. They exposed me to all of this nonsense. I mean, this is a story that they're reinventing. They're telling themselves a new story. They didn't resent it when they were kids. They loved their Christian school education. They loved that it was a generous, safe, and good place to be. But now they're hanging out with people like, oh, you were so protected. You were so privatized. Like, what did your parents not trust you in the public schools? What were they thinking? And so they reinvent the story, which is really hard. And truly, like I said before, there are some adult children who do not want to keep disappointing their parents. It's too much stress, too much pressure. So they'd rather cut themselves off than be in communication with somebody who's continually disappointed. And I don't say that lightly, but I do know that that's true. And I'll mention one other thing. And this is interesting. You know, a lot of our parents have helicoptered their kids, right? They were overparented. So, yeah. And being a helicopter parent or a bulldozer parent, that usually means that, you know, you're the one that says, hey, don't spill the juice. And you're the one who said, hey, soccer tryouts are Saturday. Do you want to go in the backyard and kick the ball around? Like, you're helping your kids. You meant it as good help. Now, many parents who overparent did it because they wanted to look good. You got to decide if I'm speaking truth to you or not. But now what's happened is those children who were helicoptered, who were overparented, don't want to be overparented anymore. They want to grow up. They have to learn how to make decisions, and they have to deal with the consequences of the decisions they make. And they know that. But if we keep being in their business, overprotecting, then they believe they won't have that chance to mature, which is what they actually want. And what they've said to me is, Dr. Kathy, I don't think my mom can be any other kind of a mom except an over-involved mom. So I have to separate.
1: Yeah.
2: So if you're listening to us today and you're like, oh, I was a helicopter mom. First of all, we're not judging you. You were the best that you knew how to be in the moment. No shame or blame here at all. Just realize that if you were over-parenting and your motives were good and you have an adult child who's distancing themselves from you, it could be that they don't know if you can back away. And what you could do is have a conversation. Man, I heard this radio interview and they were talking about the fact that parents who overparented have maybe caused the adult children to think that they're going to keep being in their business. And son, if I've done that to you, I am so sorry. I get it now why you have said, you know, could you please stop calling every night? I am so sorry. My love has compelled me to be so involved, but I get it now. And if you'll give me some grace and space, I'm going to really try to learn how to back off. Like, that would be an amazing conversation. Yeah. And I think in some cases it would work.
1: Yep, absolutely. Well, Dr. Cook, the last chapter of your book is speaking to the whole issue of hope, because we know many of those parents are just struggling. They feel frustrated. They feel angry about the relationship with their adult children. So let's close our program with just a few words about hope that you share in that last chapter.
2: Yeah, thank you so much. We have to put our hope in God, not in ourselves and not in our children. We can't place our hope in our adult kids. Man, I hope they turn around. We can't put our hope in ourselves because we're imperfect and we only know what we know. But to hope in God, look back. Has he been faithful to you? Has he loved you and your adult children well through life? Has he been there in a time of need? Has his strength, you know, been available to you? Has his wisdom changed you, etc.? So know the God of the Bible and know that he is worthy of all hope. And so you pray to him and with your children's names, and you ask him to show up and be their everything. Yeah, it can't be us.
1: Well, that's a great place to bring a conclusion to our discussion today, because our hope really is in God. So thank you for being with us today, and God bless you for the time and energy you've invested in this book. I think it's going to help a lot of people. So thank you again for what you're doing.
2: Thank you so much.
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1: And next week, a fictional couple named Rick and Jane learn to communicate in marriage.
0: See Rick and Jane learn to listen and talk in 1 week. Our thanks to Janice Backing and Steve Wick for their work behind the scenes. 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

0: Now the weather forecast for Strong Tower Radio. For Michigan's UP, we're going to have sunny skies today. Highs up to 57 degrees with a breezy northwest wind at 10 to 20 miles an hour. With mostly clear skies overnight, lows will be back down to 39 degrees, and winds will be out of the northwest. For northern Michigan, it's going to be sunny today with a high of 63 degrees. A light breeze coming in from the northwest that's going to stick around overnight. And with clear skies, lows will be dropping down to 35 degrees. For southern Michigan, we're going to have clearing skies today. Highs up to 64 degrees with a northwestern breeze at 5 to 10 miles an hour. We will have lows back down to 40 degrees overnight. Skies remaining clear with winds out of the north at around 5 miles an hour. Then for central Illinois, a 20% chance of scattered showers today. We're going to have clearing skies by the afternoon and highs up to 69 degrees. Mostly clear skies for our Friday night. Lows back down to 47 degrees with winds out of the northeast. For Strong Tower Radio, I'm meteorologist Scott Cook.
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0: For many months, Absalom, the proud and wicked son of David, has schemed and contrived to overthrow his father, the king of Israel. By flattery and beguilement, Prince Absalom succeeded in winning the hearts of many of the people. And Absalom arose and went to Hebron, and with him went 200 invited guests who knew not of Absalom's design to make himself king. Upon arriving at Hebron, Absalom sent for Ahithophel, David's wisest and most able counselor.
1: Greetings and salutations to Crown Prince Absalom.
2: I appreciate your willing and immediate response to my summons, Ahithophel. I have some important matters to discuss with you.
1: It is a pleasure to obey my sovereign.
2: Sovereign? I'm only the crown prince. David, my father, is your sovereign.
1: Ah, yes, but it is the crown prince's design to be sovereign, is it not?
2: What makes you think that?
1: I recognize the signs. I know you pretty well, Prince Absalom. I know you well enough to know that you care not one whit for religious things. Yet you come here to pay a sacred vow made in Geshur. So you claim. There is some deep-rooted reason behind all these things. Revenge, perhaps? Not entirely. What then? power, ambition, greed, the throne of Israel. You intend that the crown resting on your father's head shall rest on yours, regardless of the means employed to gain it.
2: Those are pretty harsh and daring words to speak to a crown prince.
1: Pretty harsh and daring truths, Your Highness. And I dare speak them because I too hate David, for the way he treated my granddaughter Bathsheba.
2: Yet I am a little surprised that you have not spoken of these things to His Majesty.
1: On the contrary, I have been working in your behalf. While you were stationing spies throughout the kingdom to proclaim you king at a given signal, I've been fomenting unrest here in Hebron and making sure that everything is in readiness for your coronation.
2: How soon, in your opinion, should this signal be given for the rebellion to proclaim me king?
1: The sooner the better. The element of surprise will work in our favor.
2: I see no reason why it can't be immediately, then. At sunup tomorrow, let the signal be given.
0: There is the signal.
3: Fellow Israelites, a new king has come to the throne. Absalom is king at Hebron. Long live the king.
4: Long live the king.
3: By direction of His Majesty, Absalom, King of Israel, all Israelites are urged to go immediately to Hebron and there participate in the festivities of this great day of joy and gladness.
0: And the conspiracy against David was strong, for the people answered the call and came to Hebron in increasing numbers.
2: You deserted the Israelite army under command of General Joab?
5: Yes, Your Majesty.
2: Why?
5: Why not, Your Majesty? I've served long and faithfully under King David and General Joab. With what reward? None. Like everyone else, Your Majesty, I must look out for myself. Besides, I think we need a new king, a new army. And what man is better fitted to be king than the wise and just Absalom? And
2: who is better qualified to head the new army than you? Is that it?
5: I am fearless, Your Majesty. Gallant, brave. I've served under the greatest general of them all, Joab. From him I have learned many things. I am also...
2: I am convinced. You are herewith the general of all my forces. Your first duty... prepare the army to invade Jerusalem immediately.
5: Yes, Your Majesty.
6: Bathsheba! Bathsheba!
7: Yes, David. Why, David, you look ill. What's happened?
6: I'm worried, Bathsheba. I'm deeply concerned.
7: Has something gone wrong in your court?
6: Worse than that, my dear. I hesitate to talk about this because it's really my own fault.
7: What?
6: Ever since I committed my great sin against you and Uriah and God, I've been slow to correct faults in others, hesitant to pronounce sentence on sinners, especially my own sons. And now comes news that one of my sons...

0: The son I loved and trusted has turned against me and plans to usurp the throne and take my life.
1: Absalom?
0: Absalom.
1: Oh, David, but the people love you. Certainly any insurrection against you is doomed to failure.
0: Oh, no, Bathsheba. Since my sin, I have shirked my duty as judge and king. The people have a right to be dissatisfied. Absalom has won their affection. They want him as their king. Absalom has better than a good chance to win.
1: But you certainly intend to try to stop him.
0: Look out there, Bathsheba. This is Jerusalem. It is God's city, a holy city. Over there rests the Ark of God, a symbol of his presence here in Jerusalem. Up there is the site of a future temple for God. This is the chosen place for God's people. I cannot permit blood to be shed within the walls of this holy city.
1: What are you going to do?
0: Abdicate the throne and flee to a safer place.
1: And let Absalom take over without even a struggle?
0: Oh, that's better than shedding blood. I've called together all the members of my court, the elders, wise men, and men of importance of Jerusalem, to a special conclave. I shall inform them of the situation and let each do as seemeth best. Be ready to go on a moment's notice. I consider each person assembled here as my personal friend. Yet this is no time to let friendships and personalities stand in the way of individual conviction. Israel has arrived at the crossroads. Each of you must make his own decision. I have decided that there shall be no blood shed in Jerusalem. To avoid this, I am abdicating the throne and leaving Jerusalem.
2: But your majesty, are you going to permit Absalom to take over without a struggle?
0: For the moment, yes. This has all come about so suddenly that we're not prepared to defend our cause. By fleeing, I am giving myself time to ready a defense, and the people time to ponder their course and make their decisions. The horrors of a long civil war and a prolonged siege of Jerusalem are to be averted at all costs.
2: Behold, O king, we, your servants, are ready to do whatsoever my lord the king deems best. Amen.
0: I'm glad I decided to leave Jerusalem. It shall not be deluged with blood. The horrors of war shall not fall upon God's chosen city.
1: We're ready to leave any time you are, David. Do you think we'll ever come back?
0: Only God knows that, my dear. Well, come on, Bathsheba. We've got to go before Absalom gets here, or there will be bloodshed.
3: In humility and sorrow, David passed out of the gate of Jerusalem, driven from his throne, from his palace, from the Ark of God by the insurrection of his cherished son. Many people followed in long, sad procession like a funeral train.
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4: Quizzes? 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
5: Now, if you don't have access to the web, don't worry. 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
4: But for now, let's get back to our story. Absalom, the rebellious prince.
6: Prince.
3: Like a funeral train, David and his people marched through the gate of Jerusalem to escape the approaching insurrection army of his cherished son, Absalom.
1: At least we're protected by the royal guard of the 600 men, made up of the Kerethites, the Pelethites, and the Gittites.
0: Yes, but I can't permit them to share in our flight and humiliation.
1: Why not, David? Perhaps they want to.
0: They're strangers, Bathsheba. Having but recently come from foreign countries, I'd feel condemned if I let them become involved in my calamity. I'd better speak to Ittai, their commander. Bathsheba, Ittai refuses to leave, he and his men. It's a bright spot in a dark horizon. Perhaps there are more people on my side than there appears to be.
1: Oh, I'm sure, David, that everything's going to turn out all right. Things usually
0: wait,
1: do.
0: Wait, listen. The people back there seem excited about something.
1: I think I hear them saying something about the Ark.
0: The Ark?
1: The Ark of God.
6: Salutations, your majesty.
0: Greetings, Zadok. You brought the Ark?
6: Yes, your majesty. The presence of the Ark is to the people a symbol and pledge of deliverance, an ultimate victory.
0: But Zadok, who gave you authority to remove the Ark from its appointed place?
6: Do I need authority, your majesty? The presence of God, his Ark, belongs with you, the true and rightful king of Israel.
0: No, Zadok, the presence of God between the cherubims of the Ark should remain in Jerusalem, its rightful resting place. No one except by direct command of God has the right to remove the Ark from the holy city. Now take it back, Zadok.
6: As you wish, your majesty.
0: You are a seer, Zadok. When you get back to Jerusalem, you and Abiathar, together with your two sons, can do the crown a great service.
6: His majesty need but command.
0: As chief priests, you and Abiathar can come and go in the royal palace, the throne room, the public places and gatherings as you wish. Be on the alert. If anything important happens, or is about to happen, send Ahimeaz, your son, or Jonathan, Abiathar's son, to me with the tidings. Learn all you can of the movements and purposes of the rebels, and keep me informed.
6: Yes, your majesty.
3: As the priest turned back toward Jerusalem, carrying the Ark of God, a deeper shadow fell upon the throng. Their king, a fugitive, themselves outcasts, forsaken even by the Ark of God. The future was dark with terror and foreboding. When David went up by the ascent of Olivet, and wept as he went up, and had his head covered, and he went barefoot, and all the people that were with him covered every man his head, and they went up weeping as they went. And there came to David a messenger, saying,
7: Your Majesty, Your Majesty! Oh, King, be it known to you that your wise man and counselor, Ahithophel, has joined the conspirators with Absalom and seeks to take your crown and your life.
0: Oh, thank you. God be with you and bless you.
7: Long live the king. Long live the king.
1: My grandfather joined the conspirators? Why, it seems impossible.
0: I'm not too surprised, Bathsheba. He's probably long chafed at the disgrace I brought upon the family name.
1: But he seemed so friendly and concerned. A true friend to you and the crown of Israel.
0: The defection of Ahithophel, the ablest and most wily of political leaders, is a boon to Absalom's cause and a calamity to mine. Unless God intervenes. Oh, Lord God of heaven, I pray, if it be thy will, turn the counsel of Ahithophel into foolishness.
3: And it came to pass that when David was come to the top of Mount Olivet, that he bowed down and worshipped the Lord, casting upon God the burden of his soul, and humbly supplicating divine mercy. His prayer seemed to be at once answered.
8: May God bless the king and cause him to live forever.
0: Hushai! What are you doing here with your clothes torn and ashes upon your head?
8: I came to serve and assist my king.
0: You're a wise and able counselor. You're proved to be a faithful and true-hearted friend. You're an answer to my prayer. You are the very one needed to serve my interests in the councils of Absalom at the capital. Ahithophel is with Absalom. I want you there mainly to defeat the council of Ahithophel.
8: I shall do my very best, Your Majesty.
0: I've already sent both Zadok and Abiathar, the chief priests, back to Jerusalem. If you learn anything of importance, give the information to them, and they will relay it to me by their two sons.
8: I shall return to Jerusalem immediately.
3: And Absalom and all the people who were with him came to Jerusalem, and Absalom set himself upon the throne of David, his father. Then came to him Hushai, David's counselor.
8: Long live the king. Long live the king.
9: Hushai, you here? Why are you not with David, your friend? Is desertion the way to treat a friend?
8: No, my lord. Whom the Lord God, the people, and all the men of Israel choose to be their king, his will I be, and with him will I serve.
9: Well, that's sensible.
8: Why should I not serve in the presence of David's son? As I have served in your father's presence, so will I be in your service.
9: I can understand your feeling. By serving me, you are still serving the house of David. I am now more certain than ever that my cause shall succeed. You are a wise counselor, Hushai, and I shall call upon you for counsel as the occasion demands.
8: Thank you, my lord. Long live the king.
9: Amasa, your scouts. How do they report the present position of David and his fellow fugitives?
10: According to the latest report, Your Majesty, they are still this side of the River Jordan. They are stopped to rest, probably, for the night.
9: Ah, success. Victory is mine. Call a hurried meeting of all my court, wise men and counselors. We will put an immediate end to the whole affair, avoiding a long and costly civil war. Members of my court, you are all happy, as I am, that we have had far greater success than any of us anticipated. Complete success will be ours. The throne will be firmly established in my hands as soon as we dispose of David and his followers. Just how to accomplish this is the immediate problem. I am happy to report that we have the wisest and most able counselor in the entire world on our side. I refer to Ahithophel. I have asked Ahithophel to consider the matter and give us, now, his counsel.
11: Your Majesty, wise men, members of the royal court, gentlemen, I am overjoyed that His Majesty Absalom has finally come to the throne of Israel. We now have a just, kind, and popular king. A king who has already won the hearts of Israel and shall not be long in winning the hearts of the nations of the world. Now then, as to a speedy and complete victory, David evacuated Jerusalem on a moment's notice. He and his followers have traveled all day over rugged and rough country. Oh, they must be tired and weary. Surely David has had no time to organize any kind of resistance. And right now, he is an easy victim to any opposing force, however small. Therefore, I suggest that His Majesty permit me to choose 12,000 men, and I will pursue after David this very night. If we fall upon David now, while he and his men are weary, unorganized, dispirited, they'll panic, and the war will be over before it has scarcely begun.
9: A very wise plan. It pleases me greatly. The rest of you, wise men, elders, statesmen, what think you of the plan? What think you of the plan, Hushai? Is not Hushai present?
10: He was not invited, Your Majesty.
9: Well, go get him immediately. I would know his opinion. Hushai, what think you of the plan of Ahithophel?
8: My lord well knows the valor and tireless courage of his father David and his army of long experience. They are truly mighty warriors. True, they fled Jerusalem in haste, yet this will work for them, not against them, as suggested by Ahithophel.
9: It will? How?
12: They are tired, so they will be easily aroused to anger as a mother bear robbed of her cubs. Your father is a man of war. He is too wise and experienced to lodge with his men. Rather, he will be hidden in some pit or some other place. Even if my lord does pursue David immediately, he will not capture David, and should my lord fail in this mission and suffer a reverse, it will do much to dishearten the people of Israel and do great harm to your cause.
9: Yes. Above all, we must succeed.
12: Therefore, I counsel that you cause all Israel to be gathered together unto thee as the sand that is by the sea for multitude. Then I think it wise that you personally lead this great force against David and capture him. Ahithophel's counsel of an immediate attack would, under ordinary circumstance, be wise and good. It has a bare possibility of immediate success. On the other hand, the plan that I have outlined, though it be a waiting and delayed action, is sure of final success. It is far better to be sure of eventual success than take a chance of failure in an attempt for immediate success.
13: Ahithophel, home so early? There must have been a short session of court today.
11: I came home early.
13: What's the matter with you? Never saw you quite so grouchy.
11: The king prefers the counsel of Hushai to mine. Mine! I am the wisest man in all Israel, and yet the king prefers Hushai's counsel to mine.
13: Oh, dear, don't worry. The king will soon forget all about it.
11: Forget it? There will be no Absalom left to forget it or remember it. Absalom is taking the advice of Hushai, a fatal mistake. The cause of the rebels is lost. David will win. And if that happens, my cause is lost. I am lost. For by helping Absalom, I have severed the last possibility of reconciliation with David.
13: Right now you're upset, jealous, angry. Calm down. Play a waiting game and join the winning side.
11: No, no, there is no hope for me. There really isn't. It's the same old story. Satan allured me with flattering promises, as he does, or tried to do with all people. Oh, but I have learned too late that the wages of sin is death.
13: What are you going to do?
11: Put my affairs in order. Then hang myself.
3: Hushai, not certain that his counsel of delay would be followed by the fickle Absalom, lost no time in sending a warning to David to escape beyond the Jordan River immediately. David and all his company, warriors and statesmen, old men and youth, women and children, in the darkness of night crossed the deep and swift-flowing Jordan and lies in Mahanaim, a strong, fortified city surrounded by a mountainous district favorable for retreat in case of war.
14: Your Majesty.
15: Yes, Joab.
14: We arrived here none too soon, sire. Huh? Absalom has become impatient and already started in pursuit. Amasai is his commander-in-chief.
15: At least Hushai's counsel and Absalom's temporary yielding to that counsel has given us time to get here and organize. Joab, you will meet Absalom and fight as we planned.
14: Yes, sir.
15: You'll take one battalion, Abishai another, and Ittai the third. You'll engage Absalom and his army in the wooded section along the Jordan, where his large, untrained army will be at a great disadvantage.
14: Right, sir.
15: I'll be watching from the city wall.
9: Dayan! Halt! Long live the king!
16: Long live the king!
9: Men! Men, please deal kindly with Absalom, for my sake.
3: The large army of Absalom met the warriors of David in the woods near the Jordan River. Among the thickets and marshes of the forest, Absalom's undisciplined troops became confused and unmanageable, and there was a great slaughter that day of 20,000 of his men.
9: Amasa, General Amasa, what report do you have of the battle?
10: The battle is lost, Your Majesty. David's men are too much for my army. You'd better flee for your life. I'm going to...
9: I'd better flee, too, before David's men discover me.
14: Get up there. Move!
3: As Absalom whirled his steed about, the mule lurched forward under the boughs of a great oak tree, taking his rider with him. In the excitement, Absalom's great shock of hair became entangled in the branches of the tree, jerking him off the mule and leaving the prince hanging in midair.
14: Amasa! Amasa! Amasa! Come back! Help! Help! Someone help me! Help!
3: And a certain man saw it and told Joab, David's general. And Joab and his 10 armor-bearers came quickly to where the young man Absalom was.
14: Well, well, well, whom do we have here? Could this be the proud Prince Absalom who plotted to kill his father and make himself king?
17: Well, aren't you going to let me down?
14: Let you down, Prince Absalom? Twice I befriended and helped you. Twice I brought about a reconciliation between you and your father, the king. And both times, you betrayed my faith and confidence in you. If it had not been for me, you would never have been able to start your evil rebellion.
17: But I am the eldest son of the king. My father will forgive me. Oh, help me down, Joab, and I
14: let you down? Never. You shall die the death of a traitor.
3: And Joab took 3 darts in his hand and thrust them into the heart of Absalom. The princely Absalom, whose glorious beauty had been the pride of Israel, was cut down in the vigor of his youth, his dead body cast into a pit and covered with a heap of stones in token of everlasting reproach. During his lifetime, Absalom had reared for himself a costly monument in the king's dale, but the only memorial which marked his grave was that of stones in the wilderness.
4: Are you ready to take down our mailing address so you can request membership in our Adventures in the Holy Bible Club? 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
3: Hi, Charlotte. Welcome to camp.
4: Thank you. I'm not sure how Cody talked me into this.
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3: What tone of voice?
5: The "I just had a brilliant idea" tone of voice.
6: 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The Discovery Mountain Camp is ready, and our first campers are beginning to arrive. Hattie's surprise inheritance inspired this year's camp theme, Faith Ripple. Hattie told her Uncle George that she plans to give away all her inheritance. He seemed concerned about that. Is everything a good cause? Well, Cody and Charlotte are arriving at camp. Let's join them. And listen to hear which Bible story the campers will be performing for their drama production. Let's exercise our faith together in today's episode called A Good Cause.
7: Welcome, campers!
8: Chaplain Jake!
7: Cody, you're back! Good to see you!
8: Good to see you. Chaplain Jake, this is my little sister, Charlotte.
7: Well, good to meet you, Charlotte. This is Natasha. She's the girls' counselor.
3: Hi, Charlotte. Welcome to camp.
4: Thank you. I'm not sure how Cody talked me into this.
3: Oh, don't worry. Your first time at camp can be a little scary, but we have a good group in our cabin. You'll fit right in.
8: And don't worry, Char. I'm here with you.
7: Oh, Cody and Charlotte? I think your mom's waving goodbye.
8: Mom?
3: Over there in the car.
8: Oh. Bye.
9: Have a good week at camp, you two.
4: Bye.
8: Charlotte, look. That's Little Lake, and right over there is the lodge. That's where the cafeteria is, and...
10: Cody!
8: Owen, is that you? Wait for me!
4: And he's off.
3: Charlotte, I'll walk you to the girls' cabin if you like.
4: Cody was supposed to show me.
11: Howdy, camper. Welcome to Discovery Mountain Camp.
3: Mr. Garcia, this is Charlotte. She's Cody's younger sister.
11: Well, welcome, Charlotte. Hey... Cody was great in the drama production last year. I'm sure he'll join again. Would you like to sign up?
4: This is my first year at camp, so I'm not really sure.
11: Well, the drama production is a big deal. I mean, like, the whole community comes out on Saturday night to watch.
3: It's a lot of fun.
11: Our story is about Tabitha. Hey, Counselor Natasha, you're going to be a part of our production, right?
3: What now?
11: Come on, Natasha. You just said the production is a lot of fun.
3: Okay, yes, Mr. Garcia. I'll be a part of it.
11: And Counselor Jake, what about you, dude?
7: How about me what?
11: You'll be a part of the drama production, right?
7: Oh, yes, indeedy. Now, if you need a strong lead for Peter, I'm your guy.
11: Well, Wyatt's going to play Peter, but I still would like your help, Jake.
7: No, I don't know. Just kidding. I'm in.
11: All right, you heard them. How about you, Charlotte?
4: Sure, I guess.
11: Fantastic! I'll see you in the drama tent.
4: Okay.
3: Come on, Charlotte. Let's go get you settled into your cabin.
7: Nice meeting you, Charlotte.
4: Bye, Counselor Jake.
10: Hi, camper. Welcome. I'm Hattie, the activities director.
4: Hi.
10: Here's your camp t-shirt. We're so glad you're here.
3: Camp t-shirt? Hey, these are nice.
10: Well, yeah, I ordered the best I could find.
3: Do you have one for the counselors, Hattie?
10: Of course. I put yours in your cabin.
3: Sweet.
10: It's for a good cause. Hi, camper. Welcome.
3: Here we are at the girls' cabin. Come on in.
12: Natasha, look at these shirts Hattie ordered us.
3: Nice. Kylie, Aaliyah, this is Charlotte.
4: Hi.
3: Kylie and Aaliyah are your junior counselors. They'll help you settle in while I go and wait for more campers, okay?
4: Okay.
3: Oh, Hattie said she left me a t-shirt?
12: Yeah, right over there on your bed. Charlotte, since you're one of the first to arrive, you can pick your bunk.
4: Okay.
13: Gracie, did you see the obstacle course Mrs. Peabody set up?
12: Yeah, it looks hard. Lana, Gracie, this is Charlotte. Hi, Charlotte. Do you want a bunk next to Lana and me?
4: Sure.
13: Right over here. We can help you.
4: Thanks.
12: So, where are you from?
4: Well, not too far.
13: Mia! Brianna!
12: You're in our cabin, too.
13: Yep. This is going to be the best week of camp ever.
12: I know. Do you remember last year? We stayed up all night the last night. How could I forget? Brianna, top bunk next to me.
14: Okay.
15: Everyone, this is Charlotte.
12: Hi, Charlotte.
14: Hi, Charlotte. I'm Brianna.
4: Hi.
12: Well, I think this is everybody. Get your beds made up and we'll meet at the flagpole.
15: Then we'll make some decorations, like this one. Look, I made a heart for our acts of service theme.
12: Kylie, I don't think that's a heart.
15: What? It's not?
12: Nope, it's a circle.
15: Oh, well, I don't have my glasses on.
12: Kylie, put your glasses on.
15: Fine. This is a circle.
12: Now, important announcement. No one brought frogs to camp, did they?
13: Good one, Aaliyah.
12: Oh, remember last year? How could we forget?
13: Aaliyah?
12: Yeah?
13: Livet.
12: Oh, Lana, that's a good one. All right, enough frog jokes.
13: Gracie, remember how Aaliyah screamed last year?
12: Oh, yeah. Hey, Aaliyah. Yes?
14: Ribbit.
12: All right, okay. Get your bunk set up. Charlotte, do you need any help?
4: Sure. Thanks.
16: Charlotte is feeling a little out of place in the girls' cabin. All the other girls already know each other. Meanwhile, in the boys' cabin, her brother is the center of attention.
8: Hey, boys, your wait is over. Cody's back.
17: Cody!
8: And look at who I brought with me.
18: Howdy, campers.
17: Owen!
5: You guys, this is just like last year.
8: Devin, good to see you, man.
19: Cody, do that thing you did all the time last year.
20: What thing, Logan? Like, Cody can remember what you're even talking about.
8: That's all right, Harold. Logan, do you mean this? Boys, cabin, rules!
19: That's it!
18: Hey, Cody, do it again. Loud enough that the girls can hear us.
8: Here we go.
21: Guys, what are you doing? Trying to get us in trouble before we even meet at the flagpole?
20: Sorry, Caleb. We were just having fun.
19: It was my idea, honestly.
21: Hey, I'm all for fun, but I'm your junior counselor this year, and I don't want Counselor Jake to fire me.
20: Could Jake really fire you?
21: Nah, not really. But come on, let's get our beds set up before we meet at the flagpole.
5: I got dibs on the top bunk.
18: Me too.
8: Harold, you move down next to Logan. I want the last top bunk.
20: Okay.
21: Hey, Harold, you don't have to move.
20: Nah, it's fine. You can have the top bunk, Cody.
8: Sweet.
22: Hey, campers.
19: Hey, Wyatt.
17: Wyatt.
21: Campers, this is your other junior counselor. The one. The only Wyatt!
20: Woohoo!
23: Wyatt!
5: Hey guys, we're gonna have a great week, and I just have one word of advice for you all. It's...
21: Oh no.
5: Boys cabin rules!
8: Oh, yes! Right.
19: Yeah!
20: Woohoo!
19: That was even better than Cody's.
8: Awesome! This week is going to be amazing.
16: Well, meanwhile, Reeder gathered the camp staff around the flagpole. When everything was ready, he rang the bell. The campers and counselors gathered around.
0: May I have your attention, everyone? Welcome to Discovery Mountain Camp. I'm Camp Director Reeder. Campers, you've met your counselors. Now let me introduce you to the rest of your camp team. Hattie Bellamy is our activities director.
17: Hello, everyone.
0: And Mr. Garcia is our drama production and music leader.
11: Hattie campers, welcome. We have a great drama production planned this year, and if you haven't already signed up, come see me at the cafeteria. It's not too late.
0: Thanks, Mr. Garcia. And right over here is your new camp coach, Mabel Peabody.
22: Hi, campers. We're going to have a lot of fun this week.
0: And next to her is our Acts of Service director, Miss Tisha.
23: Hi, campers. We're going to work on some fun projects this week.
0: Thanks, Miss Tisha. And what's camp without some good camp food? Yay! Now, you all know Cook, but I don't see him.
24: Reeder, Cook's busy getting lunch ready.
0: Okay. Everyone, Cook is getting your lunch ready. But I want to introduce you to Georgia.
24: Hi, everyone. I baked cookies for all of you this morning. I'll see you in the cafeteria.
0: Thanks, Georgia. Now, our return campers might notice a few changes around here. Each cabin has brand new bunk beds, thanks to Hattie.
17: Oh, it was for a good cause.
0: And we updated the plumbing fixtures in the bathhouses. Thank you again, Hattie.
17: It was for a good cause.
0: This year's camp is called Faith Ripple. Mr. Garcia, we all look forward to our Saturday night drama production, and this year we'll hear the story of
11: Tabitha. The acts of service of one woman changed the whole world. She created a faith ripple.
0: Excellent. 1 Peter 4 and verse 10 says, God has given each of you a gift from his great variety of spiritual gifts. Use them well to serve one another. That's my prayer for you this week at camp, that you will discover which acts of service fit your spiritual gifts for this week and in the future. Now, let's begin camp with a prayer. Dear Heavenly Father, thank you for all of these campers that have come from such great distances to join us here for summer camp. We look forward to it.
16: Camp has officially begun. We'll join our campers again right after this.
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16: Camp coach Mabel Peabody has an impressive obstacle course set up. Let's go check it out.
22: All right, Caleb, I need you to stand at the midpoint of the course.
27: By the tires or the rope swing?
22: Right in between. Some of the campers will need help with that rope swing and the tires.
27: Oh, gotcha, coach.
22: Thanks, Caleb.
27: Mabel, this looks amazing.
22: Oh, hi, hun. I didn't expect to see you here.
27: I just thought I'd swing by and see how the new camp coach is doing.
22: Oh, all right, but...
27: But what?
22: Well, I love our theme for camp.
27: Acts of service. Yeah, it's a good one.
22: Yeah, but how does my obstacle course fit the theme?
27: Well, you're helping these kids with a fun way to stay active and healthy. That's one of your spiritual gifts.
22: Yeah, but...
27: It's your act of service.
22: Well, that's true. But how are the kids doing their act of service?
27: I see what you mean.
22: Yeah, exactly.
27: Huh. Well, at least you're not doing what we once did at Discovery Mountain Academy.
22: What's that?
27: Well, one year we had a jogathon. We all got sponsors to pledge to support us for every lap we ran around the school gym.
22: Sponsors?
27: Yeah, and then the money went to the community service project at the church. I don't remember just what for, though.
22: And did you all jog?
27: Oh, yeah. We ran as fast as we could. We wanted to do our best so our sponsors would be proud of us.
22: I see.
27: Huh. Those were the good old days.
22: Craig?
27: Oh, no. I know that tone of voice.
22: What tone of voice?
27: The "I just had a brilliant idea" tone of voice.
22: We could do a jogathon. That would be our acts of service.
27: Oh, no.
20: Mom, Logan and I are the first here for the obstacle course.
19: Hi, Coach. The rest of our group is right behind us.
20: Oh, hey, Dad. Are you helping?
27: No, I just stopped by to see the new camp coach.
22: But your dad just gave me a great idea. You'll help, won't you?
27: Yes, Coach, I'll help.
22: Great, I'll tell the kids today.
19: Tell us what?
22: Well, Logan, Harold, do you two like to run?
19: Sometimes.
20: It depends.
22: Well, we're going to have a jogathon.
20: Jogathon?
22: Yes, where we get sponsors and then run as many laps of the obstacle course as we can.
19: Running laps? That doesn't sound like fun.
27: Told you.
22: It'll be a blast. Oh, here come the others. Let's go do the obstacle course.
27: Oh boy, what did I just get myself into?
23: Well, it sure sounds like they're having fun over at the obstacle course.
1: Aunt Tisha, where do these go?
23: Oh, Zoe, you are my very best helper.
2: Hey.
23: And Kylie is my second best helper.
2: Thank you. I'm honored.
23: Let's see. Put a stack of yarn in the center of each table. The campers can choose their own colors.
1: Okay.
23: And Kylie, will you please put the box for eyeglass donations on that table?
2: Where's the box?
23: Oh, right there in front of you.
2: Oh, I couldn't see it. I'm not wearing my glasses. Funny, huh?
3: Hey, how's everything going over here?
23: Oh, everything's ready for our campers.
3: You have some good help.
23: I do. Thanks again to you and Reader for letting Zoe come along. She really is an excellent help to me.
3: Of course.
23: And thanks for supplying all the yarn and the looms. We'll be able to make so many hats this summer.
3: Oh, don't mention it. It's for a good cause.
23: It sure is. Oh, here he comes now. We're going to get started.
3: Okay, well, I'm going to go check on Guy and the beautification crew. Radio me if you need anything.
23: Will do. Thanks, Hattie.
18: Tisha, I can't believe you really did this.
23: Chris, thanks for coming.
18: Well, any excuse to get out of the hospital and outside on a day like today. Thanks for walking me over, Brianna, and Caroline, Karen, Christine?
4: It's Charlotte.
18: Oh, that's right. Thanks, girls.
23: You girls are first. Go and pick your favorite color yarn.
3: Ooh, Charlotte, look at this. I like the neon orange.
4: Really? Oh, look at this pretty pink.
3: You like it?
4: I love it.
3: Well, glad we got here early.
4: I'm glad that we got here before the other girls.
3: Hey, Charlotte, you know, I wasn't at camp last summer either.
4: Really?
3: Yeah.
4: But you know everyone.
3: Yeah, I moved here not too long ago.
4: But you laughed at their frog jokes. I didn't get any of it.
3: Yeah, I know how you feel. I didn't at first either. But my friends have been talking about camp for months, and all their stories made me want to be a camper this year.
4: Yeah, that's sort of like my brother Cody. He loves this place.
3: You'll love it too.
4: I don't know.
3: Don't worry.
4: Oh, I'm not too worried. I'm just thinking about someone at home.
3: Oh, you left your best friend at home.
4: I guess you could say that.
3: Oh, here comes everyone now. Let's scoot over.
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23: 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Chris, tell us what we're going to be doing today.
18: 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Well, today we're going to start our hats for babies in the hospital.
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18: 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Your project will make a big difference. Let's begin.
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16: Guy Watts and a group of campers are working in front of truckers. Let's see what they're up to.
9: Hey, you missed a weed in that flower bed, Mia.
10: I did? Oh, yeah. Thanks, Mr. Watts.
9: Good. Looks like you're ready to plant some flowers now.
10: All right.
9: Go and pick a few from the wheelbarrow.
10: Thanks.
9: Wyatt, Cody, how are you guys doing with digging out that dead sagebrush?
12: We're almost done, Dad.
8: We're making sure we get all the roots out.
9: Nice work. You know what to plant there when you're through?
12: Oh, yeah, Dad. You said to plant the Russian sage.
9: You got it. The purple plant. Right next to the wheelbarrow. Good work, son.
12: Thanks, Dad.
8: Wyatt, you must love working with your dad every summer.
12: Oh, this is actually the first summer we've done this.
8: Really? You and your dad get along so great.
12: Yeah, we really do. But it hasn't always been like this.
8: Really?
12: Yeah, it's a long story. Are you and your dad close?
8: Me and my dad? Well,
13: Look at this place!
8: Oh, hey, Mr. Simon. We're on a camp beautification project.
13: Well, yes, I can see that. Nice work.
12: We're going to plant the purple sagebrush right here.
13: Trekkers has never looked more beautiful. Thank you. Guy.
9: Hi, Mr. Simon. Yeah?
13: Would it be all right with you if I send your crew inside for some shade and a lemonade?
9: Well, on one condition.
13: Yes?
9: That I get to go in with them.
13: Of course. Take a break, everyone. You've been working hard.
12: Hey, thanks, Mr. Simon.
8: All right. Thanks, Mr. Simon.
9: Just take a quick break, everyone. We have plenty to get done today.
13: Finally, the old flower beds are getting some attention.
14: Hey, Uncle George.
13: Hattie, I'm happy to see you.
14: I'm happy to see you, too. I stopped by to see how our beautification crew is doing.
13: Well, I just convinced them to take a short break inside.
14: Oh, well, that's good.
13: Hattie, these flowers and plants, the tools, the wheelbarrow.
14: Yes?
13: They must have cost a lot.
14: Oh, well, it's for a good cause.
13: I see. Hattie, I've been meaning to talk to you about your plan.
14: My plan? To give away my inheritance? Oh, don't worry about that. It's going great.
13: But...
14: I even found this organization online that will help connect me with people who need help.
13: Ooh, an online organization. Oh, you have to be careful with that. I'd be happy to check them out for you to see if they're reputable.
14: Oh, Uncle George, I'm just so happy to help others. I just ordered all the costumes for the drama production and new wine trays for the cafeteria. Oh, and another flat of plants for Guy. Oh, it's just all for such a good cause.
13: Hattie, I'm concerned that you're spending it all so quickly.
14: Uncle George, I'm not spending it selfishly on me. It's for a good cause.
13: Hattie, I admire what you're doing. Well, your parents wanted me to...
14: My parents trusted me to take care of this once I turned 25.
9: All right, back to work, you guys.
13: Thanks, Guy. We'll leave you to work. Now, Hattie.
16: Mr. Simon looked for Hattie, but she was gone. The first day of camp has been a busy one, and as the sky turns dark, the campers gather around the campfire.
0: Gather round, campers. It's time to sing our theme song. Come on now. I want to hear you sing along.

0: All right, that wasn't too bad. But I expect more of you to sing along tomorrow night. Now, any requests?
1: Around the campfire.
0: That's a good one, Devin. Come on, everybody, let's sing.

0: Charlotte, this is my favorite song. Charlotte? Mia, have you seen Charlotte?
1: Yeah, she was just here a minute ago.
0: I'm gonna go look for her.
1: Suit yourself.
0: Charlotte, are you okay?
2: Brianna? Oh, I didn't think anyone would see me.
0: It's okay. I won't say anything. I can sit here with you, though, if that's okay.
2: Okay.
0: Okay.
3: Oh, no. Charlotte is feeling sad.
4: Well, the first day of summer camp can be a bit scary. Her brother is having an easier time, isn't he?
3: Cody is having a great time at camp. I'm happy for him. The campers sure are keeping busy with their acts of service.
4: Yeah, they sure are. And they're going to be even busier tomorrow.
3: They are?
4: Yeah, they have a jogathon to get sponsors for.
3: Oh, right. And some of the campers are going to love the jogathon, and others...
4: Well, others are not going to like running laps, that's for sure.
3: But it's all for a good cause.
4: True. And speaking of a good cause, Hattie sure has spent a lot of her inheritance on camp, hasn't she?
3: Yeah, and her Uncle George is a bit concerned. I can't blame him.
4: He just wants what's best for his niece.
3: That's right. Well, next time we'll see how our campers and their acts of service are going.
4: Miss Jean, maybe our listeners will feel inspired to do some acts of service along with the campers.
3: Oh, I sure hope so. Acts of service really are ways that we can use our spiritual gifts to help each other. And as Reader said, they can help us figure out what our spiritual gifts are.
4: Right, just as 1 Peter chapter 4 and verse 10 says.
3: Oh, the verse that Reader shared. Will you read it for us, Director Doug?
4: Sure, here it is. God has given each of you a gift from His great variety of spiritual gifts. Use them well to serve one another.
3: That's a wonderful verse. And if you listening would like some ideas on how you can serve others, just click on the little pencil icon on this episode at our website, discoverymountain.com.
4: 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We'll see you then.
3: 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A Good Cause was written by Jean Boonstra, produced by Steve Phillips, and post-produced in Ontario, Canada by Douglas Bruce and Danny Columbie. Recorded in Loveland, Colorado at the Voice of Prophecy Studios and in Bowmanville, Ontario. 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
8: On today's show, join me as we head to Geneva, Switzerland, to a place that reminds me of God's showers of blessings. Also, we'll go to the pretend nomadic and we'll talk some more to Gideon. Something big is about to happen. And of course, there's the What's It, our Silly Minute, Make Your Mark, and so much more on today's show. Hello, everyone. Welcome to the show. My name is Rich Aguilera, and I'm so excited that you're joining me for the show today. I'm excited because we're going to do a whole bunch of really fun stuff.

think about it. Of course, we will reveal the answer at the end of our showtime together. In the meantime, feel free to get the whole family together and see if you can figure that one out. Of course, if you have a brain teaser, we need you to send it in to the show so that we can use it. Just go to our website, godsgreatearth.com, and you'll see a form right there that you can submit your brain teasers to us. Thanks for sending those in. Keep them coming. Right now, though, it is time for the greatest adventure. And our God's Great Earth adventure today is called The Jet of Geneva. Geneva is one of the European cities which I know the best. You see, the school that I attended for a year in France was just across the border from Geneva, Switzerland. So, whenever I had to go buy something or to catch a train somewhere, we would usually cross the border into Geneva. Now, during the course of the year, the international border crossing guards became very familiar with us and eventually rarely even asked us to see our passports as we crossed back and forth almost on a daily basis from one country to the other. We found Geneva to be a wonderful city, clean and modern with many historical areas to enjoy. There's one landmark, though, in Geneva that was above the rest. And I literally mean above the rest. It's called the Jet d'Eau, which means the jet of water. It's basically a fountain, but much more powerful than your regular run-of-the-mill fountain because of how high the water is sprayed up into the air. The jet of water is visible throughout the city, and you can even see the jet of water when you fly overhead in an airplane at 33,000 feet. Yep, a serious jet of water. The pumps shoot water up over 450 feet straight up in the air, and at any given moment there are over 1,800 gallons of water in the air. Wow! It is impressive to get nice and close to see where the water is being shot up into the air with such a strong force. As you know, with gravity, everything that goes up must come down. Visitors often walk out the stone jetty to get a close look at the fountain. And as you walk out, you try to determine how close you can get without getting hosed by the water coming back down. And it's not that simple. People forget that when there's any slight change in the wind direction, they will get completely drenched. Can you imagine 1,800 gallons of water raining down on you all of a sudden? The book of Ezekiel has a phrase that you may have heard of before, showers of blessings. Seeing the jet of water in Geneva was like a daily reminder that God wants to shower us with blessings every day. Ask God to shower you with blessings today. Ezekiel 34:26 says, "I will send the showers they need. There will be showers of blessings." It's time for the What's It. What is that thing I heard? Have you ever heard a sound? And then you're trying to figure out what it is? Maybe in the night? Well, we're going to play that game because I am going to play a sound for you. And your job is going to see if you can figure out what that sound is. Now, as always, I do give you the clue, which is the same clue I give every single week. It is something from nature, which means it is something that God made. All right, are you ready? Here we go. I'm going to let you listen to the sound first, and of course I'll reveal the answer later. Here we go. Here is the sound. Alrighty. Any ideas? Of course, I'll let you think about that, like I said, for a little bit, and we will get together at the end of the episode to reveal the answer. Well, everyone, it is that time of the show now. It's time to visit the Pretendomatic. That is my pretend time machine, of course. And since Bible characters were real people, we do like to have fun and going in our Pretendomatic to go back and talk to them. Of course, like last time, we're going to go talk to Gideon again. And last time, he had earned himself a nickname in his town. But I think big things are about to happen. Let's go see him. Let's turn on the Pretendomatic here and enter our coordinates.

0: Okay, we made it. Oh, and there's Gideon again. Hello, Gideon.
1: Ah, hello again, sir. It's so good to see you again.
0: Likewise, same here. It's been several days since we spoke last, and I just wanted to catch up with you again.
1: Very well. I'm glad to share some of the amazing things that have happened since we last spoke.
0: Amazing things? Really? What did I miss?
1: Oh, it's been quite busy around here.
0: Are people still calling you by your nickname, Jerubbaal?
1: I guess that only lasted a few days. But what happened next? Well, you can say everyone has something else on their minds now.
0: Wow. You have me really curious now. Please, tell me what happened.
1: Well, shortly after we last spoke, the armies from the east became, a new problem for us.
0: Well, they were already a problem, right? You said that they were often harassing you guys and taking your stuff and all that.
1: That's right. But this time, things have escalated up a few notches.
0: Uh-oh. That doesn't sound very good.
1: And it wasn't. It was the armies of Midian, Amalek, and all those peoples from the east.
0: What did they do?
1: They went and formed an alliance against us here in Israel. Over there, across from the Jordan.
0: Ooh, that does not sound good.
1: Not at all, sir. Then we find out that their armies have joined and are now together, camped out in the Valley of Jezreel.
0: Oh, boy.
1: Exactly. You know what that means. An attack is imminent. And this doesn't look like some little attack to come grab a few more of our sheep or crops.
0: Right. This sounds more serious.
1: Exactly. These people have gathered a huge army for a reason. They have very bad intentions.
0: Wow, that is scary.
1: Scary is right. It's one thing to just be annoying and steal our stuff. But this kind of assembly of soldiers? That's different. There are thousands of them there.
0: So what happened?
1: Well, I was pretty scared. And I was praying to God. I was thinking back to just a few days ago when the angel appeared to me to tell me that God was with me. And that I was called by God to rescue Israel from all those eastern tribes.
0: Yes, I remember. Wow. Well, I guess now it's showtime.
1: Yeah. Well, that night God came to me again.
0: He spoke to you?
1: He did.
0: And what did he say?
1: Well, like you said, it was showtime.
0: Wow. I wonder what happened next. We'll come back to Gideon in a few minutes and find out. Hello there. I love to write books because it's a fun way to help kids learn about God through his Bible stories. I'd love for you to read one, so I have a free book offer. Just go to our website at godsgreatearth.com and click on free book offer. You'll get to read Firewalkers, which is the first book in our Bible Time Adventure series. If your family is blessed by it, I hope you will consider picking up a few more. Plus, it would be a great way to support this work that we're doing. Thank you, and blessings. And now it is time for today's random nature fact. I wanted to talk to you about lakes. Lakes are super important for several different reasons. First of all, they help regulate the flow of a river. Second, during heavy rains, they help prevent flooding. Third, they're a valuable ecosystem for a whole bunch of critters. And four, lakes provide opportunities for fun and recreation. Nevertheless, there are some pretty bizarre lakes out there. I wanted to tell you today about four strange lakes. The first one is called Boiling Lake. There's a small island in the Caribbean Sea called Dominica that is home to a strange lake with a name that says it all, Boiling Lake. This is one lake that you do not want to take a swim in because the temperature around the edges has been measured at almost 200 degrees. Whoa. It's really a flooded fumarole, basically a hole in the earth where steam and volcanic gases escape. That causes the water in the lake to constantly boil. Ha, this lake is hot, hot, hot! The next lake that I wanted to talk to you about is called Crater Lake in Oregon.
2: It's the deepest lake in the United States, almost 2,000 feet deep, and it sits on top of a mountain in an ancient crater. The interesting thing about this lake is that it's called one of the cleanest lakes in the world. There are no inlets or outlets to this lake, and all of the water comes in from rain or snow. The average snowfall up there is 44 feet per year. Whoa, glad I don't have to shovel snow up there. The next lake I wanted to talk to you about is called Baikal Lake in Siberia. It's unique because even though on the surface it's smaller than Lake Superior, it's about what's below that counts. About 20% of the world's freshwater is in this one lake, because Baikal Lake actually holds more water than all five of the Great Lakes in North America combined. Why? Because it's almost a mile deep.
1: Whoa!
2: If you accidentally drop something in this lake, forget you ever had it. And the last lake I wanted to tell you about is the Dead Sea. Ooh, what a creepy name. Why do they call it the Dead Sea? Pretty simple. Nothing lives in it. There's so much salt in the water that no plant or animal can survive in it. How salty is it? Well, let's take a gallon of water and put 2 pounds of salt in it. Wow. If you stand at the shore of the Dead Sea, you will be standing at the lowest dry spot on Earth, over 1,000 feet below sea level. The salty water is so dense that almost everything floats in it, like a cork, including people. Lakes are pretty cool, and clearly God made quite a variety of amazing lakes. All right, it's time for a humor break. It's time for Silly Minute. I've got 3 great jokes for you today, and they were sent in by Justin B. in Washington. Thank you, Justin, for sending these in. Here we go. What do you call a fat pumpkin? A plumpkin. That's great. Okay, here's the next one. Why can't gingerbread men walk? Because they are candy-capped. Yeah, that's cute. All right, here we go. Last one. Where do elements go to school? Elementary school. Oh, that is so clever. Oh, thank you so much, Justin, for sending that in. Oh, good to get those giggles out. And remember, if you have some fun, squeaky clean jokes that you'd like to share on the show, I would love to get them. So please go to our website and submit some on the form. At this time, it's time for Make Your Mark. Kids look small, but don't underestimate them. It doesn't matter if they're 4 or 14, God gave you young people amazing abilities. Whether it's a 3-year-old that speaks 3 languages, or a 2nd grader doing 5th grade math, or a 13-year-old playing 1st violin in a university orchestra, young people have amazing potential. And that includes you. Mozart was a good example. When he was 5, he could play the violin and keyboard. He even composed short pieces and performed in front of royalty at 5 years old. Let's make something clear, though. If you're a young person, I'm not saying that everything you try will be easy and perfect. I'm saying that you have the capacity to learn and do great things, but you still have to try hard. Mozart spent endless hours working on his music. He even said, "People make a mistake who think that my art has come easily to me. Nobody has devoted so much time and thought to composition as I. There is not a famous master whose music I have not studied over and over." Wow. Yep, Mozart had a unique ability, but to become really good at it took a lot of work and time. Do you have any big goals? Don't wait to chase your dreams. You have the potential right now. Don't let anyone ever tell you that you can't or that you're too young. God, for example, installed Josiah as king when he was only 8 years old. Can you imagine ruling a whole country when you're 8? With God at your side, you're never too young. Okay, let's get back to the Pretendomatic and our talk with Gideon. Sounds like something big's about to go down. So it was showtime.
1: Wow.
2: What does that mean exactly? What happened?
1: Well, that evening, God came over me. It's, well, hard to explain. It's like God clothed me with his power. I know that doesn't make a lot of sense, but it really is hard to explain.
2: Wow, that's fascinating.
1: Yes, and then God instructed me to grab the ram's horn trumpet that I had in a back closet, which I hadn't touched in quite some time, by the way.
2: Right, okay.
1: Yeah, so I grabbed the ram's horn and went outside to that little ridge right up there.
2: Right, I see it. Up nice and high.
1: Correct. And I blew into the horn as loud as I could, as a call to arms for all the men nearby to come to me.
2: Wow, so I take it that thing is pretty loud.
1: Oh, yes, quite loud. Then I also brought some messengers here. I was going to send them out to the neighboring tribes with a message.
2: Which tribes?
1: Let's see. I sent messengers to the tribes of Manasseh, Asher, Zebulun, and Naphtali.
2: Wow, okay. And what exactly was the message you sent with the messengers?
1: Simple. To assemble their warriors.
2: To assemble their warriors? Whoa, did they know what was happening?
1: Well, I'm pretty sure the word had spread that those eastern tribes were amassing in the east. So when I sent the message, I think they knew. But I included that in the message as well.
2: Wow. I'm sure they didn't expect to get that message from you. I mean, you had said earlier that you were the weakest of all the people in the tribes.
1: Ha! That is true. And it was true. Till God came along and, well, changed everything.
2: What do you mean?
1: Well, after that calling, I just felt this, well, holy boldness in me. That, yes, God was blessing me. And that God would use me somehow to free the Israelites.
2: You just didn't know how yet.
1: Yeah, exactly. Well, I figured the first thing I needed to do was to assemble an army of our own.
2: I would say that's an excellent first move, Gideon.
1: Thank you. I thought so myself.
2: So, did they come?
1: Oh, yes, they came. Lots.
2: Lots? Like a few hundred?
1: Well, I'm not sure yet. I'm still hearing reports coming back, but it sounds like thousands were preparing themselves to come.
2: Whoa, thousands?
1: Exactly.
2: Wow. So, what was your plan?
1: Yeah, that's the problem. I didn't quite have a plan yet. Usually when you gather an army, it's a pretty simple plan. You either attack or you defend.
2: True. Basics of warfare, I suppose.
1: Yes, but this was all God's doing. I really had no idea what was going on yet. It was all happening so fast.
2: Uh-oh. So what happened?
1: Yeah, well, I guess my nerves got to me or something. I knew God was with me, but then at the same time, I just wasn't sure what was happening. So I decided to try something. I don't know, a little crazy, I suppose.
2: Oh boy, crazy? I wonder what he did next. Well, we'll have to wait and see what happens to Gideon in our next episode. Alrighty, in just a moment, we're going to go and check out the answer to today's brain teaser, the What's It, and we're going to see how you do on the game show. Hello, everyone. I'm really glad you're listening. I also hope that you will consider becoming a supporter of our show. If you believe this show is a blessing and that you believe our work is worthy of support, we need your help so that we can get enough support to sustain the production of this show. Sure, large supporters would be great, but we are relying mostly on a small army of supporters that would be willing to support each month with a small amount to just help us get the work done. So I ask that you prayerfully consider if God is asking you to support this work so that thousands of kids all over the world can continue to be blessed. And thanks so much. Okay, everyone, it's journal time. Let's get our journals out. I think it's really important to keep a journal. And that's basically some blank pages or a blank book that you might have to keep track of your thoughts with God. And by the way, this is only for you. You should never share what you write in your journal. It's just between you and God. So my journaling question for you today is, write down ideas about three ways that you can serve God, even though you may be young. And by the way, of course, if you are looking for your very own special journal to write in, please check out our website and maybe you can pick up your own copy of our God's Great Earth Journal. Okay, everyone, it's time for game show. Certainly, I know you have been paying attention throughout the entire show, so you can prove that you know the answers to these questions by shouting out the answer. I'm about to ask you five questions, and I hope that you will shout it out nice and loud once you get the answer. Are you ready? Here we go with question number one. What's the name of the city in Switzerland with the jet d'eau of water? That's right, Geneva. Cool. Alrighty, let's check out question number two. Were the armies harassing Israel from the north, the south, the east, or the west? That's right, from the east. Good job, everyone. Let's check out question number three. What kind of horn did Gideon blow to summon the army? That's right, a ram's horn. Cool. Nice and loud, I'm sure. All right, let's check out question number four. What's the name of the lake that we talked about that is in Oregon? That's right, Crater Lake. Maybe you've been there. All right, let's check out our last question, number five. How old was Mozart the first time he played in front of royalty? That's right, 5 years old. Wow, he's a little guy. Oh man, I think you guys did great. It's now time to reveal the answer to today's brain teaser. Hopefully you've had enough time to think about it, have an idea what the answer might be. Of course, I will give you one last chance by reminding you what it was. Sent to us, of course, by Ellie in Idaho. She wrote, "What is brown and sticky?" The answer? A stick. Didn't expect that one, did you? Oh, that's good. Love it. Made you think. Of course, if you have a brain teaser that you want to share on the show, remember, please send it in by going to the website and filling out that form. And lastly, before we finish up today, we must also reveal the answer to that what's it? What was that sound I heard? Naturally, I will play it for you one last time. Last chance. Here you go. Here is the sound. Alrighty. Very good. It's time to reveal the answer, because that was a dragonfly. Yeah, cool. Its little wings fluttering by. That's good. Alright, well, we'll see what the what's it is on our next episode. Well, I just can't believe that our time is up again. Remember, like Gideon, you may not always know what God's plans are at every moment, but because he loves you so much, you can have faith that he has amazing plans for you. Also, never forget that God can do great things through you, and it doesn't matter how old you are. Trust him and be willing to serve him. And lastly, just like the jet d'eau in Geneva, God can shower so many blessings on you if you just ask and stay close to him always. Love God, love others, and change the world. We'll see you next time here on God's Great Earth.
3: What kind of God would use evolution to make living things? The answer next on today's Creation Moment. And now, here's our Creation Moment host, Ian Taylor.
4: People think that they can believe in Jesus Christ as their Savior and at the same time believe God created through evolution. These people are called theistic evolutionists or progressive creationists. What kind of nature would a God have who creates through the death that is essential to evolution? First, death would have to have begun from the very moment of creation. Death, disease, pain, and suffering would have had to have originated with this God. Long before man, according to evolution, dinosaurs were eating other dinosaurs, and entire species were dying out. Rather than loving us, such a God would be indifferent to us and capricious. The God that would use evolution to make living things would have no right to bring a worldwide flood to punish sinful man. This kind of God would be nothing more than a bully. Such a God would not be likely to have given us his word, and nothing the Bible says about him could be true. If the Bible really is from him, it is full of untrue claims. Any God who created using evolution is not the God of the Bible. If you think about it, the God of evolution sounds surprisingly more like the devil. Any God that uses evolution and death to make us is extremely cruel. More importantly, if there was no first Adam to bring sin and death into the world, there was no need for Christ, whom the Bible calls the last Adam, to die and save us from our sin and death.
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8: How do you do? How do people with great determination get off course in life? The man in the story made a decision to go a certain way and then walked in the opposite direction for 6 years. Was that confusion or lack of will? You decide. You'd be glad to know that he's back on course ever since his heart and mind and life were unshackled. This is Unshackled, dramatizing true life stories produced in Chicago by Pacific Garden Mission. The mission has been a refuge for the homeless people of Chicago since 1877. And today, hundreds of men, women, and children receive hot meals, refreshing showers, and a safe bunk to spend the night. Each guest is spoken to one-on-one by our staff and introduced to the one who shall supply all our needs, which is what this program celebrates. Now for broadcast around the earth, here is episode number 3812 in the series Unshackled, the program that makes you face yourself and think.
9: My life wasn't always this peaceful, Mark. 7 years ago, when I was a junior in high school, I had panic attacks. I'd curl up in a ball and shake uncontrollably. Couldn't sleep, couldn't concentrate.
10: Why?
9: My best friend was killed car surfing.
10: Good grief.
9: Yeah, we came along minutes later. He was barely alive. So I performed CPR on him until the ambulance came.
10: I've heard of kids doing that car surfing stuff. Can't imagine why they do it.
9: He stood up on a moving car and fell headfirst onto the pavement. His face was all but scraped away and his head was cracked slightly open. I was covered with his blood doing CPR. He died at the hospital.
10: Must have been traumatic for you.
9: Was it ever? I'd see his face on other people's faces. They said it was post-traumatic stress disorder.
10: Did you get counseling?
9: Yeah. The counselor wanted to put me on meds, but I refused. My mother kept telling me to talk with her pastor, so I finally did. I told him the whole story. You know the first thing he asked? If you were to die as suddenly as your friend did, would you go to heaven?
8: Good question. Today, the man in this story can answer that question with confidence. But back then, his life was in turmoil. This is the story of how he regained his peace. It's the conclusion of the true testimony of Chris DiGiacomo, right now on Unshackled.
9: I had just graduated from high school when I received Christ as Savior. 2 months later, I went off to a New Hampshire State College determined to serve God. I had financial aid and also worked, but I didn't have a car. So I went to a campus ministry that met Tuesday evening. Several times a month, I called Mom.
11: How are classes, Chris?
9: Oh, doing fine.
11: Are you still going to that ministry on campus?
9: No, I quit.
11: Why?
9: We had fellowship at various homes, and I noticed that some of the couples were living together outside of marriage. I don't know much about Christianity, but that didn't seem right to me.
11: No, it isn't.
9: Everyone else seemed to accept it, but I can't.
11: So, what are you doing for fellowship, son?
9: Don't worry, Mom. I joined a fraternity. Distancing myself from that church group was a good decision. Joining a fraternity was not. But I was lonely, and they welcomed me. Soon I was involved in ungodly activities. I'd think about my friend's death and drink too much. And the things of God slipped into the background. Mom and Dad had divorced when I was 10, but I called my dad several times a month, too. Mom was saved. Dad was not.
12: So what are you taking this semester, Chris?
9: Well, the usual. Biology and chemistry. And an Old Testament survey course.
12: What does that have to do with health science?
9: It's an elective. Going through each book of the Old Testament.
12: Yeah? Sounds irrelevant.
9: The instructor says you can't take the Bible literally.
12: I never thought you could.
9: I did once. But now I'm confused. Who knows what to believe?
12: Believe in yourself, Chris. That's how to make it in life.
9: I became president of the fraternity, and as I led others into sinful activities, my troubles ballooned. I lost my girlfriend to a fraternity brother, and we had a drunken fight. Whenever campus police were called, they sought me, but I wasn't helpful, so they tried to get me in trouble for underage drinking. I was also at odds with some of the faculty. God was chastening me, but I didn't really understand what was happening. During my fifth year of college, I met a sorority girl named Jennifer.
13: Women have as much right to lead as men.
9: Hey, I'm big into women's rights too.
13: Really?
9: Yeah. I believe every woman has a right to cook me dinner, do my dishes, and clean my laundry.
13: You have a right to get out of my house.
9: Hey, nice meeting you too. I saw Jennifer a few times at parties, but we didn't get along at all. But then one day I said something very derogatory to her, and it made her cry. I felt bad and apologized, and after that we became friends. A few months later, someone in her family died, and she was very upset.
13: I know that God hates me.
9: That isn't true, Jen. Jesus loves you. He died on the cross for you.
13: I know about Jesus, but he and God are different.
9: I can't explain it all, but I know I learned a verse that says it's God's love that sent Jesus to die for us. I wish I knew more about the Bible, but the more I saw it the right way, I became more and more confused.
13: I know for sure that God hates me. Why else would he allow all these bad things to happen to me?
9: What bad things?
13: My father left us when I was 11. I haven't seen him in more than 10 years.
9: My dad left us when I was 10, so I know how that feels. One day after he left us, I sat in school and cried, thinking that I wouldn't see him anymore. It worked out okay. I got to see him once a week.
13: Lucky you.
9: Life isn't always easy, Jen.
13: You're telling me. My mother and stepfather don't really care for me. They just tolerate me. I feel that they care about themselves much more than they do me.
9: Maybe you should go to church. That's what my mom keeps telling me.
13: I feel out of place no matter where I go. I don't belong anywhere. Besides, why would I go to church when I know God hates me?
9: We started dating in January. In the spring, Jen met my mother for the first time. Mom and my stepdad Joe divorced, and after a few years, she met a man at her church, and they were getting married. Jen went to the wedding with me. From then on, whenever I visited Mom, Jen went with me.
14: Jennifer stayed up late with me, asking me all kinds of questions about the Bible.
9: Again? She did that the last time we visited.
14: Well, apparently she was troubled by the wedding, where the pastor talked about a wife's submission to her husband.
9: Yeah, she's big on women's lib.
14: She just needs to be saved. God made everyone and everything with a specific purpose. The birds and the fish are different, but they perform God's purposes. The woman and the man are no different. We were all made for God's purpose. And when we are born again, he teaches us our role in life.
9: Yeah, I guess you're right.
14: You need to find a good church to attend.
9: I've been too busy with school and work.
14: I keep praying for you, Chris.
9: Thanks, Mom. Pray for my finances. I just got a letter that said my financial aid's run out. I have to pay for the next semester on my own.
14: But you've already graduated.
9: Yeah, but I still have to do student teaching to get my certification. Same fees.
14: The Lord will help you.
9: I hope so. It's been one thing after another. I've had a bunch of bad luck. The 4th of July came, and I worked late at the Mexican restaurant where Jen also worked. Afterward, we both went to a big party in another town and stayed till around 2. Then we drove back to my house. Jen went to bed, but I stayed up and talked with my roommate. Suddenly, about 3 in the morning, we heard a popping sound.
10: Seems to be coming from outside.
9: Science building? Anything's possible there.
10: Let's check it out. All that renovation they're doing.
9: Yeah, I'll bet it's the work crew in their construction trailer.
10: This time of night? I don't think so.
9: Oh, man. Look at that.
10: The whole trailer's on fire!
9: I better call 911. After I called the fire department, we stood and watched as police arrived and firemen came to put out the raging fire. Then I went to bed around 4 a.m. At 8, I was rudely awakened by firemen.
15: Close your window! Close all your windows!
9: What is going on?
15: Asbestos. The trailer was full of asbestos.
9: As I was getting ready for work, the police came with a man who tested the air in my apartment, which turned out fine. He gave me his business card, a consulting agency for environmental health and safety, my field. So I called later and asked if they were hiring. He told me to send a resume, so I did. And in September, I began working for him. 5 months passed.
13: Guess you're gonna forget about the teaching certificate.
9: Yeah. Yeah, I really like my job.
13: At least you didn't have to come up with the money for tuition again.
9: Instead, I've saved enough money to buy a condo.
13: Already?
9: Yep. It's a half-hour drive back to work, but worth it to get out of this crummy apartment.
13: As soon as I graduate, I'll move in with you.
9: Why wait till then?
13: Too far to drive to class. How soon are you moving?
9: As soon as I close on the condo. I moved into my condo in January 2003. At last, I had a good job, my own home, and plenty of money. But I was miserable and couldn't figure out why. In May, Jen graduated, got a job as assistant store manager of a drugstore chain, and moved in with me. We should have been happy, but we weren't. I was troubled, and Jen had a hidden desire that would change everything.
8: In a moment, we'll hear about that hidden desire. But first, I've got Phil Kwiatkowski with me, president of Pacific Garden Mission.
16: Thanks, Timothy. So, you pull up to a stoplight, and you see a homeless man standing there with a cardboard sign.
8: Okay.
16: Did you ever wonder, what's his story? How did he get there?
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8: Sure do. 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We look forward to hearing from you.
13: Chris, I'd like to go to church this morning.
9: Do liberated women go to church?
13: This one will.
9: Well, there's one down the street we can try.
13: Do you know anything about it?
9: No, but we can find out.
17: Hello?
9: Hey, Mom. How's it going?
17: Just fine, Chris. How about you?
9: Well, Jen and I went to church this morning.
17: Great. I've been praying for you.
9: Pray harder. We're not going back there.
17: Why? What happened?
9: An older woman sat down beside Jen, and when the music started, she grabbed Jen, pulled her into the aisle, and started just talking loud. It was so weird. They never said anything about the Bible.
17: I'm sorry, Chris, but don't give up. I'll give you a list of ones that teach the Bible.
9: I looked in the phone book to find the location of churches Mom gave me. One of them was 10 minutes from my condo, so I called.
18: Yes, I'm the pastor.
9: I'm looking for a church to attend. Can you tell me about yours?
18: Well, if you want to hear what the Bible has to say, this is the place for you. But if you don't want to hear the Bible, then you won't like our church.
9: I'm looking for one where I can hear the Bible. That night, Jen and all my friends went out to party, but I stayed home. I knew that I had to do something about my spiritual life. In the morning, Jen was too hungover to go with me to church. The pastor used a different Bible translation from mine, so I set mine aside and just listened to him preach.
19: The Bible says in Ephesians chapter 2, verse 8 and 9, "For by grace are ye saved through faith, and that not of yourselves, it is the gift of God, not of works, lest any man should boast." Well, God doesn't save anyone because of the good things they do. According to his mercy, he saved us. Titus chapter 3, verse 5 says, "Not by works of righteousness which we've done, but according to his mercy he saved us, by the washing of regeneration and renewing of the Holy Ghost." So maybe you're saved, but are you being renewed by the Holy Ghost? Are you obedient to God's word? There is nothing good in you except what God put there with his Spirit when you were born again. Even your good works are tainted with self-righteousness, which means impure motives. Once he saves you, then begins the process of making you into the image of Jesus. For we are his workmanship, created in Christ Jesus unto good works, which God hath before ordained that we should walk in them.
9: Although there was an altar call, I didn't know what that was, so I didn't go forward. But I left under deep conviction that I needed to start serving God with my life. And I certainly needed to change my lifestyle in many ways. I arrived home at my condo still under conviction.
13: Where were you?
9: At church.
13: In flip-flops and shorts?
9: Yeah. Everyone else was dressed up, suits and all. But they were very nice to me. I felt at home with them.
13: I wanted to go, but I was too hungover.
9: Jen, it was a great sermon. I've got to start serving God.
13: How?
9: To begin with, I'm going to stop drinking and do what God wants me to do.
13: Wow. Okay.
9: I've wandered away from God, and I've got to make things right with him. Will you pray with me?
13: Sure.
9: Let's get down on our knees, right here by the sofa. Dear Lord, please forgive me for living in sin all these years. You saved me, but I walked away from you because of others. Forgive me, God. I don't want to do that anymore. I want to live for you. I want to learn what's in the Bible and do what the Bible says as I learn it. Teach me, Lord. And please help Jen give her life to you. In Jesus' name I pray. Amen.
13: Amen.
9: Jen, you need to meet with the pastor.
13: I agree.
9: I'll call and make an appointment. Jen and I both listened as he presented the plan of salvation. Jen prayed a prayer of repentance to God and asked him to save her. 4 days later, we were engaged. And that week, Jen moved out because we realized we couldn't live together anymore outside of marriage. A few months later, I felt compelled to visit Dad, so I drove down to the Cape to see him. We talked about baseball for a bit. Dad, I didn't come here to talk sports. I want to talk to you about your relationship with God.
20: Because you're my firstborn son, I feel obligated to listen.
9: Can we look at my Bible together?
20: Okay.
9: For all have sinned and come short of the glory of God. That includes you and me, Dad. But God commendeth his love toward us, in that while we were yet sinners, Christ died for us. Jesus died for our sins. For the wages of sin is death, but the gift of God is eternal life through Jesus Christ our Lord. Salvation is a gift from God, Dad. You don't earn it by going to church. And here's all you have to do to receive God's gift. The Bible says that if thou shalt confess with thy mouth the Lord Jesus, and shalt believe in thine heart that God hath raised him from the dead, thou shalt be saved. For with the heart man believeth unto righteousness, and with the mouth confession is made unto salvation. For whosoever shall call upon the name of the Lord shall be saved.
20: Is that it?
9: Yes.
20: Thank you, Chris.
9: Do you understand what the Bible says?
20: Yes.
9: Have you ever heard this before?
20: No, I never heard those things.
9: Do you believe you're a sinner?
20: Yeah. You know, it was my fault your mom and I got divorced.
9: God can forgive us all our sins, Dad. Would you like to pray and ask Jesus to save you? He wants to save you.
20: I don't know how to pray.
9: I'll help you.
20: No. I don't know how to pray, so I'm not going to do it.
9: Dad, I love you, so I won't push it. But by your own words, if you die tonight, you'll go to hell.
20: I understand. I thank you for sharing the Bible with me.
9: In October 2003, Jen and I were married and went through a new converts class at church, which taught us so very much. This new life was opening up so many things that we'd never seen before. We also began teaching Sunday school to the 2 and 3-year-old children. After a few months, I went back to see Dad. I knew a few more verses and could explain them better by then. Jen was waiting to hear the results.
21: How did it go?
9: Once again, he wouldn't pray for salvation.
21: I'm sorry, honey.
9: He had tears rolling down his face, Jen. He's terminally ill with emphysema. He knows he could die and go to hell, but he wouldn't pray.
21: You did your best, Chris. That's all you can do.
9: I have a lot to learn about witnessing.
21: Maybe it's because you're his son.
9: Maybe. But I've witnessed the guys at work. Some of them listen, but some of them mock me now. They get up and leave when I come into the break room. So I've started eating lunch by myself, so I don't have to listen to them mock me.
21: That's cruel.
9: Yeah, well, they mocked Jesus, and he said we should expect the same. I sure wish my dad would get saved. 2 days later, Dad went to the hospital. His lungs had failed.
21: He's on life support? Are you driving down to see him?
9: I can't. I'm tied up at work, and it's a 3-hour drive. Besides, he's unconscious.
21: Oh, Chris, he still isn't saved.
9: God knows all about it, Jen. All we can do is pray and ask the church to pray for him, too. For 2 weeks, the church prayed while Dad lay unconscious on life support. Then, miraculously, he came off life support and went home. I was still tied down at the job, so I called a pastor on the Cape that I knew, and he went to see him. The next day, he called me. Hello?
22: Chris, you'll be happy to know that your father prayed to receive Christ today.
9: Wow, thank God. Oh, thank you, Jesus. Thank you, Pastor.
22: Oh, my pleasure. You sowed the seeds and watered. God reaped the harvest.
9: Jen, Dad got saved.
21: That's wonderful. Thank God.
9: I keep asking God to show me how he wants me to serve him. I like the soul winner class and also the Bible introduction courses at church. I like teaching Sunday school, too. But I'm sure what God wants me to do next.
21: Is that why you go to the altar so often?
9: Yeah. I think he wants me to be a preacher, Jen. I just don't know how. so maybe I should go to Bible college. While on a job site in Maine for several months, I got to know a client quite well. Driving in his truck one day, I shared my testimony and asked him the same question the pastor had once asked me. If you were to die today, would you go to heaven?
10: I'm not sure.
9: Would you like me to show you in the Bible how you can be sure?
10: Yes.
9: The Bible says, "There is none righteous, no, not one. And the wages of sin is death." So God sent his only son to die in our place. Why? Because he loves us, and there was no other way to satisfy his justice. More than 700 years before Christ, the prophet Isaiah wrote, "All we like sheep have gone astray. We have turned every one to his own way, and the Lord hath laid on him the iniquity of us all. For God so loved the world that he gave his only begotten Son, that whosoever believeth in him should not perish, but have everlasting life." So when you believe Christ died for your sins, repent and ask him to save you. At the moment of salvation, God gives you his Spirit, and you have eternal life. For God sent not his Son into the world to condemn the world, but that the world through him might be saved. That man prayed to receive Christ that day. At that point, I knew God wanted me to preach his word. So Jen and I gave notice at our jobs and put the condo up for sale. We moved to North Carolina, where I started at Bible college. That first year, Joe, my stepfather, my grandfather, and my dad all died. But God comforted me with his word. I preached at my dad's funeral. My father was saved for only a year before he died, but the joy that we had that year talking about Jesus. The joy of knowing that he's in heaven now. And the joy we will have someday when we see each other again. Heaven can be yours when you give your life to the Lord Jesus Christ. In John chapter 5, verse 24, he said, "He that heareth my word and believeth on him that sent me hath everlasting life, and shall not come into condemnation, but is passed from death unto life." After that service, a 17-year-old boy came forward to be saved. But I have lost friends because of my stand for the gospel. Our two daughters were born while I was in college. As a senior, God once again let me know the direction he wanted me to go.
0: Back to Boston?
9: Yeah.
0: But there are lots of churches around Boston.
9: I know, but God has called me back there to teach the inerrant word of God. We'll teach his word and nothing but his word.
0: I'm with you.
9: I graduated in May 2008. And we're preparing to move to an area a few miles from downtown Boston that has 50,000 people in 5 square miles. The Lord didn't give up on me, and he won't give up on you and your loved ones.
1: Listening friend, you with the broken heart, the meaningless existence, who can't face another day. There is a friend who sticks closer than a brother, and his name is Jesus. He came to give you life, and life more abundantly. He came to set you free. He said, "If the Son therefore shall make you free, ye shall be free indeed." Step into freedom today by repenting of your sins and asking him to save you. Commit your ways to God and ask him to give you a new life in Jesus Christ. 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And we'd be happy to consider yours for a possible production. This is program number 3812. Heard in the true story of Chris DiGiacomo, part 2, were Patrick Thompson, Connie Foster, Jennifer Dimmitt, Gary Brichetto, David Brian Stewart, and Jacob Wilcoxon. Original music, Don Badorf. 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Audio engineer, David Pierczynski. Script, Kenitha Gabler. 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
4: Hello, friends. Pastor Doug is out this evening, but how about an amazing fact? Though close allies during the tumultuous period of the American Revolution, Thomas Jefferson and John Adams found themselves on opposite sides of the political spectrum in the later years of their lives. However, despite their differences, a sense of mutual respect and admiration endured. Their philosophical differences did not overshadow their shared commitment to the principles that had ignited the birth of the United States, civil and religious freedom. In an uncanny twist of fate, their lives became further intertwined as they approached their final moments. On the 4th of July in 1826,

0: and that it would be founded on two Christ-like principles. We find in Revelation chapter 13 a description of a beast power that comes up from the earth. It has two horns like a lamb.
1: Mm-hmm. But it speaks like a dragon.
0: It speaks like a dragon. Let me read those verses. You find that in Revelation chapter 13, and beginning in verse 11. Then I saw another beast coming up from the earth, and he had two horns like a lamb, but he spake as a dragon. And he exercised all the authority of the first beast in his presence, and caused the earth and those who dwell in it to worship the first beast, whose deadly wound was healed. And he performed great signs, so that he even makes fire come down from heaven on the earth in the sight of men. Now, if we allow the Bible to interpret itself, and you look at the various clues in the very passage, this power represented as coming up from the earth is none other than the United States of America. It came just in time. And even though it was founded on the principles of civil and religious freedom, according to the verse, there is going to be a change that occurs in this nation. You know, Pastor Cruz, Amazing Facts has a magazine that I think everyone needs to read. It's called America in Prophecy. And this is our free gift to anyone who is watching or listening. We'll be happy to send it to you. All you need to do is call. The number is 800-835-6747, and you can ask for that free gift. It's America in Prophecy. We'll send it to you. It's one of our most popular magazines. So read it and share it with somebody else. Again, that number is 800-835-6747. And if you have a Bible question, this is a live program this evening. The number to call is 800-463-7297. Again, that's 800-463-7297. My name is John Ross, and working the phones for us is Pastor Aaron Cruz, not a stranger to Bible Answers Live. You've helped out before. You are our young adult pastor at the Granite Bay Hilltop Church. So thank you for joining us here at Amazing
1: Facts.
0: Great
1: to be here.
0: Now, of course, before we go to the phone lines, we always want to begin with prayer because we recognize the Bible is God's book. So why don't you open with a word of prayer?
1: All right. Let's pray. Dear Heavenly Father, Lord, as we spend this next hour answering questions from your word, we ask that your Holy Spirit guide us as we direct people to what your scripture says and what it means for us today. So we ask for you to guide us. In Jesus' name, amen.
0: Amen. We are ready to go to the phone lines. Who's our first caller for this evening?
1: All right, let's get going. Our first caller today is Judith, calling in from Nevada. Hello, Judith. Welcome to the show. What's your Bible question?
2: Hello, yes, blessed evening to you both. My question is, what would have happened to the destiny of Adam and Eve and the devil when Adam and Eve were not deceived by the devil?
0: All right, well, good question. What would have happened if Adam and Eve did not fall prey to the devil's deceptions? Well, of course, the Bible doesn't tell. And now we do know that God created a perfect world, and Adam and Eve, they were complete and perfect, and God had a beautiful garden, which was their home. And had they remained loyal or faithful to God, they would have fulfilled his purpose. God said, be fruitful and multiply and replenish the earth. The earth would have been populated with human beings, living immortal, eating from the tree of life and worshiping and praising God and having an opportunity to communicate with the angels. How different this world would be had Adam and Eve remained faithful. What would have happened to the devil if Adam and Eve remained loyal? Well, the Bible doesn't say. I mean, I think there was a probationary time given, even to the devil, for him to try and prove his case. Had Adam and Eve not fallen, I don't know, maybe the end of the devil would have come sooner. But in giving into the devil's temptation, the devil claimed the earth as his, sort of got a foothold, you might say, in the universe. And we see the great controversy between Christ and Satan, good and evil, playing out in our world. And of course, that's even playing out in our hearts and lives.
1: That's right. Well, while the Bible isn't crystal clear on what would have happened to the devil if Adam and Eve didn't sin, we do know that if Adam and Eve didn't sin, it says in Genesis 3, verse 22, that because they sinned, they had to exit the garden and they could no longer have access to the tree of life, right? But at the end of the book of the Bible, we have Revelation, and at the end it says, all those who do his commandments that are washed white in his robes get to have access again to the tree of life, right? So we can guess and speculate about what would have happened or could have happened, but we know today what will happen to those who are faithful to Jesus and accept his sacrifice, that we will get access again to the tree of life at the second coming.
0: Amen. So the Bible begins with the story in a garden, and it ends in a garden, both containing the tree of life. Who's our next caller?

0: All right, our next caller is John calling in from Nebraska. Hello, John. Welcome to the program. What's your Bible question?
1: Good evening, gentlemen. Thanks for taking my call. My question is on the seven last plagues, and I told a girl chapter 17, but it's chapter 16 of Revelation. And my question is, are the seven last plagues going to be in order as they are listed in the Bible here? I have the King James Version.
2: Yeah, we believe that they will be listed in order as given. Now, they probably will be overlap, and all of the plagues will not take place universally immediately. I mean, if you look at them, the first one is a terrible sore that comes upon those who have the mark of the beast. That'll probably begin in different places around the world. And then the second plague is the sea turns to blood. This couldn't happen universal immediately, otherwise, you know, you would have people running out of water very quickly, because the third plague says water turns to blood. So it begins in one place and then sort of spreads around the globe, the terrible sores of breaking out on the different people. And then the fourth plague talks about an intense heat. So, yes, we believe that these plagues are sequential, as given here in Scripture. The final plague brings you right up to the second coming of Christ, mm-hmm. and judgment that comes upon those who have the mark of the beast, those who have warred against God and against his people. Now, there is something interesting to add to this. At the end of time, there's going to be, everyone's going to be divided up into two groups. Those who have the mark of the beast, according mm-hmm. to Revelation 13, they're the ones who suffer under the plagues. Mm-hmm. Then you have those who have the seal of God in Revelation chapter 17. They're the ones who protect it. Mm-hmm. God protects them during this terrible time. So for the believer, we need not fear. For if we are trusting in Jesus, we'll be sealed and we'll be protected when these seven last plagues get poured out. Some theologians feel that it could probably take place within the period of about a year, because the Bible says a plague shall come in one day. Mm. One prophetic day is equal to one literal year. So just a lot of interesting things. You know, we do have a study guide that talks about the second coming of Christ and the 1,000 years known as the millennium that happens right after Jesus comes. And it's called 1,000 Years of Peace. And we'll be happy to send that to anyone who wants to learn more about what the Bible says about the second coming of Christ and what happens right after Jesus comes. Just call and ask. The number is 800-835-6747 and ask for the study guide. It's called 1,000 Years of Peace. Mm-hmm. Thank you for your call, John. Who do we have next?
0: All right. Next, we have Gary calling in from Illinois. Gary, hi, welcome to the program. What's your Bible question for us?
3: Thank you. In Revelation, Jesus critiques seven churches. Only the church of Smyrna and Philadelphia he doesn't criticize. Are there any churches in the present day that are representative of these two churches?
2: Okay, well, good question. Well, of course, the seven churches you find in Revelation chapter 2 and 3, in a prophetic sense, represent seven phases of the Christian church, beginning with the church of Ephesus, and then you have the church of Smyrna, and it goes all the way down to the church of Laodicea, which is really a description of the church today. It's in a spiritual lukewarm condition, and there is a call for revival, a special Laodicean message, you might say. But in addition to these broad categories of seven phases of the Christian church, it is true that different churches might exhibit different characteristics. In other words, you can have a church in a particular area that is suffering severe persecution, and they might be very similar as described to the church of Smyrna, a church during a time of terrible persecution. Jesus didn't give any word of rebuke. He just encouraged them to be faithful. And the church of Philadelphia was also a church that went through some persecution, but they really wanted to find the truth. They were committed to the truth and proclaiming the soon coming of Jesus. And there's no word of rebuke given to the church of Philadelphia. So yes, they refer to seven time periods of Christian history, but different churches can fall into these different categories as well.
0: Yeah, and over beyond that, which is a great answer, we have over and over in each one of the churches, it says this phrase, "He who has an ear, let him hear what the Spirit says to the churches," right? So just like you're saying, any church, or I would go a step further and say any individual, mm-hmm. right? If you sure. have ears to hear, mm-hmm. to read what the message of Jesus is to these churches, if these messages apply to you, well, then we need to take it to heart and listen to what the Spirit is trying to tell us through these ancient messages that become ever so relevant through the Holy Spirit today.
2: All right, very good. Well, thank you for your call, Gary. Who do we have next?
0: All right, next we have someone who it's got a great name, I think. Aaron, calling in from New York. Hello, Aaron. How you doing?
4: I'm doing fine, Aaron.
0: Yeah, nice to hear you. What question do you have for us this evening?
4: several times when I listen to SDA preachers and teachers as they talk about the articles of furniture in the sanctuary, I hear them say that the altar of sacrifice is before the laver. But recently I heard that they say that the priests cleanse themselves at the laver before they do their work at the altar of sacrifice. My question is, which one of those pieces of furniture is actually first?
2: Okay, good question. Well, first of all, just from a geographical layout in the sanctuary, just for those who might not be familiar with it, the Old Testament sanctuary, or the tabernacle, is divided up into three parts. You have what's called the courtyard, and then you have the first compartment called the holy place, and then half the size of the first compartment is the second compartment, known as the Most Holy, or the Holy of Holies. So three divisions of the sanctuary. And all of this served as a shadow and a type of the ministry and the plan of redemption, Christ's ministry and the plan of redemption. So in the courtyard, you have the sacrifice. That's the altar of burnt sacrifice. And then you have a basin filled with water. And it's true, the priest would have to wash prior to him doing the service. But before he actually entered into the sanctuary to sprinkle the blood from the sacrifice on the altar of incense, he would also have to wash his hands and his feet. So there was a cleansing both at the beginning of the service, but also prior to him entering into the holy place, there was also a work of cleansing. Now, all of these different articles of furniture have spiritual significance. Of course, the altar of burnt sacrifice symbolizes Calvary. It's the death of Jesus. He is the Lamb of God that takes away the sins of the world. The laver symbolizes baptism. It is a washing, a renewal. It is also a symbol of the death, burial, and resurrection of Jesus, because just as a person is baptized, and they go under the water, and then they come up out of the water, Christ is baptized, an example for believers, but it is a symbol of death, burial, and resurrection. And when Jesus rose from the dead, then he ascended into the heavenly sanctuary, there to minister as our high priest. So the courtyard in the earthly tabernacle represents the earth and the work that Jesus does here on the earth. The holy place work represents the work that Jesus does or did when he arose and ascended to heaven. He is our mediator. He is ministering on our behalf in heaven. But the final phase of this work as our high priest occurs in the most holy place, and sometimes it's described as a time of judgment. You read in Daniel chapter 7 about a judgment that's set in heaven, and the Ancient of Days is there, and the books are open, and Jesus comes in before the Ancient of Days or the Father, and there is a pre-Advent or pre-Second Coming judgment that takes place. And that's what's symbolized in that most holy place of the sanctuary. So the earthly was a shadow of the heavenly, and it demonstrated God's plan of redemption.
0: Mm-hmm. All right. Thanks for your question, Aaron. Moving on to our next caller, we have Glenn calling in from Ohio. Welcome, Glenn, to the program.
5: Thank you for taking my call. I appreciate it, and good evening to you.
0: Good evening.
5: When the Apostle Paul came on the scene, he was going about arresting people that were worshiping a false Messiah, until, lo and behold, he discovered on the road to Damascus that that false Messiah was the true Messiah, and he started his missionary journey. In that the letter J was not in the English language until the 17th century. There was no such name as Jesus back when Paul did his thing. What name did he preach under? And if the answer is Yeshua, I would like to know who it was that changed the name and why.
2: Yes, Jesus is an English adaptation of the Hebrew or the Aramaic Yeshua, the Aramaic name. Now, the reason we use English or the English pronunciation of the name of Jesus is because we speak English. If you speak Spanish, you will pronounce the name of Jesus differently. Or if you speak Hindi, you'll pronounce the name of Jesus differently. So depending upon what language you are speaking, there is a name specifically given for Jesus, and it's adapted, I should say, from that original Hebrew word with variations. Now, it's important for us to understand who we're talking about. We need to know who Jesus is. Of course, Jesus knows all of the languages of the world. He knows when a person is sincerely calling out to him in prayer, whether they use the name in English or in Hebrew or Aramaic, or if they use the Spanish name of Jesus, Jesus knows that they're referring to him. And I think that's the most important. Remember, Jesus not only has the name Jesus, but he's also referred to under different names or titles in the Bible. He is referred to as the Word. Jesus is referred to as the living bread, as the way, the truth, and the life. So there's different words that describe aspects of who Jesus is. But we use the name Jesus just because it's the English version of his name.
0: Yeah, and I mean, when Paul was going around, if he was speaking to the Greeks, he would say Jesus, right? In the Greek, if he was speaking to the Hebrews, he would say that name in Hebrew, Yeshua, right? And I don't know if he knew any more languages, but I'm sure he would try his best to transliterate into other different languages.
2: All right, thank you.
0: All right, our next caller is James calling in from the great state of Texas. James, welcome to the program. What's your question?
6: Hello, pastors. Yes, my question is, for Hebrews chapter 11, verse 3, did God create other life on different planets other than ours?
2: Okay, yes. Let me read the verse for those who are listening. Maybe they're driving in the car. Hebrews 11, 3 says, by faith we understand that the worlds were framed by the word of God, so that the things which are seen were not made with things that were visible. Now, this is one verse, but there are others that have a reference to the idea of other intelligent beings other than angels that are out there in the universe. We don't know how many worlds there are, I mean, inhabited planets, but from Scripture, we understand that our planet, Earth, is the only one that fell prey to the devil's deceptions. The devil was able to deceive a third of the angels. They joined his rebellion. Read about that in Revelation 12. But it doesn't reference anything about the other created beings joining Satan's rebellion. So it's just a third of the angels that joined him. And then, of course, the inhabitants of Earth, deceived by the devil. So there are these unfallen worlds, as mentioned here in Hebrews. And some have wondered that the 24 elders that you read about in Revelation chapter 4 and 5, if they might be the representatives of groups of unfallen worlds. So the Bible doesn't get into the exact specifics, but there's hints to that. I'm also thinking of the passage in Job where it says at the time of the creation, it says the stars sang for joy. And Job speaks about a day when the sons of God came to present themselves before him. And the devil came, representing Earth. So from these different passages of Scripture, yeah, we believe there are unfallen worlds.
0: Yeah. Paul talks about that we're a spectacle to men and to angels. And he in Ephesians, he talks about how we manifest through the church, the wisdom of God is manifested to the heavens, right? So there's these little glimmers, as Jean was sharing, that, yeah, there seem to be other unfallen worlds that are certainly not coming in and, you know, sneaking and visiting us physically, but they're looking on to see the grace of God working in the life of those who are following Jesus.
2: That's right. It seems that our world is quarantined because of sin. Mm-hmm. Yeah. The only ones that have access to the world is the angels and then, of course, God himself. The unfallen worlds, they can witness what's happening, mm-hmm. but they don't interact with us. Good question. Thank you, James.
0: All right. Our next caller is calling in from New Jersey, and it's Peter. Hello.
7: Question is, based on Genesis 1, I think it's verse 9, is it more ideal to have a vegetarian food diet than a meat-based diet? I went to a vegetarian diet. I feel much better health-wise, and I wanted to ask you guys, if you guys are vegetarians, would you share some foods that you guys could, that we could eat, you know, maybe like French toast or pizza, bagels or egg and cheese omelets? Maybe you can share your wisdom on it. Thank
2: sure.
7: you.
2: Yeah, without getting too specific about, you know, different recipes. But I think from a biblical perspective, it's pretty clear that the original diet that God gave in the beginning was fruits and nuts. And vegetables, well, grains, fruits and grains and nuts and vegetables were added after the fall. But that is the ideal diet. You know, the medical world will tell you that with a vegetarian diet, your body functions the best. It's built for that. And you can also just see in the world of athletics, a number of endurance sports runners and swimmers and cyclists, many of them are going, believe it or not, to a vegetarian diet.
0: Because some they even find vegan.
2: Even vegan, yeah. Finding that that actually provides more energy and it's more sustained mm-hmm. energy by eating a plant-based diet. So, yes, it's there in the Bible. I'm a big advocate of eating a plant-based vegetarian diet. I am a vegetarian myself. I'm born and raised a vegetarian, actually. I never really eat meat. And I know you, Aaron, are probably a vegetarian, too.
0: Yeah, I'm vegetarian as well, raised as one. And, you mentioned a few vegetarian foods, of which were pizza, bagels, and such. Well, those are vegetarian. It's also important to have an essential part of a vegetarian diet, vegetables and fruit. I know growing up as a vegetarian and, you know, being in a community where I have many vegetarian friends, it's quite amazing how vegetarians like to eat anything but vegetables sometimes, right? So we need to be balanced, you know, holistic in our diet, getting the grains and the fruits and the vegetables to, yeah, be properly filled with nutrition.
2: And, as a matter of fact, try it. You know, if you're wondering, well, is a vegetarian diet good for me? Well, we know it is. And if you're wondering, try it. Test it and see. Just go for, set aside 3 weeks and say, I'm not going to eat any flesh foods for 3 weeks. I'm going to increase my salad content, and I'm going to eat more vegetables and beans and plant-based foods and see how you feel. Just give yourself a three-week test. And I tell you, you'll feel different. You'll feel better. All right. Thank you for your call. You know, we do have a study guide. Just thought of it. It's called God's Free Health Plan. It's one of the Amazing Facts study guides, and it talks about the biblical plan for health. And we'll be happy to send this to anyone who calls and asks. The number is simply 800-835-6747. That is our resource phone line. Just ask for God's Free Health Plan, and we'll be happy to send it to anyone who calls and asks. Who do we have next?
0: All right, next we have Rebecca calling in from Michigan, where I used to pastor for about 7 years. So, Rebecca, welcome to the program.
8: Hello, how are you guys doing?
2: Doing well. Doing well. Thank you for calling.
0: What's your question for us, Rebecca?
8: I have a question, Philippians chapter 4, verse 13. I understand the basic concept, what Paul is teaching. I can do all things through Christ, which strengthened me. I need a more broader understanding what he was meaning.
2: Okay. Well, first of all, I think he means what he says right there. If God asks us to do something, even though from our human perspective, we might think, wow, this is impossible. From our perspective, Paul is reminding us that in Christ, through Christ, trusting in Christ, all things are possible. And that's an important lesson. If God asks us to do something, he will give you the power to do it. Mm-hmm. I think of the story of Peter. The disciples are in the boat, and there was a terrible storm, and they looked out, and they saw the form of somebody walking on the water. And they thought at first it was some sort of a ghost, but it was actually Jesus. And when they realized that it was Jesus walking on the water, Peter said, Lord, if it is you, call me, bid me to come to you. And Jesus said, come. And Peter got out of the boat, and he walked on the water. As long as he kept his eyes fixed upon Jesus, Peter did that, which humanly is impossible to do. Mm. But then you read further in the story, when he took his eyes off Jesus, well, what happened? He began to sink, and he cried out and said, Lord, save me. And I think there's a lesson in that for us. If we keep our eyes fixed upon Jesus, and when we say keeping our eyes fixed upon Jesus, it means keep your thoughts centered on Christ and his word. If we are centering our thoughts and our lives on Jesus and his teachings, the Holy Spirit enables us to do something which we cannot do in and of ourselves. You can take the words of Paul and claim them. I can do all things through Christ that strengthens me. And of course, it's in the context of doing the things that God asks us to do.
0: That's right.
2: This is not a promise for us to say, well, you know, I'm going to become a millionaire because I can do all things through Christ's strength. That might not be God's will for your life. But if God is asking you to do something, you can trust that he's going to give you the strength to do it.
0: Yeah. And in the specific context, if you read the two verses before, he says, whatever state I am in, to be content. I know how to be abased. I know how to abound. Everywhere and in all things, I've learned to be full and be hungry, to abound and to suffer need, right? So that means if you're in a condition where you're in a really difficult time in your life, right, you can make it through Christ, right? Any situation that you're going through of difficulty in particular, Christ can give you strength to get through that.
2: You know, we have a book that I think we don't always offer it, but it's a great read, and it's just packed with scripture. It's called Tips for Resisting Temptation. We live in a world of sin. We have carnal human natures. And if you're going to be honest with yourself, if you want to live the Christian life, you're going to find a struggle taking place. The devil doesn't want to let you go, and sin is always present. But we can overcome. We can resist. We can be victorious if we follow the example given to us by Jesus, by claiming the promises of the Bible and looking to him. We'll send that book for free to anyone who calls and asks. It's called Tips for Resisting Temptation. I think every Christian needs to read this book. If you want to know what the Bible keys and promises for victory in living the Christian life. The number to call for that is 800-835-6747. Again, you can ask for the book written by Pastor Doug. It's called Tips for Resisting Temptation. We'll be happy to send that to you if you're in North America or in Canada. Now, if you're outside of North America and you want to read the book, just go to our website, just amazingfacts.org. 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It's there online at the Free Library. 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
2: Hello, friends, and welcome back to Bible Answers Live. If you're just joining us, this is a live, interactive, international Bible study. And if you have a Bible-related question, we'd love to hear from you this evening. The number to call for that is 800-463-7297. That's 800, God says, that's 800-463-7297. Now, we're going to give you another number. It's the free offer. We're going to give you some additional study material. And to get that, it's just 800-835-6747. That is our resource phone line. And if you'd like to receive any of the free information that we share with you, you want to call and ask for that. You know, Pastor Aaron, we want to kind of greet some of our friends who are tuning in. We have folks listening not only on land-based radio stations, but on satellite. We also have people watching on the internet, on our various television networks. So who do we want to greet this evening?
0: Yeah, all over the place, but specifically those who are tuning in on KASK in Vacaville, California. That's not actually too far down the road here. And from KARM tuning in on Visalia here in California as well. So just a shout out to those who are listening on those broadcasts.
2: All right. Again, if you have a Bible question, the number is 800-463-7297. We're going to go straight to the phone lines. Who do we have next?
0: All right. We've got Henry calling in from New York. Welcome, Henry.
11: Yes. Blessing to you from both pastors. My question is, is it written anywhere in the Bible, anybody who is alive today, can they prove that they were a descendant of Solomon or David?
2: Okay. Does the Bible say anywhere that somebody can trace back their ancestry to David or Solomon? Well, not directly. However, it's important for us to realize that David and Solomon came from the tribe of Judah, and the tribe of Judah was one of the tribes that stayed in the vicinity of Jerusalem, in the area where Jerusalem is. The 10 tribes of Israel were conquered. The northern kingdom was conquered by the Assyrians. They were dispersed amongst the various other nations. That's where the Samaritans come from. They intermarried with some of the other nations there. However, the tribe of Judah and Benjamin, which was a smaller tribe, and most of Levi, they stayed in the area of the southern kingdom. Judah was a very big tribe, and when Jerusalem was conquered in 605 BC by Nebuchadnezzar, the Jews went into captivity for 7 years, but many of them returned back to Jerusalem. They rebuilt the temple, and that's where Jew comes from. The name Jew comes from the tribe of Judah. So there are Jews today that perhaps can trace their ancestry to the tribe of Judah. Maybe they can even trace it back further. The Bible's not clear. There's no genealogy specifically, but it does lead us down to the time of Christ. There were Jews from the tribe of Judah at that time.
0: Mm-hmm. All right. Well, hey, thanks so much for calling in, Henry. Our next caller is Mark calling in from Oregon. Welcome, Mark. What's your question?
12: Good evening. If there are no time prophecies in the Bible after 1844, which I do believe, how do we reconcile this to someone who says the Bible predicts Israel's return as a nation in 1948?
2: Okay, good.
12: What's the right answer to give?
2: Yeah, good question. When it comes to a specific time prophecy, you are correct. The longest time prophecy that we have in the Bible is Daniel 8:14, unto 2,300 days, then the sanctuary shall be cleansed. We know from Daniel chapter 9 that the starting point for that time prophecy was the decree to restore and rebuild Jerusalem, which went into effect. The first was by Cyrus, but it was really the third decree by Artaxerxes, which allowed the Jews not only to rebuild the temple, but really the city and create their own form of government. That marked the beginning time period of the 2,300 days. 457 BC was that date. You had 2,300 to 457, recognizing there's no year zero when you go from BC to 80. You end on the date 1844. We know that to be the longest time prophecy. However, there are still other prophecies that we have in Scripture that might not have a specific date attached to it. And I don't believe that 1948, even though that might be very well the date when Israel, the modern nation of Israel, was formed as a government, that specific date is not referenced in Scripture. There are other historical incidents that occur that might not have a specific date connected with it, certain events that are even take place in the future that don't have a specific date. I'm thinking, for one, that would be the close of human probation before the seven last plagues are poured out, the enforcement of the mark of the beast. These are things that are going to happen in the future, but there's no specific date that you can point to. The last date based on prophecy, 1844.
0: Yeah. The after the time of Jesus, and once the Jewish nation corporately, as a group of people, rejected Jesus as their Messiah, the Israel that we find in Bible prophecy really refers to all of God's faithful people, right? Whatever your ethnic heritage may be, the true Israel of God are those who follow Jesus. And just a verse for that real quick is Galatians 3, verse 29. It says, if you are Christ, then you are Abraham's seed and heirs according to the promise. So whatever happened in 1948, where Israel as a ethnic people group, as a political nation, got restored back to, you know, that land there, that's a nice thing to happen for them as a nation. However, that doesn't seem to be any kind of a fulfillment in Bible prophecy.
2: Especially not a time period.
0: Right, not the time period.
2: As we see
0: period,
2: there
0: yeah.
2: in Scripture. All right, thank you. Thanks for your call, Mark.
0: All right, our next caller is Cindy calling in from California. Welcome to the show, Cindy.
13: Thank you. Good evening, Pastor Ross and Pastor Cruz. Thank you for taking my call tonight.
0: Mm-hmm.
13: I was wondering, could you explain God hardening Pharaoh's heart between each plague before the Exodus?
2: Okay, good question. Before I answer this, Aaron, maybe you can look up the verse where it says Pharaoh hardened his own heart as well.
0: Mm-hmm.
2: So the verse speaks about God hardening Pharaoh's heart, but then there's also a verse that talks about Pharaoh hardening his heart. So there's a part that God played in the hardening of Pharaoh's heart, and that was bringing the plagues upon Egypt. How Pharaoh responded to the plagues was his own personal choice. So in one sense, God hardened Pharaoh's heart by bringing him to a point of testing, and how he responded to the testing, well, that was up to Pharaoh. Somebody's once explained it this way. They think of the sun, and the sun shines with the same heat And if you have wax and you have clay, the sun, the heat of the sun will harden the clay, but it will melt the wax. It's the same sun. And so likewise, as the plagues fell upon Egypt, there was those whose hearts was melted. They recognized that they were sinners, but there were those who hardened their heart, like Pharaoh and most of the Egyptians. However, there were some Egyptians that actually came up out of Egypt with the Israelites. So there were some that their hearts were humbled through that experience.
0: Yeah, the sun can shine upon wax and it melts.
2: Right.
0: And the sun shines upon clay and it hardens, right? In Exodus 8, verse 15, this is the first time it references Pharaoh's heart being hardened. And it says that when Pharaoh saw that there was relief, he, that is Pharaoh, hardened his heart and did not heed them as the Lord had said. Before it ever says that the Lord hardened Pharaoh's heart, it actually says multiple times that Pharaoh hardened his own heart,
2: mm-hmm.
0: right?
2: In response to those plagues.
0: Exactly.
2: You know, sometimes in the Bible, God is recognized as the one doing something, even though he might bring a person to a point of decision. The ultimate decision is up to the person, but mm-hmm. God will bring them to that situation. And that's what is happening here with Pharaoh.
0: Yeah, that's right. Great question, Cindy. Thanks for calling. Our next caller is Howard calling in from Oklahoma. Welcome, Howard, to the show.
14: Thank you. I was pondering Revelation 12, verse 7, where it says there was war in heaven. Michael and his angels fought the dragon, and the dragon fought. Was that like a literal war where angels were killing each other and everything, or is that more of a war on words and ideals or whatever, kind of like the Republicans and Democrats are battling it out, you know, can you shed any light on that?
2: Because sure, absolutely. All right, well, first of all, there's definitely a battle of ideas, and you know, the devil's making accusations against God. For one, he's saying that God isn't really fair. We don't need his law. Maybe even said that God is not a God of love because he expects us to be obedient to his commandments. So there was a clash of ideas, a clash of thoughts. There was open discussion, without a doubt, because a third of the angels joined Satan in his rebellion. So there was a lot of talking taking place. But at some point when this rebellion really broke out, speaking of Lucifer in the Old Testament, it says that he wanted to take God's throne. So that was his final goal. He wanted to be like the Most High. And I think at some point, the devil and his angels were driven outside of heaven. I don't think they left willingly. They were actually pushed out. I don't think any of the angels lost their lives. We don't know what type of battle was involved. I'm sure they didn't use weapons of some kind, but they were physically removed from heaven. And then they kind of went through the universe looking for another place that they could call home. And right around that same time, the earth is being created. And the devil says, here's my chance. Let me try and tempt Adam and Eve. So that is the battle that you read about in Revelation chapter 12.
0: Yeah, and how we can know that it's really more so a battle, like you were kind of mentioning, over sort of like the Republicans and the Democrats, an idea over a battle over ideas and how to run the universe, is the name, the titles given to the dragon. It says in Revelation 12, that in verse 9, that the great dragon is called the devil and Satan, who deceives the whole world. Right. And so here the word devil actually means one who slanders. Right. So in the very name of Satan, devil is slander. That's gossip. Right. And then it echoes back to the serpent of old. That's Genesis 3. And in Genesis 3, we don't see Satan, you know, suffocating, wrapping his tail around Eve, but rather he's selling her on a new version of God. God is lying to you. You can't trust him, right? So he's attacking the very character of God and making us believe that we shouldn't obey his commands.
2: Mm-hmm. Clash of ideas. Mm-hmm. Although, you know, the Bible says he was cast to the earth. So mm-hmm. there was something involved there. You know, we do have a study guide. It's called Did God Create a Devil?
0: Yeah.
2: And we're happy to send this to anyone who calls and asks. You might be wondering, if God is a God of love, why did he allow the devil to be in existence? Well, call and ask. The number is 800-835-6747. Ask for the study guide. It's called Did God Create a Devil? And we'll be happy to send it to you here in the U.S. or in Canada. If you're outside of North America, just go to our website, just amazingfacts.org. Who do we have next?
0: All right, next we have Robert calling in from California. Hi there, Robert. How are you doing?
15: Oh, great. How are you? Thank you.
0: Great.
15: My question, it's about the 144,000 in Revelation. I just wanted kind of clarification. At the very, very, very end, they are basically the purest of the pure that has survived everything. And as I understand it, at the very end, when Jesus comes, will there be people saved or alive other than the 144,000 that will go to heaven?
2: Okay, good question. Well, let me just give, for those who are listening, a little bit of background of the 144,000. You read this in Revelation chapter 7. And leading up to that, the last verse of Revelation chapter 6 describes the second coming of Christ, and it answered the question. It says, the great day of his wrath has come, and who shall be able to stand? So the question is asked, who's going to be able to stand when Jesus comes? And then Revelation chapter 7 describes a group of people who have the seal of God in their foreheads. And we understand that the seal of God has to do with the anointing of the Holy Spirit. It is a reflection of his character, in particular manifest in obedience to his commandments. Because Revelation 12:17 says, here are those who keep the commandments of God, and they have the testimony of Jesus. So, obedience in the last days, motivated by love, becomes a critical part of the seal. So, at the end of time, you only have two groups of people, those with the mark of the beast and those with the seal of God. Now, the 144,000, they serve as God's end-time apostles, you might say. You have 12 apostles that helped launch the early Christian church. Here you have 12 times 12 times 1,000, 144,000, representing a large group of people who are taking the three angels' messages to the world. And as a result of their preaching and sharing the everlasting gospel, there are more than 144,000 literal people that are sealed and standing when Jesus comes the second time. Revelation goes on. Revelation 7 talks about a great multitude from every nation, kindred, tongue, and people that is standing when Jesus comes, that are resurrected, many of which are resurrected, but those with the seal of God, they're alive. So I wouldn't get too worried about the number 144,000. You know, the tendency is for people to start counting, and they do the math, and they think, wow, if only 144,000 people are going to be alive and translated to heaven when Jesus comes, what are my odds?
0: Right.
2: But we've got to recognize Revelation is a symbolic book, and if you read on in the chapter, 12,000 from each of the tribes, there is spiritual significance even to the numbers that we find in the book of Revelation. We need not worry whether or not there's going to be enough room for us. If we receive Jesus and surrender to him, we can have the promise of being sealed and being amongst those who are ready for Jesus when he comes.
0: Amen.
2: All right, thank you. Next caller.
0: All right, our next caller is Ginger, calling in from Texas. And Ginger, she is a first-time caller. So, hey, welcome, Ginger, to the program.
16: Well, thank you very much, and good evening, pastors. My question is, I have I believe it's the second commandment, love thy neighbor as thyself. Well, I do love my neighbors, and I am a recent widow, and I've been blessed by my husband and the Lord, and these temporary neighbors who are renting from my neighbor are not so nice. They help themselves to my property and to whatever they want, and I pray for them every night, and I'd like to know how I can not fear and not be angry with them. And even, as I said, I pray every night for them. So
2: okay.
16: Please help me.
2: Yeah, absolutely, Ginger. Well, you know, being a Christian is not always easy. And of course, we meet difficult people, and we've got to pray for grace how to work with them. First of all, you know, you can pray for them. You can be the best example. If they take an advantage of you, there's nothing wrong in you explaining to them that this is not allowed to happen. And you know, if you have to ask them to move or have them moved, if they're renting from you, whatever the case might be, you can do so. You don't have to live in fear. But despite that, you need to still pray for them, which you do, and you need to love them. The Bible says that we can go to Jesus with all of our cares. We can cast all our cares upon him, for he cares for us. So there is a balance. The one, we don't want to be taken advantage of, and there are laws in our land to help protect us, and there's nothing wrong in seeking for help if there are laws to protect you. But at the same time, individually, we don't want anger to eat us up, because the one who really is harmed with anger is the one who is angry at the other. It kind of eats us up from the inside. So that's where we pray and say, Lord, give us a forgiving spirit, and let the spirit of Jesus guide you, and then just make wise choices. Maybe speak with a godly friend and say, you know, what do you think would be the right thing for me to do in this situation?
0: Yeah. The verse that you were quoting earlier about casting all our cares upon Jesus is 1 Peter 5, verse 7. If you want to mark that in your Bible and keep going back to it. And also, I'd recommend reading Matthew chapter 5 and 6, where Jesus has some words to say about what we should do to our enemies, right? To pray for them. And he also talks about if we're fearful or anxious, and what we should do, right? And ultimately, we are to put first the kingdom of heaven, cast all our cares upon him, and he'll continue to provide for us.
2: All right. Thank you for your call, Ginger. Who do we have next?
0: All right. Next, we have Dana calling in from Nevada. Hello. Welcome to the program.
17: Yes. Thank you for taking my question, which is, when Jesus died on the cross, he was resurrected. What happened to his mind? He was half human, half holy or divine. Unlike us, who when we die, we don't go to heaven. Where did his mind go?
2: Okay. Yeah. What happened to Jesus when he died? Well, first of all, he wasn't half human and half divine. I mean, I understand what you're saying. He was 100% human, and he was 100% divine. However, Christ did not use his divinity when he was on the earth. He relied upon his Father, just like we need to rely upon our Father. That's why when the disciples asked him and said, you know, when are you coming back? Jesus said, the only one who knows is my Father in heaven. Well, Jesus knows now, obviously, but that hadn't been revealed to him by the Father. And as Jesus grew as a child, he learned. He learned the very things that he had instructed Moses to write. He grew in knowledge and wisdom. And so he laid aside his divinity when Jesus came to the earth. He was divine, but he laid it aside. He didn't use his divinity for himself. It was a blessing for others. So when Christ died on the cross and he was placed in the tomb, he was not conscious. He was not aware of what was happening. That divinity had been laid aside. And when he was resurrected and he came to life, then he was conscious of what was happening around him. So Jesus was not away from his body when it was in the tomb and he was witnessing things and still conscious of what was happening. He was dead. And the reason we know that is because the Bible says the wages of sin is death, and Jesus paid the penalty for our transgression. It was real death that Christ experienced. So there is a mystery. We don't understand how Christ could be 100% divine, 100% man. There is an act of faith in just accepting what the Bible says. Some of these things will probably be further explained when we get to heaven. But from the Bible, it's pretty clear that when Jesus died, he was dead and he rose again early Sunday morning.
0: Yeah, and one thing I want to add is in John chapter 20 in verse 17, after Jesus has resurrected, Mary is there, right? And Mary is just so excited to see Jesus that she clings to him. She grabs hold of him, and Jesus responds to her, and he says, "Do not cling to me, for I have not yet ascended to my Father," right? So here Jesus is making clear that, hey, while he was in the tomb, he was not
2: in heaven,
0: whisked away to heaven, right?
2: Or in hell.
0: Or in hell. He was in the tomb.
2: Okay, thank you. Good question.
0: All right, our next caller is Giselle calling in from Massachusetts. Welcome, Giselle. What's your Bible question for us?
18: Hi, yes. My question is in Psalm 119, verse 2, it said, "Blessed are those who keep his testimonies." But I don't know what that means, to keep his testimonies.
2: Okay, good question. Now, when you look at the Bible, it's the Old Testament and then also the New. But beginning with the Old Testament is really divided up into two parts, especially for the Hebrew mind, for the Jew. The first part is what they refer to as the law. And the law was the first five books written by Moses. And then there was what they called the prophets, also referred to as the testimonies. And that was the writings in the rest of the Old Testament. So you have the law and the prophets. That's what the Bible says, in the mouth of two or three witnesses, every truth is to be established, to the law or to the testimony. If they speak not according to this, there is no light in them, the Bible says. So the testimonies refers to the writings of the prophets. Now, the New Testament is really an extension of the prophets. So you still have those two divisions. You have the law, the first five books written by Moses. You have the Old Testament writings of the prophets. And really the New Testament is an extension of the writings of the prophets. So we still have those two witnesses or those two testimonies. So when David says, "Blessed are those who keep his testimonies," it's not only his law, but it's also those who hearken unto the prophets. The Bible says, hear his prophets, believe them, and you shall prosper. So the testimonies in a broader sense are what God has given his people as revealed through the writings of the prophets.
0: That's right, yeah. Thank you so much, Giselle, for the question.
2: Well, you know, one more thing just to add to that. You know, we find the same thing for God's remnant people in the last days. Revelation 12, 17 talks about those who keep the commandments of God. That's the law. And they have the testimony of Jesus. Mm. That is the spirit of prophecy, according to Revelation 19, 10. So they're also obedient not only to the Ten Commandments, to the law, but also to the rest of Scripture, that which has been revealed through the prophets, through the spirit of prophecy.
0: Good point, good point. All right, on to our next question. We have Mo, who is a first-time caller, calling in from our very own California. Welcome, Mo, to the program.
19: Oh, thanks for taking my call. My question is, why are the most churches nowadays still breaking God's rules, regulations, and commandments of collecting tithing? Because my understanding is that tithing was the only one permitted to collect tithing was the high priest out of the tribe of Levi. And the only people that were supposed to pay the tithing was the 11 tribes of Israel to the one tribe of Levi. You know, and that high priest that was the only one allowed to collect it had to go through a ritual ceremony and had to be between the ages of, I think, 24 and 55, and had to come out of the bloodline of Aaron.
2: Yeah, let me jump in, Mo. We're going to run out of time. Good question, though. Why do Christian churches encourage folks to give tithe? Well, if you look at the New Testament example, tithe is actually really the beginning of the giving. The Bible speaks of the Church of Acts, where it says people sold land and houses, and they freely gave to the work of the proclamation of the gospel. But in New Testament times, if the church is going to fulfill its mission of taking the gospel to the world, it needs to have support from the members. And the tithe principle that we find in the Old Testament is really just the starting point. In addition to tithes, we also find offerings. Now, it is true, we don't have a temple and we don't have a high priest as the Jews did, but we do have a heavenly temple, and our high priest is Jesus. And even though we can't ascend up to heaven and place it in his hand, when we give it to the furtherance of his work, we are giving it to Christ. And so, yes, we still return our tithes to the high priest, Jesus, but we do so by supporting the work of the proclamation of the gospel. So we are in harmony with what happened in the Old Testament, with a spiritual application, which is a little bit different. You know, we do have a study guide that talks about this and has a lot more scriptures. It's called In God We Trust. We'll be happy to send it to anyone who calls and asks. Again, that number is 800-835-6747. Again, just ask for that study guide. It's called In God We Trust. We'll send it to you if you're in the U.S. or in Canada. If you're outside of North America, just visit our website. Now, friends, you hear the music in the background. We're going to say goodbye to those listening on satellite. But for the rest of you, stand by. We're going to come back with some email Bible questions.
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0: All right, welcome back. We have 2 minutes here to wrap up with some email questions. Thank you all those who have been emailing in questions. You can email questions into balquestions@amazingfacts.org. So some of the questions we have for today is Violet. She emailed in and asked, in reading the Old Testament, I noticed that Israel is involved in many wars. We preach that God is love, so I do not understand why these wars were happening. Can you please explain?
2: Okay, good question. Yes, the Bible does contain war, but in addition to war, it does also contain acts of judgment. For example, the 10 plagues that came upon Egypt. You have the army of the Egyptians destroyed in the Red Sea. You've got the flood that destroyed the wicked. You've got fire that came down on Sodom and Gomorrah. So there are times where God will act as judge in order to preserve truth. He might bring judgment upon some wicked nation or city. That is God doing the work. And in the case of Israel going to war, they were obeying a commandment given specifically by God. And God was very specific on which nation they were to attack and what they were to do. So it was an act of judgment. However, individually, the Bible tells us that we need to trust ourselves to God. And Jesus said, if somebody strikes you on the one cheek, what do? You turn the other. The Bible says, vengeance is mine, saith the Lord. We are to love our enemies. So on a personal application, absolutely, we need to trust ourselves to God and love and pray for those that persecute us.
0: All right. Next question, we have Zach, who asks, Jesus told the thief on the cross that he would be with Christ in paradise. Was the thief part of the first fruits when Christ resurrected?
2: Okay, well, good question. Well, first of all, where the thief says to Christ, Lord, remember me. It's important to note the thief said, Lord, remember me when you come in your kingdom. So the thief wasn't expecting to receive a reward that day. Jesus gave him the assurance that day, you will be with me in paradise. Verily I say unto you today, you shall be with me. So the promise was that he would be remembered when Jesus came the second time. That's when the thief was to receive his reward. Now, was he part of the special resurrection? Probably not, because he was asking that Christ would remember him when he comes in his kingdom. However, the Bible doesn't tell us who were the ones part of that special resurrection that occurred at the time of Christ's resurrection. They were taken to heaven, and I guess we'll have to wait until we get to heaven to find out who exactly they were.
0: That's right.
2: Well, you know, friends, I'm looking at the clock past the air, and I don't think we have time for another question. Again, we want to thank you so much for emailing your questions to us here at Amazing Facts. We look forward to studying further again next week. 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
23: 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Well, it's my privilege to share this hour with you. The Lord has been good to me. The Lord has been good to you. The Lord has been good to us all. Amen?
24: Yeah.
23: Amen. Well, I will present to you the panelists for this program. We're going to start with my friend, Mrs. Morigoni.
25: Thank you, Mrs. Denzi. I love this program. We get the opportunity to open up the Word of God and to study together. So thank you very much. And we're glad you're here, too.
23: Amen. And we have our friend, Shelley Quinn.
26: And I just want to say a big welcome to you. This is your first time to host.
25: Yay.
23: Yes, it is. And this, I feel honored, really. And you guys just have a dynamic presentation every program. And of course, I am blessed to also present to you my husband, John Denzi. Welcome, John Denzi.
27: Thank you so much. It's a privilege to be here with
1: the ladies that are here, and also I look forward to hearing how God uses each and every one, you know, because I think not only the listeners and viewers learn, but we also learn from each other.
3: Oh, yes.
23: That is right. That is right. Well, there are some folks at home that are wondering, oh, I forgot to send in my question. And perhaps this is a good time for you to just jot down how you can send in your questions to your family here at 3ABN. The email you are going to send it to is BibleQA@3abn.tv. Remember, it's BibleQA

0: Lord gives us for our lives. Thank you for your peace. Thank you, Lord, for all our viewers and those who have sent in your questions, who are longing to know you and know that you love them completely without unconditional love, Lord. Thank you. And now thank you for this opportunity as we search your word, answering these questions. May your name be glorified and may your Holy Spirit work in us. In Jesus' name, amen.
1: Amen.
0: Well, we'd like to start the program with a question, ladies first. So we're going to go to Shelly Quinn for the question. Shelly, this question's come from Chandler. And he says, is it possible to hear God's voice like how the Old Testament people did, or even see his face today?
2: Chandler, great question. Mm-hmm. In John 10:27, Jesus said, my sheep hear my voice. Mm-hmm. I know them, they follow me. We see that many ways God spoke to his people, but he speaks to us through scripture, spirit-inspired impressions, and his audible voice. Mm-hmm. In Ezekiel 43, verse 2, and Revelation 1:15, that's Ezekiel 43, 2, and Revelation 1:15, the audible voice of God is spoken of as the sound of many waters. It'd be like being at a waterfall and hearing these crashing. We know that when he spoke audibly to the Hebrew children that were gathered at the Mount Sinai, they were at the foot of the mountain, the mountain quaked, the people quaked. But in 1 Kings 19:11 and 12, Elijah hears a great wind. God wasn't in the wind. There's an earthquake. God's not in the earthquake. There is a fire. God was not in the fire. But then the Bible says that God spoke to him in a still, small voice. I believe that is the impression of the Holy Spirit when he whispers a thought in our mind. In Acts 13:2, certain prophets and teachers were ministering to the Lord and fasting, and the Holy Spirit spoke to them. And he said, now separate to me Barnabas and Saul for the work to which I have called them. So was that audible? Did they hear it? Or was it just the impression? We don't know. But I do believe God still speaks to his children regarding his face. Exodus 33:20, God said to Moses, you can't see my face. So he hid him in the cleft of the rock. He passed by and declared his glory. When we think about seeking God's face, David said, when you said, seek my face, Lord, I said, your face I will seek. That's seeking the presence of God. But we did see the face of Jesus, who was God veiled in the flesh. And the only time people really saw God face to face, that's an expression, but was when it was a theophany or a Christophany, when God was veiled in the Old Testament.
0: Amen. Amen. Beautiful answer. Amen. Thank you. And praise God, because it's all scripture. And we all have Bibles. And if you don't have a Bible, please download the app. There are Bibles that you can download into your smartphones and all. Well, Mrs. Morricone, I have a question for you.
3: Yes, ma'am.
0: Are there two different types of faith in the Bible? The faith of Jesus and our faith in Jesus? Cheryl asks.
3: This is a great question, Cheryl, and hopefully we're actually going to dive into the Greek in this answer here, if we can accomplish this in our time. If you look at Revelation 14, verse 12, what does it say? Here is the patience of the saints. Here are they that keep the commandments of God and the faith of Jesus. Now, some Bible translations say faith in Jesus. Some Bible translations say faith of Jesus. And if you look at the original Greek, the word is pistis Jesus. So I would submit to you, it is not the faith of Jesus or faith in Jesus, but rather Jesus's faith manifested in the life of the believer. If you look at the Greek word pistis, it means faith or faithfulness, and it can be translated either way. Faith is always a gift from God. It's never

0: never produced by people. It's always received from God and never generated by us.
1: That's good.
0: Some Greek New Testament scholars say that this pistis Christo, or the pistis Jesus, should be translated Christ's faithfulness instead of faith in Christ. Mm-hmm. It's very interesting. If you look at Galatians 2 verse 20, what does that say? I've been crucified with Christ. Nevertheless, it is not I who live, but Christ who lives in me. And the life which I now live in the flesh, I live by faith in the Son of God, who loved me and gave himself for me. But if you look at the original Greek, you could actually translate it this. I've been crucified with Christ. It's no longer I who live, but Christ who lives in me. And the life I now live, I live how? Because of the faithfulness of the Son of God, who loved me and gave himself for me. It's beautiful to think that it is Christ who gives us the faith. Mm. His faith resides in us. So is it faith in Jesus or faith of Jesus? It's Jesus' faith in the life of the believer.
2: Amen.
3: Very good.
4: Amen.
2: Amen. Wow. Well, we have a question for Blessed Are You Among Women. We're all here. You're the only guy here.
0: That's
2: just dawned on me. Well, John Denzi, this is the question from Ed. It says, why is there no record whatsoever of Jesus' life from age 12 to age 30? John Denzi?
4: Okay. That is a good question, and I've asked myself that as well, and I think most people have. Now, let's go to the scriptures to see what it does say about Jesus. Look at Luke chapter 2, verse 40. It says, and the child grew and became strong in spirit, filled with wisdom, and the grace of God was upon him. And in Luke chapter 2, verse 52, it says, and Jesus increased in wisdom, and stature, and in favor with God and men. Mm-hmm. Now, this second part, I believe, gives us a hint that he went about doing good to others. However, as far as doing miracles is concerned, I think he limited himself until he started his public ministry. Why doesn't it show more? Because the Bible really focuses much more on his ministry as our Savior and his public ministry of the miracles that took place as he went about preaching, the resistance he received to the preaching of the gospel, and also the miracles he did to show that he was the true Messiah. Mm-hmm. You see, the prophecies concerning Jesus in the Old Testament all were prophecies that really were about his adulthood, his time as he was in public ministry. Now, in the book of John chapter 21, verse 25, there's something very interesting that I would like to bring to the table, and that is, and there are also many other things that Jesus did, which if they were written one by one, I suppose that even the world itself could not contain the books that would be written. Amen. And that's how it concludes. So I would say to you, if the whole life of Jesus as a child was put there, there wouldn't be enough room to contain all the books of all the good deeds he did, because he just longed to be a blessing to people.
0: Good. Mm-hmm. Amen.
2: Amen. Thank you very much. Now, we're going to go back to Mrs. Morricone, and we have this question here. Before I go to the question, I'd like to ask you, are you enjoying the program so far? Are these questions that have crossed your mind or wondered about? Well, I'm sure you have questions, and you'd like to text in your questions as well. So I'd like to share the number that you can text your questions to, as it is on the screen, and those who are listening through radio is 618-228-3975. 618-228-3975. Of course, those of you who prefer to send an email, you can send your email to BibleQA@3ABN.tv. BibleQA@3ABN.tv. So, Mrs. Morricone, We have this question that is very common and I hear a lot. What do we do when the Sunday law comes into effect?
0: Thank you so much for that. I would say we do four things. You know I like lists, so here's the four things. First, trust your relationship with God. In other words, do what you have always done. If you followed Jesus before, then you're going to follow him when the Sunday law comes into effect. Mm-hmm. Revelation 22:11, we see this at the very end of time. Jesus says, he who is unjust, let him be unjust still. He who is righteous, let him be righteous still. And we see that contrast. So when the Sunday law comes into effect, it's not the time then to say, I need to find Jesus. You need to find Jesus today. Mm-hmm. Trust your relationship with God. Do what you've always done. Number two, trust that God will give you his words. Luke 12, verses 11 and 12, Jesus says, when they bring you to the synagogues and the magistrates and the authorities, don't worry about how you're going to answer or what you should say, mm-hmm. for the Holy Spirit will teach you that very hour what you should say. So don't worry about what you're going to say when the Sunday law goes into effect. Trust God to grant you his words. Number three, trust God to give you his peace. We don't have to be afraid. We don't have to walk in fear of the Sunday law. John 16, verse 33, these things I've spoken to you, that in me you would have peace. In the world, we're going to have tribulation. But Jesus says, be of good cheer. I have overcome the world.
2: Amen.
0: Finally, number four, trust God to give you his wisdom. Isaiah 30, verse 21, your ears, you're going to hear a voice behind you saying, this is the way, walk in it. When you turn to the right hand or when you turn to the left. Mm-hmm. So did you notice all four of those steps started with the word trust? Mm-hmm. In other words, we don't have to be afraid of what's coming. Mm-hmm. We don't have to be afraid of the future because we can trust our Lord Jesus Christ.
2: Amen. Yes. Hallelujah. I love it. Now, this is Quinn.
0: Yeah.
2: Quinn, God said to make the seventh day holy, but there's only one seventh day in each month. So by worshiping every Saturday, isn't that man's law and not God's? Ronald from Maryland asked that question.
1: Okay, Ronald, let's look at how we measure time. A year is the time that it takes the earth to rotate around the sun. A month is measured by the time it takes the moon to rotate around the earth. But where did we get the weekly cycle? A weekly cycle is measured by an interval of 7 days. Where did we get that? Because God created the week. In the Bible, in the beginning, what God did was created the earth in 6 days, and on the seventh day, he rested. You will see in the Bible, they talks about the first day, second day, third day, fourth day, fifth day. The sixth day is called preparation day. The seventh day is the Sabbath.
0: Yeah.
1: So when God is speaking, there is no eighth day in the Bible. It's going in a weekly cycle. Mm-hmm. So when we talk about, when you said that there's only one seventh day in each month, it's true. If you are numbering sequentially on a calendar, thank you, starting to say a map, that you'd only see one day seven, but there is a seventh day in every weekly cycle. And we see Matthew 28:1, that Mary Magdalene, on the first day of the week, after that would be Sunday after she came to the grave. And so this is something that you just have to get in your mind, is that it is the seventh day that God sanctified, that
0: yes.
1: He blessed. He set it aside. Mm-hmm. Sanctified means to be set aside for a special purpose. The seventh day is the Lord's Day. It is his holy Sabbath.
2: Amen. Amen. Beautifully said. Now, John Dinsey, I have a question for you from Botswana. And his name is Petso. The question is, should Adventists be involved in politics? Should they become presidents and ministers or anything of that sort? What does the Bible say about the issue?
4: Well, the Bible doesn't clearly specify if you should be president and things like that. I want to bring out to you 1 Corinthians chapter 1, verse 23. Paul says, all things are lawful for me, but not all things are helpful. All things are lawful for me, but not all things edify. So in bringing an answer to you concerning this, if you have a desire to serve in a public office, you have to understand that you're going to be in public view, and you should behave yourself as a Christian 100% of the time. You know, to me, a Christian should be the best person to become a political person, somebody to serve in public office, because they're going to uphold God's law, and they're going to love their fellow man as they love themselves, a true Christian will. They would make the best presidents, the best mayors and governors. But when you talk about political systems and public political parties, you get into some serious problems there, because they have agendas. They are influenced by big money people. And it's an arena that could be dangerous for a Christian if he does not keep his eyes focused on the Lord. This is why I quoted to you 1 Corinthians chapter 1, verse 23. All things are lawful for me, but not all things are helpful. All things are lawful for me, but not all things edify. Yeah. So Proverbs chapter 3, verse 5 and 6, trust in the Lord with all your heart, and lean not on your own understanding. In all your ways acknowledge him, and he shall direct your path. I now bring to you Daniel. Served in public office, was faithful, and you notice how he was attacked but still remained faithful. Any Seventh-day Adventist, any Christian that chooses to serve in public office should follow the example of Daniel. Serve the Lord with integrity, follow the Lord and obey his laws, so that you can be a light that will show your good works and glorify your Father, which is in heaven.
2: Amen. Amen. I enjoy listening to you at home and here.
4: Thank
2: now.
4: Thank you for the encouragement.
2: I admire you, babe. Now, I have a question for Mrs. Quinn again.
1: Okay.
2: Can you explain the Abrahamic covenant? What exactly is it? Wendy wants to know.
1: Woohoo, 2 minutes.
2: 2 minutes.
1: The Abrahamic covenant is the introduction of the everlasting, eternal covenant of redemption, of salvation by grace. 2 Timothy, Paul said in 2 Timothy 1:9 that grace was given to us before time began, because God had this everlasting covenant he was going to set up with us. Just real quickly, Genesis 15:6, Abraham believed God, and God credited to him for righteousness. That's what it's all about, is righteousness by faith. In Genesis 15, God ratified this covenant. And you know, they used to sacrifice the animals, they'd split them in two. And during, when a covenant was ratified, both parties would walk through the covenant pieces. But not in this. God put Abraham into a deep sleep. God alone walked through the pieces, because he alone was making the promises. And here's one of the promises, Genesis 22:15. He asked, or he told Abraham, in your seed all the nations will be blessed. And he asks him, he finally has this seed, this covenant son, who's called his only begotten son, that's Isaac. God asks him to sacrifice him, and instead God shows up and he provides the sacrifice for the burnt offering. Galatians 3:16-17 says, to Abraham and his seed were the promises made, not to many seeds, but to a singular, capital S seed, who is Christ. And this I say, that the law, he's talking about the Mosaic law, that temporary covenant of civil and ceremonial laws, which was 430 years later, cannot annul the covenant that was confirmed before God in Christ. He's talking about the Abrahamic covenant. So Christ is the promised seed. He lived the perfect life. Revelation 13:8, he was the Lamb who was slain from the foundation of the world. And the new covenant is just the progressive revelation of the everlasting covenant that God made with Abraham.
2: Amen. Amen. Thank you so much, Sister Shelley Quinn. Well, Mrs. Morricone, I have something here for you. It's a very special question. It's beautiful. Hi, my name is Susie. My boys and I love to watch Q&A videos. The other day, my son, 9-year-old David, asked if I could send you an email with his two questions. I loved how he asked them, and with such assurance. When I go to heaven, will I remember everything that happened on earth? If I die when I am still a child, when I go to heaven, will I be the age I died in and grow to be an adult in heaven or become an adult before coming to heaven? Bellingham in Washington.
0: Thank you so much, David. I'm delighted that we're so happy that you watch Bible Q&A and glad that you're studying the Word of God. Mm-hmm. Thank you for being part of our 3ABN family. Mm-hmm. So your first question, when I go to heaven, will I remember everything that happened on earth? We will remember in heaven and on the new earth, both places. We're going to remember things that happened on earth. We're going to know each other and recognize each other. We will sing the song of the redeemed. And what does it mean to be redeemed? We were brought from sin into salvation, from darkness into light. That means if we remember the song of the redeemed, we're going to remember where we came from. We're going to remember what we were redeemed from. There will even be, I think, some tears in heaven as we remember some of those trials and circumstances we had. But when we get to the new earth, there's going to be no more tears. You can read that in Revelation. Yeah. Revelation chapter 21, just the first few verses. Look at that. This is the new earth because John sees the new Jerusalem coming down from heaven. And God's going to recreate this earth where we see sin and sickness and suffering and death. Mm-hmm. He's going to recreate it and make it brand new. And it says, God will wipe all tears from their eyes, and there'll be no more death, nor sorrow, nor crying, no more pain. For the former things have passed away. I believe we'll still remember those former things, but there won't be that pain with them. Now to your second question. If I die when I'm still a child, when I go to heaven, will I be the age I died in? Will I be a child? Or will I be an adult before coming to heaven? I want to tell you that Jesus loves children. And he says children are going to be in heaven. You can see that many times in the gospel. One of the verses is Matthew 19 verse 14, and he says, let the little children come to me and do not forbid them, for of such is the kingdom of heaven. Now if you look in the book of Isaiah chapter 11, we see a very interesting verse 6. It's talking about the new earth. The wolf will dwell with the lamb. Now, we don't see this on earth today, do we? That's the right. Wolf with the lamb. Mm-hmm. The leopard will lie down with the young goat, the calf with the young lion, and the fatling together. And a little child shall lead them. Not saying an adult, but a little child shall lead them. You know what that tells me? If you die before Jesus comes, the next thing you know when Jesus wakes you up, you will be the age, whatever age you were, when you were here on this earth. Yes, I will believe that there will be children in heaven. And the most beautiful thing is all we have to do is ask Jesus, will you come into my heart? I want to be your son, or I want to be your daughter. I want to spend eternity with you, and Jesus will accept you and forgive you, and you can spend eternity with him.
2: Amen. So encouraging, beautiful. John Dempsey, I have a question for you, dear. This is the question, and Chandler sends this in. Are there really creatures or people in other galaxies or planets? I read this idea once from an Ellen G. White book, Early Writings, page 39 and 40.
4: Yes, actually, there in page 39, it does say something about that she was given a view of other worlds. So the question is, are there really other worlds? Take this into consideration. Notice, scientists estimate that there are over 8.7 million species of animals and plants. The vast majority have not been identified, and cataloging and identifying them could take more than 1,000 years.
1: Wow.
4: And according to space.com, it says while estimates among different experts vary, an acceptable range is between 100 billion and 200 billion galaxies, said Mario Livio, an astrophysicist at the Space Telescope Science Institute in Baltimore, Maryland. So considering these things, we have to ask ourselves, in this vast creation, and this is what they are able to see with the telescope, there's a beyond what they are able to see with the telescopes. And so we have to ask ourselves, are we the only creatures in the whole vast universe? Considering the amount of plants and animals that there are, I would say there's a very good possibility that there are creatures in other worlds. And you may get a glimpse of this by going to some places like Hebrews chapter 1, verse 1 and 2. It says, God, who at various times and in various ways spoke in times past to the fathers by the prophets, has in these last days spoken to us by his Son, whom he has appointed heir of all things, through whom also he made the worlds. And it's interesting that there, you can either translate a universe or worlds. And so this is a verse that gives us a hint that there may be other creatures out there. And Revelation chapter 5, verse 13 says, and every creature which is in heaven and on the earth and under the earth and such as are in the sea and all that are in them, I heard saying, blessing and honor and glory and power be to him who sits on the throne and to the Lamb forever and ever. And I would say to you, this is a picture of every creature in the whole vast universe praising God. Yes, I believe there are people, creatures in other places, other worlds.
2: Amen. Amen. Thank you very much. Mrs. Gwynn, you ready for this one?
1: I'm ready, sister.
2: Well, we have Erling from Sweden. It says, how many cups were used in the Last Supper? One big or one for each person?
1: Oh, Erling.
2: What will it be?
1: I had so much fun as I researched this to make sure I was going to give you a good answer. The gospel writers didn't provide all the details. There's two options. Either Jesus had one big cup from which all 12 of his disciples also drank during the Last Supper, or he had one big cup and they poured out and divided it. Now, there are some hints here. First of all, the Jewish Passover tradition was to have a large cup from, and then individual cups in front of each person, and they would pour from that large cup during the Paschal feast. They had four drinking periods, so each time they filled up everybody's cup, it was called a cup. And it's interesting, they had four cups, basically, and this is based on the promise of God from Exodus 6, verses 6 and 7. Real quickly, God says, therefore say to the children of Israel, I am the Lord, I will bring you out from under the burdens of the Egyptians. So they would quote that, have their first cup, which was a cup of thanksgiving for their deliverance. I will rescue you from their bondage. That's when they drink the second cup. I will redeem you with an outstretched arm and with judgments. That was the third cup, the cup of the blessing of redemption. And then he says, I'll take you as my people and I will be your God. So that's when they drink their fourth cup. Tradition says, everything that I studied, that when Jesus said, this cup, which is my blood of the new covenant, this is the third cup. Now, what's interesting, Matthew 26, 27 and 28, as well as Mark 14, 23 and 24, both Matthew and Mark are writing to Jewish people. Matthew just says, Jesus took the cup and said, drink from it, all of you. Mark says, they all drank from it. But what I researched said that since they were writing to Jews, most likely the Jews would assume the implication to Jewish readers is that there would be multiple cups, according to the tradition. But now here's the cool thing. Luke is writing to whom?
0: Gentiles.
1: To Gentiles. Mm-hmm. And just like, you know, Luke is the only one of the synoptic gospels that mentions in Luke 1:32 that it was the Abrahamic covenant that is being fulfilled in the New Testament. But he's the only one. Listen to how he records this. He mentions two cups, and he says, Luke 22:17, he took the cup and gave thanks. And he said, take this and divide it among yourselves. That was the first cup. Then in verse 20, Luke 22, he says, likewise, he also, likewise, took the cup after supper. So he's saying, divide it among yourselves, if it's likewise. And this is the cup of the new covenant in my blood, which is shed for you, which would be the third cup.
2: Amen. Yes, beautiful.
1: Thank you.
2: That is exciting. It's great to hear all these scriptures and hear the answers. Bible answers. Praise the Lord. Well, Mrs. Morricone, ready?
0: Mrs. Denzi, ready?
2: Zechariah 13:6. And one will say to him, what are these wounds between your arms? Then he will answer, those with which I was wounded in the house of my friends. My question is, why will there be people in heaven who do not know Jesus if the gospel is to be preached in all the world before Jesus returns? I always thought this meant that everyone would have had the opportunity to learn of Jesus and make a decision for or against accepting Jesus. Cindy from Vancouver, Canada.
0: Thank you so much, Cindy, for that question. We'll get to your question right at the end of my answer here. We know that salvation is how? Through faith in the blood of Jesus. Believe on the Lord Jesus Christ, and you shall be saved. But yet this reference that Mrs. Denzi just read in Zechariah 13:6 seems to indicate that there will be people in heaven who come to Jesus and say, what are these wounds in your hands or in your side or between your arms, depending on the translation? If you look at the passage in context, it's talking about the foreshadowing of the Messiah, condemned as a false prophet and pierced with those wounds between his hands. How can people be in heaven who have never heard the name of Jesus? Romans 1 verse 20 says, since the creation of the world, his invisible attributes are clearly revealed and understood, being understood by the things that are made, even his eternal power and Godhead. So they are without excuse. What does that tell us? That tells us that people who dwell, you could say, in an island nation, maybe in a place where the gospel has not penetrated, maybe they're cannibals, maybe they have never experienced the word of God, that nature can reveal the character of God. We see this in Psalm 19. The heavens declare the glory of God, and the firmament shows his handiwork. There is no speech nor language where their voice is not heard. That tells me no matter what language, tribe, tongue, or people, that God can speak through nature, and he also speaks through divine revelation. So yes, I believe there will be people in heaven who have never heard the name of Jesus. Now to your question. How is that even possible if the gospel is to be preached to the whole world? It will at the end of time. But I think this is referring specifically to people before the end of time, people through the ages from creation, the last 6,000 years, who died before they had access to hear the gospel. That's what this verse is talking about. Not the people at the end of time, but people back through history.
1: Amen. Good answer.
2: Amen. Very good. Sharp and to the point. Well, John Denzi, I have a question for you.
4: Okay.
2: Where did the names Lord and Christ came to be and why? Virginia wants to know, and so do I.
4: Well, that is also a good question. I'll start with the word Lord. And this takes us to the Old Testament first, because in the Old Testament, most translations, when they use the word Lord and you find it in capital letters, this is identifying the name of the personal name of God, which is the tetragrammaton, which means the four letters. And this is sometimes pronounced as Yahweh. Some people use in some translations, you may see the word Jehovah with a J. The Hebrews did not have the J sound. So some people say Jehovah instead. So when you see the word Lord, capital L, capital O, capital R, capital D, it is talking about God's personal names. The writers of the Bible were trying to be careful not to pronounce God's name. Therefore, there are over 6,000 times that the actual personal name of God is presented in the Old Testament, but they chose to use capital L, capital O, capital R, capital D when that name is found in the majority of the places to avoid pronouncing God's name in vain. And this is why the Masoretes, when they were doing their version, would put the vowels of Adonai above, so that when somebody's reading the Hebrew scriptures, they would say in their mind, because even in their mind they were saying, I don't want to pronounce the name, they would say Adonai instead of saying the personal name of God. So there are also a small L, small and in small letters, Lord as well. This means just ruler. Now let's go to Christ, because time is running quickly. The word Christ comes from the Greek Christos, which is you're having a transliteration using the word Christ. It's from the Greek Christos, and that's where it comes from. That's what we borrow it from to use in the Bible. So this is where it comes from. Another reference, the actual word Adonai, which means Lord. You'll hear sometimes like the servants of Abraham calling him Lord, and other people calling kings Lord, but they are not Lord over all like God is Lord over all. See, so God is ruler over all the universe. So he is properly called Lord. And the distinction is made by, like I said, all capital letters. So Elohim, you didn't ask about that, but that's found over 2,000 times when it says the word God. And that's another story. So we'll stop right there.
2: Beautifully put. Thank you so much. Very good. Now, Mrs. Morricone.
0: Yes, ma'am.
2: Why didn't Jonah just jump into the sea instead of asking the men to throw him in? Ruthie wants to know. She's in Georgia waiting for the answer.
0: Thank you, Ruthie. You know, Jonah is one of the greatest missionary books in the Old Testament. Mm-hmm. And you say, why is that? Because it reveals a God who cares deeply about the salvation of nations beyond his own people, Israel. And we see the irony of Jonah, God's prophet, who by contrast is narrow, hypocritical, and stubborn. Jonah did not want to evangelize the Ninevites. He ran away from God's calling on his life. He knew the storm was sent in consequence of his disobedience. He didn't care about the souls of the Ninevites, and he didn't care about the lives of the sailors, the pagan sailors on the ship that he was on. It's interesting to me as I look at the irony in the book of Jonah. We have a gracious God with an ungracious prophet and missionary. We have the ungodly sailors who cast lots and sought to follow the direction they were given, while at the same time Jonah, when he received God's revelation, turned his back on it and walked in disobedience. We have Jonah saying, I'm a Hebrew, I fear the God of land and sea, all the while doing his best to ignore the storm that God sent. And we have the pagan sailors who did not even know this God show great fear of him and concern. We have the prophet of God who knew the love and mercy of God, standing resolved to commit suicide rather than walk in obedience to what God had called him to do. We have the pagan crew who are so afraid and respectful of this God they don't even know that they're trying to obey his voice, and they try to row toward land to return Jonah toward land. But instead, what does he say? Cast me in the sea, throw me overboard. Now to your question, why didn't Jonah just jump in the sea instead of asking the men to throw him overboard? I don't know the exact answer to that. However, I would say if Jonah preferred death to obedience, because he was clearly walking in disobedience, why didn't he just commit suicide? I don't know, but I would say if it were me, it probably takes more courage to jump overboard yourself than for someone else to throw you overboard to what you think will be your destruction.
2: Beautiful.
4: Thank you.
2: What a blessing. Thank you. Thank you. Mrs. Quinn, this is your question here. Please expound on 1 Corinthians chapter 7, verses 10 and 11. Sharon in Jamaica is waiting for the answer.
1: Sharon. Okay, well, first of all, 1 Corinthians 7, 1 through 1 Corinthians 11, 34. Paul is answering questions that the church at Corinth had sent him. You've got to remember, Corinth was extremely immoral city, and some of the problems of the culture had come into the church. So in 1 Corinthians 7, 10 and 11, here's what Paul says. Now to the married I command, and then he says, yet not I, but the Lord. In other words, this wasn't an apostolic, spirit-inspired instruction. He's getting ready to quote the Lord. He says, he's quoting, Jesus said in Matthew 19, 9 and Mark 10, 12, that if someone committed adultery for any reason other than if someone divorced someone for any reason other than adultery, sexual immorality, that then if they remarried, they were committing adultery. So, you know, God intended marriage to be a lifelong commitment, a permanent bond that would be broken only by death. But now, I kind of think that maybe your question's coming in here. In 1 Corinthians 7, he continues on in verse 10. It said, a wife is not to depart from her husband. Mm-hmm. That word is actually divorce. Mm-hmm. Depart is divorce. But even if she does depart, let her remain unmarried or be reconciled to her husband. And a husband is not to divorce, the original language is put away, his wife. Let me tell you something. Divorce is not adultery. If you remarry for any reason other than sexual immorality, the Bible says you're living in adultery. But there is nothing in the Bible that would prohibit you from separating from your husband. If you are in an abusive situation, God would say, get separate from them and don't reconcile until they've had counseling, until they are showing fruits of repentance. The scripture to support that, 2 Timothy 3, in verses 1 through 5, it's talking about lovers of self, without self-control, brutal. And he says, from such people, turn away.
2: Amen. Thank you very much. I pray that the Lord will bless your lives as we are seeking him through the study of the Bible. Well, I'd like to present one more question to John Denzi, right here next to me, my husband. Who was Jesus referring to in John 10, 8? Anna wants to know.
4: In John chapter 10 and verse 8, we have the following words. Whoever came before me are thieves and robbers, but the sheep did not hear them. This is not referring to the prophets and judges that the Lord sent. Jesus is referring to those false prophets and those false messiahs that had come before him. the Jews knew of the prophecy of the Messiah, and some would rise up claiming to be somebody, and obviously people would follow them. There's a hint to this in the book of Acts chapter 5, when the disciples are being judged, and Gamaliel, as some people say, or Gamaliel, says in Acts chapter 5, you can see that beginning in verse 34, but I'm going to start reading in verse 35. And he said to them, "Men of Israel, take heed to yourselves that you intend what you intend to do regarding these men. For some time ago, Theudas rose up, claiming to be somebody. A number of men, about 400, joined him. He was slain, and all who obeyed him were scattered and came to nothing. After this man, Judas of Galilee rose up in the days of the census and drew away many people after him. He also perished, and all who obeyed him were dispersed." And so now, and then it says, "And now I say to you, keep away from these men and let them alone. For if this plan or this work is of men, it will come to nothing. But if it is of God, you cannot overthrow it, lest you even be found to fight against God." A great message. And so, obviously, there were people that would rise up, false prophets, claiming this, claiming that. And that's why Jesus says, "All who came before me were thieves and robbers, but the sheep did not hear their voice."
2: Mm-hmm. Amen. Thank you very much. Well, we only have a quick 2 minutes. How can I explain to a non-Christian or a non-Adventist how inviting Jesus into their family could make their life better? Please give me E.G. White sources as well. Rupa, quickly.
0: I would just say Galatians 5 contrasts a home without Jesus and a home with Jesus. You see, the works of the flesh, which is uncleanness and idolatry and hatred and jealousy and selfish ambition. Have you dwelt in a home like that? That is a home without Jesus. By contrast, the fruit of the Spirit, love, joy, peace, long-suffering. What a beautiful experience to walk and dwell in a home where Jesus lives. To me, you see the contrast.
4: Amen. Amen. Well, I would like to also say that a home that has Jesus has the hope of a eternal life. A home without Jesus, like she said, is a home without peace. It's a home without the happiness and joy of knowing that there is a life beyond this world that God has for His children. And it is a joy and a blessing to every day walk with the Lord.
1: Yeah, and I would just say that God is love, and it's a self-sacrificing love. So when God comes into your heart and into your family, you see this love. It's a unifying love. There's no more competition, just like among the Godhead. There's no competition. So when Jesus comes into the family, there's this beautiful unity, and there's self-sacrificing love of people doing things for each other and putting others above themselves.
2: Amen.
1: I just think it's the most special thing that can happen on earth.
2: Amen. I want to thank you all. We are going to take a quick pause, but we will be back with our friends at home. 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
6: Joe, the pastor wants us to put up a health message on the church sign this week.
7: That's a tall order, Jake. What can we say about health that brings people into worship?
6: Well, there's the old standard, exercise daily, walk with the Lord.
7: Yeah, that's an oldie and goodie, but we need something new.
6: What are you thinking, Joe?
7: What about, are you wrinkled with problems? Come inside for a faith lift.
6: That will appeal to some about their looks. What about their health?
7: If they're tired, we can put, can't sleep? Are you counting sheep? Talk to the shepherd instead.
6: That's getting there. What about what caused those wrinkles?
7: That's an easy one, Jake. How about this? There's no SPF needed to spend time with the sun. Get it? S-O-N?
6: Oh, yeah, I get it, Joe. Those are all good ones. Let's talk about this some more.
7: You got any better ideas? You know what we could do.
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2: Thank you for joining us during this program. We're going to take a moment to just say the last words, last comments. Well, Mrs. Morricone, and then Shelley, and then John Densey.
0: Absolutely. I just wanted to end. My last question had to do with Jonah. And we talked about the irony in the book of Jonah, but the beautiful thing is Jonah did obey. And I didn't get to talk about that, but he had disobeyed. God taught him a few things in the belly of the fish.
2: I'd say.
0: And then he walked in obedience to proclaim that message of repentance to the Ninevites, and they repented.
1: I was just thinking about hearing God's voice. And, you know, you are the child of a loving Father.
2: Amen.
1: In heaven, and He wants to speak to you. He'll speak to you through His Word, through His Spirit that will never contradict the Word. That's when He impresses that thought. And some people have heard the audible voice of God.
4: Amen. Well, I just want to add to the question that Virginia sent about where does the word Christ comes from. I mentioned the word Christos from the Greek, and the Greek is following the Hebrew because Christos means the anointed one.
0: Yes.
4: So Jesus, the Messiah, is identified in the New Testament as fulfilling the Old Testament prophecy of the Messiah.
0: Amen.
2: What a blessing it's been for me to join you. Thank you for the invitation. And our folks at home, thank you so much for joining us. Thank you for receiving us in your living rooms, in your vehicles, as you're driving and listening to 3ABN Radio. The Lord wants to bless your life, and the Lord is ready to pour His blessings into your life as you are also seeking to know Him better. I encourage each and every one of you, young and old, please send in your questions. We're here to serve you, and it is a blessing to work together. May the Lord bless you and give you peace.
9: Amen. Yay. Amen. Amen.

0: Now the weather forecast for Strong Tower Radio. For Michigan's UP, today we'll have mostly cloudy skies with highs near 66 degrees and a west wind at around 5 to 15 miles per hour. Tonight we'll have mostly cloudy skies and gradually becoming mostly clear with lows at around 44 degrees. For northern Michigan, today we'll have showers and a possible thunderstorm with patchy fog, highs near 68 degrees with a southwest wind at around 5 miles per hour. And for tonight, we'll have a 30% chance of showers, mainly before 9 p.m. with patchy fog before 10, otherwise cloudy with lows at around 47 degrees. For southern Michigan, today we'll have rain likely mainly after 3 p.m., mostly cloudy with highs near 73 degrees. And for tonight, we'll have rain mainly before 5 a.m. with lows at around 52 degrees. For central Illinois, today we'll have a chance of showers and thunderstorms, mostly cloudy with highs near 84 degrees. And for tonight, we'll have showers and a possible thunderstorm before 4 a.m. with lows at around 61 degrees. For Strong Tower Radio, I'm meteorologist Tricia Cook.
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2: Hello again, this is Lyndon Davis with yet another segment in our Dead Domino series. This time we'll be looking at the hidden cost of home and auto debt, the hidden cost. You know, there are many hidden costs associated with home debt. In addition to the monthly mortgage payments, and some of those costs include, now, being that it's one of the largest, we're going to start there, yes, interest. See, people think that, you know, just because I'm making a mortgage payment, you know, I'm actually slowly but surely beginning to own this home, they look at these things and they never really stop to truly consider the costs, the other costs that come along with owning a home or purchasing a home, I like to say, on debt. And interest, folks, is the largest. It is the absolute largest of the hidden costs when it comes to purchasing a home on debt. Interest is the amount that a lender charges you to borrow money, expressed as a percentage of that principal. It's one of the basic components of your monthly mortgage payment. Now, there's a lot that goes into determining interest rates, and the specific rate you're offered by a lender is weighted by your unique profile, your unique financial profile, which may include your credit score and your debt-to-income ratio. Additionally, the total amount of mortgage interest you pay will depend on the amount of your loan, the length of your loan, and the interest rate. For that reason, the interest rate you get from one lender may be different from one to the next, which is why it's always worth comparing lenders. Let's run through a small example, shall we? Yes, we shall. If you borrow, let's say, $300,000, that sounds like it's a reasonable amount for a home in this area. So let's say it's $300,000 and it's at a 5.5% interest rate for 30 years. Now, in this current environment, 5.5% might actually be a bargain. But in the past 15, 20 years, 5.5% might have actually been on the high side. But we're going to use it for our example purposes. And 30 years, because pretty much most people who have not really gone through proper financial counseling, they take out these 30-year mortgages thinking that they're doing themselves a favor. In actuality, really not. But let's go it over again. $300,000 is the amount that you're financing of the home at 5.5% interest for 30 years. Are you ready? You will pay, get this,

long-term cost of your mortgage. For example, are you ready for an example? Well, here it goes. Move that interest rate to 6.5%. Remember, we were doing 5.5% before. Move that interest rate to 6.5% and keep it at that 30-year fixed rate loan, as we did in the first example, and your monthly payment goes up by over $190. Huh. That's not all. It gets better. The total interest paid goes up by over $70,000. Folks, if you didn't know, $70,000 is more than the median annual income in the U.S. You will pay more in interest by just 1 percentage point rise in interest rate in the example that we just gave than what the median income is in the United States. What a doozy. Wow. Did you recognize that? Do you now see why I'm calling this a hidden cost? You thought, oh, I'm getting a 4.5% interest rate, or I'm getting a 5% interest rate, and you feel all good and comfy. But folks, over the life of that loan, you are paying tons of money, in my view, unnecessarily, to someone that does not even know who you are or care about what you do, except for the fact that you need to pay them on time. Interest, as you can plainly see, is the biggest of your hidden costs when taking out debt to say that you're going to pay for a home. Now, again, folks, the costs that I'm going into here are hidden costs. You're going to have a whole bunch of other costs for this, for that. I'm talking about costs that you may see, but you haven't really stopped to appreciate how deep or how wide or how pernicious that cost is that you are incurring. So next on the list is closing costs. Now, all mortgages, all of them, every last one of them, they come with a number of lender-determined as well as third-party fees for their services. These costs are itemized in your loan estimate in two categories: services you can shop for and services you cannot shop for. As the name suggests, the former category provides the room to look for competitive rates, that is, services you can shop for. So it could be a chance for you to save some cash. I promise you, everybody in this business, you're not going to save a ton of cash. It's just going to be there. You can save some, but it's not like, oh, I just saved $10,000 on a $100,000 mortgage. Nah, you're not going to get anything like that. Sorry. However, the fees in the latter category are determined by the lender and cannot be negotiated. That is, services you cannot shop for. It is important for you to have an understanding of both so you can accurately figure out your budget. Now, some of the closing fees associated with taking on home debt, here are the hidden costs, folks. Some of those fees are the appraisal fee. A home appraisal must be done by a licensed appraiser to determine the value of the property. You'll get a copy of that report, don't worry. But while this is an optional report if you purchase the home without a lender, that is, if you purchase this home with cash or through some other means that did not involve a lender, investments, or something like that, this appraisal fee is optional. But it's still something that would be wise for you to consider doing. If you use debt, however, to purchase a home through a lending institution, this appraisal fee is unavoidable. So again, without a lender in the mix, you can go without this appraisal fee, although I wouldn't recommend that. With the lender in the mix, you have to pay it. You're gonna pay it. You can't get around it. You can't bargain your way out of it. The lender wants to know that what they're lending you money for actually has the worth to what they're lending you. So if the house is only worth $100,000, but you're asking the lender for $400,000, ain't gonna happen. The most that they will give you is $100,000. That's why this appraisal fee is a must when you're using a lender. But it is an option if you're going some other route.

You have to get an appraisal, and you have to pay for it. That is why it's listed here as a hidden fee, because it's not mandatory, but it is something, if you purchase on debt, that will be there. Another hidden fee is the credit report. The lender will need to check your credit in order to determine your credit worthiness and how you've been dealing with your monthly debt obligations. Remember in the past I told you credit score only says that you've owed somebody for either a long period of time or for a certain dollar figure? Right, this is it, and this is why they use it. They want to see how did you do in paying back what you owed. Now, while some may be of the mindset that they can just provide the bank with a copy of their free, in quotes, credit report that they get every year and thus save on this unnecessary cost, they would do well to come out of La La Land and join the rest of us. That's not going to happen. You can't just give the bank a copy of your credit report and say, hey, here it is. You don't have to charge me for pulling another one because I just got this one yesterday. Nope, nope, nope. Ain't going to happen. You will have to pay the bank because they want their own report, not something that you gave them. They want their own stuff. The bank will pull your credit and you will pay for it. And just like the appraisal fee, if you purchase your home not using debt, through some other method, this is a fee that you would not have to pay because you're not borrowing. No need for a credit report. But because you are purchasing using debt, this cost comes into play. A hidden charge because it's not a necessary charge. Flood certification. The lender will need to determine if your property is in a flood zone to ensure the appropriate insurance coverage is in place. As with the appraisal, this is a cost that you can bypass if you purchase with cash or without a lender. But I would not recommend you do that. It is not in your best interest to bypass the flood certification. However, insert a lender into the equation, and this too you will get and pay for. No lender, no payment for a flood cert, although I wouldn't recommend that you go that route. Have a lender, have a flood cert, have payment, you do it. Lender's title insurance. This fee ensures that the lender, not you, this fee ensures that the lender is protected if someone later makes a claim against the title of the property. Now, unlike the flood cert and appraisal, this cost only happens if you use a lending institution. In other words, if you don't use a lender, you never, ever have to worry about paying for a lender's title insurance. Why? There's no lender! Nothing to pay for! But a flood cert or an appraisal, you still may want to get those. But there is absolutely, unless you just want to throw money away, there's no need to get lender's title insurance if you're not using a lender. In a cash sale, the buyer will automatically be offered a title insurance policy by the closing agent. Now, this is totally optional. You don't have to get it. You don't have to, though. It would be wise for you to get your own, not a lender's title insurance, but your own title insurance. Just like the lender wants to be protected if someone later makes a claim against the title of the property, you would want to be protected if someone later makes a claim against the title of the property. So again, you never have to pay the lender's title insurance, but it would be wise for you to get your own, an owner's title insurance, if you purchase without using a lender. But we list it here as a hidden fee. Why? Because a lender's title insurance is only ever assessed if you use a lender. If you don't have a lender, you ain't gotta pay it. Have lender, have lender's title. Have payment for lender's title, paid by you. Lender's attorney fee. I think you might be seeing a pattern existing here. Yeah, just like the lender's title. This covers the cost of reviewing and creating legal documents by an attorney who represents the bank's interest. I'm going to say that again slower.
This covers the cost of reviewing and creating legal documents by an attorney who represents the bank's interest. Don't get fooled on this one, folks. Not only is this cost a cost that you can incur if you take on debt from a lender to purchase a home, but it is also true that the attorney is not there to ensure you get a fair deal. No, no, no. That lender's attorney is there to ensure the bank, the lending institution, gets a fair deal. 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They all kind of like begin to sound the same, right? 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If you plan to stay in your home for a long time, paying points can save you money in the long run. However, if you plan to sell your home in a few years, you may not recoup the cost of the points, whether staying or going. Points are a cost that are taken into account only if you borrow to buy a home. Now, as an adjunct to homeowners insurance, which is something, whether you use a lender or not, that absolutely makes sense for you to pursue, as an adjunct to that, because again, I'm not going to talk about things that, you know, cross paths, let's say. If you use a lender to buy a home, then they're going to make you get homeowners insurance. But if you pay for it cash, I mean, think about it. You just put out $300,000. Don't you want to protect it? Yeah. So I see homeowners insurance as a necessary cost, not a hidden fee. But as an adjunct to the homeowners insurance is an add-on to the mortgage that just about every lender exacts upon a certain type of borrower. Maybe you don't have 20 or 25% to put toward your down payment. That doesn't have to stop you from buying a home. At least that's what the bank and lending institutions would say to you. Because what it does mean is that you likely will need to take out private mortgage insurance, or PMI as it is called. And that's an insurance which lenders may require to offset their risk. The cost of PMI can be hundreds of dollars per month on top of your regular monthly mortgage payment. I call this an add-on cost because this cost is typically done away with once the equity in your home,
that is the value of your home above the amount you owe on the home, reaches 20 or the 25% level. But what happens quite often is that people forget to call their lending institution to request that the PMI be dropped, while at the same time, the lending institution is not proactive in determining the value of your home to see if this charge can be dropped. But why should they? They're receiving a bonus in that if you default, they still get paid the full amount with the luxury of being able to foreclose on you. What a deal for them. These are just some of the hidden costs associated with home debt. It is important to factor these costs into your decision to buy a home so that you are not surprised by them later on. Buying a home is a big decision, and it is important to be aware of all the costs involved. By doing your research and understanding the hidden costs of home debt, you can make an informed decision about whether or not home ownership is right for you. Now, folks, we will get into the hidden costs of auto debt, but first, 1 John chapter 3, verse 17 says, it actually poses the question, but whoever has this world's goods and sees his brother in need and shuts up his heart from him, how does the love of God abide in him? You are in a position to buy vehicles and homes with money you don't have. That's what purchasing with debt is. Do you think you may be in a position to help someone in need? As you consider your own well-being, take the time to consider the well-being of others. All right, we just looked at purchasing a home using debt and all the hidden costs that are associated with that. Now we're going to look at the hidden costs of auto debt. And there are many hidden costs associated with auto debt in addition to the monthly car payments. And some of those include, yep, just like with the home, interest. This is the cost of borrowing money to buy a car now instead of a home. Interest can be a significant expense and it can add up over the life of the loan. Just as with the home loan, interest is likely to be the biggest expense that you can avoid, by the way, of purchasing a vehicle. Barring those 0% financing deals, interest payments on financing a vehicle can be as much as 1/3 of the price of the vehicle. Did I say that right? Yeah, I kind of did. It can be as much as 1/3 or more of the price of a vehicle. With the average new car priced at over $36,000, the average interest rate north of 16%, and that's for credit scores in the 600s, the interest paid over an 84-month or 7-year term, wow, is $24,000. That's more like 2/3 of the price of the car just in interest over that period. Gap insurance or guaranteed asset protection. Now, this insurance is a type of insurance that covers the difference between the amount you owe on a car loan and the amount that the car is worth if it is totaled. This can be a lifesaver if the car is totaled, because it can help you avoid having to pay out of pocket for the difference. And that's how it's usually sold. But the straight truth is, this is a hidden cost, because if you did not buy it on debt, you would not have to worry about gap insurance. Or if you wanted to worry about gap insurance, you could take out your own, because now it's totally your choice. Without paying for it with cash, the financing company will insert gap insurance and they will charge you for it. So let's go through an example. Let's say you have a $20,000 car loan and your car is totaled in an accident. If your car is worth $15,000, your insurance company will only pay you $15,000. However, you still owe $20,000 on the car loan. This is where the gap insurance comes in. Gap insurance would pay the remaining $5,000 that you owe on the car loan. And again, if you purchased it cash and were in the same exact position, you won't have to worry about making up that $5,000, because you can either eat it in that you paid for the car cash, or you can then go out and purchase your own gap insurance if you can find somebody to offer you gap insurance on a non-finance vehicle. So gap insurance is typically purchased at the time
that you buy your car, it is usually offered by the lender or the dealership. Gap insurance can be expensive. Yes, it can. But it is true, it can be a lifesaver if your car is totaled. But again, that only comes into play if you purchase with debt. A prepayment penalty. Huh? I'm paying it off early and I'm getting a penalty for that? You got it. A prepayment penalty is a fee that a lender charges you if you pay off your loan early. The fee is typically a percentage of the remaining balance on your loan. For example, if you have a $10,000 loan and you pay it off early, you may be charged a prepayment penalty of 2%, which would be $200. Prepayment penalties are not common. Don't get me wrong. They're not common. Among auto loans, that is. But if yours has one, you'll be penalized if you decide to pay off your loan in full before your scheduled payoff date. Now, prepayment penalties are typically only found on fixed-rate loans. They're not common on adjustable-rate loans. There are a few exceptions why a lender might charge a prepayment penalty. One reason is that the lender makes money from the interest, as who didn't know that, right? They make money from the interest that you pay on your loan. If you pay off your loan early, they lose out on money, so they penalize you to make sure that they get all the money that they think they ought to get. Another reason why a lender might charge a prepayment penalty is that it protects them from losing money if the interest rates go down. If you pay off your loan early, the lender may have to refinance their own loan at a lower interest rate, and this could mean that they lose money on the loan. That is, they have to somehow go out and find some other dude or dudette to pick up the loan. And if they do that, instead of getting the 7% that they were getting from you, they will now only get 4% from the new person. That is terrible for them, but great for you. The way that they make it great for them and terrible for you, they suck it to you, baby, with a prepayment penalty. Folks, buying a car is a big decision, no doubt, especially with the average price being north of $36,000, and that's just for a car. What about most of us out there who are driving around in SUVs and trucks and things like that? Way, way, way higher than $36,000. So it's a big decision, and it's important to be aware of all the costs involved. By doing your research and understanding the hidden costs of auto debt, you can make an informed decision about whether or not car ownership is right for you. Well, folks, that's it. We've come to the end of this segment in our Debt Domino series, The Hidden Cost of Home and Auto Debt. Now, these are costs where you must pay because you've taken out debt, whereas if you use cash or some other method, you can avoid these costs altogether. When it comes to a home, these costs can add up into the thousands. Especially when it comes to interest, it could be hundreds of thousands. When it comes to a car, it is minimally hundreds of dollars that over the life of the auto loan can also indeed run into the thousands. The point is, they are costs you do not have to incur, but that you took on debt, and now you've got to pay the piper. So, before you go, I want to leave you with a couple of things for you to ponder on, to chew on, and even to live by. When it comes to debt, you ought to remember these two things. First, the Bible says to avoid all types of personal debt, no matter what clever terms are used to describe it. This is due to the master-servant bondage nature that is inherent to debt, as Proverbs 22:7 tells us. The second thing to remember is that if you feel compelled that you've got to take on debt, let it be the debt of love, as Romans 13:8 instructs us. Well, folks, this is Lyndon Davis with yet another in our Debt Domino series. This time we were talking about the hidden cost of home and auto debt. We'll see you next time. Take care and God bless.

John Bunyan is widely known as the author of the English classic Pilgrim's Progress. But did you know that Bunyan despaired over his own spiritual state for years? But he finally experienced assurance of God's saving work in him. In 1651, he joined the Bedford Congregational Church and began preaching there. But this led to his imprisonment from 1660 to 1672, and then again in 1676. It was during these jail years that he wrote Pilgrim's Progress, an allegory based on his own life journey and spiritual experiences. This is Rod Thompson, and this has been a Reformation Moment on Strong Tower Radio, where God's character is proclaimed.

Have you had your blood pressure checked lately? High blood pressure puts a huge strain on blood vessels and can lead to an increased risk of disease. So how do you keep your blood pressure at a healthy level? Avoid drugs like alcohol, tobacco, and caffeine. Replace unhealthy foods like meat, dairy products, eggs, and sugar with a healthy, whole food, plant-based diet abundant in fresh fruits, vegetables, and whole grains. If you'd like some help incorporating these healthy foods into your diet, you can find some delicious recipes on my website, jenniferskitchen.com. 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

0: Welcome to Your Favorites by Request with me, Tim Parton. You've sent me your favorite songs, and I'm ready to play while you sing along. And if you don't remember all the words, don't worry, they're on the screen. And now, Your Favorites by Request. Your Favorites by
1: Request. Hi, welcome to Your Favorites by Request. We would probably agree that one of the most popular verses in the Bible is John 3:16. For God so loved the world that he gave his only begotten Son, that whosoever believes in him should not perish, but have everlasting life. God so loved. What an amazing, intimate, and personal gift. If you've risked showing and sharing love, hopefully you know the feeling of having love genuinely poured back to you. As you would imagine, one of my favorite song themes is love. There are thousands of secular love songs. Some of my favorites are from the 40s era. But nothing beats a good old gospel love song or a hymn to my Savior. So imagine how thrilled I was this week to hear from Michigan and New Jersey and out Washington State with requests for songs that express the love of our precious Savior. And this one for Alan in Soddy Daisy, Tennessee, a great old convention style song called I Love My Savior Too.

I like that song, Wonderful Love. A lot of times we wonder if songs, if the lyrics of songs can really touch a life like maybe even a sermon can. And it's not really up for debate. We just, words, if it touches you, it touches you, and you can't help it. But the next song is a song written by a very a prolific writer, Charles Wesley, wrote several hymns. And one of the viewers sent me a book. It's a companion to hymns. And it talks about And Can It Be? And it's an example of how the lyrics can touch lives. This says that Charles Wesley often told in his journal how he made use of hymns in his evangelistic ministry. The August 22, 1739 entry in Charles' journal tells how this hymn was used by the Holy Spirit in the conviction and conversion of a drunken servant of a Mr. Seward. This morning, the journal says, the work upon poor Robin appeared to be God's work. The words that made the first impression were from the second stanza of And Can It Be? 'Tis mercy all, immense and free, for, O my God, it found out me. Charles writes that this servant he now seems full of sorrow and joy and astonishment and love. So he's talking about the impact that these lyrics had on the singer, the listener of the words. So this song is full of words. I told somebody it has more words than the Webster Dictionary, but they're great words, and I hope that you can make sense of it. If it's a favorite of yours, you will sing along, and the rest of you can just read along and take in the meaning of these words.

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0: Hi, and welcome back. I love the fact that God gives us all different gifts, and some of us are instrumentalists, some of us are singers, some of us do creative things in other ways, like baking awesome apple pies. But I have a great special guest. He's a friend of mine, and his name is Jamie George, and many of you know him, and he is a wonderful violinist, and he is out in California today, and we caught up with him, and so let's see if we can talk to him a while. Hey, Jamie, are you there?
2: Yes, Tim, how are you?
0: I'm doing awesome. You look great, and that sun is just falling right on your face, and I'm jealous, but hey, that's all right. I'll get over it. But thank you for being on the program. How long have you been involved in music? What's your story there?
2: Well, my mother says that when she was pregnant, and she would play the piano, because she's a pianist like you are, that I would punch and kick in her belly.
0: Oh,
2: and
0: wow.
2: So she figured that I had some kind of rhythm. And at the age of two, she gave me a plastic saxophone, and I started picking out little church tunes at that time. And at the age of five, she took me to my first violin lesson, and I've been playing ever since, so for over 40 years.
0: That is wonderful. And you've been you travel and you play in churches and concert halls. That's what you do, right? That's your thing.
2: That's right.
0: Great.
2: Every weekend, somewhere else.
0: Oh, wow. What a ministry. I know I have been a road musician in the past, and there's nothing like the road. There's nothing like being able to travel around and see the country. But
2: yes.
0: tell me what music means more than just traveling, I'm sure, because I know that gets old. So there has to be some more better reason for what you do than just to get to see the country.
2: Well, music for me is an opportunity to share not only the talent that God has given me, but the story that He has given me to share with others.
0: Mm.
2: And so I look at it as a way to communicate with people, a way to open doors, and perhaps share in a way that is not as intrusive. Some people are not interested in coming to church necessarily, but they'll come to a concert, and all of a sudden they are excited about learning about Jesus Christ.
0: Right.
2: And so music really for me is a way to communicate and share what God has put in my heart.
0: Right. That's awesome. I think that's kind of like John the Baptist. We prepare the way for the message.
2: Mm-hmm.
0: So that's
2: right.
0: Wonderful. Great gift. Thank you for sharing it with the people that you share. And speaking of sharing, I think it would be kind of fun. You wouldn't happen to have your violin close by, would you?
2: Here it is.
0: Oh, well, wonder of wonders. Well, so what do you think about playing a tune together just for the entertainment of the people here?
2: Well, it would be an honor because I have seen you play for years on so many different stages that I would love that opportunity.
0: Cool. Well, what do you want to play?
2: How about a happy song that reminds us of what Jesus is preparing for us when we all get to heaven?
0: Oh, we love that song here. Okay, good. Well, that I think I'll play in a neutral key in the key of C. Is that good for you?
2: You got it.
0: Okay.

0: Nice. Great job. Jamie, thank you so much. I appreciate you, and look forward to working with you sometime, all right?
1: You got it. It'd be a privilege.
0: God bless you, brother. Thank you.
1: You too.
0: I love that country out there that Jamie's in, and this song is requested from Margarita in Burlington, New Jersey, on the other coast, and it's got some descriptive words talking about our Redeemer and nature, and it's really lovely. It's a contemporary tune. I think you'll love this song. If you know it, sing along.

Praise the Lord. What a sweet, sweet song. Good stuff. I've received a couple of requests for this song. It's a unique lyric. It reminds us that Christ sees our tears.

From Georgia comes another song from the state of Georgia, and the lady's name is Myra, and she wants to hear In Times Like These. Hope you're singing along, Myra.

0: Now the weather forecast for Strong Tower Radio. For Michigan's UP, today we'll have mostly cloudy skies with highs near 66 degrees and a west wind at around 5 to 15 miles per hour. Tonight we'll have mostly cloudy skies and gradually becoming mostly clear with lows at around 44 degrees. For northern Michigan, today we'll have showers and a possible thunderstorm with patchy fog, highs near 68 degrees with a southwest wind at around 5 miles per hour. And for tonight, we'll have a 30% chance of showers, mainly before 9 p.m. with patchy fog before 10, otherwise cloudy with lows at around 47 degrees. For southern Michigan, today we'll have rain likely mainly after 3 p.m., mostly cloudy with highs near 73 degrees. And for tonight, we'll have rain mainly before 5 a.m. with lows at around 52 degrees. For central Illinois, today we'll have a chance of showers and thunderstorms, mostly cloudy with highs near 84 degrees. And for tonight, we'll have showers and a possible thunderstorm before 4 a.m. with lows at around 61 degrees. For Strong Tower Radio, I'm meteorologist Tricia Cook.
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2: Hello friends, this is David Bolduc, station manager for Strong Tower Radio. I have some very sad news to share. Our dear friend Jelaine Finner passed away just a few days ago. Jelaine has been a full-time volunteer for Strong Tower Radio for over 17 years and was our number one cheerleader. We are deeply saddened by her passing, but we are encouraged by her life. She always began her prayers saying, "We come to you, Father, thanking you and praising you because you love us so much and forgive us so much." She continually reminded us that Jesus is coming soon. She will be missed, but we have the hope that we will see her again and our loved ones on that great and blessed day when Jesus returns to take us to be with him in heaven. Your prayers for her family would be greatly appreciated at this difficult time.
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Jesus. Mere mention of his name can calm the storm, heal the broken, raise the dead. At the name of Jesus, I've seen sin-hardened men melted, derelicts transformed, lights of hope put into the eyes of a hopeless child. In the name of Jesus, hatred and bitterness turn to love and forgiveness. Arguments cease. I've heard her mother softly breathe his name at the bedside of a child delirious from fever. And I've watched as that little body grew quiet and the fever brought cool. I've sat beside a dying saint, her body racked with pain, who in those final fleeting seconds summoned her last ounce of ebbing strength to whisper her sweetest name, Jesus, Jesus. Embers have tried to destroy it. Philosophies have tried to stamp it out. Tyrants have tried to wash it from the face of the earth with the very blood of those who claimed it. Yet it still stands. And there shall be that final day when every voice that has ever uttered a sound, every voice of Adam's race, shall rise in one mighty chorus to proclaim the name Jesus. For in that day every knee shall bow and every tongue shall confess that Jesus Christ is truly Lord. So you see, it was not mere chance that caused an angel one night long ago to say to a virgin maiden, his name shall be called Jesus. Jesus. Sweet Jesus. Oh, there is something about that name.

0: 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I'll be right back.
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0: I hope you're enjoying the music today, folks. I'm your host, Jelaine Fenner, and it is time for another break. But stay tuned. I will be back with another hour of music.
1: Now the weather forecast for Strong Tower Radio. For Michigan's UP, today we'll have mostly cloudy skies with highs near 66 degrees and a west wind at around 5 to 15 miles per hour. Tonight we'll have mostly cloudy skies and gradually becoming mostly clear with lows at around 44 degrees. For northern Michigan, today we'll have showers and a possible thunderstorm with patchy fog, highs near 68 degrees with a southwest wind at around 5 miles per hour. And for tonight, we'll have a 30% chance of showers, mainly before 9 p.m. with patchy fog before 10, otherwise cloudy with lows at around 47 degrees. For southern Michigan, today we'll have rain likely mainly after 3 p.m., mostly cloudy with highs near 73 degrees. And for tonight, we'll have rain mainly before 5 a.m. with lows at around 52 degrees. For central Illinois, today we'll have a chance of showers and thunderstorms, mostly cloudy with highs near 84 degrees. And for tonight, we'll have showers and a possible thunderstorm before 4 a.m. with lows at around 61 degrees. For Strong Tower Radio, I'm meteorologist Tricia Cook.
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3: Hello, friends. This is David Bolduc, station manager for Strong Tower Radio. I have some very sad news to share. Our dear friend Jelaine Fenner passed away just a few days ago. Jelaine has been a full-time volunteer for Strong Tower Radio for over 17 years and was our number one cheerleader. We are deeply saddened by her passing, but we are encouraged by her life. She always began her prayers saying, "We come to you, Father, thanking you and praising you because you love us so much and forgive us so much." She continually reminded us that Jesus is coming soon. She will be missed, but we have the hope that we will see her again and our loved ones on that great and blessed day when Jesus returns to take us to be with him in heaven. Your prayers for her family would be greatly appreciated at this difficult time.

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1: Here's a great passage for life found in Matthew 10, beginning in verse 24. The Bible says, "A disciple is not above his teacher, nor a servant above his master. It is enough for a disciple that he be like his teacher and a servant like his master. If they have called the master of the house Beelzebub, how much more will they call those of his household?" I find it interesting that in recent years, Jesus has become something of an icon for the self-help movement in North America. We've been assured from time to time that Christianity is something of a fast track to prosperity and worldly success. But it's hard to reconcile that picture with the words of Jesus found in Matthew chapter 10. At this point in Jesus' ministry, he's actually been accused of working for the devil, and the religious authorities can't stand him. And it's at this point that Jesus says something important to his disciples, beginning in verse 17. Here's what it says. "But beware of men, for they will deliver you up to councils and scourge you in their synagogues." So, what's the message? Following Jesus is going to be rough at times. You see, there's a good reason the followers of Christ are called disciples. It's because following Jesus is a discipline. It's not the easy path. And just in case we think that the world is going to like us any more than they like Jesus, he underlines something really important. A student is not above the teacher, and a servant is not above the master. If they actually said that the Son of God is a devil, then we've got to expect that we're going to be wide open to the same kind of treatment. Now, that's not to say that we should go looking for hardship as proof that we're on the right track, the way that some people revel in persecution. But it does remind us that this world ultimately is not our home. And that's where the good news kicks in. Even though Jesus' life was tough, he becomes heir of the kingdom of God. And when we follow Jesus, we get the whole ball of wax. We follow him in his suffering, but we also follow him into his eternal inheritance. Just listen to Romans chapter 8, beginning in verse 16, where the Bible says this: "The Spirit himself bears witness with our spirit that we are the children of God. And if children, then heirs, heirs of God and joint heirs with Christ. If indeed we suffer with him, that we may be also glorified together." Now that's good news. And it means that whatever petty inconveniences we suffer while passing through this life are going to seem well worth it when we step into our kingdom. One of my favorite Christian writers pictures us safe in the kingdom of heaven at last, saying heaven was cheap enough. Wouldn't you say that knowing that is just a better way of life?

0: 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I'll be right back with more music.
1: Is your child headed for trouble? I'm Mark Merrill with today's Family Minute. As parents, it's our duty to keep an eye on our kids. That includes looking for any danger signs you might see as they travel through those young years. Here are some warning signs that your child may be headed for trouble and solutions to lead them back on the right road. First, your child may be headed for trouble when they have excessive mood swings. If they're going from extreme highs to extreme lows, instead of blaming your child, ask them how they're really feeling. 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
0: Hi folks, Jelaine Fenner here. We are definitely living in uncertain times, and for some of us, it's scary. Signs of the times are everywhere. Jesus is coming back soon. Read Revelation chapter 22. Jesus says, "Surely I am coming quickly." 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

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We thank you, Lord.

0: Well, that will do it for me today, folks. You've been listening to Gospel Melodies with your host, Jelaine Fenner. And always remember, no matter what, all things work together for good to them that love the Lord and are called according to His purpose. I hope you have a great day. Bye.
1: Gaylord and surrounding communities, mark your calendars for Diabetes Community Day. 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
2: Now the weather forecast for Strong Tower Radio. For Michigan's UP, today we'll have mostly cloudy skies with highs near 66 degrees and a west wind at around 5 to 15 miles per hour. Tonight we'll have mostly cloudy skies and gradually becoming mostly clear with lows at around 44 degrees. For northern Michigan, today we'll have showers and a possible thunderstorm with patchy fog, highs near 68 degrees with a southwest wind at around 5 miles per hour. And for tonight we'll have a 30% chance of showers, mainly before 9 p.m. with patchy fog before 10, otherwise cloudy with lows at around 47 degrees. For southern Michigan, today we'll have rain likely mainly after 3 p.m., mostly cloudy with highs near 73 degrees. And for tonight, we'll have rain mainly before 5 a.m. with lows at around 52 degrees. For central Illinois, today we'll have a chance of showers and thunderstorms, mostly cloudy with highs near 84 degrees. And for tonight, we'll have showers and a possible thunderstorm before 4 a.m. with lows at around 61 degrees. For Strong Tower Radio, I'm meteorologist Tricia Cook.
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5: Welcome to American Indian and Alaska Native Living. I'm Dr. David DeRose. With me, we've got a couple of amazing people in our virtual studios. First of all, I want to reintroduce my co-host, Dr. Joni Bakavoy. Joni, it is great to have you with us.
6: Thank you so much, Dr. DeRose. It's a pleasure.
5: And I say reintroduce because it seems like this season, Joni, you've been able to coordinate schedules with me, and we've been doing a lot of these shows together, so I continue to appreciate your insights from week to week.
6: Thank you so much.
5: And then we've got a very special guest joining us, Native Hawaiian, Mercy Riddy. Mercy, it's great to have you with us.
7: Thank you so much for having me, Dr. DeRose and Dr. Popovi. So happy to be here.
5: So, Mercy, you and I have had the privilege of working together, and folks who are longtime listeners of the show they may say, well, Mercy Riddy, that name sounds familiar. We did a series of shows from Molokai back probably six-ish years ago. Mercy, why don't you give a little bit of the background as to why my wife and I were on Molokai at your invitation?
7: And okay, so in January 2026, myself and volunteers launched a program on Molokai Health Program, a one-week health program, 7 full days. It was called Ahonaulu Growing in Wellness. And because of the length of the program, I really wanted a medical team to be with us to help monitor our participants, because we were looking at all of their vitals and wanting to see, measure like their glucose levels and blood pressure. And the individuals coming in had some major health conditions. And so we wanted to be sure we had the medical team that could help, you know, monitor and be sure that everyone was going to be okay and safe during the program.
5: So one of the things I appreciated, Mercy, you know, you're talking about this background, is you had people who are licensed in Hawaii who had that background, but you brought others of us in for some of the educational components of the program, like my wife, Sonia, and myself. So tell us a little bit about this intervention. What did you envision and how it came together, whether it met your expectations or not?
7: So my vision was, well, first of all, the programs prior to the one-week program were like a weekend long. And in just in a weekend, 3 days, you saw pretty large improvement in weight loss. And that's really all we measured was weight loss and all the physical measurements, girth. And so I thought, if we extend this program over a week, like what more will we see? What greater results will we see in individuals' health? And so, yes, we invited Dr. DeRose and your wife, Sonia, to offer the health education component. And we did work with a team, also Molokai, a medical team, and just community volunteers to help move the program along.
5: Now, Joni, you're listening to this. You were not a part of that program. You're hearing about it pretty much for the first time. I know you and I had, prior to the show, talked a little bit. But as someone with a doctorate in public health, tell us, Dr. Bacavoy, when you're just hearing about this, is this sounding like something that's going to make a big difference? Is it sounding like something destined for failure? Do you have more questions of Mercy? Like, what was going on? How would you analyze this?
8: Well, so we did have a little bit of conversation, and I know that you had people from your own community participating as opposed to people from long distance coming to participate, correct?
7: Yes.
8: And to me, that's what makes the difference, because now you have a community that can connect. They know you. They know other people that they'll be working with. And maybe Dr. DeRose and his wife may not be sticking around, but what they shared, other people will hear it and you guys can reinforce it with each other. So to me, I love that model. And from my perspective, I always look at these programs and I think, you know, how sometimes you go away, go to Weimar or go to maybe Lifestyle Centers of America or some of them, but you never know on the follow-up exactly what's going on. And

0: mentioned Weimar. Weimar, of course, is a health center in Northern California. It's been in existence for, wow, I mean, over 50 years. And Weimar has been running these intensive, well, I want to say, over 50 years. I think it's somewhere around 50 years. I don't remember when they actually started. I think it was sometime in the late 70s. But they've been running these intensive lifestyle change programs. They do all kinds of training programs. We've had their experts on our show. Dr. Neil Nedley is currently the president of that institution. He's been on the show. But Mercy, tell us about your connection with Weimar and how that informed what you did on Molokai.
1: I attended Weimar Institute in January of 2016. I enrolled in the Health Evangelism Program. It was a four-month program. And I took my entire little family of children and stayed there, lived there for 4 months, enrolled in the program. And at that program, we learned everything from hydrotherapy to natural remedies. We learned anatomy and physiology with Dr. Neil Nedley. And we also learned how to coordinate programs, different health programs in the community, within the community there, actually, and provide cooking classes, cessation classes. So that was really neat to work alongside a group of students that were also learning. And it was really a training program. And yeah, it was, and we also ended up in LA. I was very fortunate during that time I was enrolled that it was a big health convention that the Seventh-day Adventist Church put on, and I was able to be a participant there. And that was amazing. It was huge. I mean, I come from a tiny island, so the group size I work with is very, very tiny. And in LA, it was huge, like thousands of people that we were able to help.
0: One of the things, Mercy, that got me excited about your vision, you got this training at Weimar. Weimar runs these state-of-the-art intensive lifestyle change programs. They cost thousands of dollars. People come there, you know, for a week or 2 weeks, 3 weeks. You decided for the people of Molokai that that price tag apparently was a bit much and you wanted to do something less expensively. I've worked with programs all over the world. I mean, the world part, I mean, I'm speaking a little bit loosely here. I mean, I've helped with programs in Eastern Europe and in Western Europe. That's about my extent of worldwide exposure. So it's not like I go all over the world doing these programs. But my point is, I've seen a lot of programs run, but you, I think, ran the most simple, and I'm not saying simple in a bad way, I'm saying very efficient, streamlined. Tell us a little bit about the cost of your program and how you delivered a residential lifestyle change program.
1: So the cost to the participant was, it was just $100 registration fee. And that $100 from each participant went towards paying for the food. The remaining cost, which wasn't too much for a group size of 20, plus our volunteers, was covered through a grant. I was very fortunate to receive a private grant to offer this program over the course of 2 years. And the setup was very simple. The location was on the east end of Molokai at a place called Ke'avanui. It's a fish pond, a cultural learning center. And one building structure, which is the classroom slash kitchen, and a beautiful outdoor space right near the ocean, the base of the mountain. And we basically set up tents, like really heavy duty tents for everyone to stay in, even Dr. Jerose camped in the tent. And you know what? It worked. It was beautiful. We spent most of our time outdoors, indoors for the class sessions and cooking.
0: It's amazing. It's amazing what you did. $100 for a program. Joni, I know you're trying to process this too. Tell us what you're thinking here.
2: Oh, to me, that's so exciting because you have more people from your community that can participate that wouldn't otherwise. And so I'm curious how many people participated. I know you said 20, but how did you get your participants?
1: The year prior, I had put on four mini programs, weekend long programs, and the group size for those were about 20 to 25. We had some individuals they attended each one of those, who loved it so much that they also attended the week-long seven-day program. And through word of mouth, Molokai is a very word of mouth place. It's so tiny. Our population is only like 7,000 people. And because of their experience, they shared with others, and that's how we were able to fill those spots.

0: pretty quickly.
1: What was amazing to me about the participants, at one point you took us on an outing like to some kind of national park or something, and we're driving, I don't know, maybe 5 miles or something. And as we're driving, all the participants in this van or bus that we were in, they're going, "Oh, there's our house over there. Oh yeah, I live right over there." And so like everybody in this program is like within an easy drive of where we were at, and they all it seemed like they all kind of knew each other. It was a really very interesting community dynamic, Mercy. So the purpose of this show, for those who are joining us, they say, "Yeah, this is sounding familiar. I heard this program, 6 years ago," because we did a series of, I want to say, maybe 5 or 6 programs. We interviewed a number of your experts, participants. You presented a paper, Mercy, at the American Public Health Association, their national meeting or international meeting about your results. So got a lot of interest. So yeah, like I said, some folks might be saying, "Hey, yeah, this sounds like a familiar story," but we really wanted to catch up with you and see what's happened on Molokai in the 6 years or so since that program was delivered. And before we do that, we've mentioned some terms that, well, they were confusing for me when I first heard that we were going to be giving a program at a fish pond. For someone who grew up in the Midwest, I'm thinking, well, what, we're going to be, on air mattresses or something in a middle of water? Tell us about these fish ponds and the special property that your family's been involved with for many years.
0: The fish pond, so the Hawaiian term for fish pond is Loko'i'a. And the Loko'i'a was built, this particular pond and many others on Molokai and throughout Hawaii were built hundreds of years ago. And it was used to capture the fish in the ocean, and to even parts of the fish pond were also used as a nursery to grow fish. And it was a way for Hawaiians at that time to easily capture their food, which is primarily a fish diet, which is interesting. Hawaiians long ago ate a primarily plant-based diet and with fish as its pro as their protein, and that's how. And so fish ponds were vital to Hawaii, for survival and for life. And so we're very fortunate. The Ritzy family is very fortunate to be able to lease this property, private property, to take care of that fish pond, which is one of the only functioning fish ponds in Hawaii, one of two. And today also they're now restoring the mountain. So Dr. Durrells, I don't think at that time the mountain was accessible, and they've done a lot of work in restoring the mountain because of all the ungulate damage. We have a lot of deer and goats. It's caused a lot of damage to the land, which has, when we get big rains, all of that, all the mud and all the sediment comes down, and it can be very detrimental to the ocean. And so that's what's happening actually 6 years later. That's been a huge project. So this land is also a place where native trees are being propagated. We have a food forest of breadfruit. That's another a Hawaiian staple food, very healthy breadfruit, or also known as ulu. And the intention of Ke Awa Nui is to be very momona, or aina momona, to flourish in food and restoring what was there before.
1: We want to talk more about this whole concept of fish ponds, Mercy, and then some of the exciting population-based health interventions you're doing. I know that may sound like a very scholarly term for what you're doing, but it's really exciting, the work you're doing. We do have to step away just briefly. I'm Dr. David DeRose, my co-host Dr. Joni Bakavoy, and I will be staying by, and especially Mercy Riddy. We're going to be back with more on today's edition of American Indian and Alaska Native Living. Don't go away. We'll be right back.
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1: Welcome back to American Indian and Alaska Native Living. I'm Dr. David DeRose. My guest today is Mercy Ritty. She's joining not just me, but Dr. Joni Bakavoy. Joni, you and I were speaking a little bit off air about your enthusiasm for many of the aspects of what Mercy's doing, but the indigenous plants especially resonated with you. Tell us what you were hearing as Mercy was describing the situation there in Molokai.
0: Well, it made me so excited to hear that there's healthy indigenous foods, and if you can kind of reintroduce it or make it more available to people, they will use it in their diets. And so I was very interested to hear about Mercy's ability to do things and grow these types of things for the people. Can you tell us a little bit more?
8: Sure. So at Ke'avanui, we have a farm manager, Iolana Korpuz, Ritsi Korpuz, who's also a family member. And she worked alongside Hawaii'ulu Cooperative and Noah Lincoln, who is on Hawaii Island, in propagating ulu trees and growing a forest of ulu trees, like 100 plus ulu trees. And the reason for that is because the ulu tree, when fruited, is so abundant in fruit, and every stage of the fruit is edible and so nutritious, actually very nutritious at a younger stage. And it is a culture food. It's a canoe crop. It was brought to Hawaii on the canoe. And we know that ulu is so much more nutritious than potatoes, which is interesting because we're so accustomed here, even Hawaii, purchasing potatoes and eating potatoes. And so we've had to reintroduce our cultural foods into our diet. And I was very fortunate last year when the ulu were finally giving fruit to coordinate and organize a series of cooking classes using ulu and just teaching community. Like, ulu is so... it's so abundant. It's once you get it going, it can feed an entire community, entire families, right? And this cooking class focused on ulu and very creative ways of using ulu. And I taught a cooking class. I've also invited others in the community to teach. And we had a special guest chef, Sam Choi. I'm not sure if anybody knows who he is, but he's a celebrity chef in Hawaii. He travels all over the world too. And he too came and taught about ulu. Ulu is his specialty. And it's been so great. It's been exciting to see people just excited to reintroduce this food that has been, you know, part of Hawaii for so long.
0: To me, that's so exciting because I've done some work in Kauai and they use a lot of poi, but it sounds like breadfruit might be even better. The ulu might be even better. And I would love to get some of your recipes to maybe share with some of my friends on Kauai. So it sounds great.
8: Well, yeah, I can go ahead and send those recipes to you.
0: And there's also ulupoi. You can make ulupoi, and it's very delicious.
1: Well, now, wait a minute. You're getting onto some dangerous ground here. So for those of you who don't know about poi, we're going to have to talk a little bit about that, Mercy. But we're trying to get this picture. So we're talking about breadfruit. You're talking about all these ways to prepare it. For people in the U.S., many of them have never, seen breadfruit. Maybe they've heard of it. Can you explain what it is and some of the different ways it's prepared so we can get an idea of this? And then some of the listeners, they're hearing, hey, there's a special deal going on here between Mercy and Joni. Could we get some of those recipes? So you don't have to answer that question first. First, tell us, what is breadfruit and some of the ways they prepare it?
0: Breadfruit is it's a starchy food, grows on trees. You can get 100 round, it's a round, like ball-shaped size fruit. You get about 100 off a tree during a season. And it's a complex carbohydrate. It is often used to replace any meal that you would use potatoes in. It's very starchy. You can also pickle it. I've made vegan cheese with it by pureeing.
8: Wow.
0: In place of, I'm not sure if you've ever tried like using potato to make vegan cheese and carrots, and there's all these seasonings that go in. So I've just replaced the potato with ulu and made like an ulu cheese. That's something that I've experimented with. You can make an ulu poi. So poi, traditionally used with kalo or taro, is cooked. It's the corn of the kalo or the taro food. And it's cooked and basically pureed. So it's like, Dr. Gerald, I think we did serve that at the health program. I don't know if you remember.
1: Oh, I remember well. I remember well.
0: It has an interesting, distinct taste. We love it. There's so many varieties of kalo that there's sweet kalo. There's, you know, more blander kalo. And you can do the same with ulu, cooking the ulu and puree it so that it's smooth and almost not quite liquefied, but it's very, it's like baby food. Baby food consistency probably, but smoother.
1: So let me give a little context for our listeners and for you too, Mercy. So I often give a lecture when I'm speaking to community groups, speaking about how we can develop new enjoyments, how we have this amazing capacity as humans. And one of the things I ask people is, have you ever traveled to places in the world where you were given some food that the locals thought was so delicious, but you found it distasteful? Now, this is without me prejudicing anyone, Mercy. I think I've had more than one person tell me that they've been in Hawaii and they did not care for the poi that the locals really enjoyed. And when they say that, I have not been able to disagree with them. But definitely what I'm hearing you say is this breadfruit, this ulu, am I saying it right?
0: Yes.
1: Is amazing. It's basically, it's not like a sweet fruit that you'd usually think of. It's something that you can use in place of potatoes. It's really amazing.
0: It can be used in savory dishes, and also sweet dishes. It's a very versatile food. I love it.
1: Wow. So let's come back to the fish pond that you're at there. So this is how I would describe it. Okay. And you could tell me if I'm doing a good job with this or not, because again, I'm not sure what I would have been picturing if I'd never been to the site. But when I pulled up to that place, you got a big grassy area. I mean, you had agriculture going there, but like you've been telling us, you've developed it a lot more. And then you'd walk back on the property toward the ocean. And the way I would describe it is, in ancient times, Native Hawaiians walled off the sea. I mean, that's what it looks like to me. And so yes, the fish pond is really a part of the ocean that is now walled off. I mean, that's what it looked like. Am I describing it right? Is that how it was done?
0: That is one type of fish pond.
1: And is that the kind of fish pond you have, or did I not size it up right?
0: It is. And it's like walled off, and it starts on one part of the land and connects to the other. So there's a land base connected to that walled off ocean. So definitely, yeah, exactly.
1: And so am I describing the property adequately? Would you describe it differently? And again, it's been a while since I was there, but it's like a large green area. I guess it had been maybe cleared from forest and native grass or whatever was growing there?
8: Yes.
1: Okay, so hopefully people have a little bit better picture. Do you have any idea how much space there was from the road to the ocean and all that land that you have that you're cultivating?
8: I would say the distance, it's a very short distance. You're right there. The ocean's right there. Maybe 200 feet from the entrance.
1: Okay, was that short? I was going to make it a little longer, but it's been a long time.
8: Longer? Okay. I'm so bad at distance.
1: Well, I'm not great either. Okay, but you definitely have area that you can cultivate, and that's what you're doing there. And then you have the fish pond, and this is really your family's business. This is what your husband does full-time for his work. Is that right?
8: Yes, he does. He manages the land base and now the mountain restoration. The fish pond doesn't receive as much attention. It's already restored and operating. So now there's more focus on the mountain.
1: Okay. So, Joni, you're the public health expert. You've got your doctorate. I've only got a master's in public health. So you're listening to these indigenous programs there in Hawaii and some of Mercy's innovative programs. What kind of questions do you have?
9: Well, of course, I'm interested now in what she's doing to impact her community to make them healthier. So I'm curious about the food. It sounds like, you know, the breadfruit, that how do people get the breadfruit? Do they have to pay for it? Is it part of a farmer's market? Is it a community garden? Because I'm so interested in how it impacts, you know, multiple people.
8: Right. So the intention of the forest was to feed the community. And at any point when the breadfruit is in season, community is invited to come and they can harvest and pick. A lot of times people will use ulu. We have these large parties, like huge family gatherings for first birthdays and graduations. And so a lot of times people will need a lot of ulu because ulu is served at these parties. And so community is invited to take it and as much as they want, because there's so much. The Aina Momono, the nonprofit that takes care of this land, was also selling it on our mobile market. I'm currently the manager, the Food Hub mobile market manager. And so we did sell it there, but most of it was given away. And that was the intention, was to feed the community freely. And then in addition to that, we invited an expert who has a lot of knowledge in propagating ulu. And we wanted to be able to teach families to grow ulu themselves. They can have a tree in their yard.
1: 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We do have to step away briefly. I'm Dr. David DeRose, my co-host Dr. Joni Bakavoy, and our special guest Mercy Riddy joining us from the island of Molokai in Hawaii. 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
2: 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Here again is Dr. DeRose.
1: Welcome back to the second half of today's edition of American Indian and Alaska Native Living. I'm Dr. David DeRose. My co-host, Dr. Joni Bakavoy, is with me, and especially our very, very special guest, Mercy Riddy. Mercy, it's been really good to reconnect with you after some 6 years. I mean, we've connected since then, but really not much. Getting an update on what's been happening on the island of Molokai. Before we stepped away, we wanted to get some information about what's happened following the program in January of 2020. A lot of folks are doing the math, and they've heard you mention COVID. Of course, COVID pretty much shut down the world within a few months of that program. I'm sure that didn't help with the success of the program. Tell us just how things played out.
0: Yeah, I mean, pretty much immediately after the program, we're very fortunate to even get that program in at the time that we did. COVID struck and it shut our, like the rest of the world, it shut down our island completely. And so there was more contact with the community for several years. And then slowly, I want to say maybe in the third year after COVID, my brother and I, Kyoki, we were able to offer like a mini program. It was just a day program. Come for the day, we cooked our breakfast together and lunch, and then Kyoki offered the presentations on Zoom. And that's really all that we could do. I mean, and it was a very, very short, but I would say a follow-up program and somewhat of a refresher for some. And just to touch in and see how everything was going post-COVID and, you know, during COVID. And the feedback we got is that it was very difficult to maintain the lifestyle that we shared, the plant-based lifestyle during COVID, because it was very difficult to shop and access the food that was needed. But the beauty of that is that people grew gardens. I don't know if that happened everywhere else, but all of a sudden, like, families got closer. And we're growing food. And like many were. And it was just amazing. And so, but of course, food takes time to grow and get, or the abundance of food that was needed, you know, that takes time. And so that's what happened after COVID. And then slowly, at the same time, the ulu trees were growing. So at the end of that, by that third year, post-COVID, we had an abundance of ulu trees. And I was able to, like I mentioned previously, able to coordinate and help lead cooking classes centered around ulu. And so that was really great. And so that got people more like reinvigorated and excited. Today, the request is we need more programs. And unfortunately, we don't have any resources or programs on islands similar to what we did in 2020, Dr. DeRose. And so it's been on my mind. So it's been really great to be interviewed by you and just reviewing and remembering kind of what we did together and the impact it had on our community. And so I would like to, moving forward, really work on something for our community here.
1: That's an exciting vision. And I think you might even have Joni excited about it. Am I reading too much between the lines, Dr. Bakavoy?
9: No. You have me excited. Because one of the things, as I'm listening to you, I was wondering if you've ever considered about kind of a train the trainer, which will help with your resources. And what I love is, you know, like the Weimar model, it's like you don't have to have any fancy degree. It's really to have a passion and, you know, just have someone who really has that interest and time and is willing to help share information. So anyway, I'm just curious. That might be an option going forward.
0: That sounds great. Yeah, that sounds great.
9: I love the idea of another program because that gets people inspired. But one of the things that I have learned personally is when I teach people, sometimes it's more powerful to do a train the trainer and make them teach, because boy, do they learn it. You know, then you're kind of in a mentor role and you have so much stuff that you're doing, which to me is so exciting. I want to learn from you.
0: So what is really cool is on the cooking side, what we did before 2020 is we, within the group, we to continue to
8: to kind of like hold each other accountable and to support each other. We asked that the group, one person a month, volunteer to teach a cooking class, teach something that after the program, they like really enjoyed eating or a new recipe. And we would go and visit. It was so fun. Visit every home and cook together and enjoy a meal and share recipes. And then I also ran a homeschool program called Rooted. And I invited some of those participants to come and teach natural remedies and also cooking with our younger students. And so that it kind of happened organically, like as a way to stay connected and support each other. We unfortunately couldn't do much of that after 2020 right away, but we did prior. And I agree with you, like it was very powerful and it kept us, kept the excitement around living this lifestyle, like exciting.
9: Yeah. So that's neat. So one other thing I want to recommend, because you have so much enthusiasm, I've been doing a lot with diabetes, and there's this program called Diabetes Undone. And with that program, once we finish, it's like an 8-week education, we do a challenge. And so maybe an opportunity to do a challenge, like a 30-day challenge, where they incorporate some health practices.
8: I love that. It sounds familiar, Diabetes Undone. I feel like, is that a Weimar program?
9: It's actually the nonprofit organization that developed it, but the fellow who does most of the lectures, Wes Youngberg, he actually is from Loma Linda. He's a nutritionist as well as has his master's in public health. I believe he has his doctorate in public health too. So, but it's just really neat because it does just kind of like what you're doing, lots of recipes. And, you know, just a lot of really simple strategies, like the thing about walking 15 minutes after every meal and, you know, just some simple things that they can incorporate.
8: Something that I'm reminded of is what we started in the 7-day program with Dr. Tabose was the Methuselah Factor program. It was based really the center, the educational piece of that our program was the Methuselah Factor and Dr. Tabose's book. And then I want to say it was a 30-day program?
1: Yes, exactly. So the Methuselah Factor book features a 30-day program. And then I don't think we had it, I know we did not have it automated when we were out there on Molokai, but we've now taken the principles of the Methuselah Factor book and we've put them into short videos, average about 6 minutes a day. And it's a free program. So many of our radio listeners have heard of the program. It's called 30 Days to Better Health. And if someone signs up for that, the website, regular listeners on the show are familiar with it. 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The main website is Timeless Healing Insights. 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If you go to that website, timelesshealinginsights.org, you'll see first thing on the page as you scroll down is 30 Days to Better Health. When a person signs up for it, every day for 30 days, they'll get a link to a short video. Like I said, averages about 6 minutes long. And Mercy, we were featuring the book there, the Methuselah Factor book. What these videos do, each day we go through one of those daily principles in the book, whether it has something to do with diet or stress management, hydrotherapy. So it's all in a program. And of course, you're welcome to use that. People using it all over the world, they don't have to tell me. It's out there free and there's other resources along with it. I see Joni trying to get our attention here. The folks who are listening, they don't realize we're doing this on radio, but our virtual studio includes the ability to see one another. So Joni, what's on your heart here?
9: No, I was just excited what you were sharing. And what I love is it's very simple, short little educations that is wonderful for follow-up for any course because it does that 30-day and helps remind people of some habits to do. And so it's excellent. I do that with my participants as well. So it's excellent.
1: So, Mercy, we're trying to help people access resources. We've mentioned Diabetes Undone. They've heard about that program on our show. A lot of very successful Native communities have used that program. We've talked about the 30 Days to Better Health. But you've mentioned some resources, too. I already know Dr. Bacavoy is going to be reaching out to you for these recipes using breadfruit. But what about some of our listeners? They might be interested in these recipes. They may say, hey, wait a minute. If you're going to run one of these programs on Molokai, and listen, I'll just up front say, you've run these programs for your community very inexpensively, but if maybe someone wanted to travel in and pay a little bit more, maybe help support the work you're doing, there's probably a lot of people listening who would say, well, I could use a trip to Hawaii and be out there by the ocean and go through a program. I'm willing to stay in a tent if that's what it takes to get some very reasonable lodging, room and board, everything all included. So can people reach out to you, Mercy? Are you open to hearing from folks?
0: Sure. I'm very open to hearing from anyone who's interested. Well, you have my email, Dr. DeRose.
1: We got to give it out on air, Mercy. Okay. We got to give that email out on air. So let folks know how they can get a hold of you.
0: It's a very simple email. It's my name, Mercy Ritty, MercyRitte at gmail.com.
1: Too simple. So if they can remember, your name is Mercy. Ritty is the hard part. Spell the last name again.
0: R-I-T-T-E.
1: Okay. So MercyRitty at gmail.com. If someone sends you an email and asks you about upcoming programs or breadfruit recipes, are you getting worried that you might be inundated with queries?
0: No problem. Happy to help.
1: You know, the other interesting thing you mentioned, and I think this is where you got back on my radar screen recently, is what you're doing with homeschool. There's a lot of people I know that listen to this show who have young children. Some are homeschooling their kids. You've done a lot of work in that area. And do you have resources that homeschooling parents could use to help with health training for their kids?
0: Did you say health training?
1: Yeah, research? Health training. Yeah.
0: Health training. I would, like, curriculum resources, yes. It would be more in the sciences. And I do have a list of Christian-based curriculum having to do with anatomy and physiology. And that's somewhat like what we focus on a lot in homeschool. And gardening, planting.
1: Excellent. I love what you're doing. I know you've got some really exciting practical insights from your own life and from participants. We want to spend our last segment of the show talking about simple things that people can do. They may not be able to go out to Molokai. They may say, hey, listen, I've never even seen breadfruit. I could care less about breadfruit recipes. But we want to give them some practical pointers, our listeners. Are you able to stay by and help us do that, Mercy?
0: Yes, I can.
1: Okay. And Dr. Bakovoy, I can count on you to help in the dialogue?
9: Absolutely.
1: Okay, that's where we're headed. Dr. David DeRose, that's who you're listening to right now. Dr. Joni Bakovoy, my co-host. Our guest, Mercy Ritty. We've got a final segment. That final segment, very practical one. We're going to talk with you about specific things you can do to ramp up your health, to improve your health outlook. Stay tuned. That's our final segment coming up.
2: 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We'll be right back after this.
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2: 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Here again is Dr. DeRose.
1: Welcome back to our final segment of American Indian and Alaska Native Living. I'm Dr. David DeRose. We are launching into our most practical segment of the show. Dr. Joni Bakavoy here to help me as we talk with Mercy Riddy. Mercy, I'm going to just be honest with you. We could talk about all kinds of stuff, but the average person tells me often that, oh yeah, I know all about that, but I'm too busy, I can't do it. They're thinking, well, here's this woman, she probably has nothing to do, she's just out there on this native setting, indigenous setting in Hawaii. Is your life just super laid back and you're wondering how to spend your time?
0: Not at all, like far from it. I do live on a small rural island, and most, you know, you might assume that, oh gosh, this island, like what happens here? It's so small and boring, but I have a very full schedule every day. I am a mother of 5 children. Their age range is from 23 to 4. 4 of them are homeschooled. The oldest is in college. I work full time for Sustainable Molokai as their food hub mobile market manager. I'm so busy that I actually created a company called the Busy Mama Company.
1: No way. Really?
0: I did. I have a line of skincare products. And so that's something I do on the side, but I call it Busy Mama because that is my life, Busy Mama. I do event coordinating monthly. And so it's my schedule is very, very tight. And, you know, when it comes to my health, I do have to prioritize my health. I have to raise 5 children and I need to be functional and healthy for work and for the staff. And for me, what works really well is having a morning routine. And I get up at 5 in the morning. The children are sleeping. I can get up at 5. I go on a 2-mile walk. I pray on my walk. I listen to Christian music. It just sets my morning in a very positive way. For my walk, I open the Bible. I read scripture. And on my walk, I'm also praying. So that helps me to just kind of like pray for my day, pray for the kids. Open scripture, and then I can't quite always get a good meal in the morning, so I make a nice smoothie, and I shove all the greens in there. Whatever, honestly, like lettuce, kale, sprouts, microgreens, walnuts, like the wild blueberries, flax meal, turmeric, like just anything, whatever I have in the fridge that is wholesome. And I end up with a big cup of it, and that's what I consume for my morning, usually for my breakfast. And then throughout the day, I just like a lot of water, a half gallon of water, reminders of to drink and the times to drink and little positive messages there. And really, it really helps me to have that morning routine. It sets my day. And then after that, it's like, okay, on the go, busy, busy, busy, well into the evening. And that's really what works. And I agree, everyone is busy, super busy, mothers and fathers. But there's a way, you know, there's a way. If it's important to you, if your health is that important to you, you'll find a way to incorporate good habits.
9: You know, anytime we do any of these talks, I always learn something. And so I'm listening to you right now. I usually get up around 6, but I'm going to start getting up at 5. I love that. And I'm going to start trying to do something similar. I love that because then you have that little bit of extra time and it really starts your day. And I like the smoothie idea too.
8: Thank you.
1: So now, Mercy, you mentioned something to me that was news to me, and I'm assuming it's news to Dr. Bacovoy, that you have a line of skincare products. Now, we'd be negligent not to, you know, ask you to tell us about this. And can folks access these? Or are they just for, you know, do you have to come to your place on Molokai and purchase them? Do you ship? Tell us about this business.
8: I do. So it's a line of cleansing grains, and the base of the main ingredient in this cleansing grain is oats. And then I incorporate like different herbs, and just depending on the skin need, it's what the cleanser contains. So I have one that has turmeric in it. It's a brightening cleanser, has turmeric and coconut milk, powdered coconut milk, all are organic, natural ingredients. That's a big thing for me too. Like, the environment is important, the health of my body and the environment is important. So whatever I put on my skin, my body, whatever I put in my body, in my children's body, I want to be sure that it's safe for the environment too. I do ship this product, and I also sell it exclusively in one of our stores here on Molokai. The second product is a serum. It's a oil-based serum for just daily like moisturizing and nutrients for the skin.
1: So tell us how we get this stuff. What's the website?
8: You can simply email me. I had a Shopify site, but it was too much to maintain with everything else going on. So
1: give us this email again. If someone just jumped on, they're saying, listen, I was tuned out. I could care less about breadfruit and cooking and stuff. But you mentioned skincare, and now you've got another group of listeners saying, well, come on, what's her email? I didn't care about it before. How do they get a hold of you, Mercy?
8: My email address is Mercy Ritzy. That's my name. MercyRitte@gmail.com.
1: Okay, we've got this. Joni, I don't know. Are you going to be a potential customer of the skincare line?
9: It sounds great. I love that it's oatmeal based. I like that.
8: Very gentle on the skin. Sounds good.
1: Okay, now we promised some other practical pointers. Joni, I know one of the things that you're a big advocate of is physical activity. We heard about Mercy's routine with walking in the morning. Any other things that you want to emphasize, Joni? Because we want people to walk away. Because some people are thinking, hey, I'm not getting up at 5 in the morning. It's not working for me. You want to give us any balance to that, Dr. Bacovoy?
9: Well, if there's one thing you can do, I would say walk that 10 to 15 minutes after every meal. And that's something that just helps with diabetes. It helps with weight loss. It helps with a lot of different things. It helps with your mind. And it's just a really simple habit to start incorporating.
1: I love that. You've emphasized that on the show before, but it's really powerful. And Mercy, if I'm remembering right, when we did that program in 2020, that was a part of the program. People would eat and then they take a little walk afterward, right?
8: Yes, a digestion walk.
1: So, Mercy, what other things are on your radar screen? People are listening, and you say, what kind of simple things have you learned that have worked for busy people that they could incorporate and make a difference in their lives?
8: Well, when I think of preparing food, for me, it needs to be quick, something simple and easy. And often I'll use like single vegetable ingredients. Like, I love okra. That's like one of my favorite vegetables. And just sauteing it like very simply. It's so flavorful. And a little bit of tofu on the side, some protein. It's like, it's quick, easy. You can flavor it how you want. So tofu is such a versatile food too. It takes on the flavor of what you put on it. And there's ways to make it taste more meaty if you freeze it. So there's like little tips and tricks you can use on tofu. And that works for my family. It needs to be pretty simple and easy. And so I don't try to get too fancy with chopping too many things. And it has to be quick.
9: I think the one other thing I was going to ask you is about rest, because with everything you're doing, how do you incorporate getting good rest in everything that you do?
8: So honestly, I'm going to be honest. So that's an area that I neglected for a long time because I just got my mind and hands into many things. Most recently, I've decided to really prioritize rest. And so our day... And this has been my brother, Kyoki. He's like, I just love him. He
0: anything he shares with me regarding health, I always want to try and implement it. And so he's been putting this into practice and really to kind of like get his circadian rhythm back in rhythm. And by sleeping when the sun or getting or shutting off all of the lights, any lighting, artificial lighting, when the sun goes down. And so for me, we end our day by 8 with the kids, the children, end our day by 8. It was really difficult to do at first. I was used to just, you know, putting the kids to bed 9 o'clock, 9:30, and then I'd still be up doing work. And so being disciplined and sticking to a schedule like that, going down by 8, saying our prayers together, telling a story together, and then it kind of going to sleep has been really good for me, for my brain. Like, been able to focus more, even better. But it does take a conscious effort to do that. And I have to tell myself, tomorrow is another day. I don't have to finish this right now because I'm that type of person. I just want to finish everything and do more than I need to. And I tell myself, like, I have to, like, really talk to myself. Like, it's okay. Tomorrow's another day. Go to sleep. Quiet down with the kids.
1: Amazing stuff. It's been a privilege to reconnect with you, Mercy. Joni, I'm so glad that you and Mercy got a chance to get connected. And we're going to look forward to hearing many more things. If you want to connect with Mercy, maybe get some of those recipes for breadfruit. Maybe you're interested in some of her skincare products. Maybe you're wanting to be on a list if she has another lifestyle program on Molokai. One more time, Mercy, give us that email address.
0: It is Mercy Ritti, MercyRitte at gmail.com.
1: Okay, thank you so much, Mercy, for joining us.
0: Thank you so much for having me.
1: And Joni, thank you as always for joining me and aiding in this very stimulating dialogue.
9: Oh my goodness, I learned so much. Thank you, Mercy, and thank you, Dr. DeRose. This was great.
0: Thank you.
1: And of course, thanks to all of you for joining us. As always, I'm Dr. David DeRose, wishing you the very best of health.
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23: 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It wasn't even live. But it did give me a lot to think about. 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
23: I know this is probably going to make me sound like something of a workaholic, but recently when I was finally able to carve a few free days out of my schedule, what did I do? I went to work for another organization because they had this incredible workload and really tight deadlines. In fact, they had to write, edit, and publish a brand new four-color magazine every single day of the week. And so I offered to help, and they graciously accepted. And during the course of that week, I was asked to write a story about this really remarkable guy, a baritone singer from Korea who was slated to perform during an afternoon concert in St. Louis. The magazine editors didn't know that I've got a background in classical music, so I got that story by some kind of happy coincidence. In order to write the story, I had to correspond with the singer's wife in Korea because, well, this singer was not in St. Louis, but had submitted a professionally recorded video performance he produced at home so that it could be played on a big screen in the convention center where I was working. And as you can imagine, sending messages back and forth across the Pacific slowed things down as I was writing because of the dramatic shift in time. It was frustrating because the deadline for the story was that day. When I was busy looking for content in the central time zone, that family was busy sleeping in the Korean central time zone and vice versa. But eventually, I managed to get this story written. And today I thought I'd share just a little bit of it with you because in my mind, it raised a couple of really interesting points. Now, I should probably explain. I don't just like music. I adore music, and at one point when I was a kid, I even hoped to become a concert pianist, until I realized, well, just how few people actually managed to make a go of that. I mean, in my own humble opinion, I was pretty good, but I wasn't that good, if you understand. I wasn't Carnegie good. I wasn't one of the 1% or whatever that percentage is of people whose talents are impressive enough to place them on the world's big stages. Of course, that didn't mean I didn't try, because I did. In fact, I practiced 3 or 4 hours a day when I was in high school. But when I got to college at the tender age of 17, even though I arrived with a determination to keep on practicing all those hours every day, it didn't happen. I mean, college being what it is, I never found the time. And the practice pianos were all the way on the other side of campus, and the only open practice slots were at 5 o'clock in the morning. So my commitment to this idea of continuing, well, it waned. And today, 35 years later, I kind of regret that because now it sounds like I'm wearing mittens when I play a piano. But all that aside, my love for music has never waned. In fact, sometimes when I'm writing this show, I'll throw in a decent set of headphones and let either Beethoven or Rachmaninoff inspire me because, well, there's something about great music that really boosts your creativity. And I guess that's what I want to talk about. Here in the West, we became a very materialistic people after the industrial and scientific revolutions. And I'm not using that word materialistic like most people do. I don't mean it in the sense of shallow consumerism. What I mean is that we adopted a material view of the universe. We came away from the Enlightenment with this understanding that the universe kind of operates like a machine. And it's a metaphor that does work pretty nicely most of the time. During the 17th and 18th centuries, we taught ourselves to think about the solar system as if it was some kind of pocket watch. Because of the regular watch-like movements and the way that we can keep accurate track of time on Earth by observing the motion of the stars and the planets above our heads. I mean, our ancestors always used the sky as a type of calendar, but now we began to think of it in terms of wheels and gears. And we also began to think of the human body as if it was a machine, with all the various organs performing their isolated tasks as if they were parts of some kind of steam engine or steam-powered loom in a factory. Over time, with the advent of personal computing, we started to compare our brains to hard drives, which is also a fairly useful metaphor, even though it's not entirely accurate. But this materialistic view of the universe, where everything is supposed to have a purpose, it begins to fall apart when you try to apply it to some of life's best experiences.

0: species. But this is kind of where the theory falls apart, at least for me, because it fails to explain things like beauty or love. I mean, where's the real utility in music? How does producing different tones at various frequencies and rhythms benefit our survival? Did music somehow help some proto-human suddenly run faster when confronted by a tiger? I mean, maybe. Maybe because you still see people motivate themselves at the gym by listening to aggressive music while they're running or lifting weights. Maybe. But it seems a little unlikely to me. And I want to be careful how I say this because I'm not an evolutionary biologist by any stretch of the imagination, and I'm well aware of my limits when it does come to that subject. But, you know, I did take some biology in college, and the way I understand the theory, there's no conscious entity out there in the universe driving this process in the background, pushing life upward and making sure there are improvements and some measure of progress with each succeeding generation. Instead, we're told that evolution is a blind process where the upgrades to human beings and other species happen quite by accident. Not that someone like Richard Dawkins would agree with that, because he rejects the notion of blind chance. When he attempted to refute the notion that our universe was designed by someone, he argued that Darwinian evolution is not a matter of chance at all. He writes, "Since living complexity embodies the very antithesis of chance, if you think that Darwinism is tantamount to chance, you'll obviously find it easy to refute Darwinism." And, of course, Mr. Dawkins is motivated to reject the notion of chance. When most people observe the world around us and notice how incredibly complex life is, we somehow instinctively realize that the odds of all of this just appearing by chance in a cold, impersonal universe, well, it's highly improbable, to say the least. Which is one of the reasons that our current theory includes impossibly long time spans, placing the origin of our universe something like 13 or 14 billion years ago. And I'm somewhat convinced that one of the things that makes those incredibly long epochs of time necessary is the discovery that our universe had a beginning. Back in 1929, Edwin Hubble announced that the universe was clearly expanding, and he figured that out by measuring the redshift of light. Other galaxies are moving away from us, and they're picking up speed as they go. And of course, the implication is that they all had a common starting point. Something happened in the distant past that pushed them apart, and they continue to drift. Of course, what that means, the universe had a beginning. Now, we suddenly knew that the universe hasn't been here forever, which flew in the face of Aristotle, who argued that because something cannot come out of nothing, the universe must have always been there. But now, with an obvious origin, we needed vast expanses of time to explain how inorganic material, particles bouncing around in space, somehow managed to gradually morph into you and me. Of course, I'm simplifying this almost to the point of absurdity, and there were obviously other reasons for suspecting billions of years, but you get my drift. And speaking of drift, I've drifted more than a little bit off topic, so I'm going to take a quick break, and then I'll come right back to tell you what happened in St. Louis that really forced me to do a little bit of serious thinking.
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0: So the question we really need to ask ourselves isn't complicated. Why do human beings sing? I mean, at what point did we become musical, and why? And I know birds also sing, but it's pretty hard to compare bird singing to the musical genius of the 18th and 19th centuries. Why would a blind process of random mutation produce a phenomenon that moves people so deeply? It was a Monday, and there was a concert scheduled for a convention at 1:30 in the afternoon, right after lunch. And of course, if you put on soothing music right after lunch and dim the lights a little bit, everybody's going to be fighting.

the urge to nap. But I'll tell you this, I was not napping after the second performance. It was a major religious convention with delegates from all over the world representing more than 200 countries. And it had been delayed 2 years because of the pandemic. And for the same reason, most of the musical selections were pre-recorded overseas because there was just no guarantee that the musicians would be able to travel across international boundaries. And if one member of your musical group suddenly tested positive for COVID, well, then your performance is canceled. So the first number was a rather creative choral bit performed by young singers from the South Pacific, who all recorded their individual parts in front of a webcam at home. And then an editor cleverly assembled them into a virtual choir that looked a little like a musical Zoom meeting, or depending on your age, like the opening sequence of the Brady Bunch. I don't know if you're familiar with the work of Eric Whitaker, but this was a lot like what he does with online global choirs. And then came the big performance, a performance by the Korean baritone Daebum Lee, who sang the Lord's Prayer accompanied by piano, violin, and cello. Not only was it visually attractive, and not only was his performance really good, it was breathtaking for the simple reason that Mr. Lee was singing when he shouldn't have been able to. It turns out, he was working in the city of Milan as a freelance opera singer, and his career was taking off really nicely when disaster struck. Most of you will probably remember that Italy was one of the hardest hit nations in the world when COVID first started spreading. And the pandemic meant that his wife, who was pregnant, and their 3-year-old son, had to go back to South Korea, leaving him alone in Italy for 5 months. And that's when it happened. He had a stroke. His wife tried to come back as quickly as possible, but she hit roadblocks because she was 7 months pregnant. And moving across international borders at the beginning of the pandemic was all but impossible. So she prayed about it, she told me, and the door suddenly opened after a couple of days of frustration, and she found herself beside her husband's bed in the ICU. "My husband," she said, "barely recognized me due to right hemiplegia, aphasia, swallowing disorder, and cognitive loss." She waited and she prayed for 50 days, which, if you're doing the math, would have brought her right up to her due date. Finally, Daebum Lee started to show some signs of improvement, at least enough to make it possible for him to fly back home. But he still couldn't speak. Now, I want you to think about this because maybe you've experienced some heartbreaking disappointment in your life. Maybe you've also lost everything you hoped for. Here was an aspiring musician, a man of considerable talent who, it seemed, was destined to sing on some of the biggest stages in the world. It was everything to him, his whole life ambition, and now he couldn't even speak. And if you can't speak, how are you going to sing? That's when it happened. One day, Mrs. Lee told me, his lips moved and melody began to flow. He still couldn't speak, but somehow he was able to sing. And so there was suddenly hope that he could still perform in St. Louis, where I was. But that's when bad suddenly went to worse, and he started experiencing epileptic-like seizures. Yet, in spite of all that, Daebum Lee took to the studio to record his performance of the Lord's Prayer. And to watch the video, well, his impairment was barely discernible. In fact, I grabbed a copy of the performance so that you can witness this. Let's cue the tape.

0: pretty impressive. I'll be right back after this.
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0: Okay, here's what I really want you to think about. Obviously, the Lees are calling this a miracle, and I happen to agree with them because, well, I believe in a personal God who answers prayer. But all the same, it does raise some really good questions. I mean, here's a man in a hospital bed who suffered a brutal stroke that caused considerable damage, and then he suffers a traumatic seizure, which makes his impairment even worse. But then, miraculously, he's able to sing for a major convention, and it looks like an answer to prayer. But of course, you do have to wonder, why does this guy get an answer to prayer, but so many people don't? I can tell you firsthand, I've asked God for a lot of things I didn't get. And I know other people who also ended up in the ICU, and their families also prayed, but they didn't get what they were asking for. So why would God answer the prayers of one family and not the other? It's one of those questions that makes me a little bit skittish when some churches call for testimony time during the church service and people talk about the time God miraculously answered their prayers. And I honestly enjoy that because I believe God does answer prayers. But what about the people also sitting in church who also prayed and they didn't get the answer they wanted? Of course, there's no way I'm going to be able to adequately tackle that topic with the time that I've got left, but I will make one important point, because some people assume when they don't get an answer that God must be somehow against them. But you know, the Bible does not build a case for belief in God based on miracles. I know, it's popular in 21st century America to emphasize the miraculous, especially if you're a TV preacher who specializes in performing so-called miracles in stadiums in front of thousands of people. But an authentic Christian faith is not built on spectacle. I mean, to be honest, when you tally up all the miracles of the Bible and put them on a timeline, you suddenly discover that they were relatively few and far between. And then you'll also discover that the Bible warns us that we can't take a miraculous occurrence as proof that God is working. After all, if you read the book of Revelation, you quickly discover that signs and wonders have a way of turning up in all the wrong places. So, if you happen to be one of those people who has prayed in earnest and you didn't get what you wanted, take heart in the fact that that's true for most of us. Over the years, I've asked God for lots of things that didn't happen. But my faith isn't built on what God can do for me any more than I got married so that Jean can wait on me. It's the relationship that matters. And the longer I've been a Christian, the more I'm realizing just how valuable that personal relationship is. Now, to be sure, I've got a few amazing stories that do seem miraculous, but those are still not the foundation of my faith. And if I'm really honest about it, I'm glad that I didn't get everything I've ever asked for because, well, I've come to realize over time that God loves me too much to do things my way. In the long run, I've discovered that what God did give me was far better than what I asked for. And I've come to realize I can trust Him. You know, there's this intriguing scene in the book of Daniel where we get a peek at the final judgment. And here's what it says in Daniel 7. And verse 9, I watched till thrones were put in place and the Ancient of Days was seated. His garment was white as snow and the hair of his head was like pure wool. His throne was a fiery flame, its wheels a burning fire. A fiery stream issued and came forth from before him. 1,000 thousands ministered to him. 10,000 times 10,000 stood before him. The court was seated and the books were opened. Now, just think about this. It's a description of an omnipotent and, more importantly, omniscient God. He's described as the Ancient of Days, a being who already knows everything. And yet, when the judgment commences, they open the books. So why in the world would God need books? Well, the answer is he doesn't. But he's not the only sentient being at that judgment, and the others are not all-knowing. What it's telling us is that eventually God shows us everything, and you will have an opportunity to ask him why he didn't answer you when you thought he should have. And what we all discover at that moment is that God has never made a mistake, not even once. I mean, listen to the crowd in Revelation chapter 15. It says, "They sing the song of Moses, the servant of God, and the song of the Lamb, saying, 'Great and marvelous are your works, Lord God Almighty. Just and true are your ways, O King of the saints. Who shall not fear you, O Lord, and glorify your name? For you alone are holy. For all nations shall come and worship before you, for your judgments have been manifested.'" All right, I got to take another quick break, and then I'll bring one more question about miracles and prayer. I'll be right back after this.
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0: Before the break, I said I had another question, but it's really more of an observation. Even though Mr. Lee couldn't speak, he was able to sing. Now, all I have to go on here is anecdotal evidence, so you're going to want to check this out for yourself. But quite a few years ago, I noticed that when horrible diseases like dementia or Alzheimer's begin to destroy someone's life, it seems like parts of the brain are somehow protected from the damage that's taking place in other parts. I've seen elderly people who have suffered horrible cognitive impairment to the point where they don't know what year it is and they have no idea who you are, even if you're family. Some of them begin to relive their earliest years, convinced that the people around them are actually characters from their childhood. Many of them struggle to remember names and places, and over time they actually lose the ability to communicate verbally. But somehow, the scripture they've memorized and the songs they've learned, somehow that's all intact. I've heard people I was pretty sure were completely gone suddenly start singing, and they get every note and every lyric completely right. As a minister, I've started reading the Bible to some of these people because, well, real conversations aren't possible anymore. And then suddenly, they start to recite the Bible passage with me and without a single mistake. And I've discussed this with friends who have witnessed the same thing with their loved ones. So is it possible that somehow God designed the human brain such that the memory of Him is never wiped out, even when the rest of your mind fails? Over in the book of Jeremiah, there's a famous line where God tells the prophet, "Before I formed you in the womb, I knew you." Which means that as far as God is concerned, you and I already had an identity before we took our first breath, and before we formed some of our first mental impressions. It seems that we don't have to be completely cognitive in order to have a relationship with the Creator. And later in life, when our brains begin to malfunction and pull away from reality, somehow we still have a tie to God. It seems that He's our first relationship and our last. Because one of the best preserved parts of the mind, even after trauma, is the part that enables you to relate to a supreme being. I mean, think about it. Maybe there's a good reason that 95% of human beings have an intrinsic sense that there's got to be something or somebody out there. Most people still believe God exists, although there's a huge variety of opinions when it comes to what God really is. We've had more than 2 centuries since the Enlightenment, and more than 2 centuries since Darwin, and somehow the vast majority of us still believe in God. And maybe, just maybe, that's because before our fully sentient existence begins, and when it ends, there's somebody out there who makes sure that we know He's there. It kind of sheds new light on Jesus' statement that He will never leave us or forsake us. Is there a reason that our first thoughts and our last appear to be about God? Thank you for joining me. I'm Sean Boonstra, and this has been Authentic.
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8: Sometimes the simplest gifts can carry the deepest meaning. 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I am Rob West. 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Today, Sean Spurrier joins us to show us why a simple pair of shoes can mean far more than we might imagine. And then it's on to your calls at 800-525-7000. This is Faith and Finance, biblical wisdom for your financial decisions. Well, Sean Spurrier is the director of Buckner Shoes for Orphan Souls, a ministry of Buckner International that serves vulnerable children and families here in the U.S. and around the world. 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This month, we're partnering with Buckner to provide shoes for 1,000 children worldwide, and you can be a part of it when you go to giveshoestoday.org. Sean, great to have you back.
9: Rob, it's great to be with you today.
8: Sean, we've talked this month about how something as simple as a new pair of shoes can make a really big difference in a child's life. For those just joining us, and maybe this is a new idea to them, remind us what that gift can mean for a vulnerable child in really a difficult part of the world.
9: Absolutely. You know, for you and I, a pair of shoes was a choice that we made this morning, maybe a fashion choice or had something to do with what we were going to be doing today. But for tens of millions of children around the world, a pair of shoes is a primary need for attending school. Shoes prevent injury and disease. And beyond that, having a pair of shoes can restore dignity and confidence for children who lack access to them. And they let them know that they're loved and they're cared for and not forgotten when provided for them.
8: It's such an opportunity. And I love that we do this in September. We did it last September. We're doing it again this September because so many of us, and this includes my household, you know, we're just automatically, well, it's back to school month. And so let's just run out and get a new pair of shoes for the kids. It's a great fresh start. And that's just not a reality for children around the world in so many cases. And so what an opportunity, $15 at a time to put a new pair of shoes, socks, and the cost to transport them on the feet of a young child, and this can make all the difference. Now, Sean, we often focus on what a new pair of shoes means to the child receiving them, but Bugner is also coming alongside the parents who may be struggling to provide basic necessities. So what do you see in those moms and dads when they watch their child receive a new pair of shoes?
9: Goodness, that's often as special as the moment the child receives the shoes. For moms and dads, even here in the United States, it is difficult sometimes to provide what we need to for our kids. We talk to moms and dads regularly who are struggling and deciding whether or not they're going to provide shoes and clothing or food for their kids. And so we have an opportunity to come alongside families and carry a practical burden for them. And we often see just an immense amount of gratitude in the eyes of moms and dads who see that their families are being cared for and loved, and that somebody's coming alongside them to help provide in that way.
8: Mm. It's incredible. And you're plugging them in to local ministries, whether it's one of your Hope Centers or a local church on the ground in these communities, right?
9: Absolutely. So our Family Hope Centers are present to help provide resources and services, after-school programs, economic empowerment, spiritual discipleship, but also we are working with other ministries, organizations, and churches in these communities. And we just want to ensure that we're providing holistic care. So and often shoes are the way that we get to connect families to those programs.
8: Mm. And these children, as they receive these new shoes, they're being seen, and that's weighty, but you're also sharing the gospel, right?
9: Absolutely. Every pair of shoes that we provide is going to have, first off, a handwritten note in it that will express the love of Christ to them. And we also get to kneel in front of them, wash their feet, mirror Christ in that way, spend time with them, and communicate it to them directly. And so every pair of shoes is an opportunity for us to tangibly and verbally express the gospel to them and their families often.
8: Yeah, incredible. Well, after this break, we're going to hear from a mother named Alma, and she's going to share what it meant to see her child receive a new pair of shoes. Folks, FaithFi and Buckner Shoes for Orphan Souls are partnering this month through the end of September to provide new shoes for 1,000 children around the world. Each pair can help protect a child's health, support access to education, restore dignity, and create opportunities for children and families to hear the hope of the gospel. Every $15 provides a new pair of shoes at giveshoestoday.org. We'll be right back.
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8: Millions of children throughout the world lack one simple item, shoes. This month, FaithFi and Buckner Shoes for Orphan Souls are partnering with you to provide hope to 1,000 children in need throughout the world by providing new shoes and socks, critical care, and the love of Jesus in some of the most vulnerable places. 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A pair of shoes may seem ordinary, but it can express love, dignity, and hope, and remind a child and family they haven't been forgotten. And that's why all month long, our team at FaithFi has partnered with Buckner Shoes for Orphan Souls to provide a new pair of shoes and socks to 1,000 children around the world. And for these children, this means protecting their health, supporting access to education, restoring dignity, and the opportunity to share the hope of the gospel to the child and his or her family. You can be a part of it. Help us reach our goal of 1,000 shoes when you make a gift of $15 at giveshoestoday.org. $15 provides shoes, socks, and transportation for those shoes for one child, $150 for 10 children, children. GiveShoesToday.org. We're joined today by Sean Spurrier, director of Buckner Shoes for Orphan Souls. And Sean, I know you've talked about something before that you call the theology of the ordinary. How can a simple act like providing a pair of shoes become really a meaningful expression of our faith?
9: Yeah, you know, one of the things that animates my faith the most is that theology of the ordinary, that God uses ordinary people and ordinary places and ordinary means to love and serve his world. And I think when we're providing shoes, we're getting to participate in that. Something as small as a gift of a pair of shoes does. It provides dignity. It provides the gospel to them. And it gives us the opportunity to just see so many doors opened. So I've seen countless opportunities when providing that pair of shoes. That simple, ordinary gift just opens the doors to tremendous kingdom opportunity in terms of ministry and opportunity for families and children to thrive.
8: Yeah. Sean, before the break, you talked about seeing moms and dads watch their child receive a new pair of shoes and just how meaningful that is for you and the others that are a part of these shoe distributions. I want us to hear from one of those mothers directly. This is from one of your trips to Mexico. This is Alma sharing what it meant to see her child receive new shoes. Take a listen.
11: I am full of emotion. The truth is that this is something that perhaps I could not receive in my childhood, but for my children, it is real. I am very grateful and I cry with joy for you and my children. The truth is that always here in my heart is joy that through God is a blessing for you and for me. I don't know and I can't explain why. The only thing that I can do is to thank God for you and see that joy for my children because I say, I didn't have maybe that, but they do and I thank God. Thank you very much.
8: Sean, when you hear Alma say that, what stands out to you?
9: Rob, I can remember asking her the question and the tears welling up in her eyes when we just asked, you know, what was it like when you saw your children receive shoes?
8: Yeah.
9: As parents, we want to see our kids experience things that are better than what we've gotten to. We want them to have a better life. And Alma obviously didn't have access to the same things that her children are now getting access to. Even as small as the gift of a pair of shoes. And so it really just kind of pulls you back. It reminds me of why we're doing what we're doing. And it shows me that this is a very tangible ministry that we're participating in.
8: There's something especially moving about hearing Alma say she never had something like that growing up, but now her children do. Sean, do you often meet parents who simply want a different experience or a better future for their children, maybe than the one they had?
9: I think that's probably the case for every parent that brings their child to a shoe distribution. They're coming in to receive something that their children need desperately to achieve education and health. And they're coming from communities where often that hasn't been readily accessible. And so absolutely. And that's one of the things that Buckner wants to provide beyond the shoes is a longer term ministry that's going to help vulnerable children and families achieve sustainability and an experience that maybe those parents didn't have when they were growing up.
8: I know you shared a little bit about this, but this relational approach is so important, Sean. Describe just what that includes.
9: Well, again, every pair of shoes kind of opens the door to relationship if we're not already in a relationship with these families. And so when you open doors to education, your children are going to be operating in an environment where relationship is rich and they're growing there. But we're opening the door to ministries where they're going to have family coaches and community members and friends who are coming alongside them to help them achieve sustainability and their God-given potential. And we're plugging them into local churches that we work alongside and other ministries. And so this work is truly relational. This is not just dropping a pair of shoes off and leaving. This is really oftentimes the beginning of a relationship or continuing or furthering a relationship. And again, it's one that really ties to some strong overall ministry opportunity.
8: Our goal is 1,000 shoes. Every $15 given will help us move toward that goal. And Lord willing, pass it. GiveShoesToday.org is the place to go. Sean, as we enter the final week of our September campaign, what is someone really becoming part of when they choose to give through Buckner's work?
9: shoes are, they're an opportunity for kind of a one-to-one direct impact. So every pair of shoes represents the life of a child. We don't always know what story that pair of shoes is going to enter, but you're entering 1,000 stories if we collect 1,000 pairs of shoes here, if we provide 1,000 pairs of shoes. We're providing access to health for 1,000 children, access to education, lowering barriers to education that's vital to their rising above poverty for 1,000 children, and having an opportunity to communicate the gospel in a very tangible way to 1,000 children. So every pair is an opportunity, and every pair represents the life of a child who's going to be impacted. And beyond that, their families will be impacted, and we've seen entire communities impacted. And so it's simple, but the impact can really be profound.
8: Yeah, there's no doubt about it. And folks, entering those stories also means greater protection for their health, greater access to education, not only that, but dignity, confidence, encouragement, and the sharing of the love of Christ. And that is paramount. Sean, we have just a week left in this campaign. What would you say to someone who may be wondering whether a gift of just $15 can really make a meaningful difference in a child's life?
9: It absolutely can. You know, every $15 actually provides a pair of shoes, socks, and it gets the shoes to the ministry program that is going to serve them. So it gets that pair of shoes to that child. You know, $150 will provide that for 10 children. These small gifts can become really powerful when people participate together. And again, we truly believe that God uses this very practical gift to do some really extraordinary things in the lives of children. So we need our friends to come alongside us to help us further this work. We would encourage you to really consider that.
8: Excellent. Well, a pair of shoes may seem ordinary, but it can become an expression of love and dignity and hope, and a reminder to a child and family that they've not been forgotten. And that's what it's all about here. Sean, we're so thankful for you and your team at Buckner Shoes for Orphan Souls. Thanks for helping us see the children and families beyond every pair.
9: Likewise, Rob, we're so thankful for you and the Faith Five family. Thanks for having us on.
8: Absolutely. That's Sean Spurrier, director of Buckner Shoes for Orphan Souls. 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The number, 800-525-7000. We'll take a quick break and then be back with much more just around the corner. 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
8: 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Let's begin today in Texas. Gary, how can I help you?
14: Yes, I heard you talking to somebody, and I didn't catch everything that y'all were talking about. But anyways, I was wanting to know about a reverse mortgage.
8: Okay.
14: And the fact that I bought the house in October of last year, and I figured out real quick, how much money is going into interest and how much the principal.
15: Yes.
14: So I just want to know if it's worth $200,000 and I borrowed $150,000, which turned into $167,000 after the closing costs, and how much I would need to save, I mean, to get that down to get a reverse mortgage.
15: Yeah.
14: That's kind of.
15: Sure. Well, that's a great question, Gary, and I appreciate you asking. What is your age, if you don't mind me asking?
14: 62.
15: Okay, great. Yeah, so you are of age in that you have to be at least 62 for a home equity conversion mortgage, the official name of a reverse mortgage, the only kind I would look at. There are other varieties, but this is the one where the FHA is guaranteeing it, so it's a non-recourse loan, meaning despite what your home value does, you would never, or your estate would never, owe more than the home is worth. And of course, you know, any equity that remains based on what you borrow and the interest and fees accruing to it would be for you to either take when you sell it once the reverse mortgage is paid off, just like a forward mortgage, or at your passing, be available for your estate. So you still retain ownership of the home. You can live in it as long as you want. It's just when you move out or pass away, it's sold, the mortgage is paid off, and then whatever remains is available. The key here would be you'd have to have at least 50% equity generally as a starting point. And so that would mean your mortgage balance would need to be down, if the home appraised at $200,000, down at $100,000 in order for you to be able to, you know, consider this. Possibly 60% equity, $120,000, but in most cases, 50%, so $100,000. So it sounds like you are a bit away from that in the sense that you would need to bring down that mortgage to that $100,000 to $120,000. And then at that point, you could refinance the mortgage with reverse, which would mean that that payment would become optional. So you would need to wait that out. I will say, to your point about the amount of interest going or the amount of the payment going to interest, an amortized mortgage, which is what you have, is designed so that your monthly payment stays the same over the life of the loan. But in the early years, because your loan balance is at its highest, most of each payment goes toward interest. And then as you gradually pay down the principal, the interest portion gets smaller and more of each payment goes toward reducing the loan balance. That's just the way an amortized mortgage works, which is why you need to be careful. You know, a lot of people, when rates come down, will refinance, which can be great. But if you're 5 years into a mortgage and now, you know, you're just getting to the point where you've got, you know, a bit more going to principal, and then you start over at a new 30-year, you know, you're resetting back to where the vast majority is going to interest. So you just need to be careful with that, because that's the way an amortized mortgage works. But at the end of the day, your target needs to be that 50% before this is a viable option for you. Gary, I hope that helps. Thanks for your call. Let's go to Ohio. Hi, Samantha. Go ahead.
16: Hi, I'm a single mom of three children and I have limited income, but I was wondering how I can get my credit score up.
15: Yeah. You know, Samantha, being a single parent is challenging, and I get that. I've counseled with hundreds of single moms and dads, and I know how difficult that can be. And so I think, you know, the key is, with regard to a credit score, you know, ultimately what it comes down to is the very best thing you can do, and I know this is going to sound obvious, but I think it just goes without saying, is paying your bills on time. So to the extent you can be an on-time payer every month, that is by far the most important, because payment history accounts for the largest percentage of your score, 35%. So always make at least the minimum payments on any loans that you have. Second, and this is easier said than done, I get that, but just over time, try to reduce any credit card balances. And if you're carrying credit card debt beyond what you're paying off every month, you may want to check with our friends at ChristianCreditCounselors.org to try to get the interest rates down to get them paid off sooner, because the credit utilization ratio, fancy term for basically just how much of your available credit you're using, that's what that means, that makes up 30% of your score. And you'd really want to keep those balances under 30% of the available limit So getting it down below 30% is really going to impact your score positively. I would say avoid closing older accounts. So try to keep those older accounts in place, because that shows a good long credit history and that boosts your score. Limit new credit applications. So new credit inquiries, which constitute what's called a hard inquiry, where you've asked a lender to evaluate your credit for the purpose of extending you a loan, that accounts for 10% of your score. And then finally, and this was a little more challenging to do, and I certainly wouldn't want you to take on a loan and pay interest just for this purpose, but I'll mention it just so you know that it's a factor. That final factor is your credit mix. And so your credit scoring algorithm wants to see that you have a variety of credit types. So credit cards would be one type, installment loans, like a car loan would be another type, a mortgage would be a third type. Having a nice credit mix positively impacts your score. But again, not worth taking on debt and paying interest just to boost your credit score. I just want you to know that's a factor. So I think those are the primary ones. Maybe one additional kind of bonus tip is make sure you're pulling your credit report at least 3 times a year at annualcreditreport.com. And the reason is you're going to want to look for inaccuracies or fraudulent activity from accounts that are not yours and dispute those to get those off if they're there, because those would obviously be pulling your score down. But is that helpful to you, Samantha?
16: Yeah. What was the name of that place you mentioned that could help me with my debts?
15: Credit card, sure. Yeah, it's ChristianCreditCounselors.org. They've worked with literally thousands of our listeners, Samantha, over the years. They're wonderful, godly folks that just want to help God's people get out of debt. And what'll happen is, if you have credit card debt, they're going to get that into a credit counseling program, which just basically means you're going to get those interest rates reduced, because every creditor has a credit counseling rate predetermined. So if you slide into a credit counseling program through Christian Credit Counselors, all of a sudden that interest rate is dropped. And now that one level monthly payment that you pay through them, a lot more is going to principal, so you can get it paid off 80% faster. Hey, listen, you hang in there. Great to hear from you today. And if we can serve you in any other way in the future, don't hesitate to call. Big thanks to my team today, Devin, Sandy, Taylor. Couldn't do it without them. We'll see you next time. Bye-bye.
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1: Now the weather forecast for Strong Tower Radio. In Michigan's UP, we're going to have a 90% chance of showers overnight. Lows be down to 48 degrees with winds out of the south at 15 miles an hour, gusting to 25. Small chance of isolated showers early Sunday, then mostly sunny skies. Highs will only be up to 58 degrees, with winds out of the northwest up to 20 miles an hour. For northern Michigan, a 20% chance of showers tonight. Cloud cover will be increasing with a low of 40 degrees. A small chance of morning showers Sunday, then mostly sunny skies through the afternoon. Highs up to 67 degrees. For southern Michigan, will be partly cloudy tonight. Lows down to 43 degrees, and winds will be light out of the southeast. With mostly sunny skies Sunday afternoon, highs be back up to 70 degrees. And for central Illinois, it's going to be mostly clear tonight, lows down to 49 degrees with winds out of the east. Then sunny skies to start off next week, highs be back up to 77 degrees Sunday afternoon with a northwestern breeze at 5 to 10 miles an hour. For Strong Tower Radio, I'm meteorologist Scott Cook.
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23: 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I'm your host, Tom Majeure, with my co-host, John Duman. Hi, John.
24: Hey, Tom, how you doing?
23: I could be doing a little better. You're back at the studio, and I'm recovering from a little bit of illness. But as they say in show business, the show must go on.
24: Now, this is your favorite kind of recording, Tom, remote.
23: That's right. That's right. We get a lot of opportunities, and we also have, we're going to have a lot of people doing, not only myself, but others will be doing remote. John is the editor of the Ministry News. That's a hard copy that is reproduced every month. It's produced every month and then reproduced electronically on our website, so you can read it at any time and go back years behind to look up any information you might be interested in. And we have a lead article that is done. We have a good time. It brings a lot of variety, and we really appreciate it. Dan Augsburg, Pastor Dan Augsburg, his dad was a professor in the seminary or religion department for years and years, and Dan, a few people probably mistake you with that name identity.
0: They do all the time. They do. He had the doctor's degrees. I just have the name. But anyway.
23: Okay. And we truly appreciate you. You are a friend of the ministry, and you've helped us get the Bridgman Station down there in southwestern Michigan. Thank you for your service.
0: Oh, it's a pleasure to be on. We've spoken other times, and I'm a big fan of Strong Tower. As you know, Tom, I spent quite a few years in radio when I was younger, in academy, actually, and then in college, and then just a tiny bit of time in commercial radio. And so I have believed in the power of radio for a long time, and I'm just so happy that finally somewhere there's an Adventist ministry that has a whole network of stations throughout the state. I think that's a first in the Adventist Church, and I would love to see more states trying to do that. But it's no small accomplishment. So I just am a big fan of what Strong Tower is doing. Also, the quality of the programming. It's not just a Muzak machine. It's truly, you know, curated content that you thought a lot about, and it's a blessing. And I talk to people who love the program, so it's great to be on.
23: And I appreciate you and I are planning some future programs even as we speak. So we're looking forward to, gives us a presence in southwestern Michigan. We've done some recordings down there, and you've provided lodging for us so that we can do that. It gives us another base to work from. Well, John, would you lead us in a word of prayer?
24: Absolutely. Heavenly Father, we thank you for everything that you do for us, the air that we breathe, the sun that we bask in, and the opportunity to learn more about you. We pray that this recording and this broadcast will touch people's hearts, will draw their interest, and they will be blessed by it. I pray these things in Jesus' name. Amen.
23: Well, Dan, this is October, and we inherited this most likely from my predecessors, George Corliss and David Bolduc, and the importance of the Protestant Reformation. We had just passed the 500th anniversary in 2017, and there was a little blip on the radar of notoriety, but it settled back down. But the Protestant Reformation is an ongoing renewal of the church. You've brought together two dates together, and you did a beautiful job of bringing those two dates and understanding, and then a call to action by our listeners. Please lead us out in your article, giving us a thumbnail sketch. Of course, people can, if you're on the mailing list, you'll be seeing it within a few days in your mailbox, or you can go on our website, and on the homepage, you can click on the newsletter. So, Dan, would you lead us out in this discussion?
0: Yes, and I'll do so happily. You asked me if I would do an article for the month of October and reminded me, Tom, that there were two important dates. One was October 31, 1517, when Martin Luther nailed his 95 thesis to the All Saints Church door in Wittenberg, a document in Latin, as well as earlier in October, October 22, but 1844, so quite a few years later, the literal Day of Atonement, which took place in heaven. And my challenge was to kind of think about what I might share that would integrate both of them, and the Lord impressed me with something that I don't think, Tom, is that well known in the church, and that is the work of the tract and missionary societies in the Adventist Church and the role that they played in bringing the gospel to people

0: understood by anyone, but it was quickly translated. And because of the printing press that had been perfected by Johannes Gutenberg in the middle 1400s, translated editions spread all across Europe, which sparked widespread dissent against the Church of Rome, which was the one in charge at that point, and basically birthed the Protestant churches. And in studying that, what struck me was that had there not been a printing press, there would not have been the Protestant Reformation. They said that others had done the same thing, but they might have been lost in oblivion. It was a localized thing, but nothing had spread. But because of the ability to publish books, it spread like wildfire across Europe. Centuries later, the same thing happened with the Day of Atonement. And when they finally understood the message, and then I'll backtrack some, that message also spread like wildfire because they were passing out tracts and little brochures. And so the same kind of thing happened. So that was what the Lord led me to, and that was extremely helpful for me to do. And then in the end, I talked a little bit about the Tract Society and how they worked and suggestions that I offer people for how they can actually use the broadcast to enhance their witnessing. So that's kind of the outline. I don't know if you have any questions at this point. Otherwise, I'll go back and fill in some of the detail.
1: Well, you know, let's talk about that. It's interesting that you mentioned the fact, and I hope that our listeners caught it, that there had been other reformations, there had been other spiritual awakenings, but they didn't have this vehicle, which for Gutenberg was the printing press, and for Martin Luther, it's interesting that you pointed out correctly that this was an academic discussion. This was kind of meant to be in a very small circle, and it was not for popular consumption. I mean, he was not against it in any way. I think he was just blown away and say, "What has God?"
0: Yeah, it's, you know, as I was studying into it, they said prior to that time, basically anything that a reformer would write, it was hand-copied. And so the ability to do much mass production was just not there. But suddenly with the press, they could print thousands of copies in a tiny amount of time with very little cost. And so that was basically the engine that drove the Reformation. There was a message, but it always takes an engine to deliver the message. And I think that's important when we think about Strong Tower Radio. We have a message, but for a lot of our listeners and people that go to churches, well, how do we get this somewhere else? And I believe that radio is God's divinely given engine to do that.
1: That's going out into the marketplace. It's going out into the general population. So those people that may not to be attending a church and getting regularly fed spiritually, that the radio meets them where they are, and they can respond accordingly.
0: And so, because our time is limited, let me fill a few details here. Now, we talked about the Day of Atonement. I think it's worth sharing because some people listening may not know what that's about. The Day of Atonement is something that's described in Leviticus 23, verses 26 to 32, as an annual, and the wording used in the Bible in some places is a holy convocation on earth, in which the people were told to afflict their souls because it was a time of serious judgment. They didn't understand. And when we speak of Leviticus, we're talking about what happened on earth. But the seminary always pointed to heavenly realities, and so we find the heavenly event described in Daniel chapter 8, verse 14. When the sanctuary would be cleansed as Christ entered what's known as the investigative judgment, that phase of his heavenly ministry. In the early 1800s, around that time, a lot of serious Bible students had realized that something very serious was going to happen, and they were thinking the cleansing had to do with Jesus coming back to this earth and cleansing the earth. But later, because some of what they were looking for had not quite come to pass as they expected, people get studying the Bible and they realize actually this isn't about earth, but a heavenly reality. So Leviticus speaks about the earthly ritual, while Daniel speaks of the heavenly reality. And what they noticed was that just as the Passover had fallen precisely on the day and the hour predicted by Daniel chapter 9, so the Day of Atonement was also given the same kind of prediction. And when they did that, they suddenly realized that whatever this is going to happen October 22, 1844.

0: And it's interesting, even those that later got discouraged afterwards, they said there was one thing we were certain of, and that was the time was right. And I think that's something that should give us great, great encouragement. And the other thing that I would mention for our listeners, some people, when they hear the word judgment, they think of negative things, like, oh, man, I don't like to be judged. But in Revelation chapter 6, it speaks of souls under the altar crying out, how soon, how long, Lord, holy and just, before you judge us? Because they're wanting God's vindicative judgment, God's good news judging. And when it says in the book of Daniel, Daniel 8:14, and then the sanctuary will be cleansed, well, Daniel 7 speaks of that judgment in Daniel chapter 7, verse 22, where it says, judgment was given in favor of God's people. So this is a good news judgment for God's people. So these people have been studying, and William Miller is probably the better known of all these people, and he began preaching the message, often the first angel's message of Revelation 14. And between 1842 and 1844, there were more than 125 camp meetings, and more than 500,000 people came to those camp meetings. And, you know, he had been basically impressed that Jesus would come between 1843 and 1844, and the time was passing. Actually, he thought it was March, if I'm not mistaken, at some point. Though he said, no man knows the hour, day or the hour. But and later someone pointed out how the Day of Atonement fit perfectly, and as a result of that, it was just an electrifying message. And here's how it was written of one man, Joshua Himes. He wrote, in the seven-month movement, there seemed to be an irresistible power which prostrated, or in other words, laid everyone low before it. Its message reached hearts in different and distant places almost simultaneously. It produced everywhere the most deep searching of heart and humiliation of soul before God. It caused a weaning of affections from the things of this world, the healing of controversies and animosities, a confession of wrongs, a breaking down before God. Now, I read that very quickly, but you get the sense that this was a life-changing message. People could not just receive it, but it changed them. And then one of our pioneers wrote of this, Joseph Bates. He said, when the meeting closed, the Granite Hills in New Hampshire rang with a cry, behold, the bridegroom cometh, go ye out to meet him. And he says, the message flew, as it were, upon the wings of the wind, men and women moving on all the cardinal points of the compass, freighted with the bundles of books and papers, distributing them almost as profusely as the flying leaves of autumn. So here we see that just as the printing press drove the Reformation, so this message sent people everywhere, weighed down, freighted with bundles of books and papers, distributing them as almost as profusely as the leaves falling off the trees at this time of year.
1: So, Dan, what I see the parallels you're drawing is the printing press was one method for the Protestant Reformation to go wide and far. And then you mentioned about the tracts and the books that were distributed around the 1844 period. I mean, it was a lot of people. I mean, you couldn't hardly, if you were much of a Bible student of prophecy, you do the calculation of the numbers, something's happening in 1844.
0: Exactly.
1: And so people were animated. Now we're looking at the second coming of Jesus Christ. We're seeing signs all around us. Our world leaders are saying that something's wrong. It needs to be fixed. And so the time is coming, and radio is one of those mediums that crosses across people's doorsteps and into their cars and give them an opportunity to look at Christ where they may never darken the door of a church.
0: Exactly. And so what I wrote, Tom, was instead of using trains, boats, and horses, now the radio waves sweep across our broadcast areas and globally via internet streaming. And that's where, you know, I feel like Strong Tower's gone carefully to look at programs for, like, families, marriage, Bible prophecy, Bible answers, you know, health, all these different things that are important to a person because, you know, Strong Tower cares about people,
1: Amen.
0: Their personal lives, their practical lives, as well as their preparation for the future life. And here's where I come up with some practical suggestions, and I want to get to them in the few moments we have remaining. Back in the day, they had something called the Tract and Missionary Society. And what they had to do with it was that actually our early believers were giving booklets and publications to sea captains and saying, take these with you to the South Pacific and throw them on the dock. Take these with you to Europe and pass them out. And there were addresses, and people would write in, and then these tract societies would literally send more tracts out, more publications out, and would begin writing these people to encourage them and encourage them to be passing out tracts where they lived. And I was reading how they said, you know, one country needs to adopt France, another country needs to adopt, you know, maybe I think they said New Zealand or something. And the thought that I had was, number one, commit, ask others to join you in praying that people be attracted to listen to Strong Tower. That's something that everyone can do. And establish a dedicated Strong Tower prayer group in the local church to specifically ask listeners to listen and then come to outreach. Secondly, have small groups. And you and I have talked about this before. Host study and prayer groups in local churches that could develop what I call Strong Tower-affiliated small groups, where actually on the radio we could say, you know, if you'd like to go to a group that is affiliated with Strong Tower, you know, at this church, at this time of the week, there is a group going on. And so people would be invited to join. And then another one is direct outreach. And this is along the Track Society, where literally you think, now in my town, who are people I know that might enjoy this? And so I can think of a lady who is somewhat prominent in the town, but she's a good friend. She has a lot of interest in our health programs. And I can send her a copy of this code and say, you know, on such and such a day of the week, there's some wonderful health programs, and you ought to be listening. And here's the schedule. And then next week, you know, and there's something special going on this month. And by the way, you know, you're Lutheran, and you'd appreciate the programs on the Reformation. And keep inviting people to listen. And if there are people you know of in another part of the world, send them an email and do the same thing. You know, I have a sister-in-law down in Oklahoma who says she listens to Strong Tower all the time. So we can make it their home. And so I think that in doing that, we can develop relations with people in other places and encourage them to become a center influence for Strong Tower, but on an internet basis. And then the last thing I end up, you'll appreciate this, because our time is almost out, is out. As you mail out your letters, remember to send a letter to Strong Tower to help support it, you know, with a financial gift, because the money's needed to keep it going. I think it's a unique station, it's a unique ministry, and because of the internet streaming, they can get it literally anywhere in the world and have the most marvelous radio that you could possibly imagine. Why waste your time with the worldly wise stuff?
1: Amen. And with Doug Batchelor's mother-in-law, Rose, she listens in California.
0: Wow. Praise the Lord.
1: Well, God bless. Thank you so much, Daniel, for writing this article and being a good friend of Strong Tower Radio. And I really appreciate this article because it's a call to action. It's not just information, but it's a call to action to invite people to do something that you believe in and what you've been impressed on. You want to give that blessing to other people.
0: Absolutely. Thank you for allowing me to speak up.
1: Amen. Well, listeners, we'll be back for the second segment. We're going to be talking about the Amen Clinics. We've been on a 3-year cycle, and we're coming to the last two of the ones here in Michigan. And we'll be talking to other people. You'll enjoy this whole broadcast. And, of course, it's Reformation Month, which Daniel has mentioned to us. So we'll talk more about that specific programming and the things that we've recorded just for you this month. Stay tuned. We'll be right back.
2: This is Ruthie Calkins from Tustin. The Bible tells us that heaven will be the dwelling place of God's friends. 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
1: John and I are back with the Strong Tower Radio October Preview. It tells you about what's happening on air and in our community in the month of October. John, we're going to be talking about the Amen Clinics. You know, John, we started this all about 3 years ago, that the Michigan Conference of Seventh-day Adventists underwrote, and I say underwrote, about one-third of the cost of providing these free dental clinics. But they're much, much more than these dental clinics. In fact, Strong Tower Radio was invited to have the interviews with the president of Amen at that time, with Pastor Bob who was the pastor at 13th Street and also was the chair of Strong Tower Radio Board and very interested in health, worked with the Amen, a national, even an international organization, to provide services of medical professionals and non-professionals to the communities. Dental care is a big thing that just falls through the crack in most communities, medical plans. Even at that, if people have a dental insurance, often it's only half the amount. And if you have to choose between food and dental, unfortunately, the dental often falls by the wayside. But we have two more clinics. We're coming to the end of this phase. And with us today, we have John Claiborne. And John, welcome to our program.
3: Well, thank you for having me.
1: You're welcome. We're glad to have you. Some of our children and some of our adults will recognize John's voice as he talks a little bit further. John is Uncle John on Your Story Hour, played 13 times a week on Strong Tower Radio. We're glad to have you in whatever form you're at, Uncle John.
3: I was glad to be asked to help out our church here in Niles.
1: Yes, and the Niles Church is going to have one of the next to the last of the Amen free clinics. And so, listeners, if you have been thinking about, you've heard about those, the Amen clinics, free clinics for the last 3 years, it's time. And you may have to travel a little way. So, John, give us an idea about dates. And you mentioned something about Niles. Whereabouts in Niles?
4: Okay. We'll start with the date. It's Sunday, October 25. So we've got a few weeks from when this is being recorded. But put that in your calendar. It's usually a busy day. We'll be operating from 8 a.m. till 4 p.m. And it will be at the Niles Adventist School. Conveniently located in Niles, just inside the city limits as you're leaving Niles, going toward Buchanan on Niles Buchanan Road. Cross the railroad tracks, and there we are.
1: Amen. Amen. Now, John, I assume that you serve people on a first-come, first-served basis. Is that correct?
4: That is correct. Everybody, you can't make an appointment. You come, and you're first come, first served. We will take care of you. As I was talking to the team that was preparing for this, they've had some experience with past times that we've hosted an Amen clinic, and they said, come early rather than late, because there's always more people that come than we're able to serve in the 8 hours that we're open, and it's very disappointing to everybody whenever somebody has to miss out. So come early rather than late, and we'll fit in a full day of helping people.
1: Absolutely. So depending on the demand and such, usually an hour before is a good indicator. But if you absolutely want to make sure you get services, and this is full services, it's amazing what they can do in these clinics. Totally amazing. Hundreds of dollars, even a few thousand dollars for each one of these procedures. It's amazing.
4: Cleanings for the dental, there's cleanings, extractions, and fillings that are taken care of during your visit. So that's a real bargain to have somebody offering to do that for you for free.
1: And what I've heard from many places that you can get medical care in many venues, but the dental care is that one thing that often falls through the cracks. Now, John, there's multiple things going on. So not only are you going to get free cleanings and some fillings, but what else do you have?
4: Well, as you come in, one of the first things that they'll ask you to do is do a health screening. And that serves two purposes. One of them is it determines whether or not you're safe to receive the medical treatment that you'll get, that you'll receive from the dentist. Because if you're receiving any anesthesia or anything like that, we want to know that it's safe for you to receive that. So you'll have a medical screening. That is first, are you safe to treat? But It also is one of those things a lot of people don't get medical screenings, and because these are trained professionals, they may be able to pick up on some things that are going on in your health that may indicate that you need to actually schedule a visit with a doctor to have some further follow-up on that. We'll also have some trained social workers will be on site, and they're offering free counseling during the whole day. So if you have any, you know, issues that you're dealing with, that you think it would be really nice to have somebody that is a professional to help you with that in a counseling setting, two individuals will be working that day helping us out with some social work counseling. There's going to be a physical therapy team there. So, you know, maybe you've got some aches and pains. Well, they may be able to help you with that by giving you a diagnosis and then prescribing some exercises that you may be able to do to improve your physical health. Massage therapy will be there for part of the day. And in the waiting area, there will be ongoing throughout the day a health expo with a variety of different health presentations offered via video. We're even working on having a few live presentations during the day as well, and the health expo portion of what we're offering. I haven't heard back, but we're right now working to try and secure an ophthalmologist to come and do some eye exams during the day. And I didn't get a confirmation whether that's happening or not, but it's a possibility. So maybe on the day you can come in and check to see if that's going to be able to be offered.
1: Absolutely. If this is like any of the other Amen clinics that have been held throughout the state of Michigan over the last 3 years, you will come away with something of great value and a feel-good experience, and know that somebody really cares about you.
4: We do care, and that's why we're offering this.
1: Absolutely. Hey, can you tell our listeners one more time the specifics of this Niles Health Clinic?
4: Yes, absolutely. We're going to be offering our community dental clinic along with some other services Sunday, October 25. That's Sunday, October 25, 8 a.m. to 4 p.m. Please come early rather than late. If you get there at 4 p.m., that will be too late. That will be at the Niles Adventist School. That's 110 North Fairview Avenue, Niles, Michigan, just outside of Niles as you're leaving the town on Niles Buchanan Road.
1: It's going to be a great time, I'm sure. Well, Uncle John, I want to thank you for joining us, and I'm looking forward to do an interview with you in the near future down at your store hours.
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4: Thank you for hosting us and letting the community know what's going on.
1: Amen. Well, we'll be right back. We will be doing an interview with the very last Amen Clinic. It's going to be in Shelby, Michigan, over on the west side. It'll probably be one of the smallest ones, but what is in size that will make up in the quality of program. So I'm looking forward to talking to Sandra Blanchard, and so stay tuned. We'll be right back.
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1: We're back with Dr. Sandra Blanchard. What are you doing these days?
5: Well, it's a busy time, and fall is always a busy time, but we are getting ready to host a very special clinic in our community on Western Michigan. The communities that we're trying to reach start in Grand Haven and go all the way up to Ludington on the west coast of Michigan.
6: Mm. It's kind of exciting. As I mentioned in the previous broadcast, that the Michigan Conference and AMEN, that's Adventist Medical Evangelism Network, that means caring about people, both their spiritual and physical need, and this is largely their physical need. This is the last of a three-year cycle of programs. This is the last one, so I tell people that if you haven't gone before, this is your opportunity.
5: Absolutely. And we were just so blessed. God worked in mysterious ways. He always does. But our little church in Shelby, which is kind of halfway between Grand Haven and Ludington, wasn't even on the list. They hadn't even invited us. But I happened to be invited to listen in on a Zoom meeting. And so the other two churches that had been invited said, no, we don't really think we can do that. And then I said, we will. So we volunteered and have been gearing up to be able to help our communities. And we're just so grateful. The Heart Oceana Senior Resource Center has opened their doors for us to be able to host an event in their facility. And then, of course, our AMEN team are going to be helping us out. And so we're just very excited about what, being able to help those who have difficulty in getting physical care in our Western Michigan towns.
6: And a lot of that is the dental is so important. I've heard that over and over, that the medical, you can kind of get it somewhere, but when it comes to dental, a lot of people are left out in the cold.
5: That's very true. And optical as well, being able to get your eyes checked, because those two get very little insurance. There's almost no insurance available for those two services. And so we're excited to be able to hopefully provide those. But also, we're excited this year to just help in some very practical ways in our community. We are going to be having clothing distribution, and we're going to be having haircuts, and, of course, literature evangelism and lifestyle changes. And we're hoping, and I'm planning on, Lord willing, that everyone who is there at lunchtime will get lunch, whether it's a volunteer or whether it's a patient who comes in for care.
6: So, Dr. Sandra, this sounds like a happy event. You can't hardly be come and go without being happy.
5: Well, I'm hoping so. I've been excited to be involved in it. And so far, my volunteers have been willing to get the enthusiasm. And so I'm hoping that as we continue to move forward, that the joyous spirit of Christian help is just going to flow through the whole clinic.
6: You know, Dr. Blanchard, you've been involved in other clinics like this on a massive, massive scale. I mean, talking about thousands.
5: Yes.
6: How does this one compare to those mega health clinics that you've worked at so many times?
5: Well, the mega clinics with Liberty and Health Alliance have had a much bigger team and a much bigger budget. I was the medical director for several years, just the medical side. So I took care of the doctors and the nurse practitioners and the pharmacy and those kinds of things. But we had huge services. We had physical therapy and x-ray and just all kinds of things, a huge pharmacy. And so we would go into a coliseum and just set up this hospital and treat several thousand people in 2 or 3 days. And this is going to be a one-day clinic. And so instead of me being just involved in the medical side, I'm the coordinator for the whole thing. So this is stretching me a little bit.
6: So would you like some help?
5: Absolutely. That was going to be my next comment, is I need help.
6: So and do people who participate in these events, do they get a certain pleasure of helping other people?
5: Oh, I think so. I know that in all the other venues I've been involved in, we felt that we were blessed even far more than we ever blessed those who we served, because the camaraderie and the ability to reach other people and to touch other lives and to lift their spirits and encourage them is just such a huge blessing that falls back on the giver. And it's just beyond comparison.
6: Well, Dr. Blanchard, please wrap this up with the information, how your volunteers, that's what we need first. And then next month, we're going to be talking about how do you, those who need this clinic, how they get involved. But how do volunteers engage you?
5: Yes. So the volunteers sign up at amenfreeclinic.org. And they just scroll down to, it'll say the Shelby Church, but it'll be in Hart, Michigan at the Oceana Center. And it's very easy. It'll say volunteer. And you click on that button and you just sign in your name and your particulars and away we go. And so I'm still in very big need for dentists. I'm in need of people to help the dentist. I'm in need of nurses who can help us take blood pressures. I'm in need of smiling faces that can help take our patients around. And I'm in need of strong men to help us unload equipment and to get everything set up. So I need everybody.
6: Give us that address to sign up. It's really pretty simple.
5: Yes. Amenfreeclinic.org.
6: Wow. Hey, y'all, you get to know, not only get to volunteer and know that you've done something good for somebody else, but you get to meet Dr. Blanchard herself.
5: Yes. And our clinic date is November 8th, so that's coming up very soon.
6: Very good. Dr. Blanchard, thank you for your service, and thank you for doing that in our backyard, which is the Shelby Hart area.
5: Yes, well, it's my pleasure, and God bless you, too. Strong Tower Radio, we pray for you as well.
6: Thank you. Bye now.
5: Bye-bye.
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6: We're going to be visiting with Nancy Predwuchensky. She's the person who coordinates the director of the Irons Community Center. We've watched it build over the years. It was just a gleam in Nancy's eye, and now it's a full reality. Just listen to this report. You'll thoroughly enjoy it. So what's going on at the Irons Community Center?
8: Well, right now we're just starting our fall classes, and one of them happens to be an art class. In fact, we met tonight. They're very enjoyable. We have five different artists to come through. This was a watercolor artist with a new technique that she worked with us on, and it was very satisfying class. The classes range anywhere from 4 to 8 to 10 people.
6: Okay.
8: All the artists are more than happy to work with us here, and the residents in the area are really grabbing on to the classes that we're having.
6: Probably something you don't get too much in Irons, huh?
8: Well, it's because we're so far from everything.
6: Right.
8: When we started the center, the plan was to provide things that people can't spend gas money running 25 or 30 miles, you know, not just for their own entertainment, but what about their children?
6: Yes.
8: So we do a variety of things. And we have one room that we set aside as a teen room. And we're just now really getting that organized, even though we've been open for 2 years. And the goal is to not just provide a place for the kids to come together and enjoy each other's company. We've got ping pong tables, dart boards, you know, a small sitting area where they can sit around and play tables for them to play games and ping pong. But it's also to organize them into a workforce that can move out helping a lot of the senior citizens in the area, which we seem to be developing quite a large group of people that sell their homes downstate and move up here to, you know, smaller homes or cottages that they've had for years, but need help cutting grass and you know, whatever the season needs. And these kids need to learn how to serve. And so it will be an opportunity not only to provide some entertainment to them locally, but then also to reach out and help a lot of the older citizens in the community.
6: Now, you've mentioned two things, which is the art classes. You mentioned about the teen center. What else is going on over at the Irons Community Center?
8: Well, we started a GED program, which is part of the Mason and Lake County Adult Ed Program. And we've already graduated from some students from that class. And one of them that I'm extremely proud of is a young mother who only went as far as eighth grade. She has four children now. She wanted to go back to college. And so she had no high school at all. She quit school in eighth grade. So she is stuck with us and the center in Baldwin before we opened our center. We have qualified teachers that supervise the work with the kids. They can also, I call them kids, they're young adults in their 30s or more. They can work there if they need extra help, or they can take the work home, work on the by way of a computer. So it provides some flexibility for people that are working but want to move to a higher scale job and can't because they don't have their high school diploma.
6: That's a true success story. Hey,
8: it is.
6: What else is going on over at the Irons Community Service Center?
8: The sheriff's going to be coming this coming month to do a class on fraud and scams.
6: Okay.
8: And he said to be sure and announce it as a topic for all ages because it's not just senior citizens that are getting touched by these scams. So we're looking forward to that. He's willing to come back and do a teen gun safety class too, separate from the gun class that we usually have for adults. So we want to work just with the teens.
6: Has he done that before?
8: He's done the adult class, and that's when we decided that we want him to do one for the teens.
6: Yeah, I know you've talked about that before, and so it's coming to a reality.
8: Yes, it is. We also have some chefs in the community, and I think we've had four already of the sourdough classes. They have another one coming up in November. That one is really almost overpopulated, but because we offer it often, it's helped us thin out the classes a little bit. They charge for the class, but then they offer opportunities for you to buy some of the equipment that you would use with a sourdough class. That's been very successful. We also have an artist that does a Ukraine egg decorating class, and she's ready to come back for another one of those, and it was really well received. And they're absolutely gorgeous, these eggs. You know, we're all amateurs, the majority of us, and yet when these artists are able to guide us through the work, you actually end up with a wonderful product. We'll have that one over and over again.
6: That's amazing.
8: And, well, it's been so exciting to see the way all these different practitioners are stepping forward. We have one that's coming to do a sprouting class, so I think we're going to be adding a 4-H group from through the MSU Extension program.
6: Well, Nancy, so, this has been an absolutely wonderful report. We've been following you while you were still building the center. It was such a miracle that the great outpouring of the community and people who live out of the community heard about it, and now you and the community have provided this resource where needs are now being met. Well, we've been talking to Nancy Predwojewski of the Irons Community Service Center. Keep up the good work, Nancy. We appreciate the work
8: that you're
6: doing out there.
8: And I appreciate you getting the word out that we're here.
6: Absolutely.
8: So they can reach me at 231-920-3763.
6: Let's share that one more time because they were still getting their pens out.
8: Okay. 231-920-3763. And that's my cell phone number, which is the main phone that we have.
6: And listeners, she's just as enjoyable to talk to her on the phone as to listen to her on the radio. Stay tuned, listeners. We'll be right back with the closing segment of this month's Strong Tower Radio October Preview.
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1: John, we're back.
10: Yes, we are, Tom, and I didn't mention it before, but we have finally arrived at your favorite month.
1: That's right, the Reformation month. We have such a collection. It is a classic collection. You know, John, I like to think that this may be one of the largest radio collections of Reformation. It's a subject that changed the world. It took us out of the Dark Ages to a large extent. It was almost became the enlightenment of the Christian era, and the priesthood of believers, the dignity of humanity, it applies to everybody, no matter what your religious background or persuasion. I have one of my cousins is a Lutheran, and because we have this Reformation month, I was telling her about it, and I was educating her about Martin Luther and his impact on the Reformation. It's a program. This whole month is a program that could be shared with all people who love the faith, all Protestants who love the faith. Their religion has roots in this Reformation.
10: And not to mention, to those people that are history buffs, just the history that ties right down to today and into the future, the changes that have happened and that will continue to happen.
1: Absolutely. And then we had the other ones, Pastor Jay Gallimore. We appreciate every time that he does a recording with us. He's talking about the five solos, and those are the basics, the tenets, the things that the Protestant Reformation, even though these people were defining themselves spiritually, the denominations, the Protestant denominations were just forming. They hadn't even formed. Lutherans had not been called Lutherans yet, and Calvinists and Presbyterian and Reformed had not developed their belief systems. It was in real raw time. And then Light Unshackled, was done for a youth leader, and it took on a life of its own of going through the Reformation. He was in the British Isles, and he had access to the continent, and he took young people, and they wrote scripts, and they did videos on place, on location, trying to anchor young people to their Protestant background. Why do we believe what we believe? And it's such a classic that was done for the anniversary around 2017, the 500th anniversary, and we are still enjoying it every time it plays. And that kind of rolls us over into It Is Written's 500. That was done by It Is Written. They did their own version of going on site, and it's one of the things that we've learned from our 3ABN organization that gives us, we're an affiliate of, is you can have two people talking on the same subject, but they'll take a perspective that is, each one doesn't overlap, doesn't occlude or shadow the other. It has a great value in itself. Plus other programs that we have is the solo scripture that was part of Secrets Unsealed with Stephen Bohr. They had a great conference for that and much more. But our time is running out, and we need to talk about other things that are on the radio. These programs are done at the 6 p.m. and 6 a.m. starting from the very first day, October 1st, all the way to the 31st. And then there's a grand finale that is a very special one that we do with Max McLean. He does the readings of the scripture and the Reformation Day. We're going to play that at the 6 o'clock and a.m. and p.m. hours on October 31st. Another program that we're going to be airing is Should Christians Celebrate Halloween? I know as a kid, we always wanted to do what all the other kids were doing. But, you know, John, Halloween has become a little bit more dark than it was when we were kids. Have you noticed that?
10: I think it's a lot more than just a little bit, Tom.
1: Yes, I think that our listeners really want to tune in and hear that. And I think we need to make some decisions based on what we hear on that. John, I'm really excited. You know, we did the first in-person camp meeting, and we weren't sure if we were going to put it on the air, but our editors, they can do wonders with audio, can't they?
10: Yes, they can.
1: And even when technical recordings sometimes aren't they always the best, they seem to pull them through. So Pastor Daryl LaRue did just an absolutely amazing, I'm still thinking, I talked about it a week or two with afterwards the camp meeting with various people, the things I learned. It was absolutely great. That is now airing. We're going to air all of those. And then we're going to roll right into the Sabbath School panel, the 3ABN Sabbath School panel. I went down to 3ABN. They were doing a taping recording. That is part of the Sabbath programming. We do 2 hours of Sabbath School from on Friday night from 9 p.m. to 11, and then we repeat it again the next morning, 9 to 11. It just helps us understand the scriptures. It's a pedagogy, a organized study, and the 3ABN panel does it as good as anybody does it. So to have that one-on-one conversation with each one of those panelists, what a wonderful thing. Plus, we've got other programs that we have coming up this month. We have Stephen Bohr is doing Secrets Unsealed, the Sabbath Throughout History. We have the Garden Guy coming up, and a special guest, we're going to have Dr. DeRose. He's going to talk about the health benefits of gardening, creation, animal care. This will be the second part of going to the largest youth fair. Only people up to 21 years old can participate in this fair, and the people come out in droves. It's such a beautiful thing. We're going to be doing the large animals. One of the other programs we recorded very recently was the Library of Michigan. This is the state government. That's where they keep their documents, and the librarians, it's open to the public. And the librarians were so gracious. I got to see an actual signature of Abraham Lincoln up close, and I saw documents, the rare books. We're excited to share that with you. We have Kathy Kudell, who led the Berrien County recording. We also did a recording back in May. She's the chair of the Animal Husbandry and Environmental Sustainable Agriculture at Andrews University. That program is going to be airing. We're going to be talking about Starting with Jesus, a program for youth, resources for children and parents on Bible study. We're going to do a program on immune care in a box. This is a program that churches can put on for their community and take into schools to help both private and public schools to help children live more healthy and educate them. And then we're going to end up with a good friend of this ministry, Pastor Cody Francis. He's taken a new position with the Adventist Services and Industries, and it's Christians in the Marketplace. So that, and then I'll just peek into November. There's a new movie coming out, a Disney movie called Hexed, and it is unashamedly talking about spiritualism, and parents and children need to be aware about this. It's going to be promoted at a high level, and you know, need to know why you need to make a decision about this particular release. So, John, that's what's happening on air at Strong Tower Radio this month.
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1: Well, John, it's been a pleasure to serve this month with you, and thank you for your service as being the editor of the Printed Ministry News.
10: You're welcome. It's just one small part of what everyone does here.
1: Yes, and I may say this, John. We all lost a partner this month. We lost Jelaine Fenner. She was a co-host with George Corliss, and many of these programs, the Today program, are programs that George and Jelaine did for years, and after George's passing, I slipped in, I slipped into her seat, and she slipped into George's seat in the recording studio. And Jelaine and I did a few hundred programs together. We did the newsletters, what you do today. Jelaine, after George passed, that was passed on to me, and Jelaine was my right-hand person. My editor, she took everything that I wrote and made it look better. Not only look better, sound better, was clearer. She always said, you start the article. She said, I can't start an article, and I'll finish it. And we just had that working relationship that worked so well. And John, I am missing Jelaine, but I am totally secure that she knew her Lord, and we are going to enjoy eternity with Jelaine.
10: Yes, we will.
1: Well, that concludes our program for this month. 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Until next time, God bless. Goodbye now.
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14: Welcome to the special broadcast from It Is Written. I'm John Bradshaw, and this is 500. An in-depth look at the Protestant Reformation, which in 2017 is 500 years old. In our last program, we looked at the ministry and the life of the great English reformer and Bible translator William Tyndale, and at how the Bible was absolutely central to the Protestant Reformation. This time, our program is Rome and the Reformation. We look at the role of the Roman Catholic Church, which, after all, was the central focus of the Reformation. My special guest later in the program will be Professor of Near Eastern Studies and Archaeology at Southern Adventist University, Dr. Michael Hazel. Dr. Hazel, thanks for being here.
15: It's great to be with you.
14: I'm looking forward to this in-depth look at Rome's role in the Reformation. Do you think many people today are conscious that 500 years ago, Rome was front and center in the religious world and really brought about such profound changes in the religious and political landscape?
15: I think some are. I think a lot has changed in those 500 years, and yet we're seeing changes here again today that seems to be moving back into the direction of what happened 500 years ago.
14: Thanks for being here. In a few moments, we'll look at this in depth. Our program, Rome and the Reformation, took us to some fascinating locations, including, unsurprisingly, Rome and to the Vatican City. As a former Roman Catholic, this program was important to me. I was raised as a Roman Catholic in a Roman Catholic family in a town where the Catholic Church was the most prominent church in town. The mayor of the town attended our church, as did anyone who was really anyone. I was convinced as a Roman Catholic. I was part of the largest church on the planet. We had the Pope. We had St. Peter's. When Pope John Paul II visited New Zealand, I made something of a pilgrimage, traveling many hours from where I was living at the time to the largest city in New Zealand to a mass. Tens of thousands of people had gathered together at the Auckland Domain to see Pope John Paul II, and I was part of that. As a younger child, there was a time that I did not miss mass a single day in 2.5 years. And when I say single day, I mean a single day and not a single Sunday. It was quite a streak of church attendance. As an altar boy, I was very close to the heart and the life of the church, and I was glad to be. But perhaps what I had was something of a Martin Luther moment, when, as a Roman Catholic child, I started to spot what I considered to be some inconsistencies in my faith. And it might be that that's how the Reformation began. We're familiar with the story now, and we'll look at it again and again during 500, that as a Roman Catholic priest, Martin Luther discovered what he believed to be inconsistencies in his faith. And this led him to deep study of the Bible, and then the realization that much of what his church was teaching was not consistent with the Word of God. Hence, the Reformation was born. In this program, Rome and the Reformation, we'll take you to some impressive locations. We'll visit the Vatican City. We'll go to St. Peter's Basilica. And when you visit monuments like St. Peter's, you start to understand why the Roman Catholic faith is so influential, so dominant in the minds and thinking of so many people. St. Peter's is impressive. The architecture is splendid. The monuments to the great heroes of the Roman Catholic Church of the past are there for all to see. So when we look at Rome and the Reformation, what do we look at? We look at a system that for hundreds of years was the dominant force religiously and politically throughout the entire world. We look at a system that came to the place where it was, at least others believe, in desperate need of reform. And it was the reform of the Roman Catholic Church that led people like Martin Luther and others, Ulrich Zwingli, John Knox, John Calvin, William Farrell, many others besides, to go to the Bible and discover what the Bible had to say in terms of faith and practice. And it's worth asking the question today. The Reformation, which 500 years ago had such a profound influence on the Roman Catholic Church, what effect does it have on the Roman Catholic Church today? Is Rome dominant today as it was 500 years ago? And if not as it was 500 years ago, how does Rome impact the world today, politically as well as religiously? And so in just a few moments, Rome and the Reformation, filmed on location in Europe. And after Rome and the Reformation, I'll be back again to speak with Dr. Michael Hazel of Southern Adventist University. Don't go away. We'll be right back. Who is the mystery beast of Revelation? The book of Revelation speaks of a power of tremendous religious and political significance that will rise up in Earth's last days. Find out who it is by receiving this free offer, The Mystery Beast of Revelation. 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

and has some of the planet's most recognizable tourist attractions. 20 million people visit Rome every year. 4 million alone visit the Colosseum. That's 11,000 a day. Legend has it that Rome was founded in 753 BC, which means people have been living here almost 3,000 years, most likely a lot longer. Rome was home to the emperors, Constantine and Trajan and Nero and others. The Olympic Games were held here in 1960. Rome was bombed during World War II. History oozes from the pores of the Eternal City. The Roman Empire, which ruled for around 600 years, was governed from Rome. As well as being the capital of Italy today, Rome was the capital of the Roman Empire, and for half a millennium was the largest city in the world. The Roman Empire stretched all the way from Hadrian's Wall in the north of England, across Europe and North Africa, to the Persian Gulf. But visit Rome, and there's no escaping an obvious fact. The city is dominated by a certain entity, which happens to be the largest Christian denomination in the world. St. Peter's Basilica in the Vatican City is one of the largest church buildings in the world. It's not a cathedral. The cathedral of the Pope of Rome, who also happens to be the Bishop of Rome, is the Archbasilica of St. John Lateran, which is about 3 miles from here. And the faithful come here from all over the world to visit shrines and cathedrals and holy sites that are important to their faith. Rome claims that it is the one true church founded by Jesus, and that the Pope is St. Peter's successor. But while the Church of Rome has occupied the place of greatest influence of any church in the world for well over 1,000 years, there was a time when its influence and supremacy was jeopardized. When the Protestant Reformation challenged the authority of the established church 500 years ago, it took on what had become the most powerful institution in Western civilization. So how did the church become so powerful? Well, when the Roman Empire collapsed in the 5th century AD, an enormous power vacuum was created in Europe. By that time, Christianity had been established as the state religion of the Roman Empire. That had been so for more than 150 years. There was only one power that could provide any measure of stability. One historian put it this way. With the breakup of the Roman bureaucracy, the structure of daily life was threatened with disintegration. The only trace left of the Roman organism was the Catholic Church, and the only men with administrative experience were the bishops. Another historian wrote, "The reins and skills of government were handed down by a dying empire to a virile papacy. The lost power of the broken sword was re-won by the magic of the consoling word. The armies of the state were replaced by the missionaries of the church, moving in all directions along the Roman roads, and the revolted provinces accepting Christianity again acknowledged the sovereignty of Rome." The transition from ancient to medieval Christianity began in earnest with the conversion of the Emperor Constantine, which was almost certainly only a nominal conversion. Constantine's arch, built more than 1,700 years ago, very near the Colosseum, commemorates the victory that brought Constantine to power in 312 AD. Constantine claimed that he'd received a vision from God, assuring him that he would triumph, which led him to embrace Christianity, which until that time had been a persecuted sect. Christianity became the means through which Constantine brought peace and unity to the empire. But that peace and unity came at a high price. As the church found acceptance with kings and emperors, Christianity itself underwent a metamorphosis. It began to resemble less and less the early Christian church and was influenced more

0: more and more by paganism. Keep in mind that the Roman emperors, including Constantine, had been pagans. As you might imagine, it would have been difficult at best for Constantine's newfound faith not to have been influenced by his pagan background. Turned out to be impossible.
1: Centuries before, Jesus had said of the Pharisees, "In vain they worship me, teaching as doctrines the commandments of men," Matthew 15:9. Throughout Western Christianity, paganism and the faith of Jesus, along with church and state, were blended together. The Roman Empire was a pagan empire. When it embraced Christianity, it didn't rid itself of pagan influences. Instead, it embraced them and absorbed them.
0: As a result, the church lost the power of the gospel. The story is told that Pope Julius II was once speaking with the scholar Erasmus here in Rome. He referred to the church's great wealth and then referenced Peter's statement in Acts chapter 3, "Silver and gold have I none." The Pope turned to the scholar and he said, "Well, we cannot say that now, can we?" And the scholar replied by saying, "No, we cannot. And neither can we say, rise up and walk." Back with more in just a moment. I'm John Bradshaw from It Is Written, inviting you to join me for 500. Nine programs produced by It Is Written, taking you deep into the Reformation. This is the 500th anniversary of the beginning of the Reformation, when Martin Luther nailed his 95 theses to the door of the Castle Church in Wittenberg, Germany. We'll take you to Wittenberg and to Belgium, to England, to Ireland, to Rome, to the Vatican City, and introduce you to the people who created the Reformation, who pushed the Reformation forward. We'll take you to sites all throughout Europe where the Reformers lived and in some cases died. We'll bring you back to the United States and take you to a little farm in upstate New York and show you how God spread the Reformation here. Don't miss 500. You can own the 500 series on DVD. 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Thanks for joining me on It Is Written. The New Testament church had very little wealth and absolutely no political power. But it did have what the Apostle Paul described as the power of God to salvation. And the book of Acts says that that power turned the world upside down. But when the church compromised with the world in order to receive favor and protection, that primitive power of the gospel was lost. But civil and ecclesiastical power soon fell into the hands of the church as Europe searched for stability. The Emperor Justinian, who had ruled what was once the eastern half of the Roman Empire, became the champion for Roman Christianity. The emperor became the defender of the church and set about to destroy by military means the theological enemies of the church. Tribes such as the Heruli, the Ostrogoths, and the Vandals were subdued and conquered. One historian reflected upon these conquests.
1: The church, with the shadow of the ancient authority behind it, was the only symbol left of Imperial Rome, and its bishop, the Pope, was the city's only recourse for leadership and protection. The Roman Empire in Europe would be replaced by the spiritual empire, which came to be temporal as well, whose reigning seigneur was the Bishop of Rome.
0: There were some colorful characters associated with the papacy in the Middle Ages. Pope Gregory VII, who reigned in the 11th century, forced the German Emperor Henry IV to wait outside in the snow for 3 days before agreeing to see him and reconcile him to the church. Now, you might not expect things to be done that way today, but in the medieval church, that's how things were done.
1: Pope Sixtus IV, famous for building the Sistine Chapel in Rome, which was named for him, reigned in the 15th century. He was also deeply involved in the politics of the Italian states. And in 1476, he was involved in a conspiracy to assassinate an Italian statesman and his brother, whose family at the time were rulers in the city of Florence. Other popes, such as Alexander VI and Julius II, kept mistresses and fathered illegitimate sons, and even maneuvered these illegitimate sons into positions of influence. Of course, they weren't all bad, and you can't judge an entire organization by a few rotten eggs. But it was a system that dictated to countries, manipulated states, and believed that the line separating church and state should simply disappear. And it helps us to understand why the Reformation should take place at all. The system was simply broken. In time, the papacy got to the place where tradition had authority over scripture. Pope Innocent III, who ruled between 1198 and 1216 and was the most powerful of all of the medieval popes, had this to say about his spiritual role. The successor of Peter is the vicar of Christ. He has been established as a mediator between God and man, below God, but beyond man, less than God, but more than man, who shall judge all and be judged by no one. And the church had tools at its disposal to strike fear into the heart of people, a people who were largely ignorant, and when it came to the scriptures, completely illiterate. The sentence of interdict, a sort of censure that the church would place upon dissenters, meant that sins couldn't be forgiven, the sacraments couldn't be dispensed, prayers for the dead couldn't be heard. Essentially, heaven was cut off for people who were living in the affected area. And when you consider that the church is the doorway to heaven, when the church goes ahead and shuts that door, you can imagine. During the reign of Innocent III, the nation of France was placed under interdict as the Pope tried to persuade the king to take back his estranged wife. During the 1400s, the city of Prague, in what was then Bohemia and is now the Czech Republic, suffered a similar fate during the ministry of John Huss. And it got much worse than interdict. Anyone living in the world dominated by the church in the Middle Ages had to deal with some grim realities. Under the influence of Saint Augustine, the church accepted the theory that humanity's willpower was so depraved that the use of force against heretics and sinners was sometimes necessary. As a result, the medieval church resorted to some of the most brutal tactics ever seen in history as a means of controlling the consciences of God's people. Christians during these centuries were burned at the stake, tortured on the rack, and a whole lot more. All in the name of God. One historian wrote, "Compared with the persecution of heresy in Europe from 1227 to 1492, the persecution of Christians by Romans in the first 3 centuries after Christ was a mild and humane procedure, making every allowance required of an historian and permitted to a Christian. We must rank the Inquisition, along with the wars and persecutions of our time, as among the darkest blots on the record of mankind, revealing a ferocity unknown in any beast." So you can understand why Wycliffe spoke out in England, and why John Huss protested in what we know today to be the Czech Republic, why Calvin rose up in Geneva, and Knox in Scotland and Zwingli in Zurich. The church was broken, abusing its power, choking off the scriptures from the people, and teaching falsehood in the place of truth. Of course, church leaders today don't speak in quite the same tone as Pope Innocent III did all those years ago. But Rome still takes a hard line on how its teachings are to be evaluated, maintaining it holds a unique place among Christian faiths. In 1997, Cardinal Joseph Ratzinger, who went on to become Pope Benedict XVI, said that the use of scripture to evaluate church teaching was one of the most dangerous currents to flow out of the Vatican II Council. So what do you do when you're a church leader and you discover that there are inconsistencies between what the Bible teaches and what you hold to be true as an organization. Problem or not? We'll find out in just a moment.
2: 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Here's a sample.
1: Years after the Protestant Reformation began on October the 31st, 1517, we might be tempted to wonder what Luther and Knox and Zwingli and Calvin and Farrell and Beza and the Huguenots and the Anabaptists and so many others achieved. Today, it would seem that the protest is over. Even though the most influential church in the world offers indulgences, hears confessions, teaches justification by faith and works, considers Mary the Queen of Heaven, where are the Protestants today? Protestants are being welcomed back into the Church of Rome, and many see this as positive. It's been said, it's more important to be divided by truth than it is to be united by error. Paul said in 2 Timothy 4, verse 2, "Preach the word, be instant, in season, out of season, reprove, rebuke, exhort with all longsuffering and doctrine." The word. Anything less will never do. I'm John Bradshaw for It Is Written. Let's live today by every word. By the time of the Reformation, the Church of Rome had become by far not only the most powerful church on the planet, but also the most powerful political entity. And that happened as Rome filled a vacuum left by the failed Roman Empire. It was basically thrust into that role. That could have been a wonderful opportunity for church leaders to elevate the gospel and the message of Christ's righteousness and grace and mercy. But tradition started coming into the church a lot like a rising tide creeping up a beach. One of the unique teachings that the reformers were up against was that of the magisterium, the teaching office of the church. The church's ability to decide what's true and what is not. It's said that Jesus Christ is the source of all of the church's teachings, but that those teachings rest upon scripture and sacred tradition. In other words, our traditions provide us with an unerring source of truth, and we know that to be true because we say it is true. And we can say it's true because God has given us the authority to do that. And we know He's given us that authority because we say so. The teachings of the magisterium are said to be the prime God-given means of finding the truth. But appealing to the Bible as your authority only gets you someplace if people accept that the Bible is authoritative. Now, do the teachings of the church ever contradict the teachings of the Bible? Yes, at times they do. But that's okay because the church says it's okay. Even Pope John Paul II admitted that he was contradicting the teachings of Jesus. "Have no fear when people call me the Vicar of Christ. When they say to me, 'Holy Father,' or 'Your Holiness,' or use terms similar to these, which seem even inimical to the gospel. Christ Himself declared, 'Call no one on earth your father. You have but one father in heaven. Do not be called master. You have but one master, the Messiah.' Matthew 23, 9 and 10. These expressions, nevertheless, have evolved out of a long tradition, becoming part of common usage. One must not be afraid of these words either." Modern popes have also made it clear that people must confess their sins to a priest to receive God's forgiveness. Rebuffing a belief widely shared by Protestants and a growing number of Roman Catholics, Pope John Paul II on Tuesday dismissed the widespread idea that one can obtain forgiveness directly from God and exhorted Catholics to confess more often to their priests. The Apostle John wrote, "If we confess our sins, he is faithful and just to forgive us our sins and to cleanse us from all unrighteousness." And the reformers knew that and were determined that people could find forgiveness in Christ rather than through a church and its sacraments.
3: One of the practices that spurred Martin Luther to write his 95 Theses was the selling of indulgences. But even though the selling of indulgences virtually kick-started the Reformation, things haven't changed.
1: Pope John Paul II announced yesterday that throughout the Millennium Celebration, penitents who do a charitable deed or give up cigarettes or alcohol for a day can earn an indulgence that will eliminate time in purgatory.
3: This was reported in the New York Times.
1: In recent months, dioceses around the world have been offering Catholics a spiritual benefit that fell out of favor decades ago, the indulgence, a sort of amnesty from punishment in the afterlife, and reminding them of the Church's clout in mitigating the wages of sin. The fact that many Catholics under 50 have never sought one and never heard of indulgences except in high school European history, Martin Luther denounced the selling of them in 1517 while igniting the Protestant Reformation, simply makes their reintroduction more urgent among church leaders bent on restoring fading traditions of penance in what they see as a self-satisfied world.
3: So the issues that were raised by the Protestant reformers still exist today, emphasized by a headline that appeared on the front page of the Los Angeles Times back in the year 2000.
1: Vatican declares Catholicism sole path to salvation.
3: The secretary of the World Council of Churches at the time said this in response: "It's realistic to acknowledge that this is the official Catholic position and we cannot simply wish it away."
1: Men like John Huss and his colleague Jerome in Bohemia, Louis de Burcan in France, William Tyndale of England, Ridley, Latimer and Cranmer in England, Patrick Hamilton and George Wishart in Scotland, millions of others during those dark, blood-stained centuries gave their lives, in the words of the Apostle John, for the Word of God and for the testimony of Jesus Christ, Revelation 1:2.
3: There's a remarkable story told about a Dutch Anabaptist named Dirk Willems, who was condemned to die by the church for refusing to adhere to the church's teachings, specifically on infant baptism. But Willems managed to escape from where he was being held, and he crept across the frozen ice covering a moat. A prison guard noticed what was going on and pursued Willems, but he fell through that thin ice into the frigid waters. He cried out for help. There was nobody to help him except for the escaping Dirk Willems, who did not want to see the man perish. He went back and rescued the man, but he paid a high price for his bravery. He was recaptured, put in prison again, and was burned at the stake by the church. See, these great men and women of faith believed the words of Jesus found in Revelation 2, verse 10, where Jesus said, "Be faithful unto death, and I will give you the crown of life."
1: This was the world into which the Protestant reformers were born. They rose up to oppose something God had never intended would be created, a system of salvation based on works and not grace, where the only freedom believers had was that given them by the church, a powerful system that, believing it was doing the work of God, was prepared to use force to get its way. But the dark clouds that held back the light of truth, the unholy alliance of church and state, couldn't endure forever. The corruption and cruelty of the Renaissance church was like the hour before the dawn. The morning sun would soon drive away the darkness. Grace and truth would break forth.
3: In Old Testament times, God's people suffered for many years under the heavy hand of Egyptian slavery. But then there was a miraculous breakthrough, and God delivered his people, opening up the Red Sea and guiding them to the Promised Land. Well, there would be a miraculous breakthrough again. The light of God's word was going to shine. God's plans would not be frustrated. A new day would dawn for believers everywhere. God's work was not done. Great days were ahead.
0: 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Welcome back to 500, brought to you by It Is Written. I'm John Bradshaw, and my guest for Rome and the Reformation is a professor of Near Eastern and Archaeological Studies at Southern Adventist University, Dr. Michael Hazel. Dr. Hazel, thanks for joining me.
4: It's great to be with you.
0: So Rome and the Reformation, without the Roman Catholic Church, of course, there'd be no object to reform or of reform. What was the Roman Catholic Church like in Martin Luther's day? How would you describe it?
4: It was powerful. It was not only powerful religiously, but temporally in terms of its power over Europe and over the political sphere in that part of the world. So it put in place kings. It took kings down. It was not only a church that encompassed all of Europe and other parts of the world, but in that time it was an entity that really shaped the destiny and the future of Europe in so many ways.
0: How did the church impact, let's say, the daily lives of people? And if you were a citizen, well, in Rome or someplace within the boundaries of the Roman Empire, in a nuts and bolts sort of a way, how was the average person really impacted by Rome?
4: Well, the individual person would have been very affected because salvation was through the church. And so, depending on where you were in society, at all levels of society, the church had a huge role to play, not only in the political sphere, but also in the personal sphere. If a person wanted to be buried, for example, after death, where would they be buried? They would be buried in the church cemetery. If somehow that person was not able to be buried in the church cemetery because of something he did or she did, that was the same as not being able to attain heaven. So this was a really serious situation where the church not only controlled politically, but really controlled the destiny of individuals, and in a sense held that over individuals as well, could hold that power over individuals as well, and did very effectively to kings and to others who wanted to maybe go in a different direction.
0: For a Christian today, it seems to me that's hard to imagine, particularly for a Protestant. I think for a non-Christian, perhaps that idea is probably repulsive. It's hard to imagine for most people today a church being that powerful, to set up kings and to take them down and to essentially possess the keys to heaven for you and me. How did the Roman church get to that point?
4: A long process, of course. The church began, of course, in the first century, the second century, the third century, with various cities, and eventually there were bishops that were placed in charge of these cities, leaders that would lead those cities. When Constantine came to power in the fourth century, he moved the capital of the Roman Empire to Constantinople, to what is today Istanbul, the Eastern Church. So you have a division then eventually between the Eastern Church and the Western Church. And that movement of power to the east caused the Western Church, or Rome, to become more powerful. The Bishop of Rome there became more and more powerful. And with time, that continued to have an influence in Europe in the succeeding centuries, because, of course, Constantinople eventually fell, Byzantium fell, to the Turks and to the Ottoman Empire and others that came along. And so you had this vacuum, and the papacy generally rose to power. And that brought together in time both a temporal power, that is a worldly power, a political power, and a religious power that began to work in unison together.
3: For any government to have power, though, that power has to be ceded to them or granted them by the people.
4: Sure.
3: No one's in power without vote, and it's not that people voted back then, but you have power if you have influence. So what went on in the minds of the people that people said, yes, Rome does have the keys to heaven. Yes, my salvation does depend on a church. Yes, they can lock me out of the church cemetery and therefore out of heaven. How do you think that process evolved in the thinking of people, that masses said, we agree, we go along with this, we believe that this is so?
4: I think it was a combination of the growth of the church, the power of the church, but also the enforcing of that power in many ways. When you have temporal and religious power combined, today in this country we have a separation of church and state, but in that time that was not the case. You have also the ability for the church to enforce itself and to enforce its influence and power, even militarily. And so it was very difficult for kings to move off in different directions or people to move off in different directions when you have that kind of power all concentrated into one entity that combined both the religious and the political.
3: And Rome did enforce its dogmas, didn't it?
4: Oh, it did, militarily. I mean, we have, of course, the famous Crusades that still taint Christianity today when people think about the bloodbaths that took place in the Middle East and the situations that took place there. So we have this entire system, and this system included sending armies to other parts of the world to conquer those parts of the world in the name of Christendom and in the name of the power of God. And this began to of course, shape the thinking of people as well who were involved in those crusades, but also how that affected them in their personal lives as well.
3: So what was the church like that Martin Luther was a part of? I mean, what did it look like from where he found himself? What was going on?
4: Well, you're in a feudal system, and so you have, in the Middle Ages, you have a system where you have the church, which is very powerful. You have these expensive churches that are built, these cathedrals that take 100 years to build, often on the backs of the people. You have people that are taxed. You have various ways in which those churches are built. You have the indulgences, and we'll talk about that a little bit later on, that fund many of these projects. And so you have this disparity in society, in the feudal system. You have the peasants, you have then various echelons, you have the knights, you have the feudal system all the way up to princes and kings, you have emperors, and then you have the church, which is behind the scenes also manipulating, controlling, and trying to have its say in how these systems work and to influence its power through these systems as well. So it's a time of poverty. It's a time of great wealth, on the other hand. The disparity between wealth and poverty is great. And I think it was something, as a peasant, you walk into one of these immense cathedrals, as we still do today, and it was awe-inspiring, and it gave the sense that God was present there.
3: So what do you think was going through Martin Luther's mind? He had the theses in one hand, a hammer and a nail, presumably, in the other. He's walking down the street towards the door of the castle church. You can see it in your mind's eye right now. And this young priest is coming up against the might of the most powerful church the world has ever seen. Did he really think, I'm going to change this church? Or what do you think he was pondering?
4: I think he was probably thinking about his own responsibilities as a professor and as a minister of the gospel in that particular congregation. And he saw what was happening with Tetzel going around and selling these indulgences. He saw people giving up precious funds that they had to live on in order to spring their relative out of purgatory, something that he didn't believe in any longer based on his study of Scripture. And so he wanted to warn them, this is not biblical. This is not something that is based on a biblical teaching. And so I think much of what was going through his mind was, let me set the record straight here for the people of this community. I don't think he had an idea that it would have the impact that it would have as that was published and disseminated throughout Germany.
3: It speaks, I think, and this sounds unkind, but if I can at least try to sound kind, it speaks to the arrogance of the church, a church that says we are so powerful that if you give us money, we have enough authority and influence to get your soul out of purgatory or someone else's soul out of purgatory. Incidentally, a place that doesn't even exist. So Luther came up against a church that had teachings that spoke of the fact that the church had wandered far from the Bible. In just a moment, we'll look at some more of the teachings of the church in that day and the teachings of the Church of Rome today. We'll be right back. I'm John Bradshaw from It Is Written, inviting you to join me for 500. 9 programs produced by It Is Written, taking you deep into the Reformation. This is the 500th anniversary of the beginning of the Reformation, when Martin Luther nailed his 95 theses to the door of the Castle Church in Wittenberg, Germany. We'll take you to Wittenberg and to Belgium, to England, to Ireland, to Rome, to the Vatican City, and introduce you to the people who created the Reformation, who pushed the Reformation forward. We'll take you to sites all throughout Europe where the Reformers lived and in some cases died. We'll bring you back to the United States and take you to a little farm in upstate New York and show you how God spread the Reformation here. 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Welcome back to 500 and Rome and the Reformation, brought to you by It Is Written. I'm John Bradshaw, my guest, Dr. Michael Hazel of Southern Adventist University. We've been speaking about the Roman Catholic Church, what it was like in Luther's day. Moments ago, we were discussing this teaching of indulgences that, among others, spurred Luther to begin the Reformation. In addition to the teaching of indulgences, what were some of the key or some of the critical teachings of the Church of Rome that spurred the Reformation 500 years ago?
4: There were several teachings, I think, that had crept into Rome and had become tradition in the church that was very different from the Bible. Rome taught that the church would be the key to salvation, that it held the keys to salvation rather than Jesus Christ or faith in Jesus Christ alone that would have that key to salvation. So this was a very, very different concept. The very concept of the Bible and the origin of the Bible was also something that Rome had a different view on. If you think about it, the Council of Trent that came as part of the Counter-Reformation reaffirmed the authority of the church to not only believe in the Bible, but to change the Bible. Their position was that the church created the Bible. The Protestant position was that the Bible created the church. So you had some very different concepts, even about Scripture and where Scripture came from. You also had the concept of purgatory. Purgatory was something that came as a result of the church's teaching. It was not found really in Scripture. One of the issues at the Council of Trent to reaffirm purgatory was to accept the apocryphal books as part of the Bible in order to support the teaching of purgatory out of one of the Maccabees writings that was not part of the original canon and not accepted today by Protestants either.
3: Now, what about the priesthood? What was the church's view on that?
4: Well, it believed that the priests that served in the church were the people who controlled the forgiveness of sins. And so you had to come to confession to a priest rather than directly go to Jesus, who was our intercessor to the Father. When Luther saw that as he was reading through Romans and Galatians, He was quite, it was an aha moment for him. It was a relief because prior to that time, he struggled with the assurance of salvation and he struggled with being good enough and this whole concept that works and grace together somehow were both important for salvation. And so he really tackled this issue head on in many of his writings. And one of the things that he said again and again was that the priesthood really destroyed the biblical concept of the priesthood of all believers, that we all have access through our high priest, Jesus Christ, to the forgiveness of sins simply by praying to him directly.
3: Now, Luther's well known for his teaching on justification by faith. The church then didn't teach justification by faith, and you just alluded to that. But if you were to ask a Catholic scholar today, that scholar would say, indeed, the church does teach justification by faith. And it does. So where's the problem with Rome's teaching on justification by faith then? And presumably it has not changed now. Rome will say, we teach justification by faith. How does a Protestant answer that question?
4: Well, I think Rome does teach justification by faith. But the question is it justification by faith alone?
3: There you go.
4: And that's the question, because most of the time you have something added on. And this is something that we find in Rome's theology in general. You have the Bible and tradition. You have justification by faith and works. And these elements, we believe as Protestants in good works as well, but we believe in a faith that works, not a faith that is... Not works that right, lead to faith and lead to salvation. So it's by grace alone, it's by faith alone, it's by the Bible alone. These were some of the pillars of the Protestant Reformation and some of the pillars that still are in contention today. Even with the movement to try to bring reconciliation between Protestantism and Catholicism and the documents that have been signed on justification by faith, there are still... nuances of that are not properly understood or not properly resolved.
3: So other teachings of the church then that shaped the church and gave rise to the Reformation, what might some of those have been? There's the role of Mary.
4: The role of Mary, exactly. So Mary, instead of praying directly again through Jesus Christ, to the Father, a model, by the way, that Jesus gave his disciples, the Lord's Prayer. You have now prayers to Mary, and it's very interesting. And you grew up as a Catholic. I've visited many Catholic churches. It's interesting. There's one church that I like to visit in Israel when I'm there. It's a church that is right at the Sea of Galilee, and they have candles that are being lit. And on one side you have candles that are being lit to Jesus, and another side you have candles being lit to Mary. It's interesting that nobody hardly goes to Jesus at all. There are hardly any candles there. Most of the people go to Mary because she's the mother of God. She's the soothing, loving, compassionate mother of God. And so rather than following the compassionate Jesus, we have this deity, in a sense, this person. And it's not only Mary, it's the saints that are being prayed to. It is all of these things that have been put in place which really baptized pagan ideas of multiple gods and brought those into the church.
3: So paganism came into the church and affected Catholicism then and today. I don't think that's a criticism, that's just a fact, is it not?
4: It's a fact. My wife is from Brazil and we travel to Brazil, and there in the state of Minas Gerais we have beautiful Catholic, Baroque Catholic churches that were built in a time in the 1700s when much of the gold that filled the churches and cathedrals in Europe came from Brazil. And you see these Baroque churches, and there's one for the slaves, and there's one for the elite of the town. And you look in the slave church, you have all of these carved images of African religion, we would even say pagan religion that comes from Africa. And, you know, asking the person that is there, where does this all come from? They said, oh, this is simply adopted by the Catholic Church from the religious practices of the Africans who came here as slaves and incorporated into church, into the church architecture, into the church art and so forth, and into the church beliefs as well. And you find this melding and this syncretism with world religions also in the church in history as well as in more modern times.
0: So talk to me for a moment about the church today. 500 years ago, the church was in such dire condition that Luther just had to, and he nailed those protests to the wall, to the door, I beg your pardon, and the Reformation began, and the church came really under some sort of attack, and you understand how I mean that. Back up 500 years, and there's little about the church that has changed. So what gave rise to the Reformation in 1517 exists today. How does Rome affect the world today?
4: I think there's been a shift in how Rome has approached the issue of the Reformation and the reformers and the Reformation churches. For many years, there was an Inquisition, there was a Counter-Reformation, there was theological arguments that were waged back and forth. There were wars that were fought, the 30 Years' War that decimated Europe. There was a lot of conflict. But since Vatican II, there's been a shift, and that shift has been very conciliatory. We're not going to open ourselves to all religions. We're going to open ourselves to dialogue. We're going to open ourselves to understand one another. And there's been a trend in the last several years of the Pope asking forgiveness for not only various church entities, Protestant church entities, but also even for the Crusades and to Muslim imams and various things. So we have this time now of what appears to be reconciliation. And who wants to stand against that? Protestantism has changed to such a degree over the years. It's lost its fervor. It's lost its righteous indignation against some of these teachings. And even within Protestantism, you have a movement away from the Bible. You have a very strong influence of secularism and secular thinking, scientific thinking, historical criticism that has undermined and undercut true biblical teaching the way Luther and the Reformers understood it. And so today, you have a change in Protestantism. You have not much change in Catholicism except in their approach. Their teachings are the same, and yet we're living in this ecumenical time where people want to see change, where people want to see the coming together, and this is what is so dangerous.
0: What do you think it's leading?
4: I think it's leading to a resurgence of Rome as the ultimate power again. That deadly wound that Revelation 13 speaks about. We are seeing it being healed before our eyes, I believe. And all effort is being put into that healing and that bringing together where Rome, in a sense, will become ascendant again. It's very interesting how Rome is approaching the churches as well. It's approaching these churches as the mother church welcoming back its children that have gone astray. And so, you know, it's very interesting that it still plays the dominant power, and it still plays the entity to which others must come back to, while giving the impression that it's being conciliatory. I find that very interesting.
0: Is there still need for reformation?
4: Absolutely. There's need for reformation constantly in the lives of each individual person, but also, I think, corporately in our churches as well. I think we have come a long ways from the Protestant Reformation, from the fires that influenced people like Zwingli and Calvin and Luther, Tyndale and Wesley as well. I think this is a time where we need to think carefully about the biblical teachings. What does the Word really tell us today? What did these reformers die for hundreds of years as they were persecuted? And what has really changed? Has our attitude changed? Has our perception changed? Or are these issues still the same today? And is it still time to stand up and to proclaim the Bible as the Word of God?
0: Dr. Michael Haswell, thank you so much.
4: Thank you.
0: Be sure to join me next time on 500. Our program is Here I Stand. We'll look at the life and ministry of Martin Luther, who on October the 31st, 1517, strode down the street towards the door of the Castle Church in Wittenberg, Germany, nailed his 95 theses to said door, and the Protestant Reformation was born.
3: My guest will be Dr. Leslie Pollard, the president of Oakwood University. Be sure to join me then. Let's pray together. Our Father in heaven, we thank you that in your goodness you have preserved your word for us. We thank you for Jesus, the Word made flesh. We wish that he would live in our hearts, and we pray you would make that so. And we pray that our lives would be based on your word. We thank you that there were men and women of old who dared to stand up for your word. They, in many cases, paid the ultimate price so we could have delivered to us the freedom that comes through knowing you personally through your word. So bless us, Lord, I pray that any reform that must take place in our own lives would happen so that we can be, by your grace, everything that you wish we would be. We thank you and ask your blessing, and we pray together in Jesus' name. Amen. Thanks so much for joining me. I'm looking forward to seeing you again next time on 500. Until then, remember, it is written, man shall not live by bread alone, but by every word that proceeds from the mouth of God.
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5: 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at str.fm, where God's character is proclaimed.
6: That was even close.
7: Is that James?
6: That's okay. That's close. I just got the lips right. Just the lips. That's all.
7: Oh, what's going on with yours?
8: I did the pop art thing. I have a little program here that'll allow me to sort of. So Jeffrey's very angular. Is that you?
7: Yeah.
8: That's a mirror right there, my friend.
7: Okay, no artists at the table. No artists at the table.
6: Absolutely.
7: But think about it, guys.
8: No artists at the table.
6: Clear.
8: Listen. You got to give me more time. I'll
7: make it. We're going to address another very simple, basic question.
8: Okay.
7: What and who is God? What and who is God?
6: Yeah.
7: I mean, you just drew a picture of James. James drew one of me.
8: A picture
7: I drew
8: that is
7: one
8: ostensibly of me.
7: Yeah. I guess you could say that the picture I drew of you approximates the identity of David. But it comes nowhere near actually communicating the totality of the full package that is David.
8: Got
7: right?
8: It.
7: It's a caricature.
8: It's good.
7: It's something that comes short of the reality. We're going to look at what is God, then who is God. And I think we're going to discover that for sure he transcends anything we can imagine.
8: Mm-hmm. So just so I can be clear on this, the purpose of the exercise then is basically to say, that's an approximation, that's an approximation, that's an approximation.
7: Yeah.
8: It's nowhere near the reality. And so too, in a similar way, many of the things that we would think about God or that others would think about God are just approaching what God
7: that's
8: really
7: right.
8: is.
7: Mm-hmm. These are one-dimensional images.
8: Okay. Mm-hmm. Okay.
7: It's just flat one dimension. Even if we did our very best and we had artistic skills and we were to draw out the features, if we were to then move from flat one dimension to clay or to stone and fashion an image in the Bible called idolatry, we would not be approximating what and who God is.
8: Okay, so I want to just jump ahead here. Maybe we'll come back to this point, but I don't want to lose it. And that is that you just mentioned idolatry there, and you mentioned image kind of all in the same language. And I heard somebody say several years ago, actually a good friend of all of ours, Nathan Renner, and Pastor Nathan Renner, I loved what he said when he said that the reason that God is so averse to making images of himself, you know, you will not make an image like me, no images, no idols. And I thought this was such a great insight. He said, because God has already imaged himself in mankind.
7: Yeah.
8: So when God sets out to say, hey, this is what I'm like, it's not a golden calf or a stone statue or any other
7: such. It's not a picture on paper.
8: Exactly. Right. Yeah. It's a living, breathing, intelligent. I know this is skipping slightly ahead, but that's a good starting point for us, these terrible approximations that we've got here, these caricatures, are crass. They're not even close. They don't even begin. And that's what an idol is. God says, that's not me, and that's an insult to you and to me.
7: I think there's a sense in which we can say things about God that get nowhere close, and it's just outside of our intellectual orbit, so to speak. And there are things that we can say about God that are absolutely, concretely, fully true. And we're going to talk about this, but I think that in the course of the conversation, we'll discover both. The question is divided into two parts. What is God? Then who is God? Mm-hmm. So what is God? What? In other words, the nature of God. When we say what is God versus who is God, we're talking about the nature of God versus the character of God.
8: So the difference between what is a human being and who is Jeffrey Rosario?
7: Yeah.
8: Okay.
7: That's a good illustration.
8: So can I kind of start?
7: Go for it.
8: We good there? Well, first of all, our first conversation was about the Bible, and we talked about how the Bible is a story, and it's a love story. In my view, and I think that we would all agree with this, there's really kind of two ways that God makes himself known to us, what we might call general revelation and special revelation. Now, what I mean by general revelation is this idea that it's a revelation of who God is and what God is that's generally available. Nature, our own intuitive sense. This is something that you don't have to have a Bible. People down through the ages have had pictures of God. Mm-hmm. They've known there was a God. Mm-hmm. So that's sort of that picture. And that picture can be sometimes accurate, sometimes clouded, like you were just saying. Mm-hmm. But then special revelation is God's word to us. He's saying, okay, that's close, and you're on the right track there. Ooh, you're way off there. God knows that because we see through a glass darkly, because of the nature of nature, that is to say, it's fallen, God says, okay, so here's how I am, here's how I interact, here's how I relate. This is special revelation. And if that's the case, then who and what God is, our textbook is going to be God's revealed word.
9: In the word being his revealed expression of who he is, I think, if I can drop a verse, it's important to acknowledge the limitations.
7: Yeah, for sure.
9: Because by definition, God, there's mystery in that.
8: Of course.
9: By definition.
7: Lots of mystery.
9: Yeah, so for
8: even
9: example,
8: with the special revelation.
9: That's what I'm, it's from the special revelation that we're reminded.
8: Yeah. Oh, this is
9: remember,
8: a mystery.
9: Sort of like Moses by the burning bush, take your shoes off because you're on holy ground here.
8: Okay. Yeah, yeah.
9: But in Deuteronomy 29, in verse 29, I'll just read this here.
8: Deuteronomy's in the Old Testament, right?
9: Yep.
8: Fifth book. Okay.
9: Deuteronomy chapter 29 and verse 29. There's an interesting verse here that is very important for us to always keep in mind, because if we don't understand the parameters, then we can cross the line and,
7: and
9: enter
7: verse.
9: Into mysterious.
7: Okay.
9: The secret things belong to the Lord our God. But those things which are revealed belong to us and to our children forever, that we may do all the words of this law.
7: There are things we don't know, and
9: that's okay.
7: Can't know.
9: And that's okay.
7: Would you say can't? Yeah, there are things
9: I would say can't
7: know.
9: Yeah.
7: I heard an illustration, one time. See if you guys agree with this. If you draw a circle, and that circle you say, represents the whole universe, okay, we'll just put a U there, and the universe itself is composed of, you know, we have space, we have time, we have matter, And if
8: you
7: that
8: just spelled
7: circle,
8: the word must.
7: Oh, I didn't. Okay. All right. So if this circle represents the totality of created reality, all of reality, the whole universe, and we ask the question in relation to that circle, where is God?
8: Okay.
7: The answer would have to be outside reality.

0: So far, the Bible says in two scriptures, I think of the one in Titus chapter 1, for example, you could put in the circle time, right?
1: Right.
0: It says there that God
1: did this and this and this before
0: there was
1: time began.
0: Before
1: right.
0: time began. So time itself is a created reality. God made time. So he has to transcend it.
1: Yeah.
0: God's eternal. He transcends space, time, matter. He transcends all of it.
1: So you're saying a lot there. I've got several questions I want to ask, and maybe I'm misunderstanding or maybe I am understanding. First of all, when you say that God is present in the universe, no, excuse me, that God is present to the universe but not present in terms of being a part of it.
0: Right.
1: Are you talking there like in terms of what you might call adjacency?
0: Yeah, adjacency.
1: So like
0: I'm present
1: I'm here,
0: to David, but I'm
1: Jeffrey's there,
0: right.
1: but we're different.
2: But you're not
1: I'm not
2: David.
1: Inside of Jeffrey.
0: God is distinct from what he's made.
1: Okay, that's
0: the point.
1: That's the point. Okay.
0: He is not what he made, right? So when we ask...
1: Now let me just quickly pause there. This is exactly what Genesis says. I mean, the opening verse of Bible makes this illustration right here clear because it says, in the beginning God... So this, there isn't this.
0: Yeah.
1: In the beginning,
0: that's
1: God.
0: An excellent point.
1: So there's the created this.
0: That's right.
1: So you have adjacency
2: well,
1: and you have
2: that
1: differentiation.
2: He predates that's
0: right.
2: that.
0: That's right.
3: But there's another point he made that I think is really powerful too.
1: Okay.
3: He said that God can at any time step into that.
1: Yeah.
3: Now, if you read Hebrews chapter 1, and that's there's a couple of verses here that are really powerful, but the one that I'm thinking of is verse 3.
1: That's funny because in our first conversation we read verses. Didn't you take us to verses 1 and 2? Now we're in verse 3.
3: Yeah, now verse 3, and the question we're talking about discussing is what and who is God. So here verse 3 says, "The Son is the radiance of God's glory and the exact representation of His being." So the Son. So we talked about
0: as in Jesus.
3: Yeah, we talked about special revelation.
1: Got it.
3: This would be specific revelation. This is God Himself stepping into. You looked at this again, and you saw that God is out here. Here is creation. God now in the person of His Son, He steps into creation.
1: Absolutely.
3: And everything we see in the Son is God. Who is God? Yeah. Well, look at Jesus.
1: Another verse that comes to mind along those very same lines, and again, maybe we're just jumping the gun slightly, but is it Colossians 1, around verse 20, where Paul says that in Christ dwells the fullness of the Godhead bodily. So I think at this point, if we're sort of, in my mind, we're moving through in a systematic way, what our point up to this point is that God is a being that is mysterious just by His very nature, and He's also a God that is not, He is not the universe.
0: He is not the universe.
1: He made the universe.
0: Yeah.
1: Okay.
0: Yeah, I mean, think about it. I'm a created being. You're a created being. We have a certain range of perception that is limited to what we are. We can't know what is outside of the orbit of time and space. For example, when a person asks the question, what is God? I have to say, I don't know what God is, because the what question, you could say it this way, what is God made of? And immediately the language falls. The language is not sufficient
1: of course.
0: For the thing. What is God made of? Well, He's not made of anything.
2: He is.
0: Yeah.
2: And in the beginning, God. It doesn't give any other explanation.
1: Oh,
2: it assumes,
1: no, that's a great point.
2: It assumes He's already there. The story begins with He's there.
1: The language for that, right there, the language that philosophers use for that, is that's what's called a first principle or a basic reality, basicality. It's the idea that this is assumed.
2: It's irreducible.
1: It's irreducible. There's no...
0: First cause.
1: Yeah. There's, in the beginning, God. Okay, that's declared. Now... Who is, and Scripture spends infinitely more time, I'm just speaking, you know, figuratively here, a lot more time on who God is and comparatively little time on what God is, because we lack the intellectual capacity to even grasp, what are we talking about here? When you talk to me about, you say, oh, there's my friend, his name is Mark, you need to meet Mark, he's a really nice guy. Okay, I have a picture in my mind. Mark has two arms, he has two legs, I can get a general picture of Mark even if I've never met Mark. If you say, what is God? Well, what image do I get in my mind? Well, as we've already said here, the closest image that we have is
0: Jesus.
1: Yeah, and human beings. Let us make man in our image. Yeah.
0: And as James read, Jesus is the fullness
2: of the express image.
1: And that doesn't mean

0: mean that God, it's the point that it's making there, and let us make man in our image, is not primarily that God has 10 fingers and God has a nose and God has ears. I'm not denying that there's a physical element to God's reality, because the Bible reveals that. But it's saying things like, mankind, Adam and Eve, were moral beings.
1: Yeah.
0: God is a moral being, discerning between right and wrong.
2: Mm-hmm.
0: Mankind is an intellectual being. God is an intellectual being. Mankind is a creational being. He creates. God is a creator.
1: Volitional.
0: Volitional. He can choose to do things. Mm-hmm. Mankind, God said to them, exercise sovereignty over the Garden of Eden. God is sovereign over the universe.
1: Mm-hmm. Emotional. We're emotional beings.
0: Exactly.
1: That should tell us something about God.
0: So it is in this sense, in this moral sense, that we are made in the image of God. Now, there certainly are pictures in Scripture of God as a physical reality, but I think we would...
1: The eyes of the Lord run to and fro.
0: The eyes of the Lord,
1: the
0: finger
1: earth.
0: Of the Lord wrote, you know, on tablets of stone, the Ten Commandments. But that's not to say that God is confined by that physicality, but like he can go into the earth, he can manifest in these physical ways.
1: Yeah, I think that's incredible. I have often wondered in my mind how long God existed, for example. And then immediately I say, I don't know. And in the next moment I say, wrong question. I can't even. How long implies time? Your brain just begins to wobble. Mm-hmm. What do you mean, how long? Well, he's existed forever. What does that mean? Because to my mind, to your mind, that involves days, weeks, months, years.
2: Time.
1: Yeah, it involves time. And God transcends all of that.
0: In some significant way, God transcends the very things that we take for granted and that help us to make sense of reality. So you've probably heard this proverb before, a little sort of a riddle, but I think it's quite clever. And the question is sometimes asked, do fish know that water exists?
1: Mm.
0: And the answer to that would probably have to be, no, right? Because if a fish is, especially like imagine a deep sea fish, it's born in water, it lives in water, it breathes in water, its whole reality is water. Mm. The only way it could ever really know what water is by way of comparison would be to experience dry. Yeah. And then to come, oh, so this is that and that is this.
1: Yeah.
0: So for us right now, just try to imagine a world without time and space.
1: We can't.
0: You can't, because you're stuck in time. This is your reality.
1: Yeah.
0: So at that level, this is why the verse that you read us in Deuteronomy 29 is so powerful. The things that are revealed, they're for us and our children. The things beyond that, those are the Lord's.
1: Okay, we got to push the pause button and take a break, but this is a great
0: already,
1: conversation.
0: Already, man, I felt like we were just warming up.
1: I'm loving this, and we're going to come back and just launch right into who is God.

that there was some definable picture of God in his existence, who is literally the kind of person. I don't know how anyone can believe in such a God. Not too long ago, I had a super interesting encounter on a flight out of Denver. As I took my seat and began reading whatever book I happened to have with me, it became obvious that the guy sitting next to me was looking over my shoulder and catching a few glances of whatever it was. He must have saw the word God or some religious terminology, because rather casually, the guy leaned over and he says, "Looks like an interesting book." But then after a short pause, just bluntly out of nowhere, the guy says, "But I'm an atheist." Well, evidently he was an outgoing guy and looking for some conversation. So I said, "Actually, I'm an atheist too." Clearly he was a little surprised, no doubt because of the book I was reading. He was like, "Seriously, you're an atheist?" "Yeah, absolutely," I told him. Then I threw him an unexpected curveball. I said, "Describe for me the God you don't believe in." He was jolted, to say the least, by the question. But I knew that there was some definable picture of God in his head that gave rise to his atheism. But he went silent, so I figured, conversation over. But then after thinking for a moment or two, the guy opens the conversation again, and he says, "You know what I mean? A super powerful, supreme being presiding somewhere in the sky that rules over us with absolute control." He paused again, and then he just plowed forward, man. He just let it all out. "You know, before we're born, this God decides who gets to go to heaven, who's going to burn in hell forever. Of course, we have no say in the matter because he's Mr. Almighty God. It's his universe. So how dare anybody question him? He can do whatever he jolly well pleases." Well, he was on a roll now, doing a great job of defining his atheism and mine too. "It's all utter nonsense," he went on. "And we're supposed to love this tyrant? I don't even like him, and I'm pretty sure that liking someone has got to come before loving them. It's more like a monster than a god." I was right with this guy, I have to tell you. Just right with him. "Yeah, I totally agree," I said. It's a pretty diabolical picture, huh?" "Yeah," he said, "I don't know how anyone can believe in such a god." "Me neither," I agreed. "I certainly don't. I don't believe in the existence of any such God as you've just described. But I want to ask you another question. I mean, hypothetically, just for the sake of discussion, what if a God, the exact opposite of the one you've just described, could exist? Would you want him to?" He was jolted again, just thinking about the idea. "What do you mean?" he says. "Like what?" So I offered a totally different picture. "Well, what if a God could exist who is nothing but total goodness, perfectly just, perfectly merciful to everyone all the time? A God who always does the right thing toward every person. A God who would literally give everybody total freedom to decide their own destiny and never in a million years torture anybody who didn't agree with him. Now, what if a God could exist who is literally the kind of person who would rather die than commit an injustice against any person? I mean, if a God like that could exist, would you want him to?" Now, I could see that this was totally new territory for him. But after thinking for just a few seconds, he said what any rational person would have to say. "Well, sure," he said. "I'd be a fool not to, right?" "Yeah, right." I agreed with him. Then he said, but no way, man. We can't just manufacture whatever God we want." And I agreed with him again. "No, we can't manufacture whatever God we want." But he was listening, so I elaborated. "Listen, man, I totally resonate with your atheism.
because I find many of the popular views of God as repulsive as you do. But I believe that the one and only true God is beautiful in the extreme. And you've said that you would want that kind of God to exist if he could. Well, I simply do believe the very thing that you want to believe. So you're not really an atheist, he says to me. Well, actually I am. I'm an atheist in the sense that I don't believe in the cruel, tyrannical God you've just described. But I do believe in God. But I believe in a God who is nothing like the God you don't believe in. So as far as I can see, you haven't rejected my God, because the fact is, you've never even considered him. I'm asking you to believe in a God of sheer beauty and perfect goodness. And I totally commend you for not believing in the false God that you were raised to believe in. I mean, this guy's mental wheels were turning. And you know what? I found that many people who don't believe in God don't believe in a particular picture of God. A self-serving, threatening tyrant who wants to either control us or damn us. They reject the only option they've ever been taught. While somewhere in their hearts, they desire a God worthy of their love and worship. I mean, what if? What if the God who does exist is nothing at all, like many popular religions portray God to be? What if God is love in the strongest and most beautiful sense imaginable? What if?

0: What is God? That was a great conversation. We need to make the transition now from what is God to who is God. I think the bridge there is probably, I think all of us would agree, 1 John 4:8. Mm-hmm. The three most powerful words that any human being can ever take to their lips. Mm-hmm. It is the most definitive statement regarding not only the character of God, but also the nature of God.
1: Mm-hmm. Let me read it.
0: This is it.
1: Can I jump in there?
0: Yeah, do it.
1: 1 John 4:8, he who does not love does not know God, for God is love.
0: The thing that I love about this statement is it has such explanatory power because it's the only statement in Scripture that purports to describe the entire identity of God, the total identity of God. Everything else that is true of God by virtue of the fact that God is love.
2: Which is amazing when you think about it. When you think about what we've just talked about, described, all of creation is in this big circle, and then you've got God outside the circle. You've got everything that we can ever imagine and stuff we can't even imagine. And so you're trying to describe the being that created all the stuff in the entire universe, who transcends all of that and stands outside of it, and you're trying to describe that being, and you can do it in three words.
0: And be accurate.
2: and be inclusive of everything.
0: Yeah. So some people...
2: But wait a minute. The point here is, you say that's deep. The point here is that word love.
0: Yeah.
2: To be able to say God is love and capture everything says a lot about that word, as well as the fact that it describes God's
3: character.
2: And it
3: doesn't say God is loving.
0: Yeah. It's a noun. God is love.
3: He is love. He's love personified.
2: Because love is so cheap. Love is so insignificant. I love
0: tacos.
2: And yet, God is love.
3: Yeah. I love tacos.
0: So the word has been cheapened.
2: Yes.
0: You're right.
3: Yeah.
0: Yeah, it's been reduced to basically something that's been drained of its meaning in our culture, at least. So what does the Bible mean?
1: But that's a modern phenomenon. Yeah. We can't take our modern version or versions of what love is and apply it to the God is love.
2: Exactly.
1: We need to, what does
2: the, here's
1: that's
2: the idea
1: equivalence.
2: Then. Here's
1: yeah.
2: the idea
1: yeah.
2: then.
1: That's an equivalence. Yeah. So we need to know what we've talked about what this part is, this God thing. We say we don't really know
0: what God is.
1: But now so what is that thing? What is love?
2: That's the point. I mean, think about it. If we're actually trying to understand what God is, and God is love, our journey is not just trying to discover what God is, it's also trying to discover what love is.
0: Yeah.
2: What true love is.
0: Yeah.
2: What is love?
3: And you
2: is
3: can only define that through God.
0: Is there anything that's true?
1: Well, that's
0: true?
1: John's point. John says, if you don't love, you don't know God, because that's the thing that God is.
3: And the thing that everybody sings about on the radio, the thing that all the movies are about, everything is about trying to figure out the love thing.
0: Yeah.
3: But the world is trying to do it without first visiting the definition, which is God.
0: Yeah. God, well, in the culture in which the statement is written, God is love, John chose a very specific word that was not in vogue in the Greek vernacular. It was a word that was there.
1: Imported.
0: It was
1: for this.
0: Basically, the popular word for love at the time was eros, from which we get words like erotic. It's aesthetic love. Mm-hmm. In other words, I love you because of what you do for me. There's something, maybe I like the way you look, and so I derive pleasure from your appearance, or maybe I like your talents because they entertain me, or maybe I like, you see where I'm going with this?
3: No, a lot like our world right now.
0: Yeah, I love you because you're of value to me, so really what I'm saying is I love me, and you're the channel through which I'm focused on myself.
1: It's an economic love, isn't it?
0: Yeah, it is.
1: It's economics. I love you as long as you keep me some. Mm-hmm. If you're contributing something to me, then I like that. I love that.
0: Yeah, but what if that winds down?
1: Yeah.
0: What if I get
1: tired of the novelty?
0: Old and ugly. What if I'm no longer aesthetically pleasing?
2: Which takes us to the biblical definition of love. I mean, God is love. We've looked at that.
1: Yeah, go ahead.
2: The biblical definition of God, actually, of love, actually takes us to a fuller understanding of God. 1 Corinthians chapter 13 has this, it's a whole chapter on what is love, but it has this one little center that really focuses in. Let me just read these verses in 1 Corinthians 13, beginning with verse 4. Love is, so God is love. Love is, I'm going to put in there, God is that okay?
0: Sure.
2: God is patient. God is kind. God does not envy. He does not boast. He is not proud. God does not dishonor others. God is not self-seeking. God is not easily angered. God keeps no record of wrongs. God does not delight in evil, but rejoices with the truth. God always protects, always trusts, always hopes, and always perseveres.
0: That's a gospel right there.
2: That's just beautiful, right there.
0: Beautiful, isn't it?
3: So in reality, you can look through the Bible, and every time the word love occurs, you can just replace it with the word God, and well, vice versa.
1: You'd have to probably be a little bit careful with that. In other words, I don't think you'd want to make
3: not
1: an absolute
3: every single
1: statement.
3: Right.
0: Oh, wait a minute. We almost lost something there. We began by saying there was a Greek word
1: that the apostles chose not to use.
0: In fact, the word eros, which was the popular word like love, like I love tacos, I love my wife in our culture, and there's just no distinction. They deliberately chose not to use the popular vernacular, eros. Mm-hmm. They chose a word that was not in common use, and that word was agape. Agape is, I mean, I don't, what's the best way to describe it? It's unilateral love, I guess. It's God loves you, God loves me, because of what God is and who God is. It's not conditioned.
3: Disinterested love, maybe.
0: Disinterested, yeah. It's not dependent
3: on something
0: that's being derived from you. So if you fail, God's love doesn't turn down like a dimmer switch in the dining room. If you succeed, it doesn't turn up. He doesn't ever love you more because of the good things that you do or less because of the bad things you do. God is love.
3: For him to stop loving you, he would need to cease to exist.
1: Stop being who he is.
3: Yeah, or completely, yeah.
0: I don't know where this verse is, but there's a verse that says God cannot deny himself.
2: Yeah. Yes.
0: Isn't there?
1: No, I'll look it up.
0: It doesn't mean self-denial. It doesn't mean God isn't self-denying. It means God cannot deny
3: who he is, contrary to
0: the reality of who he is.
3: To his character.
0: That God is love, and he can't deny that reality. He'll always act in concert with it.
3: You know, can I take us down a different road related to this concept of God is love? And it goes back to the beginning in Genesis. There's a very, very interesting concept here about the plurality of God. Because in Genesis chapter 1, the first verse just says, in the beginning, God. And then it describes God's creative activity. But when you read verse 26, there's like a curveball. And it's connected to this idea of God being love. It says in verse 26, Genesis 1, it says, then God said,
0: let us.
3: Yeah, let us. It says, let us make man in our image according to our likeness.
0: Wow. So somebody's talking to somebody.
1: That's obvious. Those are all plural pronouns.
3: Right. But it says, then God.
1: Singular.
3: Which
1: seemingly
3: singular.
0: And it's Elohim. It's not singular.
3: And then it throws this. Mm-hmm.
0: Yeah. Yeah.
1: Which that's why I say seemingly singular, because in the English it's God, it's in the singular.
0: Yeah.
1: But the Hebrew there is Elohim.
0: Right. Which that I don't know what the proper language is for that, but it's God introducing himself the first time in Scripture and basically through the usage of that name kind of speaking to us and saying there's more than one, and yet there's one.
1: Yeah.
2: It makes sense, because if God is not self-seeking, if God is love, by definition, there has to be more than just the one.
0: Oh, exactly.
2: Doesn't it?
0: Yeah.
2: I mean, when you think about it, Elohim is used some 2,000 times in the Bible to represent God. It's used in Genesis. It's used in Isaiah 6. You know, God says to others, who will go for us? Mm-hmm. And Isaiah says, well, I'm here, send me. I mean, it's used over and over again to designate more this selflessness, this other-centeredness.
0: Yeah.
1: I think if I could just, Ty, you've been drawing here, so let me just make a quick drawing. If you can just imagine this line here down the middle of the paper represents pre-creation. I'll just write pre here, and then I'll just put here post or after. So this line represents God by himself, quote-unquote, over here, before creation, before those first four words of the Bible, first few words, in the beginning God created. And then over here is after he started making the earth and making angels and galaxies and stars and suns and moons and humans. So here's God over here, quote, by himself in the pre-world. And it's true that God is love here, just as it's true that God is love here. God is not loving, which is what he would become after he made mm-hmm. something upon which to bestow his love. He's more than loving. He's love mm-hmm. in his very nature and in his very essence, which means then that there had to be some object upon which yeah. to bestow his love, some object toward whom he could not be self-centered.
3: There has to be a receiving end.
1: That's yeah. right. And that object, according to what we're seeing here in Genesis 1, which is why he took us yeah. there, is found within the very nature of God himself. So God is introduced to us, we would say it this way, and this is one of the beautiful, most beautiful pictures of God. In fact, it is the most beautiful picture of God of all the competing pictures. And that is that God is a family. Yeah. He is a plurality, Father, Son, and Holy Spirit. These three coexisting together in a selfless reality of other-centered love.
0: Yeah, yeah. When I was in Thailand teaching at a university one time, the teachers took me aside and said, you know, you need to understand that 80% of these students are Buddhist, mm-hmm. and they don't believe in the existence of God, any kind of third-person kind of being that's separate from what we are.
1: Right.
0: And they said it's not really going to work if you just start quoting the Bible. The Bible doesn't mean anything to them. So I began by just asking them. I said, I just want you guys to chat with one another, and I just want to ask you a question. What is the most important thing in life? What's the most significant thing in life? Go. And they just started chattering in their own language, and they were laughing, and then I stopped them and said, so what's the most important thing? Well, they joked a little bit, video games, you know, whatever, TV, funny stuff. And sure. then I said, okay, seriously, what's the most important thing in life? And every one of them said family, friends, or relationships, every mm-hmm. single one of them. At that point, I simply said, wouldn't it be strange if the very thing that you intuitively know is the most important thing of life turned out to be fundamentally disconnected from reality as a whole? What if you are by nature a relational being and ultimately you're headed for a non-relational future? What if, on the other hand, you hail from a non-relational past? Just merged with the cosmos, came out of the cosmos. Immediately it began to make sense to them that, wait a minute, I'm relational. So reality itself must be fundamentally
1: relational.
0: And that was, it was just a very easy bridge to go straight from there and to say, well, let me read one Bible verse to you and see if it makes sense in that context. John 15:15, where according to this text, God became human and said, I want one thing from you. I want you to be my friends. They were saying throughout the classroom, is that God he's talking about? Yeah, God says, I came all the way from heaven to earth into your world because I want to build a relationship with you. And we were off to the races after that. They were so, so engaged and wanted to know, what else does this book have to say?
1: I love the idea, and it's so true. Not only did those students in Thailand understand it, every human being understands that at its most fundamental nature, at its most fundamental basic core, reality is relational. That's what makes life beautiful. It's what makes it meaningful, important. That's what reality is about. Think about Facebook here just for a moment. You know, Mark Zuckerberg makes his billions of dollars. But how did he make his money? Not by creating a social network, but by creating a means by which to access something that was already there. He just gave us a modern mechanized way to tap into something that we all intuitively want. To be connected. And what we're learning here is the reason that we long to be connected is that God himself within his own nature is a connection. He is a family. He is a relationship. And he made us in his image.
0: That's so beautiful. Yeah. So incredible. Mm-hmm. You read Genesis chapter 1, in the beginning Elohim, that is in the beginning love. In the beginning a relational God existed and then created everything. What about John 1? In the beginning was the Word, and the Word was with God, and the Word was God. The same was in the beginning with God. If you do just a little bit of editorial sculpting, take out some of the words, basically, within the quote marks, the Scripture says, in the beginning, God was with God. It wouldn't make any sense for me to say, hey, you guys, I just want you to know that yesterday I was with me.
1: Because you're a singular being. But
0: that's
1: you could
0: right.
1: say, yesterday I was with my wife.
0: Yeah, that's mm-hmm. right.
1: And you are both Gibsons.
0: That's right.
1: But you are two persons.
0: Isn't that incredible?
3: So how do you feel about that, the word God being equivalent to our last name?
0: It's the a family. Well, that's what David is saying. Yeah. It's God's family
3: so
0: name,
3: So it's
0: right?
3: a family name. The yeah. word God,
1: Elohim
3: is a family name.
1: Is the equivalent, mm-hmm. that's probably the safest way to say it, is the equivalent of our family.
3: Yeah, that makes
1: name.
3: Sense. Yeah.
0: I couldn't introduce myself to you and say, pleased to meet you, I'm Ties.
3: Right.
0: That would make no sense because I'm a singular person. But as David was saying, there is a plural dimension to Ty's reality. Ty's married to a girl named Sue. We have three children. Together, we're the Gibsons. Mm-hmm. So there's a plural name that's applied to my social reality in the inner circle.
3: So that's why we distinguish between, we don't believe in three gods. We believe in, and how, maybe how do you feel about this, one God, three persons. That's a simple summary.
1: That's exactly.
3: We
1: love
3: believe
1: it.
3: In
1: well,
3: one
1: I think
3: God.
1: That is the safest way to say
3: persons.
1: It.
0: That's
1: so
0: a good. Yeah, that's a good point to pause on, though. And I hate to keep doing this, but we have to pause,
3: yeah,
0: and we
3: pause
0: get to come back.
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1: I want to begin by asking what is a bit of a trick question. I want to see if I can lure any of you into this to the wrong answer that feels like the right answer. Okay, we're talking about what is God and who is God. And here's the question. Is it good news that there's a God?
2: I would have said yes. But
3: until you said it was a
0: David, you gave it away.
3: Until you said it was a trick question.
1: Yes.
0: I didn't know what the trick is.
3: No.
1: So
3: no, I'm going to say yes just because
0: I don't know
3: what this trick is.
1: Okay, unpack it.
0: I think the trick is it good news that there is a God? Well, it all depends on the character of that God.
1: That's the answer.
0: There could be a diabolical tyrant.
1: It's a little
0: and
1: bit
0: it
1: like,
0: wouldn't be good news.
1: This is the way I like to say it. It's a little bit like asking the question, is it good news that there's a husband?
2: Right. Makes sense.
1: Well, that totally depends. I mean, what kind of a husband are we talking about? So if the picture that we've painted here in the first two parts of this conversation, if this picture is true, let's just take a moment and breathe and say hallelujah, because if this is true, this is the best good news imaginable. If the universe is built around this kind of a being, oh, hallelujah. I mean, this is really, really
0: big
1: incommunicably good news.
0: Yeah, love that.
1: The universe is friendly.
0: Mm-hmm. We've been talking about the fact back in Genesis that God is a plurality of being, that God is a relational being. One thing that I found to be really enlightening in Scripture is to ask the question, okay, so what was God doing in that relational environment before
1: going back
0: we
1: to this,
0: existed?
1: Yeah, this picture.
0: Yeah, that picture.
1: So what's he doing
0: pre-creation,
1: over here?
0: What's going on? Is God is God actively engaged in anything? There's just three verses all throughout on this. One is Isaiah 42. And verse 1, and this is where God the Father is speaking,
1: Isaiah
0: 42, verse 1. This is where God the Father is describing an aspect of his relationship with the Son. Jesus is prophesied of here as the Messiah who's going to come into the world, and the Father is telling us who this is to him. And he says in verse 1, behold, my servant, whom I uphold, mine elect one, in whom my soul delights.
3: Yes.
0: Isn't that something?
3: Mm-hmm.
0: So when God is describing the one that he's sending, the one that's coming into the world, he says, I just want you to know that this is one in whom I delight. This is the one in whom I take great pleasure, great relational pleasure. There's something going on between the Father and the Son in which, could we say it this simply, they enjoy one another's company. Mm-hmm. There's something going on there that's relational, and it involves delight. Mm-hmm. Okay. The second scripture I want to bring to your attention is in Zechariah. Zechariah chapter 13 and verse 7. This is also the Father who's doing the articulating here about the Son. The Son is going to come into our world, and he's going to be the Savior and sacrifice for mankind. And God is describing that horrible, painful experience that Jesus is going to undergo. And he says in verse 7, "Awake, O sword," God the Father is speaking, "awake, O sword, against my shepherd, against the man who is my companion." Mm. So God describes Jesus as my companion. Mm-hmm. One version says, the one who is close to me. Another version says, my intimate friend. Mm. So this is phenomenal if you think about it. This is like, you know, you're sending your child to a foreign country to be received by people on the other end, and you're saying, mm-hmm. Now I just want you to know that the one that I'm sending you is my friend. I love him. I love her, my son, my daughter, very much. And this is the nature of my relation. I said I had three.
1: Yeah,
0: here's
1: the
0: third
1: one. What's the third one?
0: Okay. John chapter 1, verse 19, where the Bible describes Jesus' point of origin. Mm. He comes out of a certain place. And the word that the scripture uses is, it says that no man has seen God at any time except for the one who is in the bosom of the Father. Mm. So Jesus lands on planet Earth from where?
3: From the bosom of the Father.
1: It's 18. Verse 18.
0: Okay, John 1, verse 18. From the bosom of the Father. This is language that is describing the kind of relationship that we're talking about in Genesis 1.
1: Now, I just want to make a question rather than a point. You say this is the origin of the Son. Does that somehow infer that the Son had a beginning in existence?
0: Oh, absolutely not. I'm referring to he comes to Earth.
1: Okay, got it.
0: So he came from somewhere to
1: Earth. I knew that
0: Earth.
1: That's what you meant. Yeah. I just wanted that to be clarified, because the very point that we're making here is that if the Son is not somehow co-eternal with the Father, then there would be a point at which you couldn't have said God is love.
0: Right. There would be an isolated singularity rather than a plural relationship.
1: Okay.
0: Yeah.
2: I like this verse in John 17. Now, the whole of John 17 kind of builds on this theme, this idea of that oneness and unity, and even in a sense refers to it pre. But verse 10 says, and I'm reading NIV of John 17, "All I have is yours, and all you have is mine." All I have is yours, and all you have is mine.
1: Oh, that's mutuality.
2: What's mine is yours, what's yours is mine. And then he says, the glory has come to me through them. In other words, and glory has come to me through them. In other words, God is speaking here about not just possessions, like material possessions, but he's talking here about
0: attributes.
2: His character, his attributes.
0: Yeah.
2: Everything that I have, you have.
0: And all my attributes.
2: Yeah, all my attributes, you have. And it's the same thing in Philippians. Philippians chapter 2 brings out the same idea that Jesus was, well, let me just read the verse because I don't want to just misquote it or misstate it.
0: Philippians 2.
2: Philippians 2, and begin there with verse 5, I think it is.
0: Let this mind be in you? Is that where you want to begin?
3: Being that's in the form of God.
2: Yes, that's it, right
3: robbery.
2: There.
1: Okay, read it.
2: Read those first, Jeffrey.
1: Five down to what? How far are you going?
2: Seven.
3: I'm looking at verse 5.
2: Just five, six, and seven.
3: This mind be in you, which was also in Christ Jesus, who being in the form of God, did not consider it robbery to be equal with God, but made himself of no reputation, taking the form of a bond servant, and coming in the likeness of men.
2: Hmm. Yeah, and the thing is that's so beautiful here is, who being in the form of God did not consider it robbery to be equal with God, but made himself of no reputation. John 17, all that you have is mine and all I have is you. So when Jesus empties himself of his Godhead, of divinity,
1: in that sense,
2: to become a man, he's not abandoning the person of God or who God is, but he's revealing more of who God is.
1: Mm. Yeah.
2: Because everything that I do is you, and everything that you do is me. So God is revealed in this.
1: I love verse 6 there, where it says, it's actually a little awkward there, the language, who didn't consider it robbery to be made equal with God. But I think the simplest way to understand that is that Paul is saying that Jesus didn't even have to consider trying to take or steal godhood because he already had it. It was his. It was not something to be grabbed. It was something, in terms of his divine attributes, to be let go for the purpose of reaching us where we are. That's another story, but it's part of the story that God does this because he loves us so much.
3: I've been parked at John 17 here, but I've been waiting for this point here because in John 17, it goes, I think it flows very naturally with what you've said so far. It says here, let me find it now.
0: Verse 24, I hope.
3: It's verse 23, even better.
0: Okay.
3: It says, I in them and you in me, that they may be made perfect in one, and that the world may know that you have sent me, and here's my point, and have loved them as you have loved me.
0: Yeah, that's got to be one of those. That's astounding.
3: So when you're talking about this companionship, this intimacy, this love between the Father and the Son, and surely the Spirit, that's good news for humanity, because Jesus comes to this world to declare that intimacy, that love, that companionship is being poured on humanity.
1: And not only to declare it, but to demonstrate it.
3: Yeah, that's right.
0: I thought you were going to do verse 24.
2: You've got to do verse 24.
3: Well, let's do 24.
0: Verse 24, Father, I desire that they also, whom you have given me, may be with me. There's that with concept again. With me where I am, that they may behold my glory, which you have given me. Now here's the part. For you loved me before the foundation of the world.
3: Well, that's what we've been.
0: So if we ask the basic question, hey Jesus, what were you doing before you came to this world? And going back further, what were you doing before creation? His simple answer would be, I was
3: in fellowship with my Father.
0: Yeah, I was loving the Father was loving me.
2: And he syncs that up in verse 26. I have made you known to them and continue to make you known in order that the love you have for me may be in them and that I myself may be in them.
3: So there it is again. The love that exists within.
0: Mm-hmm. Okay, so we're talking about the Father, we're talking about the Son. David mentioned the Holy Spirit earlier. Mm-hmm. So we've got this social unit. God is a communitarian type being.
1: Family. He's a
0: God
1: family.
0: Is a family. Okay.
1: That.
0: So you've got God, Father, Son, and Holy Spirit. What do you guys think of this idea? I was thinking this through and thinking, well, why three? What do you think of this idea that the number three really is the minimum numeric value of love?
1: Okay, I got to process that.
2: Explain it.
1: Three is the minimum numeric value of love. So far, so good.
0: Keep relationally, going. Because think about it. If there's just one, love can't occur. We've already established
1: that.
0: Go in the bathroom, lock the door, spend your whole life there. You can't experience love. You got to come
1: love
0: out and relate to
1: loved.
0: Somebody. Yeah. It's other-centeredness, as James read in 1 Corinthians 13. Okay. So you can't experience love as a singular being.
1: Got
0: but
1: it.
0: Then you add one person.
1: Now we got two.
0: Yeah.
1: It seems like you could have love.
0: You could,
1: but
0: there's
1: not.
0: An exclusive attention. You know, I love you and you love me, but watch what happens. Did this happen to any of you when you were
1: exactly
0: in school?
1: I know exactly where you
0: were.
1: Where
0: you had a best friend.
1: I know exactly.
0: You had a best friend and a third party was introduced into the relationship?
1: Yeah.
0: What does that third party introduce? Now it's necessary for my love to be exclusive and divided. I need to have a selfless quality to my love with you that is perfectly happy with you loving somebody else.
1: You're deferring.
0: Isn't that something?
1: No, I love that.
3: You know, up to recently, it was just my wife.
1: Yes.
3: And
0: you recently had a child, did you?
3: Not quite, but recently we've included a third entity, a teenager, into our family, and so I totally resonate with that. It's changed the game.
2: Yes,
3: it's
2: this is
3: changed
2: huge.
3: The game.
2: This is huge. Married couples, child comes along, it changes the game.
1: Yeah. We run a school here at Rise, and we have had many instances, and this is something that you would have seen in your own experience, whether in high school or college or whatever, but we will sometimes see when the guy develops the interest in the girl and the girl for the guy, as long as that's healthy and it stays social and it stays open, that can be good. But we've all seen those relationships where it becomes so doting that it's just the guy and the girl, and it's as if
3: the rest of the world doesn't exist.
1: Yeah. And in a sense, tell me if you think there's something to this, that if that was all that love was, I understand it for a short time, I get that itself becomes kind of selfish, because I have your completely undivided attention, you have my completely undivided attention. So what Ty's saying is, three is the, how did you say it, the minimum numeric value of love. Because you introduce now a third part, and now, and I think you are exactly onto something.
0: This is probably I think, an evidence of the truth of Scripture.
1: Yes.
0: The Bible conveys this idea that God is a relationship between Father, Son, and Holy Spirit.
1: Yes.
0: And that bears testimony to the fact of this is an inspired text. This mm-hmm. is
1: you wouldn't have made that up.
0: God. No, you wouldn't have made that up.
1: If I'm not mistaken, Oxford scholar C.S. Lewis said something like this, that the triune nature of God, Father, Son, and Holy Spirit, is either the greatest farce ever invented or the greatest truth ever revealed.
0: Yeah.
1: I mean, if this is what reality is like, no wonder we are so wired for relationality. We long for it because God himself
3: made us. We have his fingerprints on our souls.
1: Yeah. That's the way to do it.
2: You know, another thought on this, just building on this, John 7, verse 39. Yeah, it's okay, but especially John...
1: 17?
2: John 7, 39.
0: Oh, 7, 39.
2: Okay. And especially John chapter 16.
1: Oh, you're talking about the Spirit. Okay.
2: Talking about the Spirit.
1: Yeah.
2: And how Jesus promised the Comforter, the Spirit, but not until he was glorified. Because when the Spirit comes, John 16 specifically, the Spirit is going to come specifically to glorify me.
0: Oh, that's other-centeredness. That's
2: right.
0: Other-centeredness.
2: Yes. Now, check this out. We just read John 17, and the whole mission of Christ was to glorify
1: the Father.
2: So Jesus is on the search
3: to
2: glorify the
3: Father.
2: And every time you hear about pre-creation and through the life of Christ, the Father, what is he doing? He is magnifying the Son.
1: Yes.
2: Listen to him.
1: I'm
2: well pleased in him. Yeah. This is
1: my beloved Son in whom I'm well pleased.
2: So each one continues in this. And you see the Spirit. I mean, to me, we think the essence of love is God giving his Son. And then we think the essence of love is the Son dying for... But look at the Spirit.
1: Yeah.
2: He's standing in the background. The whole time, just standing there, and in a sense,
0: deferring.
2: Just waiting to just come with a mighty rushing wind.
0: Yeah.
2: And just,
0: are you getting the feeling?
1: I got it. Ty said something the other day. I loved this when we were doing one of our Sabbath School commentaries. He said that the job of the Spirit, Scripture says that the job of the Spirit is not to talk about himself. When he comes, he will glorify me. He won't speak of himself. He will speak of me. Jesus says this over and over again in John 14, 15, and 16. So he says, if the Holy Spirit held a seminar,
0: it would be all about Jesus. Yeah, it wouldn't be a Holy Spirit seminar.
1: Yeah. It would be a seminar all about Jesus.
0: Oh, this is so good. We have just merely seconds left.
1: And I just feel like this conversation is just starting.
0: Yeah. Well, it's a good thing that we're going to continue the conversation then.
1: Amen.
0: Because as one Bible verse says, God's love is oceanic in one version. Mm. It's huge. So
2: good way to end.
0: Yeah, we're going to continue this conversation. Bottom line is, in answer to the question, what is God? Basic answer, we don't know.
1: We
0: don't know what God is. Bottom line answer to who God is, God is love.
1: Mm-hmm. Yeah, that's right.
0: Glorious good news. Mm-hmm. And I love that, David. If God is love, ultimately, everything's going to work out and the universe is friendly in the end. And we're headed somewhere really beautiful and really great.
1: Mm.
0: And that's the bottom line. God is love.
1: Mm. Amen.
0: Praise God.
1: Love it.
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11: Glad to see you. I was listening for you. Come on in.
12: How about some stories?
11: Stories? Yes, I've got some specially for you. Well, the great Sheikh Isaac, Abraham's son, was very calm and polite to King Abimelech when he roared, "Get out of our country! There's far too many of you! You're using up our water! We shall have none left! Get out!" "Why, certainly," Isaac said, "and thank you very much for having us." And Isaac gave orders that the camp must begin to move immediately out of King Abimelech's territory. "Well, there goes our master again! Young Master Esau would have let us fight them and teach these people a lesson. They're afraid of us as it is because we are so many. We could have whacked them easily," Declar told Jockton. But they had to vent their spleen on the tent ropes and the vast packing up that had to be done. As they walloped the stuff together, they pretended that they were walloping the Philistines. It made them feel a little better. They couldn't move very fast, this great camp, hundreds of people, little children and old people among them, and thousands of animals, donkeys, sheep, goats, camels. But they moved on a day's journey and pitched camp. Water had to be found. Joktan and some well diggers had gone ahead, Joktan to divine the water and the others to dig down and make a well. No sooner had they dug a good well and everybody in the tribe had unpacked and settled down again than who should turn up but angry Philistine herdsmen. "That's our water you're taking," they yelled. They were horribly surly. Isaac gave orders to his herdsmen to give way. "We'll move on in the morning," he said, and he called that well a name, the Well of Anger. Perhaps Isaac and all his people felt better a bit when they'd called the well a name. Joktan, the water diviner, and his well diggers and earth disposers went ahead. They got a well dug and the great camp moved on and pitched nearby. They'd all just got nicely settled when who should show up but some more Philistine herdsmen. "You're stealing our water," they shouted. "You're robbing our country of water," they yelled. Oh dear, oh dear. Isaac calmly gave orders for the great camp to be ready to move off in the morning. He called this well a name too, the Well of Argument. Of course, everybody had to carry water with them for their journey. Joktan, the water diviner, and his helpers, diggers, dirt draggers, went ahead. They could travel faster than the camp. They found water and dug another well, and the camp moved up round the well. Isaac's great camp was almost back at Beersheba by now. And believe it or not, no Philistines turned up to yell at them. "Well, at last," Isaac said, "there's room for us." And he just had to give this well a name. People were waiting for it. This was the name that Isaac gave this well. "The Well of Room Enough for Us at Last." "Well, we're safe at last," Isaac said, "and so near home. We might as well all get back to Beersheba," which is where they'd set out from in the first place, in the land that God had promised to give Abraham and his family, and they were Abraham's family. The very first night that Isaac and his great company got back to Beersheba, God spoke to him, actually spoke to him. "Isaac," God said, "I am the God of Abraham." To be sure, Isaac trembled with fear and thrill and excitement. It's something to hear God's voice. Don't be afraid, Isaac, God said. I am with you, and I will bless you, and you shall become a great nation of